0: Summary of the latest developments in occupied Palestine and Lebanon, presented by Noura Burrows Friedman, Associate Editor at the Electronic Intifada.
1: This is the Electronic Intifada Newscast. I'm Noura Burrows Friedman, Associate Editor at the Electronic Intifada. It's day 944 of Israel's genocide in Gaza. Here's a brief summary of some of the latest developments this week in Palestine and Lebanon. In Gaza, Israel killed 10 Palestinians, including children, and injured many others in a series of airstrikes on Wednesday. Amidst intensifying attacks against Palestinian police and security personnel in an effort to degrade civil governance inside Gaza, the Wafa news agency reported that Israeli aircraft targeted the Daraj neighborhood of Gaza City, a group of people in Jabalia, and a civilian vehicle in Khan Yunis, which killed a police colonel who was a senior figure in the Palestinian Interior Ministry. 17 people were also wounded in that strike, according to Al Jazeera. Reporter Nahed Hajjaj filmed relatives grieving over the bodies of three Palestinians, including a child, who were killed in an Israeli strike targeting a group of civilians in the Zaytun neighborhood in eastern Gaza City. Iyad Amawi, an NGO coordinator in Gaza, told Drop Site News that at least three Palestinians also died of wounds they sustained in previous airstrikes in Gaza City and in northern Gaza. Israeli drones dropped bombs on partially destroyed residential buildings in Gaza City, and Israeli artillery was reported around Barej refugee camp in central Gaza, Drop Site added. On Tuesday, a 15-year-old child, Mohammed Sahwil, was killed in an Israeli strike on a police station in the Sheikh Radwan neighborhood in Gaza City. Reporter Nahed Hajjaj captured video of Sahwil's relatives collapsing in grief around his body. Palestinian police said the strike targeted the Sheikh Radwan police station northwest of Gaza City, killing the child and injuring several officers and personnel, Drop Site News stated. A separate Israeli attack on a police security point earlier in the day killed one person and injured another, according to medical sources. On Monday, May 4th, journalist Saeed Hezbollah captured video of a young boy in shock over the loss of his brother, who was killed in an Israeli strike in the Zaytun neighborhood of Gaza City. Hezbollah says, quote, "A child stands silently, staring at the face of his brother who was killed today in the Zaytun neighborhood, unable to believe that the loss has become real. These are the heavy days children in Gaza are living through, where childhood is intertwined with sorrow." As of Wednesday, Israel has killed approximately 840 Palestinians and injured more than 2,300 in Gaza since the fraudulent ceasefire was declared last October. Meanwhile, despite the thousands of ceasefire violations Israel has committed, without consequence by the so-called international community, and despite adherence to the terms by the Palestinian resistance factions, Israeli Army Radio stated this past week that Israel is preparing for a possible resumption of full-scale war on Gaza. This comes as the Israeli military announced it had expanded its theft of Palestinian land inside Gaza to nearly 60% of the total enclave. One of many violations of the so-called ceasefire agreement is Israel's ongoing restrictions on humanitarian aid, including nutritious food, as well as medical supplies and medications. According to the World Food Program, hunger is still prevalent across Gaza, with one in five families reporting only being able to eat one meal a day. The agency says that cooking gas shortages force nearly 7 in every 10 families to burn waste, alongside other unsafe means of cooking. This is an increase of 13% compared with last month. The United Nations Humanitarian Office stated this week that more than 6,600 Palestinians in Gaza need prosthetic and rehabilitation care, including thousands newly amputated since October 2023, yet only 8 prosthetic technicians are available to respond. The UN's partners say that 1 in 5 amputees is a child, but with severe shortages of specialists and restricted entry of prosthetic materials, it could take 5 years or more to meet today's needs, assuming no further amputations occur. Gaza currently has the largest population of child amputees in modern history. International prosthetic technicians are urgently needed, as is the expansion of workshop capacity and the unimpeded entry of prosthetic materials, which remain restricted by the Israeli authorities, the UN said. The Electronic Intifada's contributor Malik Hijazi reported this week that more than half of medications in Gaza are out of stock, according to data from the General Directorate of Pharmacy at the Ministry of Health in Gaza. Of 622 essential items, 312 were unavailable as of March 2026. Hijazi writes that, quote, the shortage of medicines in Gaza is rooted in the blockade Israel imposed in Gaza in 2007, but the genocidal war that began in October 2023 pushed an already fragile system into operational collapse. The ceasefire that is not a ceasefire agreement that came into effect in October 2025 has brought no meaningful relief. Only 4,999 trucks entered Gaza out of 23,400 planned under the agreement, amounting to roughly 21% of the intended volume. And the empty shelves in pharmacies up and down Gaza bear this out. In March, the World Health Organization's regional director, Hanan Balki, warned that stocks of essential medicines, trauma supplies, and surgical consumables are critically low, and fuel shortages continue to limit hospital operations in Gaza. Meanwhile, Doctors Without Borders reported that it has been unable to bring any supplies into Gaza since January 1, 2026. Israel has denied Medical Aid for Palestinians, or MAP, access for aid since March 2025, as has UNRWA, the UN's Agency for Palestine Refugees. For more, read Malik Hijazi's recent report for the Electronic Intifada, Medicine Shortages Amid Siege Leave People in Peril. Approximately 180 international activists who set sail for Gaza as part of the Global Samud Flotilla, intending to break the Israeli siege and deliver humanitarian aid, were intercepted by Israeli naval forces in international waters off the Greek coast on April 30th. Most of the activists were detained and taken to Crete, but two of them, Saif Aboukeshek, a Palestinian citizen of Spain, and Tiago Avila, a Brazilian citizen, have been in Israeli detention now for a week. Adala, a Palestinian legal and civil rights organization that is representing the activists, said on Wednesday that an Israeli court rejected an appeal against their detention and instead extended their detention until Sunday, May 10th. Aboukeshek and Avila's lawyers argued before the Israeli district court that the court, quote, failed to address the state's fundamental lack of legal authority to carry out an arrest, which was effectively an abduction in international waters. A lawful arrest under these circumstances would require formal extradition. Since there is no lawful authority to arrest, every subsequent day of detention is illegal. Adala added that, quote, this is especially egregious given that the activists were abducted from an Italian-flagged vessel, placing them under Italian jurisdiction. The operation is a clear violation of the UN Convention on the Law of the Sea, which stipulates that only the flag state may order the arrest or detention of a ship, even for purposes of investigation. The Italian government has already condemned Israel's move as illegal. Both activists have been on hunger strike since their abduction by Israeli forces, according to the Global Samud Flotilla organization. On Wednesday, Saif Aboukeshek escalated his protest to a dry hunger strike, refusing both food and water. Adala's legal team reports that the activists have been subjected to systematic psychological torture and explicit threats to the lives of their families. On Tuesday, Brazil's president Lula da Silva demanded that both activists be immediately released, and he admonished Israel's violations of international law. Turning to the occupied West Bank, Israeli forces invaded the city of Nablus on May 3rd and opened fire into a crowded shopping area, firing tear gas and live ammunition. Naif Samaro, a 26-year-old man, was shot in the head and killed while his wife was in labor at a nearby hospital. Four others were injured, including two children, according to the Palestinian Ministry of Health, and dozens of people suffered from tear gas inhalation, with 10 of them requiring hospitalization. Naif Samaro's body was brought to the hospital where his wife was giving birth to their son, according to the health ministry. Meanwhile, Avi Bluth, the head of the Israeli military's central command in the West Bank, admitted that the army is killing Palestinians at levels, quote, not seen since 1967, according to the Tel Aviv newspaper Haaretz. Bluth made the remarks in a closed forum, where he also expressed pride in his policy of relaxing the rules of engagement for allowing troops to open fire at Palestinians. Veteran journalist Ali Samoudi was released from a year in Israeli administrative detention inside the Naqab prison. In a testimony Samoudi gave upon his release, he said that he lost half of his body weight, quote, under brutal detention conditions. The prisons, he added, quote, are a true hell, a graveyard for the living. Israeli forces raided and ransacked Ali Samoudi's home on April 29, 2025, then interrogated and detained him. The military's administrative detention order cited Samoudi's, quote, presence posing a danger to the security of the region as justification for his detention. CNN, which worked with Samoudi over the years, stated at the time that the Israeli military acknowledged that it did not have sufficient evidence to substantiate terrorism funding allegations it leveled against Samoudi. But the military court sentenced him anyway. Samoudi, who has reported from Jenin for decades and contributed to local and international outlets, was working alongside Al Jazeera correspondent Shireen Abu Akleh when she was assassinated by an Israeli sniper nearly 4 years ago. He was also shot in the shoulder during that attack, and the Israeli soldier who killed her has never been held to account. And in East Jerusalem, Israel notified dozens of Palestinians that their shops and businesses will be demolished in the town of Al-Azariya as part of a plan to expand a nearby massive settlement colony. Anadolu News Agency reported that Israeli authorities warned that the facilities and their contents would be demolished if owners failed to abandon their businesses. Palestinian officials said appeals against the demolition orders have been submitted to an Israeli court, with hearings expected later this month. The Jerusalem governorate and municipal authorities linked the demolitions to the E1 settlement colony project, which aims to connect the Male Adumim settlement block with East Jerusalem. Palestinian officials warned that the plan would effectively divide the occupied West Bank into northern and southern sections and isolate Palestinian communities. The municipal authorities also said the project includes a separate road infrastructure system involving tunnels and segregated roads for Palestinians and Israeli occupiers. Meanwhile, in Lebanon, our contributor Rokaya Shamsuddin reports that since the early morning hours on Thursday, there has been a wave of Israeli airstrikes in the south, targeting residential neighborhoods, civilian infrastructure, and emergency responders. She posted on social media that, quote, in Nabatiya, Israeli warplanes struck the Maslach neighborhood, completely destroying a building, while additional raids hit the outskirts of Nabatiya al-Faqwa. Further attacks targeted the outskirts of Duer and the town of Toul. In Habush, an Israeli strike targeted a van at dawn, with preliminary reports confirming at least two people killed. Near Sheikh Rageb Harb Hospital in Toul, Israeli forces carried out a double-tap attack. An initial drone strike drew paramedics and rescue workers from the Health Association and the Islamic Health Organization to the scene before Israeli warplanes intentionally bombed the area again, wounding multiple civil defense personnel and obstructing rescue operations. Israel also bombed Beirut on Wednesday, while Israeli airstrikes and drone attacks killed at least 16 people and wounded more than 20, including paramedics, in the south, in the latest violations of the so-called ceasefire. We've published many features in the last week, but we wanted to highlight When I Leave My House, I Fear I May Never See My Family Again by Lubna Ahmad Abu Sitta, writing from Gaza. Lubna writes about the process she goes through to meet her graduate advisor in Deir al-Balah at Al-Aqsa University's temporary headquarters to submit her master's thesis plan and wanting to look elegant for her meeting. She writes, quote, "What someone outside of Gaza might take for granted, putting on a nice outfit and looking neat, is not taken for granted here. We wash clothes by hand. We carry jugs of water for this task and save money for soap. Washing clothes by hand takes hours. Then, to iron, we must have a battery charged and ready. At our house in Khan Yunis, where I am from and where I've lived for all my life, I put on my best clothing, a light beige coat and a checkered scarf, and I set off for Deir al-Balah. The moment I step onto Al-Bahar Street, I am hit by reality. The streets of Gaza are a shock to the senses. The asphalt of the road is gone. The pavement of a sidewalk is not pavement. It is dirt and debris, a mix of shards of concrete, trash, and other various bits of rubble. Mountains of rubble are on either side of the former street. I play hopscotch among the debris, carefully picking where to place my feet to avoid sinking into puddles. It is a desperate struggle to keep my outfit clean, to maintain the idea of myself that I had built up while getting dressed. Then there is the fear. Since the beginning of the war, the mere thought of going out alone has terrified me. The prospect of being killed by an Israeli attack and nobody finding my body for days. When I hear the drones, I imagine they are watching the person right next to me, waiting to strike. It is a recurring nightmare that if I go north to Gaza City, Israel will again cut off the north from the south, and I will be trapped there, away from my family. I wait for a car to pick me up. I see what has now become a common sight, a trailer, or akala, hitched behind a car, transporting people who must grip the edges of the trailer to not fall out. I watch as their bodies jerk and jolt over the shock of the bumps in the road. Every car that passes is a mechanical miracle, dilapidated, broken, and running by sheer luck. Most of Gaza's cars have been destroyed by Israeli attacks, and it's more common to see cars burned up, discarded, or stacked than running on the roads. The smell in the air is cooking oil, which is mixed with gasoline to get a little more mileage in a car, and I choke a little as I breathe it in. After a full hour of waiting amidst the swirls of dust, I feel the elegance from before slip away. I finally manage to get into the back seat of a packed Skoda car that is also hauling a trailer with even more passengers. Next to me is a woman in her 60s, whose 13-year-old granddaughter has moved onto her lap to make room for me. On the other side of her is a medical student whispering into her phone, "I will send the reports as soon as I reach the hospital. I'm still on the road." Suddenly, the car stops, and a woman in her 40s, her face drenched in sweat and anxiety, pleads, "Let me sit with you. My mother is waiting for me at the hospital." We somehow manage to squeeze her into the back seat, so now five of us are crammed in there. I look out the window behind her and see hundreds of people on the road waiting for a car, with looks of despair on their faces. I pull my thesis work out of my bag and I try to read through it. My master's degree is in geography, and my thesis is about map-making skills among Gaza's youth. I find it hard to focus, though, and I close my eyes for the rest of the journey. I had left home at 8 a.m., and it is nearing noon when I arrive in Deir al-Balah. I take my wet wipes out of my bag and clean my shoes and scarf and try to regain composure. But after a four-hour trip, it is difficult. As I try to find my professor, I think of Dr. Wissam Issa, the head of the geography department at Al-Aqsa University. He was martyred in December 2023. I miss Dr. Wissam. He would have been the one to guide me through my thesis. I also think of my friend Shahid, another geography master's student in my class. She was martyred with her family a year and a half ago. The meeting with my advisor is short, about an hour, We discuss the challenges ahead of us, studying geography and technology with limited resources and a lack of reliable access to the internet or even electricity. Around 2 p.m., I begin the journey back to Khan Yunis to make sure I can get back before sunset. Every step I take toward earning this degree, I now see as a tribute to those we have lost. Those are excerpts from When I Leave My House, I Fear I May Never See My Family Again by Lubna Ahmed Abu Sitta, writing from Gaza on electronicintifada.net. And now, as we always do, we wanted to highlight people expressing joy, determination, and reclamation across Palestine and around the world. Usually we focus on acts of reclamation inside Gaza, but today we're going to Michigan, where history and African studies professor Derek Peterson delivered a commencement speech honoring some of the student body's current and historical figures, including those who have fought for the rights of Palestinians against Israel's genocide and stood up to the university's repressive administration. After Peterson's speech, the university's president, Domenico Grasso, publicly apologized for Peterson's remarks, claiming they were, quote, hurtful and insensitive to many members of our community. Two candidates for the university's Board of Regents called for the university to censure and punish Peterson for his speech, and right-wing politicians, including Senator Rick Scott and Nikki Haley, threatened the university over Peterson's remarks. On May 4th, Peterson wrote on his Twitter X account that, quote, after much prevarication, the University of Michigan has now made the video of the 2026 commencement available. My talk can be seen below. Congratulations to all of those who graduated last weekend. Go out there and make good trouble. Here's a clip of Professor Derek Peterson's commencement speech where he talked about honoring the students who have changed the university's history.
2: Sing for the students of the Black Action Movement, whose members demanded a curriculum that would reflect the experience and identity of Black people in this country. Sing for the pro-Palestinian student activists. Who have, over these past 2 years, opened our hearts to the injustice and inhumanity of Israel's war in Gaza. The greatness of this institution does not only rest on the shoulders and on the accomplishments of our student athletes, who deserve all the congratulations we can offer them. But the greatness of this university rests also on the courage and the conviction of student activists who have pushed this university down the path toward justice. It is to them that we can rightly sing, "Hail to the victors valiant, hail to the conquering heroes, hail to Michigan, the leaders and the best." Congratulations to all of you who are graduating today. Go Blue.
1: 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I'm Nora Barrows-Friedman. 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
0: You're listening to Arab Voices, a syndicated radio talk show that airs on dozens of radio stations in the U.S. and Europe since 2002. This is Saeed, executive producer and host of Arab Voices. On March 24, 2026, Nada An-Nashef, United Nations Deputy High Commissioner for Human Rights, presented at the Human Rights Council in Geneva findings on Israeli settlements in the occupied Palestinian territory, including East Jerusalem. She said in her presentation that the Israeli government had escalated steps to consolidate its annexation of large parts of the occupied Palestinian territory, while Palestinians were subjected to deeper oppression. Let's listen to her presentation.
3: I'm here to present two reports to you today. The first provides an update on Israeli settlements in the occupied Palestinian territory, including East Jerusalem and in the occupied Syrian Golan. It covers the period between 1 November 2024 and 31 October 2025. During that time, the government of Israel escalated steps to consolidate its annexation of large parts of the occupied Palestinian territory, subjecting Palestinians to deeper oppression. There was a marked increase in settler violence and settlement activity, appropriation by Israel of Palestinian land, and mass displacement of Palestinians. During the reporting period, settlers killed 7 Palestinians, and Israeli forces or settlers attacking together killed 7 other Palestinians. In one illustrative case, an Israeli settler in Umm el-Khair, South Hebron Hills, shot and killed Palestinian human rights defender Oude el-Hadalin. The killing occurred as residents confronted the settlers trying to establish a new outpost on Palestinian-owned land right next to Palestinian homes in the community. No indictment has been issued yet, despite the killing being recorded on video. In total, settlers perpetrated more than 1,700 violent incidents against Palestinians across the West Bank, some 300 more than during the previous reporting period. These included beatings and intimidation, resulting in death, injury, and damage to property. And more than 180 of these attacks led to the death or injury of Palestinians. The report documents that Israeli authorities directed, participated in, or enabled settler violence. Settlers cut down more than 26,000 trees on Palestinian lands and carried out 182 attacks against Palestinians related to the olive harvest. Only one indictment was issued in this reporting period. This entrenched impunity is a key driver of violence and displacement. Mr. Vice President, during the reporting period, more than 27,000 settlement housing units in the West Bank were approved or advanced to the next planning phase, more than triple the number compared to the previous reporting period. Israeli settlers established over 80 new illegal outposts during this same reporting period. In August 2025, Israel approved the construction of thousands more housing units in the E1 settlement block, which sits between East Jerusalem and the settlement of Ma'ali Adumim. If implemented, the plan would displace thousands of Palestinians inside the E1 block and would amount to forcible transfer. It would also create a continuous stretch of Israeli-controlled land that would cut off East Jerusalem from the rest of the West Bank, barring Palestinians from that area. It would further fragment Palestinian territory and undermine the Palestinian right to self-determination. There is evidence that this is the intention. Several Israeli officials have publicly stated that implementing the plan would finally bury the idea of a Palestinian state. During the reporting period, Israel also took several legislative and administrative steps to facilitate settlement expansion. The Israeli government extended domestic urban renewal laws to settlements in the West Bank, consolidating unlawful annexation. This authorizes the construction of high-density settlement projects backed by government funding and tax incentives. And in May of last year, Israel revived the so-called settlement of land title process in Area C of the occupied West Bank, which had been suspended there since 1968. This measure, designed to officially register land ownership, allows for unregistered land to be declared as Israeli state property, which can then be granted to Israeli settlements. Under this process, Palestinians must prove that they have legal title to land, which is impossible for many due to lost or destroyed records or because of traditional undocumented forms of land ownership. And this may lead to further widespread dispossession of Palestinians. During the reporting period, Israel continued to appropriate unregistered Palestinian land as so-called state land, which is used almost exclusively for settlements. Israel also intensified land seizures around settlements, including in East Jerusalem, as well as around cultural and archaeological sites in the West Bank. In some cases, land seizures have further restricted or blocked access by Palestinian communities to agricultural areas and water sources. Israel also transferred the administration of settlements from its military to civilian authorities, further cementing de facto annexation, which has enabled a sharp increase

0: displacement. During the reporting period, more than 36,000 Palestinians were displaced in the West Bank, the highest figure ever recorded. This includes an estimated 32,000 Palestinians who were displaced by Israeli security operations in the northern West Bank, and some 1,600 who were displaced by settler violence, twice as many as the previous year. This constitutes mass forcible transfer, prohibited under international humanitarian law, and raises concerns of ethnic cleansing. In the occupied Syrian Golan, settlements expanded with the support of the Israeli government. Israeli forces advanced deeper into the demilitarized zone, stating their intention to remain indefinitely. Israel also imposed movement restrictions on Syrian civilians, affecting their access to land and resources. Mr. Vice President, the report's overall findings are clear. Israel's actions in the West Bank amount to an institutionalized regime of systematic discrimination, oppression, and violence against Palestinians, largely aimed at their subjugation and permanent dispossession in violation of the prohibition against racial segregation and apartheid. Israel's continued presence in the occupied Palestinian territory is a violation of international law. In line with the conclusions of the International Court of Justice in July of 2024, Israel must end its unlawful presence as rapidly as possible, cease all settlement activity, and immediately evacuate all settlers from occupied territory. Other states have obligations not to recognize the situation arising from Israel's unlawful presence, nor to help or assist in maintaining the situation. Mr. President, allow me to add that in the months following the reporting period, the situation in the West Bank has deteriorated even further. Since the beginning of 2026, settlers, who in some cases are reservist soldiers, have killed 7 Palestinian men in the West Bank. Israeli security forces or settlers attacking together killed another Palestinian man. Israel continues to accelerate its unlawful annexation and denies Palestinians their right to self-determination, as the High Commissioner briefed this Council earlier this session, and this includes measures to allow Israelis to acquire ownership of land in the occupied West Bank. Finally, Mr. Vice President, regarding the report of the Secretary General on Human Rights in the occupied Syrian Golan, I note that this Council has called upon Israel to comply with all relevant United Nations resolutions and to immediately cease all settlement-related plans and activities. It emphasized that the displaced population of the occupied Syrian Golan must be allowed to return to their homes and to recover their property. The report summarizes the responses received to a request for information about the implementation of the resolution. Thank you.
1: That was Nada Annashef, United Nations Deputy High Commissioner for Human Rights, presenting at the Human Rights Council in Geneva findings on the Israeli settlements in the occupied Palestinian territory, including East Jerusalem. You're listening to Arab Voices, a syndicated radio talk show that airs on dozens of radio stations in the U.S. and Europe since 2002. This is Saeed, executive producer and host of Arab Voices. On March 18, 2026, Sausan Zahir, Palestinian human rights lawyer based in Haifa, occupied Palestine, spoke at the United Nations Palestinian Rights Committee meeting during the 70th session of the Commission on the Status of Women and argued that the Israeli legal system was not failing by accident, but was built to protect soldiers, commanders, and state institutions from accountability for crimes against Palestinians. She said the system has never been neutral, has never been independent, has never conducted prompt and professional investigations, and that it was designed in a way that will defend any operation of the army, especially when we are talking about the genocide. Let's take a listen.
2: I would like to address to continue what Ms. Amal Siam was saying about the importance of access to courts, access to justice as part of bringing Israel accountable to the

0: to all the crimes that it is committing against the Palestinian people, mainly in Gaza, mainly during the genocide. And in order to do that, I will focus on the Israeli legal system, because I know that my colleague Ms. Lina will address other international levels, but also would like, through addressing the Israeli legal system, to show basically how the Israeli legal system was designed intentionally already from decades ago, in order to achieve and in order basically to bring impunity to the genocide and to all the crimes that have been committed by the Israeli soldiers on individual basis and by the army on a systematic and policy basis. Of course, we all know that this is not the first aggression of Israel on Gaza. After the disengagement, Israeli disengagement plan in 2005, we had the first operation, Israeli military operation on Gaza in what is known as Castled in 2008-2009. And then we had the 2012, and then the Operation Protective Edge, how the Israel based on the Israeli nickname in 2014. Then during the march, the big march of return in 2021, and later on during the genocide beginning of October 2023, which is basically not stopping until now, despite the superficial ceasefire, declaration on ceasefire in last October 2025. Now, when we are checking and observing basically the illegal military system, which has the responsibility to investigate grave violations of human rights in order to bring the perpetrators accountable on all level of the military chain, whether it should be the commanders that gave the commands or the soldiers on an individual level that committed the crimes in the field, we can see that the Israeli legal system basically has never been neutral, has never been independent, has never conducted prompt and professional investigations. And all the investigations or even the internal checks that have been operated in the military Israeli legal system have never since the disengagement and since Castled until today have never led to any indictment on grave violation and grave crimes against Palestinians. The military system is basically comprised of three levels of investigation, or three levels that start with an internal, what is called operational debriefing, which is conducted in the same unit that the soldier or the perpetrator is basically affiliated with. It has nothing to do with any criminal investigation. It has nothing to do with basically bringing any recommendations to the military advocate general. But its basic, its main idea or its main purpose is basically to learn lessons in order to improve the military violations against the Palestinian people and not to put the perpetrators accountable under any criminal investigation. So this is not, even if the vast majority of the incidents go through this operational internal debriefing, most of them basically are closed. And the purpose, as I said, is basically internal lessons, learning lessons inside the Israeli army. The second level, which is also internal in the army itself, but not in the same internal unit that the soldier is related to, is called the fact-finding assessment mission, which basically tries to check and investigate the matters and the incidents in order to give a recommendation to the military attorney general whether to open a criminal investigation or not. Now, hundreds of cases in the past 20 years since FIRCAST led until today, including the genocide, hundreds of cases and complaints have reached the fact-finding assessment. However, when we see that the number of recommendations and decisions of this fact-finding assessment inside the military, which led to a recommendation for the military attorney general to open a criminal investigation, we see that if we take only during the genocide alone, which is 2.5 years ago, when we know all the numbers of the high casualties that were also debriefed by Ms. Amal, we are talking today about a maximum 80 cases that are being criminally investigated by the military attorney general, while hundreds of more than 700 complaints have reached the fact-finding assessment, while only 80 or 85, like the number ranges basically, and no one yet knows the exact number, but it is average of 80 criminal cases. However, when we dig more in depth into the results of the criminal investigation that has been opened by the attorney general of the military, we see that so far there has been only one indicted soldier, which has been indicted for theft and looting, and based on the facts that I understood of that case, it was a looting of 5,000 shekel from a home in Gaza that the soldier basically occupied after the evacuation of the Gazan family. And when he tried to put the cash in the Israeli bank account, the bank basically exposed that most of the cash was not real cash, which led to the opening of the investigation. But this means basically that the conclusions that we can take only from the numbers is that even if there are two main levels of investigation, if we put aside the operational debriefing inside the unit itself, we can see that the system is basically built on a system that will defend any operation of the army, especially when we are talking about the genocide. And let us not forget that the military attorney general is basically the same person that gives the legal advice to the army to conduct the operation. So he or she, lately it has been she until she was basically fired after the Stateman leaking of the video of the Gazan detainee who was allegedly raped in Sdeitiman. So far, she was basically giving the legal advice and also supervising the investigations. So if someone has a dual hat, of course, the immediate conclusion is basically conflict of interest, which is by no surprise leading to as well the total impunity that the army is giving to itself. Now, the other question is, okay, so if the army is providing full impunity to itself, and we also need to take into consideration that the context and the kind of violation, we're not just talking about the killing and the destruction and the bombing. We are talking about several other grave violations that also affect women, and that they have a gender component it. For example, looting, and we can see that, of course, we know that from soldiers, Israeli soldiers who were filming from inside Gaza, from inside the home, taking photos with women, night lingerie, speaking about how they rape not only women, but also children and kids, showing how basically they are entertained by the fact that they are destructing and killing and basically willfully translating the genocidal intent, knowing that they are backed up also from the political system. So it is not only a military criminal legal system that is providing full impunity, but also a political system, especially that it starts with statements from the president of Israel to the prime minister to several member of Knesset that dehumanize Palestinians in Gaza and, of course, in the West Bank and all Palestinians as such. And when dehumanization is the basis of all the military operation since day one of this genocide, so then we know that soldiers will not hesitate, basically not only doing all the grave crimes that we hear and we read upon, but also all different of other crimes that also have an immediate effect to women. Now, the question now is what happens with the Supreme Court? Okay, so the Supreme Court is the legal has the only exclusive, basically, authority to provide judicial review over all authorities in Israel, including the army. But since the beginning of the occupation in 1967 until now with the genocide, the Israeli High Court never agreed to intervene in the Attorney General decision not to open or not to indict or against the closure of any investigation done by the army. So, and the reasoning, the legal reasoning that they provide is that they will not interfere in the professional and security reasoning of the military investigation where they have all the means to conduct the investigations. But when we talk, when we look at it from a different side, the opposite of what the Supreme Court basically rules is that the Israeli army has been prohibiting foreign journalists from reporting from inside Gaza. The Israeli army has been also occupying on the ground and therefore basically controlling every kind of evidence on the ground in order to be able to take it for the investigation itself. Probably a lot of the victims have been dead. Whoever survived, especially among women, is not able to access neither the, and will not, of course, because we're talking about a trust issue, that even if they can, they will not. But even if they want to, they cannot, because based on other Supreme Court decisions, all Gaza have since 2007 been declared as an enemy entity, which basically led to the prohibition of the entry of all Gazans as such in order to enter Israel and submit lawsuits against the Israeli army. And this brings me to another aspect of the full impunity, because not only there will not be criminal investigation and no indictments, in contrast to international law, which will not bring effective remedy as well and justice to the victims and to the survivors, but also the other aspect of effective remedy is the ability for the survivor and the victim to demand compensation on what the army has basically the damages that the army had caused. And based on an Israeli law from 2012, all Gazans were prohibited from submitting civil lawsuits in Israeli courts against the Israeli army, only because Gaza has been declared as an enemy state. Now, when we take these two systems, the demand for civil compensation and the full impunity, and we also, of course, it's not only, you know, vis-a-vis the, in parallel to the Israeli decisions or the conclusions, which are not being trusted also on international level, not only on a local Palestinian level, because every military operation, the UN establishes a commission of inquiry, whether it started from the Goldstone report, the commission of inquiry on Castled, and so on. Every time the UN commission of inquiry basically concludes that the Israeli legal system, the military one, and the civil Supreme Court one do not meet with international standards in terms of conducting investigations and as well providing compensation. So when we are, and by the way, just to give another example, that in the Israeli public, justice to Gazans is not even a concept that is not only known or acknowledged, but it is condemned. Because when we're talking about dehumanizing Palestinians in Gaza while the during the genocide, and of course in the West Bank, no one is looking at Palestinians as humans, but as animals, as people who don't deserve and who have no right basically to access not anything in Israel, but also of course the legal system. And this can be reflected in one example, which basically relates to the video that was leaked by the former military attorney general Yifat Tomer Yerushalmi about the raping video against a Gaza detainee in Zdeit Teman. Zdeit Teman is basically a torture camp that I am sure most of you have heard of. And because of the leak, she was, of course, fired. There was an indictment that she's now being under investigation by the police. But there was an indictment against the persons that were involved in raping and in basically... against the violation against the Palestinian in Zdeit Teman. And only last week, the court basically decided to cancel the indictment. And when we see the video of these indicted soldiers getting inside the court, they were blessed with clapping hands, with greetings, with blessing from the public, as they were heroes. So the mentality and the state of mind among the Israeli public is in no way aligned with even the conversation that we are having, not to say international law or international humanitarian law or even standards of the UN, and of course not standards of the respected commission that now we are talking. Now, I think that this is not new. For people who really know the Israeli legal system, this is not new. The Israeli legal system has never been an answer or an address for effective remedy for Palestinians. And this is why the important question is, what about the international tribunals? What about the arrest warrants against Netanyahu and Gallant? What about issuing other arrest warrants against other personnel who are not only not doing anything to stop the genocide, but are encouraging the genocide, not only from political reasons, but also from religious, Jewish and Zionist reason and motives.
1: That was Sousan Zaher, Palestinian human rights lawyer based in Haifa, occupied Palestine, speaking at the United Nations Palestinian Rights Committee meeting during the 70th session of the Commission on the Status of Women. You've been listening to Arab Voices, a syndicated radio talk show that airs on dozens of radio stations in the U.S. and Europe since 2002. Our shows are archived online, and you can listen to them by visiting arabvoices.net. And that does it for the show today. Thanks for listening. This is Saeed, executive producer and host of Arab Voices. Until we meet next week, peace on earth.
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3: This is Robin Collier, manager of KCEI. Gas prices continue to rise above $4, and Trump can't seem to end his illegal war, causing the cost of everything to explode worldwide. 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
1: On the line with us is David Daley, a senior fellow at FairVote, author of the national bestseller Rat Effed, Your Vote Doesn't Count, and Unrigged, How Americans Are Battling Back to Save Democracy. His latest book is Anti-Democratic, Inside the Far Right's 50-Year Plot to Control American Elections. He writes for Salon, The New Yorker, The New York Times, Washington Post, CNN, TNR, and his Substack is at David Daley 237943. I think that's your username, right? You don't have a Substack newsletter, Dave? David?
2: Or I think you've just handed out my phone number or something. I don't know.
1: Okay. Yeah, whatever.
2: I'm kidding. Yeah, it doesn't matter. Call me, folks.
1: There you go. So, David, you wrote this absolutely brilliant piece. The Supreme Court, in fact, this was published in The Guardian. The Supreme Court's voting rights decision wasn't about law. It was about politics. We're talking about, is it Calais or Callis versus Louisiana?
2: Well, it's called Calais, but the decision certainly is callous.
1: There you go. Okay. Tell us about it.
2: Well, you know, essentially John Roberts and this Supreme Court, this conservative supermajority, have been on a mission to eviscerate the Voting Rights Act. And you can, you know, you can trace it back 50 years. You can trace it back 25 years in John Roberts. But really, it begins with Shelby County versus Holder, putting an end to preclearance, the most important enforcement mechanism of the Voting Rights Act. You can trace it through the decisions on partisan gerrymandering in the latter half of the last decade into the decision in Brnovich versus Arizona, and now the decision in Calais, which is going to lead to the largest reduction in black political power and representation really since Reconstruction. It's going to cost probably 19 congressional seats currently held by black Democrats across the South that Republicans are already in the process in Tennessee and Louisiana and Alabama and Mississippi of gutting and redrawing so that they elect white conservatives. It's going to be, you know, the kind of decision that also radically impacts state legislatures, that impacts school boards across the South, all of these places where the Voting Rights Act has been so crucial in protecting minority citizens from the kinds of barriers to the ballot box that are still being put up around the country. We are in for another round of mid-decade gerrymandering apocalypse as a result of this decision. They have shredded the Voting Rights Act, and they have put us on a course for all-out redistricting warfare in the next 2 years.
1: Yeah, I totally get it. Now, the Supreme Court, when they decide cases, they sometimes do so based on their interpretation of the Constitution. You know, the Constitution says this, therefore you can't do that. And sometimes they just, you know, pull things out of their backside and just say, well, we've just decided or we think this is what Congress wanted. I mean, the Voting Rights Act, as I recall, was not only passed originally unanimously in the Senate and nearly unanimously in the House, but it was re-upped in a similar fashion. Correct me if I'm wrong. What possible rationalization did they have for gutting it?
2: No, you're exactly right. The Voting Rights Act was reauthorized in 2006 under a Republican Congress and a Republican president. It was 390 to 33 in the House. It was 98 to nothing in the Senate. And a beaming George W. Bush signed it into law one summer's morning in the Rose Garden, surrounded by civil rights leaders. And everybody was euphoric. It was the longest extension of the Voting Rights Act in America's history, and it came with a 16,000-page record, the longest record ever compiled in support of any litigation in American history, in which Congress detailed exactly why all of these protections were still necessary. And if you go back and you look at this, it's chilling. What was still happening in 21st century America when it comes to polls being moved in towns at the absolute last second, elections being canceled in Mississippi because a black woman was about to win a race in a small town for the first time, precincts being moved to the sites of horrific racial violence, redistricting going on that blocked black political power all over the place. And John Roberts ignored all of this in the Shelby County decision. He went on his own vibes. He's like, you know, things have changed in the South.
3: Yeah. Well, he cited Obama being elected.
2: Yes, Obama has been elected, and he makes up the rationale. You know, I mean, it's wild to think that the Chief Justice of the United States is essentially making things up. But that's what happened in this case. Roberts uses something called equal sovereignty among states as his decision to gut the Voting Rights Act. There's no such thing as equal sovereignty among states. There is something called equal footing that refers to how new states are added to the union. That has to be equitable and fair and the same. But this has nothing to do with voting. Indeed, the court had time and again said this has nothing to do with voting. And Roberts, in his decision, simply cuts that piece out. He uses an ellipsis and he just leaves it on the ground. This is the Chief Justice of the Supreme Court.
3: Right. And they're largely ignoring, you know, the consequences of in part the consequences of the damage that they did with Shelby County. And now here with Calais, I mean,
2: It's the exact same thing,
3: so,
2: right? Because, yes.
3: You know, go ahead, finish the thought. I'm sorry.
2: Well, the very day that they hand down Shelby County, you see Texas enact its voter ID bill, the most draconian in the nation at the time, that they knew would prevent between 600,000 and 700,000 Latinos from voting because they had gone ahead and researched the exact forms of ID that Latino voters were least likely to have, and then gone ahead and required those. Yeah. So if things had changed in the South, as John Roberts says, you know, maybe he could have taken notice of the laws that were being passed across the South in preparation for what they were doing. And now we're watching the same thing as Tennessee carves up the map in, with the black district
3: election,
2: as Louisiana cancels elections to go ahead and do this. You know, if things had changed in the South, that the Voting Rights Act was no longer necessary, if we were living in the colorblind nation that John Roberts thinks we are, these things would not be happening the very day or week that the court hands down a ruling.
3: So how does, I mean, this is the Supreme Court defying the clear intent of Congress, the unambiguous 100% unanimous intent of the Senate, certainly. And I get it that they get away with it because they can, you know, as John Marshall famously said back in the day, somebody has to say what the law is. And that's the, you know, this falls to them. How then do we respond to this? What I mean, if you pass another version of the Voting Rights Act, you know, the John Lewis Act, for example, that, you know, we would have passed if it weren't for Kirsten Sinema and Joe Manchin stabbing us all in the back and getting rich in the process. And I'm concerned that John Fetterman is preparing to do the same.
2: Me too.
3: But, you know, what do we do? How do we respond to this?
2: I think we need wide-ranging reform that thinks big, and I think we have to be thinking big now because the window for doing this—
3: Are you talking about like reform of the Supreme Court or reform of voting?
2: I think we need reform across the board. We 100% need to be reforming this Supreme Court, this hijacked, radicalized a court that sees itself as a super legislature, a body of nine that's been appointed for life— with no ethics code, with no term limits. Their actions are non-reviewable. And they have been pushing this country dramatically to the right and dramatically to the right in ways that the country has no interest in going on voting
3: Since
2: rights, on reproduction rights, on you know,
3: pollution,
2: not the president is
3: corporations.
2: On corporations, on campaign finance, on healthcare, on the environment, on gun control, on issue after issue. John Roberts is less the Chief Justice of the United States than he is the most effective right-wing political strategist, perhaps of any of our lifetimes, with what he's been able to build. We need a larger court. We need to be looking at the jurisdiction of this court. These justices should not be able to time their retirement so that a president of their own party can pick their replacements. Right. You know, there should be an ethics code, term limits, you know, a larger pool of judges randomized to hear cases. There are lots of things that we can do. But we are also about to face a redistricting nightmare because of what this court has created. We're going to see about 19 seats currently held by Black Democrats across the South eviscerated. Democrats are going to respond in New York and Colorado, maybe again in California. We are heading towards a 2028 midterm in which there might be as few as 10 or 12 competitive seats left in the country. Yeah. Every other one will be drawn by map makers, and how those lines are drawn is going to determine who gets elected. We need to be thinking about a more proportional House. Mm-hmm. We need to be thinking about, you know, a multi-member districts using ranked choice voting, electing delegations that actually reflect the political and racial makeup of a state. All of these have got to be reforms that are part of a first 100-day agenda if Democrats are able to win a trifecta
3: in 2028.
2: Yeah. But, you know, boy, if they miss that window, the 2030 census is a looming bloodbath because there are going to be about 12 to 14 seats in the U.S. House, and the electoral votes that go with those states moving from California, New York, Minnesota, Illinois, Rhode Island, Pennsylvania. They're going to Texas and Florida and Georgia and North Carolina. Democrats cannot afford to not use a trifecta window.
3: In fact, we've kind of blown it in the past. David Daley. David, thank you so much for dropping by. Great seeing you.
2: Always a pleasure, Tom. Anytime. Thank you.
3: Thank you.
0: This is the Tom Hartman Program.
3: David's latest book, by the way, Anti-Democratic, Inside the Far Right's 50-Year Plot to Control American Elections. I'll be right back.
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0: On the line with us, our buddy Congressman Mark Pocan, the representative of the 2nd District in Wisconsin in the U.S. House of Representatives, current member and the chair emeritus of the Congressional Progressive Caucus on the House Appropriation Committee. He's the co-founder and co-chair of the Labor Caucus, co-chair of the Congressional Equality Caucus, co-chair and co-founder of the Defense Spending Reduction Caucus. He has a weekly podcast. It's called With Liberty and Justice for Some. That's available on Apple Podcasts. His website is pocan.house.gov, as is his blue sky handle. Congressman Pocan will be with us taking your calls for the entire hour. So what's on your mind today, Congressman?
1: This is a week that the House, anyway, is back home. It was supposed to be in Washington. Last week, we were supposed to be home a month out. They changed the calendar, so we blew up 2 weeks. But, you know, the Republicans aren't exactly in the business of governing these days. They have a slim majority. They can't control their various factions. And because of it, we, you know, are still dealing with some of the major issues we have to. I guess, you know, I'm getting around the district this week, hearing about how frustrated people are with Washington. And I think that's all going to pay off in November. So I think that's what I'm really focused on. We are unable to, I think, really do any substantial governing between now and then with the Republican majority, with Mike Johnson as our speaker. So looking forward to trying to see if we can flip the House, flip the Senate, and maybe finally have some oversight and control over this president.
0: It would be an amazing thing, a truly amazing thing. You know, I've been talking about, or I've been hearing people talking about, you know, easily the Democrats are going to pick up at least 15 seats this time. But now I understand that there's 19 black seats in America that will almost all be gerrymandered out of existence as a result of this racist decision by the Roberts Court. Do you think there's a chance that the Republicans are going to hold on to the House by rigging the elections this way?
1: I don't think they can do it for this fall. And I got to admit, I think we're figuring it out together, Tom. I saw Georgia said they weren't going to do it, at least initially. If that's true, we have a number of members, you know, coming from Georgia. It looks like Louisiana will. They stopped the election literally to do that. Tennessee might. But I'll tell you, you know, if that's the way that we're going to go, and I hate this because I think, you know, you should have citizen, you know, people who are doing our maps, not politicians picking our voters. Yeah. But, you know, we can do just the same in the next cycle as well with New York and California, Illinois, and a lot of other places. I don't want to see that. I don't think it's good for democracy just to have red seats and blue seats. But we still have yet to find out how they're going to try to take advantage of this. But so far, their redistricting thing has been a complete flop. You know, maybe now with Florida, they're two or three seats ahead after spending, you know, $100+ million to do that. You said 18 and 19. I know Wasserman, who does polling, has said the floor he thinks is 23 seats that we can win. Minimum, you know, it looks like a good year for Democrats to take back the majority and then finally have that accountability.
0: Yeah. And hopefully they can take in Democrats can take the Senate, too. And John Fetterman doesn't pull a Kyrsten Sinema, although every day that goes by looks like he's about to.
1: But, you know, I'll tell you, if we can win some of these states, I mean, I think Sherrod Brown running again, hopeful. Maine's looking good. North Carolina's looking good. Alaska, Mary Peltola is an awesome person and candidate. Iowa, you know, I know they've got a little bit of an ugly primary right now, but, you know, I think that's in play. Two or three of the four House districts are in play down there. And, you know, I think we've got a chance to actually have a decent Senate as well. And Fetterman may not be the significant factor.
0: Baruch Hashem. Let's hope so. Let's hope so. All right. Shall we pick up some phone calls here?
1: Absolutely.
0: All righty. John in West Allis, Wisconsin, listening on WGKB. You're on the air with Congressman Pocan.
2: We need to enact tax reform so the 1% pay on income they actually receive instead of their adjusted income. Those adjustments need to be adjusted. The amount that they actually pay and a percentage of our budget is irrelevant. It's not paying the same proportion as the 99% of us based on their real income. That's what tax fairness is about. How can we get these guys to actually pay
0: their fair share? Yeah, I got it. Thank you. Congressman?
1: Yeah, and I think one other thing, and this is napkin math, so I don't put, you know, put this in pen anywhere, but I think about 20% of the nation's debt, because Trump's responsible for 25% of the nation's debt, is probably applicable to his tax cuts for the wealthy, both in his first administration and now. And, you know, there's a lot we can do to reverse that just to begin with, right? But then, you know, there are ways that the wealthy have found to pay less than the average person who's working as a teacher or a house cleaner or a store clerk. And we've got to look at the tax code in a very holistic way. And remember that anytime you give a tax break, that's called a tax expenditure. That's no different than a healthcare expenditure or education expenditure or a veterans expenditure. They're all expenditures. And just giving it to a few people like Elon Musk, I think, is a really bad use of our tax dollars overall. So I think John is right. We need to reform the tax code. And it might take a Democratic president in addition to the House and Senate to do that. But it's certainly be something we're talking about.
0: Yeah. Today I was writing again about Jude Winiski's two Santa Claus theory. In 1976, in the Wall Street Journal, he proposed this. Ronald Reagan adopted it in 1981 and made it official for the Republican Party, and it has been for 45 years now, this two-step process that Republicans who become the tax cut Santas whenever there's a Republican in office, cut taxes like crazy and spend money like crazy, and all that spending will stimulate the economy, and people will think that Republicans know how to bring you a good economy. Reagan took us from a $800 billion deficit to a $2.4 trillion deficit in just 8 years. And then whenever a Democrat comes in office, yell and scream about the deficit that the Republicans themselves created and force them to, like Bill Clinton said, the end of welfare as we know it, the end of big government, and force them to shoot the traditional Democratic Santas in the face, which is what the, you know, the neoliberal Democrats have been doing. And they're at it again. I mean, you know, I added up the total impact of all of the Reagan, Bush and Trump tax cuts. And it's in the neighborhood of $30 trillion. But then you add the interest that we've paid on the debt that we've had as a result of those taxes. That's another $22 trillion. You're looking at $54 trillion altogether that the Republicans have put on the public credit card. I mean, you know, and only 39 of it is actually showing up in our debt. The rest of it's showing up in programs that have been gutted and programs that have been killed. Why doesn't the Democratic Party talk about this two Santa Claus theory that has literally become doctrine in the GOP?
1: I missed my guess, Tom, is up to this point, we've never polled better on the economy. The Republicans, because of that, have. This is the first time in recent history we're polling better on the economy because Donald Trump is so bad at his job, right? The fact that everyone's paying more for groceries and everyday goods because of tariffs, the fact you're paying more for health care and utilities because of the big, beautiful bill, the fact you're paying more for gas because of a war of choice that Donald Trump doesn't know how to handle. So, you know, maybe for a change on this, we have the credibility now to really put that forward. Yeah. But I also think, you know, as you know, people, hedge fund managers and others, have all these ways of not paying their income. We definitely have to go after that and make sure we're getting that revenue in as everyone else pays their taxes.
0: Yeah. Amen. Brian, you're on the air with Congressman Pocan.
3: American society has slid into this political ditch, and neither party is popular. Fundamentally, because we don't enforce laws anymore, whether it's Sherman Antitrust, employment law, immigration law. And I think if Democrats want to get back in power, they need to get back to fundamentals, tell us why we have these laws and how you're going to enforce them, instead of just talking around it. And then when you get into power, you play this game where we'll just try it. Well, we won't fund this group, won't fund that group, and therefore we don't enforce laws.
0: Okay.
3: So when do the Dems going to get the fundamentals, law enforcement?
0: Congressman?
1: Yeah, I would actually argue slightly different, Brian. I think we need to get bigger and bolder and match the public where they're at. We're the only industrialized nation that doesn't have universal health care. And with what the Republicans just did to the Affordable Care Act and Medicaid, proves more than ever why we need to have a universal system of health care. And I actually think any presidential candidate in 28, if they really want to get the public's attention, that's a major issue they should talk about. Let's be bigger and bolder and match people where they're at, rather than maybe worrying about fundamentals or explaining things. Honestly, I think just being where the populace is, which are progressive values, let's lean heavily into those. And I think that might have the biggest change.
0: Maverick in Edmonds, Washington, you're on the air with Congressman Pocan.
4: Great quick response to the previous caller. If Democrats want to get back in power, they should listen to that brilliant speech that Mark Plattner from Maine gave a couple of days ago.
5: Yeah.
4: I mean, Graham, thank you. I mean, there's your blueprint right there. It's not complicated.
5: Yeah.
4: Mark, what I want to do is I want to just please implore you to not let Congress forget about the Epstein file that seems to have fallen off the radar a little bit, and this is still very, very important. And that's all I got, Jeff. Have a great day.
5: Thanks, Mark.
1: Yeah, you know, the tension on any of these issues in modern day society is hard to hold. I think, though, what is cemented out of the Epstein files, because, you know, we still have 3 million more files to see, but is that there's an Epstein class of people. It's Donald Trump. It's Elon Musk. It's the people who belong to Mar-a-Lago. It's the people in the inner circle of Donald Trump's world that think they're different and better than all the rest of us. And that really has been defined by the Epstein class, that laws don't apply to them and they think they're somehow privileged and special. I don't think that's gone away. So, you know, Maverick, you know, that is a good thing. We need to continue to reinforce that as we're still trying to get the files. I think because the DOJ turnover, you know, it's probably a little bit out of the public eye in that way. But, you know, to me, the strongest thing that came out of it was that people now understand there are some in this country, Donald Trump, the first and foremost of, that think they are better and different than the rest of us, and that just can't be.
0: There was a post on social media from one of your colleagues yesterday that said that they think that the DOJ is actually shredding some of those files. We're hitting the break here, but real quick, do you think, is that any truth to that?
1: You know, with Donald Trump, I would put nothing past him.
0: Indeed, I'm with you. Welcome back. Congressman Mark Pocan with us for the hour, taking your calls. And Andrea in Ottumwa, Iowa. Am I saying that right, Andrea?
6: Ottumwa, Iowa.
0: Okay.
6: So I emailed you both about something that I think needs some oversight. I'm seeing an entire health system, Mercy One, under Trinity Health, moving into its own Medicare Advantage plan, and it's becoming completely self-contained. They're not just providing care. They're the insurer, the provider, and the decision maker. And as a caregiver, that means that fewer outside options, more internal approvals, and less transparency when something gets denied or only approved a couple days at a time with, like, skilled rehab. Mm-hmm. And there's no independent check, and it feels like they're actually grading their own homework. I'm also noticing that these plans are only offered in certain Iowa counties, typically where the system already has a strong presence, which raises questions about access and competition. And I've seen a version of this firsthand when my in-laws' retiree coverage through John Deere changed during a contract renewal, and they didn't realize how different it was until the care decisions started including denials and delays for services that were previously approved without question, and there weren't many practical alternatives.
0: So your question for the congressman.
6: Are you seeing this trend elsewhere, and is anyone looking at what happens when one system controls the entire pipeline?
1: Andrea, I'm not familiar. I'll bet you Alex Lawson and some other folks, Wendell Potter, might be more familiar with it. But if you could send that to my campaign website email, because the official you can't get through if you don't have a zip code from the district, so you may be blocked. But I would like to see what you have with Mercy in Iowa, because I will follow up on it. You know, because of Tom's program, you know, we've been very active in this, hearing it from so many folks. And there's no question, you know, Medicare Advantage, more people are on that than Medicare, and it's now more costly. It was invented to be a cost savings measure. But if you have the people denying coverage, the insurance company normally being the same as the health provider, then you don't have any appeals, do you? And it certainly seems a very, very profitable but bad for the consumer model. And I'd like to explore it a little more. So please do send that, Andrea. And
0: what is the campaign website?
1: It's, I think, PocanForCongress.com.
0: That makes sense.
1: I should know these
0: people,
1: things.
0: People can Google it easily. Yeah.
1: But send the email from there, please.
0: Great. Okay, thank you. Tom in Media, Pennsylvania. You're on the air with Congressman Pocan.
7: This isn't about health care, too. Medicare for All 2025, which is the bill that you and many other Democrats support, there's been all kinds of wild speculation about how much this would cost from both sides. And the reason for that is there hasn't been a scoring by the Congressional Budget Office. Now, this bill's been around for 5 years, basically. Do you support, you know, yes or no, getting the Congressional Budget Office to do a complete comprehensive analysis on what this bill will actually cost versus what it would save, assuming very, very little or no delays in getting service?
1: Yes, we've been trying, but part of the problem is how they do it is only over a certain year window, not farther into the future, what that preventive care actually would save. And therefore, we still may not get the cost estimate that I think you and I know that it's going to save a lot of money. So, yes, you know, we've been trying, but that has been the concern, that if a number comes back and it's not accurate because of how we score, then we have to use some of the think tanks and outside groups that are helping us get those numbers. But I completely agree with you. I mean, it's going to be less expensive in the long run. It's certainly going to help in the preventive care up front. And but we got to find the best way to get reliable numbers for folks to really see just that.
0: Yeah, Congressman, I just have about 55 seconds here, so before we hit a hard break at the bottom of the hour. Do you? I saw a statistic this morning on MSNBC that 60-some-odd percent, 63% is what sticks in my head. It was over 60 anyway, of Americans now say that health care costs are one of their major concerns. Do you think that the time is now ripe for Medicare for All?
1: Absolutely. I mean, I actually think anyone running in 28 should make one of their major issues for president about a Medicare for All or a very, very similar universal health care type plan, given all that we've just gone through. Affordable Care Act is no longer affordable because of changes that were made to it. And it's too many people have lost that care. And Medicaid, we're watching what they did to it, affecting more people. Look, we're the greatest nation on the planet. We need to have a healthcare system that matches that, and we're the only industrialized nation without it. So to me, the public is more than ready for it. Now we just need those politicians to catch up, and especially those running for president.
0: Well, I can tell you, as an employer, as a small business person, it would be a huge help. I mean, you know, it would
1: think of the money. I mean, I've been an employer for 37 years, right? Almost a year ago, sold our business. And, you know, if I could have put that money that I paid out for everyone's health insurance to hiring more people, investing in new equipment so we could grow things, because and you know, however we decide to fund it, there's ways, but it would be an advantage to that business to be able to offer health insurance because everyone has it.
0: And, absolutely.
1: And
0: absolutely. Rob in Mesa, Arizona, you're on the air with Congressman Pocan.
8: The DNC should be like promoting the direction of the party. And I think the party should be basically just promoting the fact that, you know, we've become a nation of predators, and we are an anti-predator party, you know, and not only financial predators, but adult and child predators. And if every candidate just starts from that perspective, is what they're proposing a predatory or a helpful thing, I think that would help all candidates. There was one other idea I had for the housing, if I could really quick, and that's basically to create a citizens LLC, which is a citizen that is basically part of this LLC that allows them to have like 5 or 6 properties that would help them consolidate their properties and then allow them to continue to have a second, third home. And once you get that set up, then you could go after all the corporate people who are cash buyers and really start, you know, putting the restrictions on them from owning.
0: Okay. Congressman?
1: To the DNC, because I think that's the biggest question there. I just wish the DNC would do something, Tom. Bluntly.
0: How about releasing that report?
1: Release the report. Let everyone take a look at what we did right and wrong. Let's all together. You know, the fact that 420-430 people are on the DNC, essentially the board that make the decisions. And yet I'll bet you I can't even name more than a dozen people. Most people, or I can't name more than a couple people that are on that group, is a problem. And, you know, I think the DNC, you know, I've said this before in your program, but I have a friend, Ken Weber, wrote a book, Branding Democrats. His son was the head of branding at Coca-Cola at one point. And, you know, if the DNC really did branding of Democrats, somewhat just like Rob was talking about, but in a bigger picture, that instead of all of us running silos of campaigns, you have an idea of what a Democrat is about, right? Mm-hmm. And I think there's a lot they could do that, unfortunately, I don't see them do. And to be fair, it's not just Ken Martin's issue. I haven't seen the DNC especially relevant in my lifetime as a member of Congress anyway, you know, because we deal our own campaign committees for, you know, the House and the Senate. But it

0: the borrower, billionaire, is are agreeing on the value. And so just tax that, you know, $100 million loan on whatever shares of Tesla or whatever art collection they have or jewelry. Just tax the loan. And for at least jewelry, you could have a minimum amount of, say, $100,000 or something. Who has jewelry over $100,000? It wouldn't touch the common people. And similarly for stock ownership, you know, maybe something, any loan over $1 million on stock. And for houses, real estate, maybe the median house value in the U.S. is $500,000. Call, add a zero to that. Say tax any real estate loan over $500,000. Yeah. So adding a zero to
1: got
0: the
1: it,
0: median
1: Pat. Let's
0: house
1: get,
0: value.
1: Let's get a response here. Thank you. That was a great idea.
2: Yeah, I like what you're trying to do, Pat. I think the question is, you wouldn't catch it all, though, that way, because not everyone's doing loans. Here's what I think we have to do is just accept, first of all, that there should be a wealth tax. And if we can all agree to that, because there are multiple proposals that are out there, then we figure out how to do it, because the value has been agreed to that you should have a tax, especially on people who are billionaires or 100 millionaires, that they should have to pay a little more. And then we can figure out, I think, a proposal how to do it. The big question I have right now is there's multiple proposals, which makes it somewhat confusing. I know there's the conversation in California right now in some of the congressional races over this. But let's just, if we can just all say, if we can get to the place that we agree there should be a wealth tax, it's going to be much easier to find one to implement.
1: Amen. Denise in Calumet, Michigan. Hey, Denise, you're on the air. What's up? You're with Congressman Pocan.
3: Hi, Congressman Pocan. Thanks, Tom. I'm a very strong Christian, but not the evangelistic crazy type. So I don't believe in revenge, but Trump has been on a revenge tour since he got into office again. I believe in justice, and I believe in accountability, and I think the Democrats need to get a little bit more aggressive about making sure they pay for what they've done to this country. They've shredded our country, and now they're shredding the world.
2: Denise, the easiest way to look at this is if we get the House, and even more if on behalf of Congress, which we don't have under Mike Johnson because he's the worst speaker in my lifetime that I can think of. We can do oversight, including subpoena power, and bring people in and have that accountability and go after those actions that we can't do right now because Mike Johnson is more of a lapdog than he is the Speaker of the House of Representatives. There's a lot that can come out of some things changing in November where we can absolutely make sure that folks are held accountable, because the fact that Trump has made so much money, the fact that his family's made so much money, the fact that they bend the rules everywhere they can, and so many people in Trump world are making more money, we do need to have that accountability. But it begins with having the ability to do the oversight, which happens when the majorities shift.
1: Charlie in Madison, Wisconsin, you're on the air with Congressman Pocan.
4: Yeah, thanks for the work that you do. I'm wondering, you're in the back in the district now, right?
2: Yes.
4: I'm wondering if you're planning on going over to Brian Stiles' neighborhood and having a town hall, because I just found out, I actually had found out a while ago that he is actually one of the authors, in fact, the author of the Save America Act. The thing was going to make us all have birth certificates.
2: Yeah. Well, Charlie, so this week I'm in district because I'm not home enough, so I'm getting around the district while we're here. However, Tom, I think what he's referring to is I've done – during the shutdown last year, I did 7 town halls in 10 days in Derek Van Orden's district in Wisconsin, 3, because he's never done one in 3.5 years. He's never done one open public town hall. And I have done a listening session in Kenosha earlier this year in Brian Stiles' district. Basically, if these guys aren't going to meet with the public, I'm more than willing to, and I try to get out there, but I got to have first and foremost my own district. So, Charlie, I appreciate that you do recognize I do these town halls to give that accountability to those members, and I'm very likely to be back in Brian Stiles' district. But this week, I'm home because I got to make sure I'm paying attention to my district, which is my first priority.
1: And a fine thing it is. You're doing that.
2: Yes.
1: Congressman Mark Pocan is with us for the hour. Middays with Mark here on the Tom Hartman Program. 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
1: We'll be right back with your calls for Representative Pocan, the chair emeritus of the Congressional Progressive Caucus.
5: This is the Tom Hartman Program.
1: This book in the Tom Hartman

0: Urban Book Club is All Politics is Local, Why Progressives Must Fight for the States by Megan Winter. And this is from the introduction. On February 20, 2018, 6 days after 17 people were shot and killed at Marjory Stoneman Douglas High School in Parkland, Florida, Representative Keon McGee, a Democrat from Miami, stood on the floor of the Florida House of Representatives. Looking on from the gallery above were Parkland students who had traveled over 400 miles by bus to Tallahassee with the hope of persuading their state lawmakers to pass gun reforms in Florida. McGee asked the assembly to vote on a bill that would have banned assault weapons and high-capacity magazines. Representative Carlos Guillermo Smith of Orlando, where a gunman had killed 49 and wounded another 53 people in the Pulse nightclub in 2016, had sponsored the bill, whose chances would expire unless the House bent its usual protocol and acted right at that moment. The shooting at Parkland demands extraordinary action, McGee told the assembly. He was trying a technical procedural maneuver, one that might have worked in an alternate reality without partisan politics. But everyone who understood what it meant that Republicans held a supermajority in the Florida Assembly knew what would come next. Richard Corcoran, the Republican Speaker of the House, interrupted McGee. A few minutes later, the House voted on a party lines, 71-36, not to consider the assault weapons ban. In the gallery, students began to cry. On Twitter, student leader Emma Gonzalez wrote, "The anger that I feel right now is indescribable." Something unusual was happening. With their eloquence, temerity, and rage, the Parkland students had seized national attention. Major news networks and papers dispatched reporters to cover their calls for change. That week in February, even before knowing that hundreds of thousands of students nationwide would soon walk out of their schools and through the streets, the American public paid attention to what was happening in Tallahassee, Florida. And yet, from another advantage, the scene in the Florida Capitol that day was not at all unusual. In state houses, it is not uncommon to watch someone sit before a panel of elected officials, hold up a placard of a dead child killed by opioids or lack of insurance or a gun, and plead for the passage of a bill that will inevitably not move out of committee because it does not fit within the political calculus of the assembly's leadership. In those hearing rooms, ordinary people often share in breathtaking impotence. 3 weeks before the Parkland students arrived in Tallahassee, for example, the Florida Senate Judiciary Committee discussed the Rule of Law Adherence Act, which would have required all local government officials, explicitly including employees of the state university system, to turn over information about immigrants to federal immigration officials. The bill was similar to those shopped around the country by the American Legislative Exchange Council, ALEC, an organization that since the 1970s has written experimental conservative state legislation. ALEC's corporate members included GEO Group, the largest provider of detention services for Immigration and Customs Enforcement, ICE, and a major donor to Florida Republicans in Donald Trump's presidential campaign. In 2016, the federal government decided to stop contracting with private prisons because the Department of Justice investigation had found they were unsafe. But after Trump's inauguration in early 2017, GEO Group received $774 million worth of contracts to run federal prisons. On January 30th, 2018, the day that the Florida immigration bill was considered in Tallahassee, so many people showed up that the hearing room reached capacity. Muslim students and Latino farm workers and their teenage children who had traveled hours to testify against the bill were not allowed into the packed room. Expressionless, they watched the proceedings on a television mounted in a hallway as Florida Senator Aaron Bean stood at the podium and said that his bill means criminals will be kept off the streets. The bill did not advance in what counts as a victory, in part because in 2011, immigrant rights groups staged weeks-long protests in Tallahassee to oppose a bill modeled after Arizona's 2010 law that allowed police officers to ask for immigration papers if they suspected someone was undocumented. The Florida legislature didn't pass a new aggressive anti-immigration law until 2019, when it gave the state the power to sue local law enforcement that refused to detain people according to orders from federal immigration officials. The next day, January 31st, Floridians concerned about sea level rise arrived in Tallahassee by the busload to ask their legislators to pass a raft of proactive climate change bills. Many were college students or recent graduates who had grown up along the coast and understood that the window of opportunity for stalling climate change was rapidly closing. During their lifetimes, they told me, their hometowns would be radically altered, if not sunken. By the end of the legislative session that March, none of the bills they wanted were passed. even though just 10 years ago it was all but mandatory for both Democrats and Republicans in Florida to at least make overtures about the need for proactive environmental laws. Similar scenes play out in hearing rooms across the country, usually unrecognized by the American public. Beneath the tumult of the Trump presidency, state lawmakers have largely kept their course. As Alec's own website explained in 2017, quote, state legislatures around the country have made significant progress, passing bills on issues such as immigration, policing, and health care, even as Republicans in Congress and President Trump have struggled to make similar progress at the federal level, end of quote. After decades of state-based campaigns coordinated by Libertarian and Republican operatives and disinvestment in the states, right-wing politicians have swept control of state houses. All politics is local. Alfredo in Mountain View, California, you're on the air with Representative Pocan.
1: Is it possible for Democrats to introduce a bill that will freeze Trump's assets and force him to pay for this illegal war that he got by choice and without the act of Congress? I think my answer of the air. Thank you.
2: Yeah, Alfredo, I think it'd be really hard to, I don't think there's a legal right basis that we could freeze his personal assets on this. However, you know, we're now at what, probably 30, 35 billion on this war.
0: And, at least.
2: At least, I know, because we were told it was a billion to 2 billion a day. And
0: well, so much of our infrastructure has been destroyed. I mean, they took out major radar centers. We've evacuated half of, my understanding is more than half of our facilities in the region because they've been damaged by Iranians.
2: And missiles from South Korea and other places in order to deal with this. But this is, I think, the accountability part. The public accountability is coming in November, and we can say this was a war of choice. They never had to be out there. We didn't have to pay $1.80, $2 more a gallon for gas because of a bad decision by Donald Trump and, bluntly, Benjamin Netanyahu. And that's how we can have that accountability. But I don't know if there's going to be a legal basis to freeze his personal assets, but should we get in charge, we can go after, through Appropriations Committee that I serve on, the assets that the White House has in the Office of Management and Budget. And we can find out what DOGE did, because, Tom, I could almost guarantee you DOGE cost us more money than saved us money from so many things that we're hearing. And by doing that, maybe we can make sure they never happen again with either a bad Congress or a rogue president.
0: Plus, they stole all our Social Security information. I mean, it's mind-boggling.
2: So many things.
0: Yeah. Clay in Vicksburg, Mississippi, you're on the air with Congressman Pocan.
3: I just want to get your opinion on Graham Plattner, and if you think any of his old previous issues from his past, this Nazi tattoo, these comments of assuming blaming rape victims, another comment about black people not being good tippers, do you think that it could cost him the election? And if not, do you think it can cause serious divisions within the Democratic Party or than progressive Democrats, for that matter?
2: I think we're going to have more and more candidates who grew up in an era of cell phones. You're going to have video, audio. You're going to have a lot of things people posted that you didn't have previously in history. So this is kind of new to us, I think, going through. But, you know, has someone sincerely apologized for something? Have they proven through their life that they're not whatever someone is saying they might have been for previous comments or actions? That's what's going to have to be weighed by their prospective voters, and it will be decided by the voters in whatever district. But I do think people realize that these elections are different than 20 years ago and certainly 40 years ago, where you didn't have maybe some of the vehicles you have now to go back and find out what someone said maybe, you know, when they were very young, and whether or not they really meant it or not. So that's the best I can really say about it, Gabe. I don't know if there's a definitive answer, but it's going to be up to the voters.
0: He seems like a really good guy. I mean, Louise and I watched an hour-long speech of his on YouTube last night, and it just blew us away. He's really good.
2: The more working class people we have run for office, the better off we're going to be, period.
0: Amen. Time. Very well said, yeah. Joe in Chicago. Hey, Joe.
4: I just wanted to talk about an ongoing issue that I keep bringing up, and that the Democrats need to start focusing on beating Republicans, not each other. They need a central team that comes front and center to discuss issues that are relevant per day. And the California election really shows what's part of the problem. If they're hiring advisors that advise the candidates how to beat each other versus hiring advisors that are advising the Democrats how to beat the Republicans. They need to work together as a team. You're stronger united than you are as individuals working against each other.
5: Well, broadly speaking, I don't disagree. But in a primary, you know, your job is to beat the other guy, even if they're
4: That is correct, but it doesn't work if you're beating each other instead of focusing on beating the Republicans, which is the main issue at this hand. We have to adopt.
5: Did you watch the debate, the California gubernatorial debate, Joe?
4: I have started to, and I plan to finish watching them.
5: Yeah, I watched it the other night when it was live on CNN, and there were a few times where Democrats were calling out other Democrats. The main thing that people got called out for was taking corporate money. But I would say beyond that, it seemed like most of the Democrats were focusing their firepower on the Republicans. You know, that's who they really were taking on, which pleased me.
4: It sounds like they were attacking Steyer for some legitimate issues in terms of, you know, his tax shelters.
5: Yeah.
4: But
5: although he claims that he's seen the light, you know, that he made a lot of money, you know, the old fashioned way back in the day. But now that he's got that money, he's a good guy. And I'll take him at his word.
4: This brings up the other issue of what Democrats do to self-defeat themselves right now and non-adapt to the situation. The idea of not taking corporate money is very self-defeating. We have lost tons of donors, including the entire tech industry, which Ezra Klein had outlined in a very good article recently, that we have to take corporate money. We're not going to be able to compete. We have to stop talking about.
5: But then you have to do what the corporations want, or they won't give you any more money.
4: You know, this is it's just like gerrymandering. We have to win to make the laws that we need.
5: I don't think it's the same thing at all, Joe. I think when you take money from somebody and you come to depend on it, they control you. I don't see how gerrymandering has any relation to that. Dan in Michigan City, Indiana, you're on the air with Representative Pocan.
6: This artificially inflated stock market, which it's going up again today, even with this country burning down around us, and eventually we know it's going to crash, is there any way to rein in the corruption that's going on with that vein? They will not let it go down. We know that. And I'm just wondering how this is going to end and how can we corral this back into some sort of normalcy?
2: Yeah. I mean, honestly, again, I feel like a broken record when I say this, and I don't mean to just focus on November, but I think a lot can change when you finally have accountability on a rogue president. But, you know, clearly the stock market is not necessarily representative of the real economy. We know the real economy is paying more for groceries and everyday goods because of tariffs. We're paying more for healthcare and utilities because of the big, beautiful bill. We're paying more for gas because of a war of choice in Iran. We're still paying more for housing, which has remained quite expensive, and we're starting to see some unemployment rise. So, you know, there are definitely trouble signs out there that we should be paying attention to, but the stock market, I think, doesn't necessarily give you the most accurate representation of that. So the best way we change that is make sure that some of the current policies don't continue and take us down a path that's going to be really painful to come back out of.
5: Johnny in Knoxville, Tennessee, you're on the air with Congressman Pocan.
7: Hey, I do construction work, and we did a big building. I do a lot of buildings, but we did a building in a place, and maybe your district. It was a government job. They hired, had a big sign up saying they had prevailing wages for everything, and when I went back to fix a leak, you thought you walked into a third world country. There wasn't a single American in it. And I was told they all came in on visas. Tell me how that helps us.
2: Yeah, first of all, I have no idea of the situation you're describing, so I can't necessarily directly respond to that.
5: Let me give you a more practical example. Donald Trump, for all of his shabby golf motels, exclusively hires people from Europe because he thinks European accents are sophisticated. How does that help Americans?
2: Right. No, exactly. I mean, and, you know, we've fought some of the different types of visas, especially for just trying to get cheap workers for years, especially it hurts the construction industry. In some cases, the tourism industry, because they have short, intense periods, they need to bring in extra workers. And that's maybe a little bit different of an issue. I just don't know, unfortunately, Johnny's example, because I don't think he had much more information than he offered. And but certainly, you know, we've got people to hire here in many cases, especially when it comes to construction jobs. One of the biggest reasons why we want to be careful how we use any visas with letting people in that would take jobs directly away from America.
5: Paul in Bloomfield, Michigan. Michigan. You're on the air with Congressman Pelkey.
8: Yeah, hi. Speaking of building, ballroom isn't about the ballroom. He'd be lucky if that thing got done by 2028. He gave a no-bid contract to a friend. So what you're looking at is it was $200 million, now it's $3, $4, $5, $1 billion. He's getting it on the back end. And why? Because he's got the pardon power,
5: yeah.
8: And he's going to pardon everybody and their brother that Congress goes after.
5: Well, I've heard a buzz, too, Paul and Congressman, that Donald Trump is the general contractor on this job, who typically takes 3.5% off the top.
2: Paul, I wouldn't put it past him.
5: No, I'm serious.
2: I know. I hear you. I mean, you know, they start out with one cost, $200 and $300 million, then $400 million. They keep saying it's all going to be funded by the private sector. He tore down it before he even told us what he was doing. And then now, you know, it's sitting there, not constructed under a legal case. But most recently in the Reconciliation 2 bill coming forward, there's $1 billion to go towards security for the East Wing, which is the ballroom. So that's our taxpayer dollars. That's not rich people, you know, doing payoffs by helping build a ballroom. This is $1 billion of our money because he tore down what existed at that wing of the Capitol. And this has got to be a much broader conversation. This has happened since we left Congress, this information. And I think we got to really raise this with the public because people will not want to spend $1 billion on a boondoggle of a ballroom for Donald Trump.
5: Yeah, there you go. Karen in Montgomery, Illinois, you're on the air with Representative Pocan. And we're down to about a minute here before we hit the hard break at the end of the show.
9: I think the Democrat Party would do much better in fundraising if they would get rid of Act Blue and somehow you're able to contribute to the candidates that you want to. I think it hurts the Democratic parties in getting money. I think it stops. When you shop for something, you look for the best price. If you think your candidate, you want to give $10 and they're getting $1.
5: The candidates get all the money that comes through Act Blue unless you specifically give them a tip, Karen. Congressman, what's going on with this?
2: Yeah, I don't know. Other than, you know, Donald Trump hates it because it's a way that average person can put a few dollars in to help.
5: Oh, he's been lying about Act Blue.
2: Right.
5: You know.
2: Yeah. So I'm not quite sure. I do know that I don't think there's anything credible that I've heard out there on Act Blue. And it is a place for people to go and give to other people as well. So in a way, it's kind of, I think, serving the purpose that it was intended for. But perhaps the caller had something specific with the limited time.
5: I'm guessing that she heard one of Donald Trump's lies and believed it. But that's just a guess. We're out of time. Congressman, it's always great having you with us. Thanks so much for doing this with us.
2: Oh, thank you, Tom. As always, enjoy it.
5: Thank you. And thank you for being with us today. We'll be back tomorrow, same time, same place. In the meantime, don't forget, democracy is not a spectator sport. It requires all of us, and that includes you. So get out there, get active, tag. You're it. Be good to yourself and the folks around you. Stay safe. Eat your veggies. Get out there and get some exercise. We got a big job ahead of us this fall. I'll see you tomorrow.

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1: This is Tom Blankenhorn from the a board member of the Taos Coalition to End Homelessness, and you are listening to Cultural Energy Independent Radio, KCEI, 90.1 FM, Red River and Taos, a listener-supported non-commercial educational radio station creating media voices for youth, arts, and activism in northern New Mexico and southern Colorado.
2: Kay Matthews will be reading from her book on Antonio Ike de Vargas, Norteño Warrior, The Politics of Land, Power, and Justice in Northern New Mexico, on Saturday, May 9th, 4 to 5:30 p.m. at Somos, 108 Civic Plaza Drive, Taos. This powerful new book tells the story of Antonio Ike de Vargas, an activist whose life was rooted in the fight for environmental and social justice in northern New Mexico, from organizing La Raza Unido Party to confronting political corruption, land struggles, community resistance. Ike's story reflects the broader history of El Norte and its ongoing pursuit of autonomy and dignity. Again, the reading is Saturday, May 9th, 4 to 5:30 p.m. at Somos, 108 Civic Plaza Drive, Taos.
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4: What you're suggesting is that people of one race, blacks in Louisiana, will have to be 51% of the population before they'll be able to elect another black candidate. Because what you're saying is partisanship is non-negotiable. You're going to have six districts out of seven always white, because that's our partisanship. That means blacks never have a chance, no matter what their number is, until they reach more than 51%.
5: Yep. That's exactly what they're saying.

0: Jam. From Pacifica Radio in Los Angeles, this is The Bradcast, as heard on KPFK 90.7 FM in L.A. and elsewhere in California, in Red Bluff and Redding on KFOI, Round Mountains, KKRN, up in Oregon on the Central Coast on KYAQ, Cottage Grove's KSO, and Eugene's KEPW. Out in Lanchester, Pennsylvania on W News, Maui, Hawaii's KAKU, in Columbus, Ohio on WGRN, Palinville, New York's WLPP, Rochester, New York's WRFZ, down in New Orleans on WHIV, out in Gallup, Mexico on KNIZ, Concord, New Hampshire's WNHN, Fayetteville, Arkansas's KPSQ, in Seattle on KODX, Richmond, Virginia's WRWK, Fairmont, West Virginia's WEFR, Janesville, Wisconsin's WADR, Minneapolis, St. Paul's AM 950 KTNF. 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I'm Brad Friedman, your friendly investigative blogger, journalist, troublemaker, muckraker, an all-around swell fellow, says me from bradblog.com, though I must admit I'm not feeling all that swell today for some odd reason. Desi Doyen?
1: No, but I have a feeling we're going to get to that.
0: Yes, we are. Right now, we have been covering the unprecedented mid-decade gerrymandering wars kicked off last year with Donald Trump's orders to Republican state legislatures to redraw their U.S. House districts for partisan advantage in the 2026 midterms. It has been a war in which Democrats, to the surprise of many, have pushed back vigorously, allowing voters to decide on mid-decade redistricting in states like California and Virginia that otherwise previously had voted to leave redistricting to independent bipartisan commissions. The result of all of that over the past almost full year has been largely a wash for both parties, at least until Florida's Republican-dominated state legislature convened a special session this week to re-gerrymander their already gerrymandered U.S. House map in hopes of flipping four currently blue House districts to red ones. A vote that has now been approved by both chambers of the Florida legislature as we go to air this afternoon, to be signed shortly by Republican Governor Ron DeSantis. But even as we covered all of the battles in all of the various states over the past several months, we have warned each time pretty much that a pending decision at the corrupted U.S. Supreme Court in Louisiana versus Calais was likely to come in soon and could upend the entire redistricting war, and depending on when it came in, could mean that all bets could be off before the 2026 election, as an adverse ruling, depending on the timing, could allow GOP-controlled states to redistrict as many as a dozen more currently majority-minority U.S. House districts to partisan advantage of the Republicans. Well, as the AP describes it this afternoon, the Supreme Court on Wednesday weakened a landmark civil rights-era law that has, at least until now, increased minority representation in Congress and elsewhere, striking down a majority black congressional district in Louisiana, and thus opening the door for more redistricting across the country that will likely aid partisan Republican efforts to control the House. In a 6-3 ruling, the court's corrupted Republican majority found that a Louisiana district represented by Democrat Cleo Fields relied too heavily on race and not apparently enough on purely partisan politics, which the court has previously determined is entirely okay. That partisan politicians are perfectly allowed to draw congressional and state districts to protect themselves and their party, but apparently as of today, drawing districts as per the Voting Rights Act's constitutional mandate to ensure equal justice and equal representation for minority voters is somehow discriminatory and unconstitutional in and of itself, if I am understanding the court's ruling correctly. and that in the case of Louisiana and elsewhere, efforts to ensure appropriate minority representation is in itself discriminatory, presumably against white people? We'll ask our guests momentarily. Chief Justice John Roberts had described the 6th congressional district in question in Louisiana as a, quote, snake that stretches more than 200 miles to link parts of Shreveport, Alexandria, Lafayette, and Baton Rouge, which is true. It did so to ensure minority representation, or at least that minorities were able at all to elect representatives of their own choosing. There are many snakes drawn as congressional districts around the country that were not struck down, that have been found perfectly constitutional by this same court, so long as they are drawn for purely cynical partisan reasons. That apparently is just fine. But the landmark law created by Congress 60 years ago in 1965 and re-upped several times since, to finally codify the 15th Amendment as ratified nearly 100 years earlier in 1870, allows for, as Justice Sam Alito wrote for the court's 6 Republicans in the case of the Louisiana district, a, quote, unconstitutional gerrymander. Friendly reminder that the 15th Amendment to the U.S. Constitution, adopted in the wake of the Civil War, bars the denial or abridging of the right to vote, quote, on account of race, color, or previous condition of servitude, and explicitly states in its second of only 2 sentences, quote, the Congress, not the Supreme Court, but the Congress shall have power to enforce this article by appropriate legislation. And when the appropriate legislation, the Voting Rights Act, was adopted in 1965, the act explicitly declared that it was passed, quote, to enforce the 15th Amendment to the Constitution of the United States. But after the right-wing high court effectively gutted Section 5 of the act back in 2013, which had required jurisdictions with a history of discrimination in elections to demonstrate before new election laws were enacted that they did not discriminate. And now, after Wednesday's gutting of Section 2, which remained standing to at least allow challenges to racially discriminatory voting laws after they were adopted, well, is there anything left at all in the Voting Rights Act? The majority today placated themselves by saying that the law still stands, though I'm not sure how. Justice Elena Kagan, writing a dissent for the 3 liberal justices, warned, quote, the consequences are likely to be far-reaching and grave. Today's decision renders Section 2 all but a dead letter, she said. For the moment, in regard to redistricting, some are arguing that the effect of the ruling may be felt more strongly in 2028 because most filing deadlines for this year's congressional races have already passed. Louisiana, though, may have to change.

0: weaponized our democracy. And this Roberts Court has been whittling away at them. And this really strikes a big blow against fairness in our district, against the opportunity of people to have a voice in their government, particularly people of color.
1: Weren't we told by Chief Justice John Roberts back in 2013 in the Shelby County case that when they gutted Section 5, that there was no need to worry because racial discrimination in elections was still totally barred under the law, specifically under Section 2, the very section that was, for all intents and purposes, it seems to me, gutted today, at least when it comes to racial gerrymanders, along with his vote, by the way?
0: Yeah, I mean, the court has done an incredible job narrowing, basically eliminating the most effective protections we have or that we could have against an autocracy, you know, against sort of the authoritarian approach to government that Donald Trump and his allies seek. I mean, they starting with, you know, you mentioned the Section 5 decision, the Shelby County decision. Eliminating kind of the ability of the federal government to oversee voting changes that might be discriminatory. In the Rucho case you mentioned, where you know, litigators tried to get a ruling out of the Supreme Court that partisan gerrymandering, you know, the manipulation of our voting districts for political partisan purposes should be unconstitutional. The court said, nope, we're going to walk away. Not our problem. Yeah, but like you said, there's still protections under Section 2. And just 3 years ago, the court said very clearly in Milligan, a case out of Alabama with the same justices, looked at the protections of Section 2 to stop racial discrimination and gerrymandering and to ensure representation in the halls of power of people of color and said that this was the right approach. This is the law of the land. And again, consistent with their years-long campaign to whittle away and destroy the protections that were won in the blood, sweat, and tears of civil rights marchers Civil War battlefields to eliminate those. And they did so again today. So you're seeing an incredible narrowing of the tools that Americans can use to stop racial discrimination in this country and our democracy.
1: And one of the things I pointed out in my intro, because it kind of drives me nuts, and this has been going back to Scalia talking about this, you know, claiming to be a constitutional conservative, a textualist, worried about what the Constitution actually says. I underscored the point that, you know, the 15th Amendment is two sentences long. The second sentence is the Congress shall have power to enforce this article by appropriate legislation. Did the fact come up that that was, you know, specifically granted to Congress, that Congress has actually been doing their job? It took them 100 years. But as of 1965, they were actually doing their job here, that this was not, a matter seemingly to be left to the Supreme Court. I mean, it seems to counter what the amendment actually says here as far as, you know, who shall have the power to enforce this article.
0: Right. And it's worked incredibly well. And, you know, even so, you have the broader context of what, you know, the framers of the 15th Amendment wanted to do, which was end racial discrimination in voting. But even more specifically, you know, Congress passed the Voting Rights Act and it's worked fabulously. But even more specifically in the redistricting context, the Supreme Court in this case called Bolden from, I think it was the early 80s, they tried to make it much harder then for plaintiffs to go to court. And by stating that plaintiffs would have to prove intentional discrimination, you know, basically, you know, something that doesn't happen anymore, right? You're kind of smoking gun of somebody saying we want to discriminate on the grounds of race. And Congress, in direct response to the Supreme Court, went back to the drawing board and said, no, this to effectively enforce protections against racial discrimination and voting, we want an effects test. What is the actual effect of a voting change, and particular a map, on the populace? Does the effect reduce the voting strength of people of color? And so when a case came up again after Congress made it clear its intent to ensure that this was really an effects thing and not make plaintiffs go search for some racially discriminatory intent or smoking gun, then the court interpreted and said, okay, here's what we're going to do. We're going to make sure that If a community of color is kind of compact enough, you can put them in a normal shaped district and they vote the same, and the white majority usually

0: who votes against them, and we kind of look at some other recent history of discrimination, that you've got to draw a district to empower that community. And Congress spoke very clearly.
1: Yeah.
0: The court gave guidelines on that, and now the courts decided they're going to write the law.
1: They just keep moving the goalposts. The Republican majority on the court asserts that the opinion was a limited ruling, Dan, that it preserves the central tenet of the Voting Rights Act, while the court's non-Republican dissenters argue the court has taken the final step here to dismantle the landmark civil rights law, to which I must ask, what central tenet are the right-wingers preserving at this point, at least as they see it? Is there any truth to their claim?
0: No. I mean, you know, Justice Alito is telling you to, you know, are you going to believe me or your lying eyes? Like the words are there in terms of how this fundamentally reshapes and eliminates protections for people of color. And the dissent is absolutely dripping with frustration and contempt because they, you know, they were at least hoping the majority would be honest and say this is a fundamental dismantling of the voting rights and protections against racism in redistricting and in voting. But no, this is a huge revolutionary change that thoroughly narrows the pathways for people seeking to stop racial discrimination in the drawing of our districts.
1: Is there any other, and I'm trying to be fair, and I'm probably too fair, but is there any other legitimate reason to roll back these voting protections beyond sheer Republican partisanship? Is there any hint that, in the opinion, that there really is some sort of legitimate discrimination going on that has nothing to do with partisan politics by the court, like discrimination against white people or something? I mean, what are they holding on to here in this ruling?
0: To me, the most generous interpretation is a logical fallacy to say, you know, that as if, like, I think the Voting Rights Act has been a victim of its own success, right? That it's been a revolutionary change in terms of Black, Latino, Native, Asian American, you know, representation in Congress and state legislatures and city councils. It's given people of color a voice. And now the court is saying it's working, so we don't need it. You know, when the Shelby County decision came down, you know, in her dissent, you know, Justice Ginsburg, you know, used the analogy of, you know, there's a rainstorm and the umbrella is preventing you from getting wet, so you throw it away, which makes no sense. Right. That's the most generous interpretation outside of kind of partisan intent. I don't know.
1: So what then is the practical immediate effect of this ruling, first for the critical 2026 midterm elections? Of course, we've been covering, as I noted, the gerrymandering wars over the past, I don't know, 8 months or so. For a start, I presume there'll be one less majority-minority district in Louisiana. One-third of that state is Black, and there would have been two majority-minority House districts in a state with six members of Congress. That's kind of sounds fair to me, but what is the practical immediate effect right now?
0: I think in a lot of places around the country, you know, the voting process is really far along, right? You kind of mentioned this in the intro about how you've got people have filed to run. They, you know, they know which districts they're going to be in, you know, and some of the primaries are starting or you have happened or are kind of in the midst of, you know, the vote election administrators are getting ready for that. So I don't know that there are that many places that can kind of turn the wheel and start their discriminating immediately. But I think you will see an acceleration of this after the elections in time for the 2028 elections. And it just have huge implications at every level of government starting then.
1: And I want to ask you about that. But, you know, we've got Senator Marsha Blackburn today, a Republican from Tennessee. She's running for governor there. She called on, and by the way, just until I think it was 2010, 2013, it was a very evenly divided state in the state legislature there. The Democrats still had the majority, as I recall. Well, now she's running in Tennessee for governor. She called on state lawmakers after the Calais ruling came down on Wednesday that they should now draw a completely Republican map. She said as much, you know,
0: right.
1: And the state was already gerrymandered in 2022 to have, I think, seven Republicans and just one Democratic Congress member left at this point, but that's not enough. She thinks it should be a completely Republican map. Is that pretty much where we are headed at this point?
0: Yeah, I mean, the decision basically gives a green light. It specifically cites Rucho and, you know, the court's own green light to states to use partisan gerrymandering to engage in that. And so, yeah, I think that you will see states that have some one or two districts that are majority Black, majority Latino, or you know, whatever the case may be, those will be dismantled. They'll be like pizza slices, possibly. If they, you know, they'll carve up those districts and extend them out to wider, more Republican, maybe rural areas, depending on the geography of the state, and ensure that that community that's, you know, compact and under the previous law would have been put together so they could have a voice in Congress and the state legislature everywhere, will be sliced up. And, you know, you'll see 10 they'll make up 5-10% in four different districts or whatever, or 5-7 different districts. And so they'll be basically powerless in any one of those districts. And that's what I think they'll look at.
1: And unless someone says, we are doing this to prevent minorities, Black people, Hispanics, whatever, from having representation, unless somebody's stupid enough to say that out loud, there's essentially no way to even challenge that, at least at the federal level. You can't go in there and you can't say it's a partisan gerrymander. You can't do that anymore after the Rucho case. You can't, I guess, if I'm understanding it, you can't go in and say that this is a racial gerrymander, unless, I guess, it hurts white people. I mean, is that kind of... There's nothing we can do about it at this point in that regard, legally.
0: Right. I will say though that is largely true. The exception, and I'll mention this because, you know, Florida, the fight there is very timely. You know, again, that's a state that has in their constitution, their state constitution, a ban on partisan gerrymandering.
1: Right.
0: That was something that the Supreme Court invited states to do. This effort, you know, I think that, you know, the governor has tried to couch what they're doing in terms of a response to this decision. But it's very clear that, you know, Donald Trump said jump and they said how high. And what Donald Trump wanted was to get more Republican seats. And this is a clear partisan gerrymander that violates the state constitution. So we do still have those kind of protections. But, yeah, at the federal level, it's a problem.
1: And at the state level, of course, in a state like Florida, while it might be unlawful to do what the Florida legislature did on Wednesday and essentially redrawing the map to try and flip four blue seats to red, even though that is unconstitutional in Florida, it'll be challenged at the state Supreme Court, which is also in its own way gerrymandered. That I think, what is it? Seven of the appointees were made by Governor DeSantis himself down there.
0: Yeah, I mean, you know, it's definitely a Republican majority court, but we're gonna make them say it out loud. If they're gonna be partisan actors, you know, we will make them disregard the law in plain view of everybody in the state. So, but you know, we expect to look at our legal options. The ban on partisan gerrymandering is very clear. The partisan intent of this map drawing is very clear. So, yeah, we'll make our case, and I think we've got a good one.
1: Michael Waldman, the president of the Brennan Center for Justice at NYU, goes on to call on Congress now to take action, arguing that they have a, quote, duty to respond, which, of course, they do, but which also, of course, they won't. Not this Congress, not now in any event. He argues that they, quote, must ban gerrymandering in congressional races immediately. It should restore and strengthen protections against racial discrimination in voting. But of course, why would Republicans ever agree to that? And would there be anything to prevent this particular SCOTUS from simply cutting out the legs from new legislation as they did with the Voting Rights Act if, you know, there was some crazy thing that happened that they actually could pass some sort of new protections in this Congress?
0: Yeah, I mean, look, obviously the hopes for this Congress are not very high in terms of action, but I do think that, you know, in a pro-voter Congress, there is a ban on partisan gerrymandering. It would be is very clearly within the authority of the Congress. The Constitution grants them that authority to regulate congressional elections. And there's,
1: but wasn't that, you know, the case? Wasn't that the case for the Voting Rights Act as well?
0: Yeah, I know, but it runs up against some other very unfortunate sort of views on race that the court has. But look, I mean, we got to use the weapons at our disposal. And I think we got to make them say that, you know, we got to pass it first and then make the court say that's a problem. But I think that would be a good, and because primarily, you know, as this case, the decision indicated, you know, partisan gerrymandering is being given as an out to allow racial discrimination. So we got to cut off that avenue for them.
1: We've got just a couple of minutes here, Dan Vicuña, but I want to real quickly hit. This is not just, well, obviously, you already mentioned it's not just 2026. We're going to see an effect in 2028. But I want to also underscore it's not just U.S. House maps that we're talking about, right? What does this mean for state and local governments and so forth moving ahead? All bets off there as well?
0: Yeah, I mean, at every level of government, the Voting Rights Act's former demand to ensure representation for people of color has been in effect. So you have majority-minority districts that were drawn with the VRA in mind at city councils and state legislature and county government. And those are certainly all at risk. You know, they may not have the same kind of partisan desires to dismantle them immediately like some of the state legislatures do. But they are certainly at risk now. And, they, you know, people of color made great strides because of the law. And those strides could be stopped in their tracks.
1: Isn't Supreme Court reform at this point the only real solution, Dan? And won't they now be even more emboldened to gut even more longstanding precedents? I mean, they're really going down the to-do list, it seems, at this point.
0: Yeah, I mean, look, this court is incredibly hostile to voting rights, despite all evidence that that they've worked, and they've worked incredibly well and really changed the way our democracy has functioned for the better. And so I think they're there will be calls for significant change because of how damning these decisions are to their judgment, their character. I think that'll certainly be part of the discussion, sort of big time reform.
1: Last thought, maybe a ray of hope to end here with Dan. In the past, when protections like this have been gutted, whether it's, you know, voter ID laws, whether it was when they gutted Section 5, it feels like voters were very unhappy about that they pushed back minority and non-minority voters alike, that they actually worked harder to assure that they would not be disenfranchised by these people who seem to be working so hard to disenfranchise them. Should we expect to see a similar response to Calais, or am I being too rosy about what we're looking forward to here?
0: No, I mean, you're right. You're not making it up. People get, when people's voting rights are under attack, they realize what a precious, you know, how precious they are, and they get angry. And so we hope that this will fire people up to put pressure on Congress to act. We would love to see state voting rights acts, which weren't touched by this decision, passed in all 50 states to strengthen the protections at that level. So, no, I think this could be a catalyst for change for sure.
1: We could use some of that. Dan Vicuña, National Director of Redistricting and Representation at Common Cause. You can find them, of course, on the social medias at Common Cause. Dan Vicuña is, are you over on Blue Sky, Dan? I have your Twitter address, but not Blue Sky.
0: You know what? I'm not really on anything anymore. So I would find Common Cause.
1: Good for
0: Common
1: you. Cause, I'm good Blue for Sky. You. Smart move, my friend. You can also go to commoncause.org/redistricting, I believe. Dan, really appreciate you joining us here, even on this this grim day. We will we'll talk as all of this moves forward. Thank you, sir.
0: Thank you. Appreciate it.
1: You bet. Okie dokie. Well, that was fun.
2: Well, fun, no, not cheery. Necessarily. But yeah. I am encouraged. Yeah. I will say that I am encouraged that Dan says that Common Cause is going to keep fighting on the state level. They're going to take the fight to Florida, he says. And also the idea that states themselves can pass their own voting rights acts, which means, you know, hey, get organized and make sure that you vote for your state legislature if that's something that you think is important to do.
1: Right. I was going to say, you have to do it in somehow get measures on the ballot if you are in these Republican states, because Lord knows they're not going to put them on there. And, of course, they have made it successively more difficult to put ballot items onto the ballot in those sorts of states for exactly this reason.
2: Yes, and but it also underscores how important it is to vote for your state and local representatives and make sure that other people understand the importance of your state legislature. I mean, the question now becomes, what are you going to do about it? So do something.
1: Yeah. And remember, Republicans at least used to pretend they gave a damn about voting rights. Remember this from Ronald Reagan?
3: The right to vote is the crown jewel of American liberties, and we will not see its luster diminished.
1: Those were the days, huh?
2: All right, Republicans used to care about Reagan.
1: Let's take a quick break, and we'll come back with a few somewhat brighter stories, maybe cheer us up a little bit after today's latest body blow from the corrupt far-right activist jurists on the U.S. Supreme Court majority, some brighter legal news of sorts, and some remarkably terrible new poll numbers for Donald Trump, if we have time for it. And I thought that the ones we shared with you yesterday were awful. Apparently, they are getting worse. Go figure. That and more straight ahead on today's broadcast. I'm Brad Friedman.
2: Hi, this is Desi Doyen from the Green News Report and the Bradcast. What the public hears on the public airwaves matters. 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

0: Welcome back. It's Bradcast, Brad Friedman from bradblog.com. As we mentioned on yesterday's show, just before airtime, the corrupt puppies over at the Trump DOJ filed another indictment against Trump's former FBI director, who he is mad at. Because years ago, James Comey did the right thing in choosing a special counsel, Robert Mueller, to investigate allegations that Russia had interfered in the 2016 election, because it turns out that they did. But Trump, he's still big mad about it, so he is still trying to punish James Comey for having done his job by putting him in jail somehow, apparently. His first attempt to do so did not work when Comey was indicted on an absurd charge that he had lied to Congress and obstructed Congress. That case was tossed after a judge found that it was unlawfully brought against Comey by a U.S. attorney that Trump had specifically put into the role to bring the indictment. And because it's Donald Trump, he did it unlawfully when he named his personal insurance lawyer to the job, and she was subsequently removed as U.S. attorney. And the case against Comey and the similar attempted revenge indictment against New York Attorney General Letitia James, both of those cases were tossed along with that U.S. attorney. In James's case, Trump was mad at her because she successfully won a civil fraud lawsuit in New York against Donald Trump, his company, its top executives, including his two eldest sons, finding they had defrauded banks and insurance companies to the tune of billions of dollars by lying about Trump's net worth in order to get favorable rates on insurance and bank loans and so forth. But the new case against Comey, if you can believe it, is even dumber than the first one. That he was threatening the life of Donald Trump about a year ago when he posted a photo on Instagram of seashells on the seashore that he had come across in North Carolina on the beach, spelling out 8647, which the White House, at the direction of Fox News, naturally pretended to be furious about, pretended that it was a threat on Donald Trump's life somehow. That 86, which in restaurant speak means to throw something away, and that 47 referred to Trump as the 47th president. But in this case, I guess it meant to kill Donald Trump.
1: Except in restaurants, if you 86 an order, you don't kill the food.
0: So this is exactly like the tweet, by the way, that was from, well, it's not exactly. This was a photo that Comey took that he says he found this on the beach. Unlike the actual tweet from Trump's MAGA pal, Mike Cernovich, during President Biden's presidency, where Cernovich actually typed out the letters 8646, but for which Cernovich, for some reason, has not been charged with any crimes. I don't understand it. It's almost like there are two different systems of justice here. Anyway, despite deleting his post a few hours later, after learning that some were pretending that it was a secret code to kill Donald Trump, and after the new ridiculous charge against Comey a year later, well, James Comey took to a Substack page on Tuesday to respond yet again to the latest ridiculous indictment with a short video.
2: Well, they're back. This time about a picture of seashells on a North Carolina beach a year ago. And this won't be the end of it. But nothing has changed with me. I'm still innocent. I'm still not afraid. And I still believe in the independent federal judiciary. So let's go. But it's really important that all of us remember this is not who we are as a country. This is not how the Department of Justice is supposed to be. And the good news is we get closer every day to restoring those values. Keep the faith.
0: Keep the faith. He's going to keep fighting. And maybe someday we will restore whatever values we actually had, or at least pretended to have. And listen, if he can do it, if he can keep his spirits up, an FBI director facing the potential of 10 years in jail for this ridiculous witch hunt of a charge, this non-case, this non-crime, this revenge indictment, these harassment charges, this weaponization of the DOJ, all of which will soon be tossed out like the previous charges were. Well, I would argue that we all can try to keep up our spirits as well. Former FBI Director James Comey made his first court appearance on Wednesday in the criminal case against him that legal experts say presents significant hurdles for the prosecution and will likely be a challenge for the DOJ to actually win. Prosecutors pursuing the case face their own challenge of proving that Comey intended to communicate a true threat or at least recklessly discounted the possibility that the statement could be understood as a threat. To be frank, I didn't even know what it meant when I first saw it, 8647. It took me a while to even figure it out, but I guess those among the secret James Comey kill the president crowd were able to decipher this immediately. The indictment accuses the veteran Republican FBI director of acting, quote, knowingly and willfully, unquote. But its sparse language offers no support for that assertion. Acting Attorney General Todd Blanche, that would be Trump's former and current criminal defense attorney, has declined to elaborate on what evidence of intent that the government actually has. But broad First Amendment protections for free speech, Supreme Court precedent, and Comey's public statements indicating that he did not intend to convey a threat will likely impose a tall burden for the government. The case was charged in the Eastern District of North Carolina, the location of the beach where Comey said he had found the shells. He made an appearance on Wednesday at the federal courthouse in Alexandria, Virginia, the state where he lives. He didn't speak or enter a plea during the appearance, but his legal team teed up at least one argument expected to be invoked, with defense lawyer Patrick Fitzgerald saying that attorneys would argue that the prosecution is vindictive and selective and would ask prosecutors to save communications relevant for that motion. In other words, the conversation among prosecutors themselves, perhaps sent to those prosecutors from the White House or anything else, those all have to be saved. The U.S. Magistrate Judge William Fitzpatrick also rejected the government's request to set conditions on Comey's release, calling it unnecessary.
1: What?
0: You could put an ankle bracelet on him or something
1: like
0: that.
1: Make him stay in prison until the case comes to court? I mean, good Lord.
0: The Supreme Court has held that statements are not protected by the First Amendment if they meet the legal threshold of a, quote, true threat. But that requires prosecutors to prove at a minimum that a defendant recklessly disregarded the risk that a statement could be perceived as threatening violence. You know, like march to the U.S. Capitol and fight like hell or you won't have a country anymore. You know, that sort of reckless statement. In a 2023 Supreme Court case, the majority held that prosecutors have to show that the, quote, defendant had some subjective understanding of the threatening nature of his statements. Court also found previously that hyperbolic political speech is protected speech. But since the current Supreme Court doesn't care about precedent or the rule of law, and there's no current mechanism for holding them accountable other than impeachment, there is nothing to stop them from simply, you know, changing the rules for their pal Donald if they want to, in order to go after Comey. Back in a 1969 case, the justices held that a Vietnam War protester did not make a knowing and willful threat against the president when he remarked that, quote, if they ever make me carry a rifle, the first man I want to get in my sights is LBJ, referring to President Lyndon Johnson at the time, the court noted that laughter in the crowd when the protester made that statement, among other things, showed that it wasn't a serious threat of violence, but seashells on the seashore spelling out 8647. Well, that just runs chills down my spine just saying it. Am I right? Gosh, I hope the president's okay after that. For the record, Merriam-Webster, the dictionary, says that 86 is slang, meaning to throw out, to get rid of, or to refuse service to. So, yeah, if you were unclear, this is part of Trump's weaponization of the Justice Department and his witch hunt against his perceived enemies. End of story. Or at least it should be, but his weaponization and witch hunts will continue because he is a sick and twisted person. Jonathan Turley, Fox News' favorite law professor, wrote an opinion piece published on Tuesday about all of this, saying that, quote, despite being one of Comey's longest critics, the indictment raises troubling free speech issues. In the end, it must be the Constitution, not Comey, that drives the analysis, and this indictment is unlikely to withstand constitutional scrutiny. That's from the Fox News lawyer. If it did, added Turley, it would allow the government to criminalize a huge swath of political speech in the United States.
1: Which potentially could be their goal.
0: Of course it is. In some brighter news, Trump-related court news here, a federal appeals court said its full bench of judges would not rehear Trump's appeal of the $83 million jury award for defaming magazine columnist E. Jean Carroll. The decision paves the way for Trump to ask his corrupted U.S. Supreme Court now to hear his argument involving presidential immunity following the high court's landmark, ridiculous, made up from whole cloth 2024 decision, pretty much allowing presidents to do anything they damn well please without being held criminally accountable for them. The argument here that, well, he was president at the time that he lied about allegations that were proven in court that he had sexually assaulted Ms. Carroll back in the 90s, that because he was president, he should somehow be allowed to defame her. And the $83 million verdict that was awarded to her by the jury should be tossed. That's his apparent argument anyway. By the way, he has criminal immunity. I don't believe he has any sort of immunity from civil law. But who knows? His corrupt tools on SCOTUS might just play along. But for now, good news. A lower federal appeals court has said, nope, we're not entertaining your nonsense again. Mr. Trump, get lost. You need to pay up. But given, you know, the last story that I covered about Comey, you may find the statement from a Trump spokesperson today to be somewhat amusing. He said, quote, the American people stand with President Trump in demanding an immediate end to the unlawful, radical weaponization of our justice system and a swift dismissal of all the witch hunts, including the illegal Democrat-funded travesty of the Carroll hoaxes, the defense of which the Attorney General has determined is legally required to be taken over by the Department of Justice because Carroll based her false claims on the president's official acts. They're arguing it was an official presidential act to defame E. Jean Carroll. That's actually what they are arguing here. Roberta Kaplan, a lawyer for Carroll, also issued her own statement saying, quote, E. Jean Carroll is eager for this case, originally filed in 2019, to be over so that she can finally obtain justice. I think we are all eager for that at
1: yes.
0: this point. We are all eager for all of this nonsense to be over. But it is not yet, and it's still going to be a while, I'm afraid. But one more uplifting story to help me, at least, out of the doldrums here before we go, following the SCOTUS ruling on Wednesday morning, undermining democracy and the U.S. Constitution itself, literally. At least we can take some comfort in the fact that none of this crap is going over well with the American people. None of it. And it's going to get just far worse for him before any of this gets better, in my opinion, especially today with Brent crude futures soaring to record highs on the markets today with Trump's endless idiotic war on Iran. Brent crude futures just before airtime are up more than 7% today, nearly $112 a barrel.
1: Wow.
0: Think your gas prices are high now? Just you wait. But Americans are, in fact, noticing. New polling out today from Reuters finds Trump's approval rating sank to the lowest level of his current term as Americans increasingly soured on his handling of the cost of living and the unpopular war with Iran. That, according to a new Reuters Ipsos poll this week, just 34% of Americans now approve of Trump's performance in the White House. 34%. That's down from 36% in a prior Reuters survey just over a week ago, so it has fallen 2 points since the beginning of April. But here's the part that jumped out at me that I wanted to share. Only 22% of poll respondents now approve of Trump's performance on the cost of living. 22%. And this was one of the biggest things that he ran on just over a year ago. I will bring down your prices instantly. I will lower the cost of gas. I will lower the cost of energy by 50%, he vowed. That has all gone up since he has come into office.
1: And it's has like gone up dramatically.
0: Dramatically, and it's like he's not even trying. Not only is he not even trying to make it better, he's actively trying to make it worse, as we talked about on yesterday's show. Paying, using your tax dollars to pay energy companies billions of dollars to not produce wind energy. Increasing your costs, your electricity costs. So he's actively trying to make it worse. Well, the American people do not like it. They do not like it at all, what he is doing when it comes to the cost of living. Well, I shouldn't say the American people don't. 22% of them do. 22% of them, I guess, think he's doing a fantastic job.
1: Well, I'm sure 22% includes the CEOs of big oil who are making out like bandits.
0: Yes. 41% of the Republican respondents in this poll say that they disapprove of his handling of the cost of living. 41% of Republicans. Trump won the 2024 presidential election, reports Reuters, on promises to bring down prices after several years of high inflation had vexed his predecessor, Democrat Joe Biden. Well, now Trump's approval rating on the economy overall, not just on the cost of living, but the economy overall, that approval rating is now 27%. The great businessman has his approval rating at 27% for the American people, well below any reading that he had during his first term in office. And by the way, also lower than Joe Biden's weakest numbers on the economy. That's right. You're losing to Sleepy Joe, Donnie boy. Americans liked his economy much better than yours. Americans really think you suck. For the record, just 34% of Americans now approve of the U.S. conflict with Iran. That's down from 36% in mid-April, so that is ticking down by about 2 points a week. It was 38% back in mid-March, according to the Reuters poll. So that, too, is heading over the same cliff just in time for November. At least we can hope, at least if we are able to vote and vote in droves like we've never voted before, like our lives depend on it.
1: Because they kind of do.
0: At this rate, yep, they do. All right, we got to get out. My thanks to our guest today, Dan Vicuña of Common Cause. Very nice for him to jump in with us on a very busy day at the very last moment. Did not know that ruling was coming down today. Knew it was coming down at some point soon. Did not know it was going to come out today. So glad we were able to take sort of a left turn, or right turn, whatever we want to call it, and cover that. Thanks to you, Desi Doyen, for making it all happen. And thanks to all of you for spending a portion of your day or night with us. If you missed any portion of today's program, please stop by bradblog.com, the newly redesigned bradblog.com. I've been working very hard on it. Would
1: yes,
0: love
1: you
0: to
1: have.
0: See it. And let me know what you think about it. It will be easier than ever to either download or just listen to online in our nifty new player.
1: Fact check, true, it is.
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0: 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And yes, I am still on the social medias where you will find me, especially at Blue Sky at the Brad Blog. We'll see you there. Until we see you here next time, hopefully tomorrow with Driftglass and Digby?
1: Yes.
0: Always looking forward to that. That's tomorrow on the broadcast. I'm Brad Friedman. Good luck, world.

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1: This is Robin Collier, manager of KCEI. Gas prices continue to rise above $4, and Trump can't seem to end his illegal war, causing the cost of everything to explode worldwide. 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
3: Does history repeat itself? Or are its repetitions only penance for those who are incapable of listening to it? No history is mute. No matter how much they burn it, break it, and lie about it, human history refuses to shut its mouth. Despite deafness and ignorance, the time that was continues to tick inside the time that is. The right to remember does not figure among the human rights consecrated by the United Nations. But now, more than ever, we must insist on it and act on it. Not to repeat the past, but to keep it from being repeated. Not to make us ventriloquists for the dead, but to allow us to speak with voices that are not condemned, to echo perpetually with stupidity and misfortune. When it is truly alive, memory doesn't contemplate history. It invites us to make it. More than in museums, where its poor old soul gets bored, memory is in the air we breathe, and from the air, it breathes us. Eduardo Galeano, Upside Down.
4: My sense of service and of bravery and community significantly different, because, and this probably happens in a lot of different aspects of life, that in some of the darkest moments, you are surprised by the people who lift you up.

0: As a young American girl living in Colombia, with little understanding about what it meant to even be from the United States, Andrea Cristancho had a firsthand brush with grassroots American development, and it may have changed her life. One thing is certain, when, years later, the roles were reversed and she was the American helping to implement development programs overseas, the impact was every bit as profound. I'm Christopher Wurst, and this is
1: Soft, powerful, powerful stories.
2: Stories.
3: I was born in Chicago, and a couple of months after being born, my family and I moved to Colombia. My father is Colombian, and my mother is Polish-American. And in 1985, my father decided that he wanted to move to Colombia. And my mother kind of was left without a choice because they had five kids together. And so she packed up our bags and sold the house outside of Chicago, and we moved to Sogamoso, Colombia. Sogamoso is a mid-sized city in a different state, 3 hours away from Bogota. When we moved to Colombia, my parents had another kid, my younger brother. So in total, we were six children and all under the age of 12 in a house. And so you can probably imagine how crazy it could get. And so my mother, for many years, she was a stay-at-home mom. She created a lot of these rules for her sanity. I think as an adult, I realized all these rules were needed. And so we had one TV, and my mom decided that every kid would be allocated one day per week to watch whatever they wanted. In that way, there was no fighting about what to watch on TV. And now the fun, like, little bonus to this is that if your birthday, when your birthday came about, you actually had 2 days, because when it's your birthday, you get to do anything you want to do. I think the concept of America was so far for me. I think the only concept that I had of America were the care packages that my Polish grandmother would send us. When you open the boxes, it's like, oh, this is what America smells like. I don't think it was until I was a little bit older that I realized this sense of being American. Growing up in Colombia deeply shaped my view of the world. That's really where this idea of service was rooted. Every Christmas, my family and I would travel to Corrales. And Corrales is a small town 30 minutes away from the city where we lived. My cousins from Bogota would come down and spend 2 weeks with us. Corrales is still a very small town. I don't think the population has grown that much in the last couple of decades. If you could imagine a small town in Latin America where you have the plaza in the middle, of course, you have the church across the street, you have the mayor's office, you have small shops, and then maybe a school in the distance, and then a small medical center slash hospital, and then homes on the outskirts. So it's a beautiful place to visit during the holiday season. And during one of our Christmas times, rumors came about that a group of American doctors would come and visit the town to provide medical services. At that moment in time, like, my siblings and my mother were the only Americans I knew. And so to see these 5 to 6 American doctors come to a very isolated town in Colombia was shocking to me. They set up camp in a small building across the street from the plaza, and all the kids lined up, and one by one we saw them. They did a eye exam and other medical checkups really quick, and in their broken Spanish they said gracias, and then gave us a piece of candy, and off we went. And I thought that was it. I'll never see them again, right? And then that night, I saw them dancing Colombian cumbia in the plaza with everybody else. And I thought that was like such a moment, like a distinct moment in my life when I wondered, how is it that these doctors came to Colombia in the early 90s, in probably one of the most violent chapters in the country's history, to provide us with medical services? That left a mark on how I viewed service and what we could do. And so I probably didn't know it at that time, but I know now that if these doctors could come to Colombia during this time in history, then I too in the future could do something of service.
0: Upon arriving back in the United States, did you feel the need to hurry up to become more American? And or did you feel like you really wanted to preserve the Colombian part of yourself? Like, what was that dynamic?
3: Oh, I think this is a really great question. When we moved back to the States, this was 1995, February, so very cold in Chicago. And I was so excited to see snow. I thought, oh my God, this is so cool. And I remember as a kid being outside and playing in the snow and just enjoying my new life, right? Like, I didn't really realize how it would change me. When I was enrolled in school, I was enrolled in bilingual classes. The majority of the students there were from some Latin American country. And I always felt really connected to the Colombian culture or the Latin American culture. And so I don't think I ever felt like I needed to rush into anything. I felt like I can do both. I feel like my transition was probably quite smooth. When I was in fifth grade, we were assigned to write a book about our hero. And my sister was 10 years older than me, and so she was already going to college, and she was studying to be a nurse. And I thought, wow, that is so heroic to work in a environment of like saving other people's lives. And so I think for me, like, that was something that I envisioned as very heroic. And also my brother joined the military when I was in seventh grade, and he joined the Air Force. And I thought, wow, that's great to join the military and serve our country. And so both of my siblings, they built the linkage between career and service. I probably didn't realize it at the time, but it was something that started to shape how I viewed what I wanted to do. I did not know anyone who had joined the Peace Corps. Even in college, my circle of friends had no inclination of joining the Peace Corps. I saw Peace Corps being advertised, and I went to a meeting. The moment I walked out of that meeting, I knew that I was going to sign up. And that's when these memories of the American doctors in Corvallis came back. And I thought, oh, this is the thing that I should do. But at the time, Peace Corps volunteers could not choose the country where they wanted to serve. And so in my interview, I said, please don't send me to Latin America, because any country that you throw me in, it's home. I've always been fluent in Spanish, and it would just be very easy. And so they sent me to Romania. I think it was a week into my service in Novaj. I didn't really know anyone in this town. And though it was small, like, of course they knew an American was in town. Because of my limited Romanian, I couldn't really have a conversation with my host mom. And so I sort of had to depend on myself and think about what I really got myself into. I remember sitting in the room crying, thinking, oh my God, I'm like in another country. And then I remember my mother. My mother left Chicago. She was born and raised in Chicago and then left with five children to Colombia in the 1980s. Without the safety net of the U.S. government, without Peace Corps, without having other Peace Corps volunteers, she was there with six children in a country where she did not know Spanish. And she obviously didn't know anyone besides my father and his family. And so I thought also at that moment, if my mother could raise us in another country, well, I can also do this 2 years in Romania. And so I kind of went to bed, and the next morning I'm like, that was the past. I'm going to just make this service as successful as it can be, because if my mother did it, then I should also be able to do this. Novach is a small town at the foothills of the Carpathian Mountains. I look out my window and there's a beautiful mountain outside my window. I taught English in two elementary schools. A year into my service, my family came to visit. So my two siblings and my mom and her husband. I organized meet Andrea's family at the school. And so it was another cultural exchange. And I just told my family, just like, do whatever, like the students are going to ask you questions about America. And so just be ready. And they love Chicago. Chicago Bulls is like the thing that people always remember or know about Chicago. And to this day, my sister remembers Romanian phrases that the kids taught her. And they also stayed with my host family. And my host family was so excited to host up and to make all the traditional Romanian dishes. When I lived in Novach, I became very good friends with one of my students' parent. And she was an artist. And it was through her that I learned Romanian. And she was so patient. And she also was one of the only people who also understood that I was half Colombian. We had like this immediate connection. I would go to her house on like a Saturday or Sunday. She would teach me Romanian art, the history behind it. And then after the 2 years, she gave me a diploma from a local university. I'm so proud of that.

0: worked for many implementing partners in DC before I joined USAID.
1: Andrea went on to build an 11-year career in international development, working on both sides of the U.S. foreign assistance ecosystem. She spent 3 years as a foreign service officer with USAID, where she served in Mexico City, and 8 years with implementing partners, collaborating with teams across Latin America and Africa.
0: Life can be like a full circle. So when I, at the beginning of this year, I was asked to go to Colombia to do some work with USAID, right? And so it was sort of, it was going to be an exchange between myself and another colleague. And so I was in Colombia at the beginning of the year, working in the embassy, a building that as a child, I went to many times because we needed to get our American passports to leave. And there was so much paperwork. We went to that embassy so many times that as an adult serving there as a foreign service officer, I felt like this is the promise of America, right? That you can serve your country in so many different ways and that you can always go back to places that meant a lot to you. I felt like being in Colombia, being at that embassy where I went as a child, that I was serving my purpose and that I was using my own lived experience to shape how we were working in Colombia. And I was very proud. Unfortunately, I was called back to Mexico because of all the uncertainties that were happening at the beginning of the year. But had that been fully lived, I would have had, you know, just a wonderful experience there. There's this, you know, what we called in at USAID, like indigenous knowledge of space and locations that only a certain handful of people really have. And so I was really proud and I was really looking forward to that time in Colombia. You know, my time in Mexico, I thought, this is so exciting. I'm going to be in Mexico City. I'm going to be working hand in hand with communities. And then the January 20th came about, and that really changed the trajectory of my career and the career of every single USAID employee, whether they were foreign service, civil, implementing partners. Everybody was deeply impacted and affected by it. And also, obviously, the people that were receiving our services. And this is maybe a more touchy part of the conversation. And I might have to pause. Because even when I was thinking about it, it makes me incredibly sad. I knew that the Andrea that entered Mexico would be a different one returning to the U.S., mostly because not only for me, and in this point I want to talk about collectively, all of us at USAID lost our careers. There is no more international development as we see it. Everyone suffered significantly through a lot of traumatic events. I know my fellow USAID colleagues will probably listen to this, so I don't want to burden them with that trauma again in my story. But I do want to highlight a couple of things that I realized in the 7 months. And I've always been a very optimistic person, and I've always sought solutions. And experiencing the support that the Americans received from the Mexican counterparts, from our counterparts, the local staff that worked at USAID, was incredibly moving. And they showed up for us when no one else understood what was happening. And I think it's also important to note that they were also, our Mexican counterparts were also faced with the same challenges.

0: But from day one, they were there by our side. They said, how can I help you? Do you need help with this? If you need someone to support you in moving your things, anything, they were there constantly asking. And I felt like that humanity in one of the darkest times in my career is something that I'll never forget.
1: It says something about the decades-long relationship and work that had gone on that preceded all of these events, and the friendship and the respect.
0: Yeah, absolutely. And in the community that we built, because these are things that are not tangible. It's very, very difficult to explain how long it actually takes to build trust and community in a lot of the countries. The fact that they were able to be there alongside us, I learned not only community, but also bravery and how you can also show up for others when you yourself are being impacted so significantly by the same events. I view my sense of service and of bravery and community significantly different, because, and this probably happens in a lot of different aspects of life, that in some of the darkest moments, you are surprised by the people who lift you up.
1: Andrea's willingness to speak up for what she believed in earned her one of the highest honors in the Foreign Service community. In 2025, she was part of a group of 10 people awarded the William R. Rivkin Award for Constructive Dissent by the American Foreign Service Association. I'm curious now, as you pivot and look forward instead of look back, what are you taking with you from your time in the Peace Corps and your time in USAID and international development in general?
0: The sense of service will never leave me. I think that we, at one point in our lives, we have to be able to use our past experiences in new spaces. Now, this is still fairly new to me. You know, I know I'm back in the States. I'm still searching for a community here. I'm searching for things that I can support, causes that I can get behind, but also always remembering that it's important to take it one step at a time. I think there's been times, I came back in June and it's now October, where I think, oh my God, Andrea, you should be volunteering every single weekend. You should be doing X, Y, and Z. And it just doesn't happen because we're human and we have to deal with a lot of emotions and we have to find our place where we feel like we're being most useful. So I think that, you know, what I learned in Peace Corps, what I learned in the Foreign Service is that you have to be patient, right? Like, you're not going to build trust in a new place immediately. You have to show up for other people so they can see the values that you bring. And I hope that I can do that in my new state. So that's a TBD. We'll see how that evolves. And I'm confident that a lot of people feel similarly to that. And we're still trying to find our place. Obviously, there's, you know, this ongoing support from my family that I've had since being a young kid. They've always been very supportive. And when I came back to the States, my brother and his husband took me in and my dog. I call that a very soft landing. And while I am standing, I think the ground beneath me is a little bit unstable, and it's going to take some time for it to stabilize.

0: Well, that means we're coming to the end of the episode, but I don't want to stop before I give Andrea a chance to answer our dubious Aunt Deb.
1: For our country to be strong, shouldn't we first take care of our own?
2: For me, from my perspective, I get where people are coming from. They want our country to be strong, to take care of their own, as do I. And that's actually why I joined USAID. I was sworn in as a Foreign Service officer because I believe in America, not just as a place, but also as a promise. My former colleagues and I signed up to serve in some of the most challenging places that most people will never see. They'll never visit. And none of us did it for the recognition, but because we believe that when we show up, when we help a community recover from a flood or support women starting a business, we're not just helping them, we're building trust. We're preventing the kind of instability that can ripple back to our shores. And that is not charity. That's smart, strategic patriotism. And I've seen it, how a single U.S. dollar spent wisely overseas can multiply an impact, saving lives abroad and creating goodwill, trust, and security here at home. And this is the kind of investment that never made the headlines, but it absolutely made a difference. How we treat people and how we provide our support has a long-lasting impact on them. You know, in one of your episodes, someone said, Americans were very kind. And I took a pause because when I watch the news, it seems like we drifted away from that kindness. As you probably heard through my answers, especially the last couple, I'm still devastated by the dismantling of USAID, but this spirit of service is still alive and it's been ingrained in me since I lived in Colombia, since I saw the American doctors come and provide services to us. My former colleagues and I were still here. We still believe in the quiet, steady work of building a better world because that's the America that I love and one that shows up and one that leads not just with power, but with purpose. And so to those who doubt the work that we did, I would hope that they would take a second to learn about everything we did that never hit the headlines.
0: Andrea Cristancho has spent over a decade working in international development and diplomacy, including as a U.S. Foreign Service officer. In the private and public sector, she helped shape USAID programs, teaming up with government agencies, global partners, and international organizations to make meaningful change. Her journey started with the Peace Corps in Romania, where she not only served her community, but also earned an art degree, a proud and an unexpected milestone. Andrea's work has always focused on bringing people together, solving problems, and making systems work better across borders. To learn more about this program, including guest backgrounds, photographs, and a chance to leave feedback, visit softpowerfulstories.org. I'm Christopher Wurst, the host and producer of Soft Powerful Stories. 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
4: Kay Matthews will be reading from her book on Antonio Aike de Vargas, Norteño Warrior, The Politics of Land, Power, and Justice in Northern New Mexico, on Saturday, May 9th, 4 to 5:30 p.m. at Somos, 108 Civic Plaza Drive, Taos. This powerful new book tells the story of Antonio Ike de Vargas, an activist whose life was rooted in the fight for environmental and social justice in northern New Mexico, from organizing La Raza Unido Party to confronting political corruption, land struggles, community resistance. Ike's story reflects the broader history of El Norte and its ongoing pursuit of autonomy and dignity. Again, the reading is Saturday, May 9th, 4 to 5:30 p.m. at Somos, 108 Civic Plaza Drive, Taos.

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1: your weekly look behind the headlines. I'm Janine Jackson. This week on Counterspin, in 2023, the group Media Matters reported that social media platform X was placing ads for major brands like Apple and IBM alongside content touting Hitler and the Nazi Party, despite the claim of X's CEO that brands are protected from the risk of being next to toxic posts. Musk threatened a thermonuclear lawsuit against Media Matters for reporting the truth, and many in state and federal government were happy to take that work on. 3 years and several court cases later, Media Matters announced victory in what wound up being Media Matters versus Federal Trade Commission. The case and the victory are not just hopeful, but instructive, offering what the group calls a roadmap for other news gathering and nonprofit organizations facing or at risk of government retaliation. We'll hear about the case and the outcome from Media Matters president, Angelo Carsone. Also on the show, since the Supreme Court overturned Roe v. Wade, the dominant method of abortion in the U.S. has become mifepristone, particularly as it can be administered by telehealth without the need for an in-office visit. But now, Louisiana, which has a near-total abortion ban, sued the FDA over the idea of telehealth. And though they got support from a federal appeals court to block remote prescription of mifepristone, a visit by the drug's makers to the Supreme Court led to a temporary stay on that. As the debate continues, we'll revisit a conversation we had a few years ago with Rachel K. Jones, principal research scientist at Guttmacher Institute, who knows more than most about mifepristone. That's coming up this week on Counterspin. With our First Amendment rights under threat everywhere, it's heartening to see folks pushing back and that pushback having impact. But advocates sometimes seem to spend more time lamenting setbacks than understanding victories. So let's pay attention to this story. The Federal Trade Commission, weaponized along with so many nominally nonpartisan agencies in service of MAGA and Trumpism, launched a particular sort of legal attack on the group Media Matters because of a report they produced that rattled Elon Musk. 3 years later, the FTC is throwing in the towel on that bullying with a legally binding settlement. Media Matters President Angelo Carsone says the victory shows the importance of holding power to account and the importance of fighting instead of folding. He joins us now by phone. Welcome to Counterspin, Angelo Carsone.
2: Thanks for having me.
1: Well, congratulations on the win, first of all.
2: Thank you
1: for fighting for it, because really it's a win for free speech and everybody who values that. Yeah.
2: Thank you.
1: Well, folks can get the detailed story with all of the legal back and forths on MediaMatters.org. But for those who may not have heard of it, I'll ask you just to talk through the key events. What first of all, was the report and the fallout that made Elon Musk himself initially threaten a thermonuclear lawsuit against you?
2: I'm glad you started there, because it is all connected. Back in the fall of 2023, we published some reports about ad adjacency for big advertisers and sort of pro-Nazi content. And Elon Musk was very upset about that, and he didn't just threaten, but ultimately initiated what he describes as thermonuclear lawsuits in Texas, in Singapore, in Ireland. But at the same time that happened, Stephen Miller, who was not the deputy chief of staff at the time, because Trump wasn't reelected, said publicly, you know, in addition to your lawsuits, you should get Republican attorney generals to investigate Media Matters as well. And that's what happened. They ginned up these investigations where Ken Paxton and Andrew Bailey in Missouri launched them. And, you know, we sued to get injunctions against those investigations. And that was sort of a novel theory that we had at the time. We got some new case law, some new precedent. And it wasn't just about protecting ourselves. We sort of saw this new playbook emerging. So if you fast forward, one of the things that happened is we got new precedent. Ken Paxton appealed. He lost at the appellate court. So now we're in May of 2025. So Trump is back in office. The same week that the circuit court secured our victory against and shut down fully the other investigations, the FTC Trump's administration took up the charge and basically issued a nearly identical investigation. They claimed it wasn't related to Texas at the time, but as we later found out, there was tons of overlap and cross-pollination. In fact, apparently Ken Paxton was working with the FTC on some of these matters. Mm-hmm. And they even referenced the articles that we published as a part of it. And the investigation was expansive. It went back all the way to 2019. The types of material that they were seeking had nothing to do with what you would expect. I mean, and also we're a nonprofit. So it wasn't about getting to some kind of core commercial interest. It was about, as you noted in your intro, using the levers of government to either, you know, bully or intimidate or maybe break through a whole bunch of means, including just the cost of complying because mm-hmm. the process is the punishment. And so we sued to get an injunction. And, you know, there's a little bit of back and forth there. But what happened is we got an injunction and then just filed an emergency appeal and they lost the emergency appeal. And then they filed a secondary appeal. And in the circuit court, it looked like they were going to lose, that they were going to get a bad judgment. And so they withdrew their demand and they said, okay, we can go home now. We're no longer investigating. It's all over. Mm-hmm. And so when we talk about a settlement, it's not like, you know, a lot of times usually that's a bad thing because it means that you caved in some way. But it's the opposite here. We secured victories in court and then we didn't let them off the hook. When they tried to withdraw, we said, no, not so fast. Mm-hmm. If you want to withdraw, you're going to need to give assurances and protections that are extended beyond just letting this whole thing done. We're going to need to know this can't happen again and that we'll be able to battle this out in the future if we need to in jurisdictions that are safe or that are at least relevant for us, like D.C., as opposed to letting them drag us to Florida or someplace else.
1: Right.
2: So that's sort of the genesis, a lot of legal back and forth, but it has been 2 years and 8 months of investigations. And yesterday was the first day where the organization was not under investigation from some hostile government entity.
1: Well, let me ask you as a point of clarification. People hear the FTC was going to investigate, but you're talking about investigative demands. It wasn't so much they were going to do homework and learn about media matters. They were demanding things from you. What was that like?
2: Yes. And that's the tell, you know, what they asked for was 7 years worth of records. And the records included everything from all of our donors, all of our fundraising communications, all of the staff that ever worked at Media Matters, including during that time period, all of the editorial decisions that were made for every piece of content that we published, every article, all sources that we relied on, that we talked to. We have reporters on staff. They wanted a list of all the sources and all the articles that they connected with. And that's just one page. Yeah. They asked for a copy of all of the discovery material in the Musk cases, the Texas cases, which is millions of documents. they asked for all of our communications with name and entity, whether it be news outlets, third parties, civil society organizations, voting rights organizations. I mean, it's expansive. And part of what is so significant about this, and I think this is the real tell, is that because these demands are always such a huge amount, they have a lot of power because then you typically want to negotiate with them. And that's what other players are doing, because then you say, I'll give you half, you know, let's just make this go away.
1: Right.
2: But they have a lot of power to do these investigations without having to get, you know, warrants or other things. They could sue you in court, and usually they get a lot of latitude to do that. What we argued and why it's so significant is not just that it protects us. We actually got a lot of due precedent. And what we showed is that you don't have to take this. You could go to court, and you can get these demands shut down before they even get a chance to start. You don't have to be trapped in the administrative bureaucracy, which, as we know right now, is being weaponized by the Trump administration. And that's the significant. The real takeaway from all of this is not just that we're having a sigh of relief. It's that a lot of news, civil society organizations and news outlets, they now have a new tool in the toolkit to say, I don't need to negotiate. I can go to court and I can get you to stop this without trapping me under the administrative process.
1: Mm-hmm, mm-hmm. And it's an example that you can say, well, actually, no, you can try that and it can work, rather than in theory, maybe this is something we should try. You have actually a case in which it succeeded.
2: That's right.
1: Can I ask you to take a second here to define jawboning? Because I think some might say, well, you know, it was onerous, but the FTC was just asking for information and that's not retaliation. So, you know, we shouldn't be bringing the First Amendment into it. But jawboning, and we can talk about what that means, it does come under the First Amendment.
2: It does. It's a form of using really intense coercive pressure from, you know, a government entity or a legislative entity to sort of force a desired result, right? So it's sort of using some official channels and sort of the specter of those official channels to make you comply in one way or another. And, you know, a lot of times in the Trump era, people talk about it a bit as sort of anticipatory obedience. Mm-hmm. And it's that, you know, they're going to misuse their power, the government. And so a lot of entities, big and small, say, okay, I'm just going to, I'll give you what you ask for. Mm-hmm. So I don't have to deal with this. And it's true. They have a lot of, you know, government agencies do investigations. They can do demands. But there are tells that it's jawboning and that it's retaliatory. One is, who was involved in this? Some of the key decision makers or those that were involved at the FTC have been on the record publicly before they got into these positions, talking about their intention to use their power to go after organizations like Media Matters, even naming us.
1: Right.
2: So that was one example. The other is that, as I noted in that sort of long intro, the arc, they keep coming at us to get the same information, which is, what were you doing in 2020, you know, related to the election? And what were you saying about what you're claiming is disinformation to these other civil society organizations? And tell us your donor information. And they keep coming. And also that it's not connected to anything related to the work that we did with respect to X. And yet, as evidence came out, it was clear that they were coordinating with Paxton when, you know, they jawboned the major advertisers into giving them a settlement. And when they filed their stipulation, they did it in Texas, even though they didn't need to, the FTC, that is. So it is a real thing to consider. And that's the environment we're in now, is that the Trump administration will use the levers of government power, not just to prosecute, but to ultimately achieve a desired result through these other coercive tactics.
1: You can think of Brendan Carr from the FCC talking about Jimmy Kimmel last fall and saying, we can do this the easy way or the hard way. You know, mm-hmm. these companies can find ways to change conduct, to take action, frankly, on Kimmel, or, you know, there's going to be additional work for the FCC ahead. Well, you know, that sounds like what somebody says with a knife to you. You know, that doesn't sound like someone suggesting policy the way they'd like it to see it go. It's clearly coercive.
2: Totally. And, you know, these administrative agencies, the assumption has been, you know, we live in a world of norms, right? You know, we've benefited from having some, you know, stability in our governance, even though we've known for a long time that it's unfairly advantaged to the powerful. It is sort of a new twist to blow up all those norms.
1: Yep.
2: And at the same time, weaponize all the instruments of these agencies. Mm-hmm. And as we're seeing it play out time and again, that it is very significant. And the part that I think is one of the so what's of this, and, you know, is the same time that we were receiving, the FTC has these broad powers, they were pressuring all these major entities into giving them, you know, a consent decree, which is essentially an agreement from one of the targets. You know, they got major media buyers to agree they would no longer move advertisements off places that were considered controversial, which has been a hobby horse of right-wing media for a long time. And it was all the specter of using these investigations and their investigatory power to do it. They're the companies, they're the entities that have the deepest pockets to fight these fights.
1: Right.
2: And so when they took themselves off the field, what they basically did was sharpen the blade for the administration to use this tactic against other players. Because, you know, other players are smaller and have less resources and less ability to fight. So it became all the more important to try to do something proactive that created some new case law to then give a tool in the toolkit. And I'll give the example that even in the first year, that original precedent that we established in the Paxton case, it was applicable in our victory against the FTC, but it's also been used in almost 30 cases against the Trump administration's overreach against individuals and other entities. So it has really provided a real useful tool to protect against the types of jawboning or the course of tactics that they could deploy.
1: I thought it was interesting that Media Matters v. FTC had an amicus brief from the Cato Institute, who many probably don't think of as progressive warriors, but because they said, you know, this is a violation of the First Amendment and we're against it, you know. So this wasn't even a partisan issue, if you think about it.
2: No, and we had 48 amicus briefs, one of which was a whole bunch of news organizations, the AP, the New York Times, Reuters, you know, any major news outlets filed advocacy on the same thing. And everybody came at it with a similar angle. It's an attack on the First Amendment, but in slightly different ways. News outlets were looking at it from the free press perspective. Places like Cato were in the expression We had a whole bunch of voting rights organizations and civil society organizations come at it from the free assembly perspective. Because if you think, you know, one of these things they were looking for, like I said, was the donors.
1: Right.
2: That's not relevant. Even if everything they claimed they were investigating was significant, who was funding it is not their charge.
1: Right.
2: And getting access to nonprofit donors is designed to be protected. Because you know the effect is if they can get that, they can harass them and ultimately chill, you know, the contributions to civil society. And there was a fairly wide buy-in that this was a critical case. And you don't get to the amicus stage unless you stand up the first time around. And I think that to me is the ultimate takeaway. It sucks.
1: Yeah.
2: And it's unfortunate that we have to do it. But, you know, if you don't fight, you're guaranteed to lose. And you just don't lose for yourself. You actually make it easier for them to do it again and again and again. And that, I think, is the big takeaway from all of this, is that there does need to be a little bit of a stiff spine if we're all going to get through this with some of our rights intact.
1: Well, it's not identical to Trump's EEOC bringing suit against the New York Times because a white man didn't get the promotion he felt he deserved.
2: Right.
1: But it feels like the same project.
2: Yeah. Part of Miller's strategy early on was to do these 1-2 punches of deploying civil lawsuits and state power in some way. And this is before Trump got back into office, but one of the projects that he had been engaging in, and that's where that AG idea came from, is that when you launch these broad-scale suits, follow that up with these types of investigations because you can box in your target. And even if you're not successful, you get them to change their behavior in anticipation of the next one.
1: Right.
2: And now that they're in government power, they're using it. And I think that's to your point, it's the same thing. They're leveraging this repeated, you know, civil investigation, you know, civil lawsuits, and then some type of follow-up of a government attack because it weakens the target even more.
1: Well, finally, and you've kind of answered this, but I think if folks hear the story and they get the short version, oh, Media Matters fought the FTC and they won, they miss a lot because there has been, as you've indicated, there have been costs to the group on your time, on your resources. And it's not like those impacts are erased with a legal settlement. And it's not like another group would have been able to do exactly what you've done, you know, depending on their size and their strength. And then the other piece of that, which you've also addressed, but what has been the real cost to the government? Because, you know, their coffers aren't going down, you know. And so what
2: That's
1: is
2: right.
1: really materially to dissuade them from doing this again and again? So in terms of impacts on you and on them, it's not like everything goes back to zero because you've won this settlement.
2: No, it's so true. And, you know, I think when Trump first got into power and they went after big law firms, you know, I think one of the big takeaways from all of that is that if you get all those big firms that do a lot of the pro bono work, you make it a lot easier to engage in these types of attacks because you sort of suck out the resources from the community that would need to fight back. And, you know, I think I'm really grateful that at least at the appellate level, we were able to secure some pro bono support from Washington Litigation Group, and we lucked out. But in this environment, that's rare because of how little pro bono resources remain just given the Trump wave of attacks. And it gets to your point, they're willing to do a trench warfare approach and inch this along if they have to keep moving the needle. It doesn't go back. But the one thing that I think has been guiding a lot of our thinking around these fights is that you can't stop people from speeding, but if you put some speed bumps in, you can slow them down.
1: Right.
2: And that's kind of how I think about this. I'm not sort of, you know, wide-eyed about it. It is bleak and brutal. But there are some speed bumps now, and hopefully others can pick that up and continue to undermine and neutralize these sort of jawboning tactics.
1: Well, it certainly has provided some hope for lots of us. So we've been speaking with Angelo Carasone, president of Media Matters. They're online at mediamatters.org. Thank you so much, Angelo Carasone, for joining us this week on Counterspin.
2: Thank you.
1: In 2023, Counterspin spoke with Rachel K. Jones, principal research scientist at Guttmacher Institute, the research and policy group focused on sexual and reproductive health and rights. We talked about medication abortion, in particular mifepristone. I asked Rachel Jones what we could say about the impact of the introduction of medication abortion more than 20 years ago.
0: Right. So we know from decades of medical research that mifepristone is safe, effective, and widely accepted by both patients and providers. And Guttmacher's own research has established that the majority of abortions are done with medication abortions, 53% in 2020.
1: So what would we expect, I mean, immediately and then maybe longer term, if this effort to make mifepristone unavailable, if that were to actually go through, what sort of impacts would you be expecting?
0: Okay, so there's actually a lot that we don't know about what's going to happen or what would happen if the Supreme Court were to impose restrictions on mifepristone. But again, it's important to recognize that any restrictions that are put in place are not based on medical science. We do know that it would have a devastating, any restrictions that were put in place would have a devastating impact on abortion access. Again, 53% of abortions are medication abortions. Currently, 55% of women in the U.S., only 55% of women in the U.S. live in a county that has an abortion provider. And if mifepristone were taken away, that number would drop to 51%. But it would have a big impact. There are 10 states that would have a substantially larger, notable impact. So about 40% of clinics in the U.S. only offer medication abortion. And so again, there's 10 states where if this was taken, if these clinics were taken away, if these providers were taken away, that substantially large proportions of people would no longer have access to abortion. And some of these are states that are actually supportive of abortion rights, states like Colorado, Washington, New Mexico. And again, just one example, in Colorado, it's currently the case that 82% of women living in Colorado live in a county that has an abortion provider. If mifepristone were no longer available, this number would drop to 56%.
1: I think it's important the way that Guttmacher links health and rights, you know, and the way that your work shows that access, sometimes media presented as though we're talking about the United States and rights to access to abortion in the United States, but it varies very much, as you're just indicating, by region, by state, and then also by socioeconomic status. So there are a number of things to consider here in terms of this potential impact, yeah?
0: Definitely. Again, we know from decades of Guttmacher research on people who have abortions that it's people in disadvantaged populations, low-income populations, people of color, who access abortion at higher rates than other groups. And so by default, any restriction on abortion, whether it's a complete ban, a gestational ban, a ban on a certain type of method, on a medication abortion, it's going to disproportionately impact these groups that are already, again, at a disadvantage.
1: Well, and I think particularly when we're talking about medication abortion, you know, if you know, you know. If you never thought about it, then maybe you never thought about it. But there's a difference between having to go to a clinic where maybe you're going to go through a phalanx of, you know, red-faced people screaming at you and
0: right.
1: the ability to access that care in other ways. It's an important distinction, yeah?
0: Definitely. You know, one of the benefits of medication abortion of mifepristone is that it can be offered via telemedicine. You know, if there's a consultation, it can be done online or over the phone, and then the drugs can be mailed to somebody. There are online pharmacies that can provide medication abortion. This means that people, right, don't have to travel to a clinic, that they don't have to, in some cases, travel hundreds of miles to get to a clinic, that they don't have to worry about childcare and taking off time from work. So, again, medication abortion has the ability to, and has for a number of people, made abortion more accessible.
1: Well, if you talk to staunch anti-abortion people, the conversation is very rarely about science or about medicine, you know. But then some of them and their media folks will throw around terms that sort of suggest that they're being science-y. You know, they'll talk about viability or heartbeat, or they'll say it's about concern about the safety of drugs. And I just wonder, as a scientist who actually is immersed in this stuff, what do you make of the reporting on the medical reality of abortion? And would more knowledge help inform the broader conversation, or is it just two kind of different conversations? What do you think?
0: Right. I definitely think it's two different conversations. Like I said, we have decades of scientific medical research establishing that medication abortion is safe, effective, and widely accepted. People who don't support abortion choose to ignore the science and the safety. And dig for their own factoids and supposed scientific facts to support their arguments.
1: It's so strange how the media debate always seems to start again and again at point zero, you know, as though there were no facts in the matter or
0: right.
1: no experience, and as though women aren't experts on their own experience, you know.
0: Right.
1: Well, finally, we see things like the Women's Health Protection Act, you mm-hmm. know, federalizing the right to abortion. I know the law is not necessarily your purview, but in terms of responding to these court moves and these state level moves, do you think that federal action is the way to go?
0: Certainly, that is one solution, right? The Women's Health Protection Act would enshrine the right to abortion federally. But we also need, and especially in the current environment, I don't want to say Women's Health Protection Act is pie in the sky, but given everything that's going on right now, we also need federal and state policymakers to step up to restore, protect, and expand access to abortion. But a lot of these restrictions are imposed. I mean, quite frankly, you know, the right to abortion was removed because of Roe, and that allows states to impose pretty much any restriction that they want to. We're seeing from all these different laws that are being implemented. And so it really is a lot of times at the state level, and certainly in the current environment, the state level is what we might need to focus on.
1: That was Rachel K. Jones talking with Counterspin back in April of 2023. And that's it for Counterspin for this week. Counterspin is produced by FAIR, the National Media Watch Group based in New York. 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I'm Janine Jackson. 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

0: Ellen Wood made a donation to KCEI in honor of her three daughters, Summer Wood, Winton Wood, and Harper Wood, who are all wonderful mothers. Happy Mother's Day. This is Robin Collier, manager of KCEI. Gas prices continue to rise above $4, and Trump can't seem to end his illegal war, causing the cost of everything to explode worldwide. A corrupt Supreme Court kills voting rights, reversing years of civil rights achievements. 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

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Today on Flashpoints, we return with Pink Notes and news from Code Pink. We're joined by Olivia DiNucci and Cynthia Papermaster. I'm Kevin Pina. We'll be right back with Adam Moore here on Flashpoints. Stay tuned.

0: welcome back to another edition of Flashpoints on Pacifica Radio, your daily investigative news magazine. Well, I am really proud as punch to bring back Pink Notes today. Cynthia Papermaster is with us. She's with Sonoma Code Pink, as well as Olivia DeNucci. But before I bring them on, I want to play this clip. This is Olivia. I believe she's outside the halls of the Congress, giving us a little bit of background and just a little bit of insight into the kind of hard-hitting advocacy and work that our friends at Code Pink do now. Let's play that clip.
1: These were the last words of an Iranian child who was killed by a U.S. Tomahawk missile when it was sent to wipe out an elementary school in Manav, Iran. He was only in third grade and one of at least 150 people who were killed that day, most of whom children. I'm outside the CNN headquarters in Washington, D.C., demanding that they put the Secretary of War, Pete Hegseth, on the hot seat. CNN lately has shown it's willing to ask hard questions about this massacre.
2: And you take the strike against the girls' school as a war crime?
1: We are demanding the answers to these questions. Why was the decision made to carry out strikes on the Manav Girls School? What role, if any, did AI play in selecting targets, assessing intelligence, and making legal determinations during Operation Epic Fury? What steps is the department taking to prevent and mitigate harm and planning and targeting during Operation Epic Fury? Please describe the department's process for target selection and review in Operation Epic Flurry, and why shouldn't you be arrested for war crimes? We refuse to allow impunity for this massacre, and the media has a duty to demand answers. You can help us demand accountability by going to codepink.org/hotseat to sign our petition to CNN. The American people, the Iranian people, and the family of the children killed deserve answers, and we will not rest until we get that.
0: And that was the voice of our guest today, Olivia DeNucci with Code Pink. But first, let me go ahead and bring in Cynthia Papermaster. Cynthia, how are you?
3: I am just thrilled to be with you today, Kevin, and thrilled that Olivia's with us today. I'm not here standing on end just listening to her again. And arrest Texas, for heaven's sake. So I just have a couple things I want to share with folks that are coming up locally.
0: Absolutely.
3: First is Mother's Day is coming up this Sunday.
0: Yep.
3: And I just want to take a couple minutes to talk about that for a sec. So Mother's Day was founded in 1870 by Julia Ward Howe, and she was a prominent American abolitionist, feminist, poet, and the author of the Battle Hymn of the Republic. And people may not know this, but Mother's Day is rooted in a call for mothers to end war, with a call to disarm, disarm. The very famous saying that maybe people have heard, I will not raise my children to kill another mother's child. That is a sort of distillation of the call, or the Mother's Day proclamation. And it was an anti-war, it was a call to say no more war, which is what we're working on today. So it's very appropriate that Code Pink is doing its 20th annual Golden Gate Bridge Walk on Mother's Day. Yeah, come out. And it's just amazing, Kevin, that every single Mother's Day in Code Pink has this Golden Gate Bridge Walk. The weather is gorgeous. The walk on the bridge is spectacular. Let me give the details so people can join us over there. It starts at noon at the south end of the bridge. Come early because parking's difficult. And they'll start with a reading of this proclamation of Mother's Day. And then they're going to do a flash mob to the song War by Edwin Starr. You probably know it.
0: Oh, of course. I love that song.
3: What is it good for?
0: Absolutely nothing.
3: Absolutely nothing. Okay. And then they'll walk out on the bridge. And when they come back we want them to wear keffiyehs and flags, bring their whole family. And then when they come back to the plaza there, there'll be speakers and poetry and food and dancing. And so it's a wonderful way to take a few hours in your Mother's Day and get out there and say disarm, disarm. And up here in Sonoma County, we're doing something fun.
0: Well, hold on before you move on, Cynthia. I just want to make sure everybody's got the details now. Where are they going to join others on Sunday, Mother's Day, to walk the Golden Gate Bridge. Where's the assembly point?
3: On the south end of the bridge, there's a kind of a visitor's area, a visitor center and a plaza. There's a big plaza there. So get
0: now, south,
3: over
0: south end,
3: there.
0: That's a San Francisco side.
3: The San Francisco side. You got
0: okay.
3: it. Yeah. Yeah.
0: Okay.
3: And you won't be
0: and you're
3: able
0: meet
3: to
0: there.
3: Miss
0: it. Let me just be clear. I'm going to meet there at noon. Is that what you said?
3: Yeah. But I'm suggesting people get there a little early because it's difficult to park over there. It's a very popular tourist spot. And so you get there a little early. And that's the details.
0: All right, so everybody who wants to make that, I think it's a great statement. This Sunday, Mother's Day, 12 noon, the south side is the south side of the bridge on the San Francisco side. There's a little park area there. Most people probably know it in the San Francisco Bay Area. That's where Code Pink is going to be assembling. They suggest you get there maybe about 11, 11:30, and you're going to start the walk at noon. Go to the other side, mm-hmm. and on the other side, there's going to be a party, right? A party to celebrate life, to celebrate the work of Code Pink.
3: No, not on the other side. We don't go that far. We go halfway across the bridge, then we walk back to the
0: Oh,
3: and
0: then come
3: side.
0: Back. Okay. Okay. Misspoke. Forgive me. I misunderstood. I was trying to get a little few extra steps in there, you know. but that
3: it's
0: sounds good. Then back.
3: It's a long walk.
0: Yeah, it is. I've done it a couple
3: walk.
0: Times. I love it. It's beautiful. All right. So,
3: well,
0: and then
3: it.
0: Next you were going to say Sonoma. What's up in Sonoma?
3: Yeah. So we're doing a Pies for Peace gathering and a pink stroll in downtown Sebastopol.
0: Oh, my God.
3: My
0: I love pie. I love pie. So, you know.
3: So you can join us up here. I like to ask people what their favorite pie is so that I can bake one. What is
0: cherry.
3: Your favorite pie?
0: Cherry.
3: Okay. I'll bake a cherry pie. Anyway, we're going to share pie at Ives Park, which is right in the middle of Sebastopol. And
0: is there an address there? Is there an address there, Cynthia?
3: Yeah, 7400 Willow Avenue okay. in Sebastopol. And
0: thank you.
3: Yeah, we'll gather there for pie. And please bring your dog, bring your families. And then afterwards, and we'll probably talk about cooking up some pink trouble here.
0: Oh, cool.
3: Pink trouble. And then we're going to take a stroll in downtown Sebastopol wearing pink and handing out flyers telling people, Code Pink is here. Join us.
0: Now, when is that again? When is that? Go ahead. When is that?
3: Oh, that's at 3:00 on Mother's Day.
0: Okay, so you got two things to do. So you start in San Francisco, 11:30, 11:00, south side of the bridge. You do the walk halfway with Code Pink. You come back. You hit the party there, celebration of life, people with the same values against war, standing against the machine. And then you take a short drive to Sonoma, and then you can go get some pie.
3: Yeah, come up to Sebastopol for pie and bring your dog and your family.
0: Wonderful. Now, you got to have this all on one website, don't you, where people can go click, simply go see
3: Absolutely.
0: These.
3: Absolutely. We have it all at codepink.org. Click on events calendar, and you will see all of the Mother's Day happenings all over the country with Code Pink.
0: Excellent. Thank you, Cynthia. What you got anything else, sir? What else you got in your bag
3: there? I just want to thank you again, and I hope that people will pledge to KPFA and Flashpoint during this hour.
0: Well, maybe you'll stay a little bit afterwards and convince them of that.
3: Okay.
0: You're welcome to. That's an open invitation. All right, so now let's go ahead and let's introduce our next guest. Are you there, Ms. DiNucci? Olivia?
4: Yes. Hello? Can you hear me?
0: Oh, sure can. Boy. I can sure hear you. How are you today?
4: I'm doing well.
0: Excellent.
4: How about you guys?
0: So welcome to Flashpoints, and I'm being a little informal today because, you know, Pink Notes is one of our favorite things to do, and I try not to be too officious with it. But listen, I know that you asked a series of rhetorical questions of Hegseth, and I want you to let us know your opinion and of the answers to these questions. So. Why do you think that decision was made to carry out those strikes on the Minab's girls' school? Right now, let's remind our listeners, right? That was in the first day of the Israeli-American unannounced, well, I don't know what, you know, it was a war. They just started dropping bombs. This is at the end of, what, weeks of negotiations. The Omanian ambassador said that they were close to a breakthrough, that he felt that they had gotten the furthest they've ever had. And then suddenly, Israel and the U.S. start bombing. And one of the first casualties was 168 young girls in Minab. Tell us a little more about it and what you believe is the reason behind that strike.
5: Oh, man. I mean, I think reason and the U.S. government and our foreign policy never seems to be in the same sentence. You know, under the Obama administration, there were bombs dropped on wedding parties and drones on hospitals. Under the Biden administration, you know, there were our bombs were going to and weapons were sold to Israel that were targeted on journalists. None of these things make sense. None of these things are should ever happen, and none of these things should happen in our name if we can control it. So this new phase of U.S. hegemony, which is the Trump administration and under Pete Hegseth, Department of War, I actually like that they changed the name of the Department of War because it shows people exactly what it is. Like, this is not defense. This is war. This is the United States of War through and through. And now with AI, it's interesting. This morning, I disrupted the Secretary of Energy at an AI expo in Washington, D.C., which was just an AI expo for war, calling out the fact that the AI use that was used or, you know, we're asking how it was used on that school is an example of the types of things that the U.S. government is doing and that they can blame on something else malfunctioning so that they can't take ownership of how awful these attacks are. If they cared about kids, we would have universal daycare and universal health care and universal basic income in the country because poverty is violent. So in asking him that question, I want in those questions, we want answers. The reason they feel that they don't have to answer to those questions is because accountability has never been part of the equation in U.S. policies. And so I think that news media needs to be asking those questions. News media needs to be doing their job and finding the truth. And the American public have to take those answers, even if they are, you know, super well thought out, and know that they are the answer to one question and one school and one attack and one bomb, but that we have a legacy of doing this across the board. So I think we need to be demanding answers to these things, and how he would respond based on how he responded to Congress the past, you know, just last week, we were unwelcoming him in the halls of Congress. The answers that they give are just furthering the propaganda that we need to be doing these things. I think that if he was honest and saying, like, this was a mistake, we, you know, are sorry for the loss of life of these children, it would still be said with a but and that we are doing this because Iran needs saved. We are doing this because Iran is a national security threat. We are doing this because X, Y, and Z. So I think because of that lack of accountability across the board, no matter the answers, that they don't feel accountable to these absolutely, like, horrible, horrible, horrible attacks that are happening.
0: And you're listening to Flashpoints, and that's the voice of Olivia DeNucci. Olivia is a Washington, D.C. organizer for Code Pink. She leads campaigns targeting the Pentagon's bloated budget and confronting the war criminals who walk the halls of Congress every day. Well, Olivia, I don't know if you're aware, but I had interviewed Dr. Fouad Izadi from Tehran University, as well as Wyatt Reed, who was in Tehran.

0: in a Washington, D.C. restaurant when, you know, the National Guard and the federal agents overtook our city to bring the war home. You know, it's like trying to use fear. They said, oh, we're going to go out to eat and the safest city on earth now. And yet here we were, four women who disrupted their dinner saying, free D.C., free Palestine, Trump is the Hitler of our time. Hegseth was part of that group. The next day, or 2 days later, he was at a Shake Shack announcing how great it was the National Guard was there. We confronted him there. Three separate times he was testifying in Congress. We confronted him there. So we feel, like, I feel a duty as someone who has the privilege to still be able to be out in public facing doing activism, because many people right now are very scared for very real reasons. You know, the abductions that are happening with ICE, the incarceration state that we've always lived in is rampant. But particularly, when we say Hegseth is the Department of War Crimes, we are calling these people who they are to their face and exposing the details that mainstream media aren't getting. So, you know, the double tap operation that you're explaining out right now, that might not resonate with people who like don't know what that term is, but like outwardly saying that these cabinet members, these, you know, elect, these in quotes leaders, they always should have next to them war crimes or war criminals. You know, we called Bloody Blinken or Blinken the Butcher in Chief, and now we have, you know, these secretaries, and we have to say what their names are. True, right? And so, you know, we kind of laugh and joke after we say, you know, haha, we were clever to say the Secretary of War Crimes, but what they're doing on, they are not, it's not a joke. And what that they are continuing to do, you know, we need to continue to expose them. And in D.C., one of those tactics is these public shamings and these public disruptions, or like bird dogging when you're, you know, confronting them as they're like walking or at a public function.
1: Well, just so you know, sometimes I nervously laugh because otherwise I'd cry. And I have
0: absolutely
1: to sort of maintain my composure on the air here because, you know, these are horrible war crimes, right? These are just outrageous, inhuman people who, you know, there's no moral center there. It's all about transaction. It's all about what serves them, right? The values of this culture of just, I don't know how to describe it. It's just everything is transactional since this guy's been in the White House. And, you know, like you said, it's cool that some of the facade has been ripped away and that in some ways he's honest about what the empire actually does. But it doesn't mitigate the deaths and the victims at the other end of U.S. foreign policy, does it?
0: Yeah, I mean, I like what you bring up, laughter and humor. I think that a lot of activism, a lot of, I spent time in Brazil and in Cuba, and so much of the global South is the resistance is rooted in cultural and art and cultural movement work. And that, you know, we're fighting against the war machine, but we're fighting for people and land and justice and joy. And, you know, most music in this country comes from struggle, right? And it's come from other places, or it's come from the U.S. South, black folks. It's come from rural areas, like the exploited, poor, and then in other parts of the global South. So I think, like, yes, as we're fighting the war machine, as we're fighting these war criminals, we should be fueled and energized by people who have used music, have used dance, have used art to fuel on themselves, whether that's, you know, doing DEPCA at the occupation wall or the apartheid wall, or that's, you know, doing samba in the streets or salsa in the streets during the blockade. All of these things are really important for us to be grounded in.
1: Well, speaking of amazing culture and dance and music, you know, you took a recent trip to Cuba. You know, the U.S. Mm-hmm. government spent 60 years trying to starve the Cuban people into submission through economic terrorism, which they clinically refer to as an embargo. You know, walk us through the reality of the Nuestra America convoy. You know, what does it practically look like to bypass U.S. empire and deliver solar panels and medical aid directly to the Cuban people? And how do they receive you?
0: Yeah. So, Code Pink, Progressive International, DSA, some other large groups did a call to action to get people to go to Cuba. And thousands of people were interested.

0: like several hundred went, and I think $1 million worth of supplies were brought, and that's what I know of. And so we had about 30 people from D.C. I know there was folks from California. There was from all over the world who went. And I, there's also the flotilla. And I was like, you know, I would love to be part of a solidarity flotilla in a place where Trump was bombing boats of fishermen that were trying to just, you know, in the, that has not happened, you know, unannounced, again, another illegal act of war that they were doing. And we saw that bringing solar panels, bringing medical equipment that was not able to get in because of the blockade was able to go. And so it was a tangible direct action that we were bringing 15 tons of aid through. And it was this symbolic of like, we are going to defy you even with your fear tactics and your scare tactics. And it was an incredible group, people from 11 different countries, many of whom were part of the Global Samud Flotilla to Gaza. It was beautiful. Again, talking about what we're reminded for, the beautiful water and sunsets and dolphins that were there and the camaraderie, you know, making meals in the makeshift kitchen, having, you know, just music time and sharing stories around the activism of everyone who shut down things in Italy and during the port shutdowns there, or indigenous struggles in Brazil, or talking about the movements in Minneapolis of the against ICE that was happening here, and then bringing it directly to the Cuban people. And I will always say Cuba is not a charity case. Like this is solidarity, and solidarity is for us to bring our resources to them because they already have systems in place to activate those resources. So, you know, they are creating the just transition that can't happen overnight. That is why fuel is so important and why the steel blockade is absolutely, you know, crippling even more than the sanctions were before. But bringing in materials that they can activate to have a sustainable way out of this was really important. I didn't have a ton of time in Cuba because it took about 4.5 days for us to get there. But in my interactions with people in the street, and then, you know, a lot of the folks that I knew coming back, we had a report back and I could hear directly the stories of them bringing the aid to the hospitals, talking about nurses having to hand pump ventilators to keep kids alive, talking about, you know, what the lack of fuel has done, these people not be able to go to work, not be able to, you know, light their cook stoves, not be able to transfer food, not be able to get into an ambulance to die in dignity. All of these things were just, we hear sanctions, we hear blockade, we hear embargo, but we don't often hear the human effect of these things. We hear genocide, we hear hundreds of thousands of deaths, we hear X amount of bombs, we hear about these billions and trillions of dollars that we're spending. But any chance we can humanize things, make more people aware and awake and have empathy with what's going on. And once you hear, and once it's humanized, and once you feel a duty, you feel a responsibility. It's not like a savior complex. It's not like this, oh, I don't want to make myself feel good. No, this is what global solidarity is. And for me, I've been very fortunate to live in a lot of parts of the world where solidarity is real and is felt, and it's not going to be saved by a nonprofit industrial complex. It's not going to be saved by, you know, a UN agency. And that's not to say that the folks don't do good work within those things, but it really showed this international solidarity with Cuba for people to come together in a material way. Tons more delegations were planned and executed after that, some of which just got back from May Day. Other ones are going. And just connect people to people. I mean, there was, you know, artists were doing murals and then like going back on the artist supplies. Some of our teachers and nurses want to go back in education and on healthcare. And others are doing a black delegation for Black August. Other ones are under the climate lens. So this just goes to show that there's a room for everyone, no matter the issue that we care about in the U.S. We can be in solidarity abroad because we learn things from people. How are they doing it there? How do we bring it back? You know, the Palestine Black Liberation solidarity neutrality is, the, you know, deeply rooted. Indigenous struggles have taught us things everywhere. Cuban solidarity we can bring back to our neighborhoods because they do so many things in that way. So it was a really good experience. Felt really, really have us humbled to be part of it and hope to do more, more unconventional ways of direct action that has material impact in the future.
1: That's beautiful. That's Olivia DiNucci. She is in Washington, D.C. She's an organizer with Code Pink. Well, what you describe is, you know, when people of goodwill and good faith who believe in self-determination and solidarity leverage their relative privilege to become witnesses to the truth and then share that out with others in order to make a difference. And, you know, I admire Code Pink for that, but then I also admire the direct action. I mean, you guys really... There's so many issues, right, that are going on right now. It's that feeling, I said it yesterday, everything, everywhere, all at once, right? And you guys are really good at it. I mean, whether it's Cuba, whether it's calling out Hegseth in the halls of Washington, but also when it comes to climate, right? You guys also draw the connection between militarism and the climate crisis. Talk a little bit about that.
0: Oh, absolutely. So, I mean, for me, No movement is separate from the other. The climate, like I always say, our biggest national security threat is the climate crisis. And I was at an AI summit this morning. Everything is used. All of this technology is going to further destroy and destruct people and the planet. You know, these
1: billions
0: AI
1: for data centers, right? Data centers, billions and billions, right?
0: Billions of data centers, but where was the blueprint, right? Military bases. Military bases are climate catastrophes. Where do they test nuclear weapons? Where do they test
1: bombs? So is war, right? So is war. War is dirty business all around.
0: Oh, absolutely. And so where are they, you know, indigenous communities here? Go to New Mexico. Where is the nuclear waste, all of the toxic waste going through the land and the waters there, the jet fuel that leaked in Hawaii, you could just go on and on and on and on and on just today. And it's the cover-up. Just today in Maryland, there was this report out of, like, all of this military fuel jet fuel that leaked and contaminated the whole water system. This happened in Florida with PFAS. And then let's look at Vietnam, how they used Agent Orange to destroy farmland and farm villages to starve the people today. So whether it's strategic or whether it's on, in quotes, accident, the emissions that go into the war machine are astronomical. It's the biggest polluter in the world. Abby Martin did, Earth's Greatest Enemy, which is an incredible documentary. We have a whole Wars Not Green campaign. We've had it for forever. And so many climate groups, again, because of Palestine and how it helped further deepen people's political analysis, you cannot separate these two things, the climate crisis and the anti-military industrial complex, the fossil fuel industry. They all are in a loop, right? They all make a killing off of killing, and they all profit. So when we see, like, you know, this new movement against billionaires, and we see this new movement against fascism, we have to make sure that we are rooted in the details, and the details are that the military industrial complex, the war machine, the war economy, are the gears behind all of this madness. And the climate crisis is very often the same areas that the climate crisis hits first are the areas where war has already destroyed. We see that in Pakistan, we see that in Vietnam, we see that in this country, we see that all over the world, and that it doesn't discriminate. A bomb doesn't discriminate, although, you know, of course it's targeted in some areas. The climate crisis doesn't discriminate, but there are the toxic waste sites are in areas that are prominently Black or poor, indigenous, in this country and other ones. So I think that intersectionality piece is always, it's always so important, but there's just no denying it. Like, it's the fact that how they perpetuate each other.
1: Right. They're all interdependent and intertwined. Well, Olivia, I hope you're going to join us for the second half hour. Maybe pitch a little bit to the Code Pink folks to help us continue to support Pink Notes on Flashpoints and on KPFA. We're going to go ahead and take a break. Again, that is the voice of Olivia DiNucci, who works in Washington, D.C. for Code Pink. She, like, puts herself on the line challenging the folks, you know, like Hegseth, and basically you embarrass the crap out of them. I love it, the way that you guys do that when you confront them in the halls of Congress. It's very cool stuff to watch. You can see a lot of that on their Instagram. Instagram page as well if you want to see what Olivia and Code Pink is doing in Washington, D.C. We're going to take a short break now. And when we get back, for the local audience, we're going to do our part. Flashpoints has to pull its weight as part of the KPFA family and part of our community. We're going to be continuing the fund drive today. And then for our local affiliates, you're going to tune into the Electric Intifada, and we're going to catch up with people with that for in the local audience soon. 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

0: This is the Electronic Intifada Newscast. I'm Nora Barrows Friedman, Associate Editor at the Electronic Intifada. It's day 944 of Israel's genocide in Gaza. Here's a brief summary of some of the latest developments this week in Palestine and Lebanon. In Gaza, Israel killed 10 Palestinians, including children, and injured many others in a series of airstrikes on Wednesday. Amidst intensifying attacks against Palestinian police and security personnel in an effort to degrade civil governance inside Gaza. The Wafa news agency reported that Israeli aircraft targeted the Daraj neighborhood of Gaza City, a group of people in Jabalia, and a civilian vehicle in Khan Yunis, which killed a police colonel who was a senior figure in the Palestinian Interior Ministry. 17 people were also wounded in that strike, according to Al Jazeera. Reporter Nahed Hajjaj filmed relatives grieving over the bodies of three Palestinians, including a child, who were killed in an Israeli strike targeting a group of civilians in the Zaytun neighborhood in eastern Gaza City. Iyad Amawi, an NGO coordinator in Gaza, told DropSite News that at least three Palestinians also died of wounds they sustained in previous airstrikes in Gaza City and in northern Gaza. Israeli drones dropped bombs on partially destroyed residential buildings in Gaza City, and Israeli artillery was reported around Barej refugee camp in central Gaza, DropSite added. On Tuesday, a 15-year-old child, Mohammed Sahwil, was killed in an Israeli strike on a police station in the Sheikh Radwan neighborhood in Gaza City. Reporter Nahed Hajjaj captured video of Sahwil's relatives collapsing in grief around his body. Palestinian police said the strike targeted the Sheikh Radwan police station northwest of Gaza City, killing the child and injuring several officers and personnel, DropSite News stated. A separate Israeli attack on a police security point earlier in the day killed one person and injured another, according to medical sources. On Monday, May 4th, journalist Saeed Hezbollah captured video of a young boy in shock over the loss of his brother, who was killed in an Israeli strike in the Zaytun neighborhood of Gaza City. Hezbollah says, quote, "A child stands silently, staring at the face of his brother who was killed today in the Zaytun neighborhood, unable to believe that the loss has become real. These are the heavy days children in Gaza are living through, where childhood is intertwined with sorrow." As of Wednesday, Israel has killed approximately 840 Palestinians and injured more than 2,300 in Gaza since the fraudulent ceasefire was declared last October. Meanwhile, despite the thousands of ceasefire violations Israel has committed, without consequence by the so-called international community, and despite adherence to the terms by the Palestinian resistance factions, Israeli Army Radio stated this past week that Israel is preparing for a possible resumption of full-scale war on Gaza. This comes as the Israeli military announced it had expanded its theft of Palestinian land inside Gaza to nearly 60% of the total enclave. One of many violations of the so-called ceasefire agreement is Israel's ongoing restrictions on humanitarian aid, including nutritious food, as well as medical supplies and medications. According to the World Food Program, hunger is still prevalent across Gaza, with one in five families reporting only being able to eat one meal a day. The agency says that cooking gas shortages force nearly 7 in every 10 families to burn waste, alongside other unsafe means of cooking. This is an increase of 13% compared with last month. The United Nations Humanitarian Office stated this week that more than 6,600 Palestinians in Gaza need prosthetic and rehabilitation care, including thousands newly amputated since October 2023, yet only 8 prosthetic technicians are available to respond. The UN's partners say that one in five amputees is a child. But with severe shortages of specialists and restricted entry of prosthetic materials, it could take 5 years or more to meet today's needs, assuming no further amputations occur. Gaza currently has the largest population of child amputees in modern history. International prosthetic technicians are urgently needed, as is the expansion of workshop capacity and the unimpeded entry of prosthetic materials, which remain restricted by the Israeli authorities, the UN said. The Electronic Intifada's contributor Malik Hijazi reported this week that more than half of medications in Gaza are out of stock, according to data from the General Directorate of Pharmacy at the Ministry of Health in Gaza. Of 622 essential items, 312 were unavailable as of March 2026. Hijazi writes that, quote, the shortage of medicines in Gaza is rooted in the blockade Israel imposed in Gaza in 2007, but the genocidal war that began in October 2023 pushed an already fragile system into operational collapse. The ceasefire that is not a ceasefire agreement that came into effect in October 2025 has brought no meaningful relief. Only 4,999 trucks entered Gaza out of 23,400 planned under the agreement, amounting to roughly 21% of the intended volume. And the empty shelves in pharmacies up and down Gaza bear this out. In March, the World Health Organization's regional director, Hanan Balki, warned that stocks of essential medicines, trauma supplies, and surgical consumables are critically low, and fuel shortages continue to limit hospital operations in Gaza. Meanwhile, Doctors Without Borders reported that it has been unable to bring any supplies into Gaza since January 1, 2026. Israel has denied Medical Aid for Palestinians, or MAP, access for aid since March 2025, as has UNRWA, the UN's Agency for Palestine Refugees. For more, read Malik Hijazi's recent report for the Electronic Intifada, Medicine Shortages Amid Siege Leave People in Peril. Approximately 180 international activists who set sail for Gaza as part of the Global Samud Flotilla, intending to break the Israeli siege and deliver humanitarian aid, were intercepted by Israeli naval forces in international waters off the Greek coast on April 30th. Most of the activists were detained and taken to Crete, but two of them, Saif Abu Keshek, a Palestinian citizen of Spain, and Tiago Avila, a Brazilian citizen, have been in Israeli detention now for a week. Adala, a Palestinian legal and civil rights organization that is representing the activists, said on Wednesday that an Israeli court rejected an appeal against their detention and instead extended their detention until Sunday, May 10th. Abu Keshek and Avila's lawyers argued before the Israeli district court that the court, quote, failed to address the state's fundamental lack of legal authority to carry out an arrest, which was effectively an abduction in international waters. A lawful arrest under these circumstances would require formal extradition. Since there is no lawful authority to arrest, every subsequent day of detention is illegal. Adala added that, quote, this is especially egregious given that the activists were abducted from an Italian-flagged vessel, placing them under Italian jurisdiction. The operation is a clear violation of the UN Convention on the Law of the Sea, which stipulates that only the flag state may order the arrest or detention of a ship, even for purposes of investigation. The Italian government has already condemned Israel's move as illegal. Both activists have been on hunger strike since their abduction by Israeli forces, according to the Global Samud Flotilla organization. On Wednesday, Saif Abu Keshek escalated his protest to a dry hunger strike, refusing both food and water. Adala's legal team reports that the activists have been subjected to systematic psychological torture and explicit threats to the lives of their families. On Tuesday, Brazil's president Lula da Silva demanded that both activists be immediately released, and he admonished Israel's violations of international law. Turning to the occupied West Bank, Israeli forces invaded the city of Nablus on May 3rd and opened fire into a crowded shopping area, firing tear gas and live ammunition. Naif Samaro, a 26-year-old man, was shot in the head and killed while his wife was in labor at a nearby hospital. Four others were injured, including two children, according to the Palestinian Ministry of Health, and dozens of people suffered from tear gas inhalation, with 10 of them requiring hospitalization. Naif Samaro's body was brought to the hospital where his wife was giving birth to their son, according to the health ministry. Meanwhile, Avi Bluth, the head of the Israeli military's central command in the West Bank, admitted that the army is killing Palestinians at levels, quote, not seen since 1967, according to the Tel Aviv newspaper Haaretz. Bluth made the remarks in a closed forum, where he also expressed pride in his policy of relaxing the rules of engagement for allowing troops to open fire at Palestinians. Veteran journalist Ali Samoudi was released from a year in Israeli administrative detention inside the Naqab prison. In a testimony Samoudi gave upon his release, he said that he lost half of his body weight, quote, under brutal detention conditions. The prisons, he added, quote, are a true hell, a graveyard for the living. Israeli forces raided and ransacked Ali Samoudi's home on April 29, 2025, then interrogated and detained him. The military's administrative detention order cited Samoudi's, quote, presence posing a danger to the security of the region as justification for his detention. CNN, which worked with Samoudi over the years, stated at the time that the Israeli military acknowledged that it did not have sufficient evidence to substantiate terrorism funding allegations it leveled against Samoudi, but the military court sentenced him anyway. Samoudi, who has reported from Jenin for decades and contributed to local and international outlets, was working alongside Al Jazeera correspondent Shireen Abu Akleh when she was assassinated by an Israeli sniper nearly 4 years ago. He was also shot in the shoulder during that attack, and the Israeli soldier who killed her has never been held to account. And in East Jerusalem, Israel notified dozens of Palestinians that their shops and businesses will be demolished in the town of El Azariya as part of a plan to expand a nearby massive settlement colony. Anadolu News Agency reported that Israeli authorities warned that the facilities and their contents would be demolished if owners failed to abandon their businesses. Palestinian officials said appeals against the demolition orders have been submitted to an Israeli court, with hearings expected later this month. The Jerusalem governorate and municipal authorities linked the demolitions to the E1 settlement colony project, which aims to connect the Male Adumim settlement block with East Jerusalem. Palestinian officials warned that the plan would effectively divide the occupied West Bank into northern and southern sections and isolate Palestinian communities. The municipal authorities also said the project includes a separate road infrastructure system involving tunnels and segregated roads for Palestinians and Israeli occupiers. Meanwhile, in Lebanon, our contributor Rokaya Shamsuddin reports that since the early morning hours on Thursday, there has been a wave of Israeli airstrikes in the south, targeting residential neighborhoods, civilian infrastructure, and emergency responders. She posted on social media that, quote, in Nabatiya, Israeli warplanes struck the Maslach neighborhood, completely destroying a building, while additional raids hit the outskirts of Nabatiya al-Faqwa. Further attacks targeted the outskirts of Duer and the town of Toul. In Habush, an Israeli strike targeted a van at dawn, with preliminary reports confirming at least two people killed. Near Sheikh Rageb Harb Hospital in Toul, Israeli forces carried out a double-tap attack. An initial drone strike drew paramedics and rescue workers from the Health Association and the Islamic Health Organization to the scene before Israeli warplanes intentionally bombed the area again, wounding multiple civil defense personnel and obstructing rescue operations. Israel also bombed Beirut on Wednesday, while Israeli airstrikes and drone attacks killed at least 16 people and wounded more than 20, including paramedics, in the south, in the latest violations of the so-called ceasefire. We've published many features in the last week, but we wanted to highlight When I Leave My House, I Fear I May Never See My Family Again by Lubna Ahmad Abu Sitta, writing from Gaza. Lubna writes about the process she goes through to meet her graduate advisor in Deir al-Balah at Al-Aqsa University's temporary headquarters to submit her master's thesis plan and wanting to look elegant for her meeting. She writes, quote, "What someone outside of Gaza might take for granted, putting on a nice outfit and looking neat, is not taken for granted here. We wash clothes by hand. We carry jugs of water for this task and save money for soap. Washing clothes by hand takes hours. Then, to iron, we must have a battery charged and ready. At our house in Khan Yunis, where I am from and where I have lived for all my life, I put on my best clothing, a light beige coat and a checkered scarf, and I set off for Deir al-Balah. The moment I step onto Al-Bahar Street, I am hit by reality. The streets of Gaza are a shock to the senses. The asphalt of the road is gone. The pavement of a sidewalk is not pavement, it is dirt and debris, a mix of shards of concrete, trash, and other various bits of rubble. Mountains of rubble are on either side of the former street. I play hopscotch among the debris, carefully picking where to place my feet to avoid sinking into puddles. It is a desperate struggle to keep my outfit clean, to maintain the idea of myself that I had built up while getting dressed. Then there is the fear. Since the beginning of the war, the mere thought of going out alone has terrified me. The prospect of being killed by an Israeli attack and nobody finding my body for days. When I hear the drones, I imagine they are watching the person right next to me, waiting to strike. It is a recurring nightmare that if I go north to Gaza City, Israel will again cut off the north from the south, and I will be trapped there, away from my family. I wait for a car to pick me up. I see what has now become a common sight, a trailer, or akala, hitched behind a car, transporting people who must grip the edges of the trailer to not fall out. I watch as their bodies jerk and jolt over the shock of the bumps in the road. Every car that passes is a mechanical miracle, dilapidated, broken, and running by sheer luck. Most of Gaza's cars have been destroyed by Israeli attacks, and it's more common to see cars burned up, discarded, or stacked than running on the roads. The smell in the air is cooking oil, which is mixed with gasoline to get a little more mileage in a car, and I choke a little as I breathe it in. After a full hour of waiting amidst the swirls of dust, I feel the elegance from before slip away. I finally manage to get into the back seat of a packed Skoda car that is also hauling a trailer with even more passengers. Next to me is a woman in her 60s, whose 13-year-old granddaughter has moved onto her lap to make room for me. On the other side of her is a medical student whispering into her phone, "I will send the reports as soon as I reach the hospital. I'm still on the road." Suddenly, the car stops, and a woman in her 40s, her face drenched in sweat and anxiety, pleads, "Let me sit with you. My mother is waiting for me at the hospital." We somehow manage to squeeze her into the back seat, so now five of us are crammed in there. I look out the window behind her and see hundreds of people on the road waiting for a car, with looks of despair on their faces. I pull my thesis work out of my bag and I try to read through it. My master's degree is in geography, and my thesis is about map-making skills among Gaza's youth. I find it hard to focus, though, and I close my eyes for the rest of the journey. I had left home at 8 a.m., and it is nearing noon when I arrive in Deir al-Balah. I take my wet wipes out of my bag and clean my shoes and scarf and try to regain composure. But after a four-hour trip, it is difficult. As I try to find my professor, I think of Dr. Wissam Issa, the head of the geography department at Al-Aqsa University. He was martyred in December 2023. I miss Dr. Wissam. He would have been the one to guide me through my thesis. I also think of my friend Shahid, another geography master's student in my class. She was martyred with her family a year and a half ago. The meeting with my advisor is short, about an hour. We discuss the challenges ahead of us, studying geography and technology with limited resources and a lack of reliable access to the internet or even electricity. Around 2 p.m., I begin the journey back to Khan Yunis to make sure I can get back before sunset. Every step I take toward earning this degree, I now see as a tribute to those we have lost. Those are excerpts from When I Leave My House, I Fear I May Never See My Family Again by Lubna Ahmed Abu Sitta, writing from Gaza on electronicintifada.net. And now, as we always do, we wanted to highlight people expressing joy, determination, and reclamation across Palestine and around the world. Usually we focus on acts of reclamation inside Gaza, but today we're going to Michigan, where history and African studies professor Derek Peterson delivered a commencement speech honoring some of the student body's current and historical figures, including those who have fought for the rights of Palestinians against Israel's genocide and stood up to the university's repressive administration. After Peterson's speech, the university's president, Domenico Grasso, publicly apologized for Peterson's remarks, claiming they were, quote, hurtful and insensitive to many members of our community. Two candidates for the university's Board of Regents called for the university to censure and punish Peterson for his speech, and right-wing politicians, including Senator Rick Scott and Nikki Haley, threatened the university over Peterson's remarks. On May 4th, Peterson wrote on his Twitter X account that, quote, after much prevarication, the University of Michigan has now made the video of the 2026 commencement available. My talk can be seen below. Congratulations to all of those who graduated last weekend. Go out there and make good trouble. Here's a clip of Professor Derek Peterson's commencement speech where he talked about honoring the students who have changed the university's history.
1: Sing for the students of the Black Action Movement, whose members demanded a curriculum that would reflect the experience and identity of Black people in this country. Sing for the pro-Palestinian student activists. Who have, over these past 2 years, opened our hearts to the injustice and inhumanity of Israel's war in Gaza. The greatness of this institution does not only rest on the shoulders and on the accomplishments of our student athletes, who deserve all the congratulations we can offer them. But the greatness of this university rests also on the courage and the conviction of student activists who have pushed this university down the path toward justice. It is to them that we can rightly sing, "Hail to the victors valiant, hail to the conquering heroes, hail to Michigan, the leaders and the best." Congratulations to all of you who are graduating today. Go Blue.
0: And that's it for the news roundup. 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You've been listening to the Electronic Intifada's newscast. I'm Nora Barrows-Friedman. Want to hear more? 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

that does it for another episode of Flashpoints. Our executive producer is Dennis Bernstein. Senior producers, Miguel Gavilan Molina and Kevin Pina. Technical producer, Rod Akil. Our theme music written and produced by Charlie Lang. For questions and comments, email Dennis Bernstein at dennis@kpfa.org. 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

0: This is Robin Collier, manager of KCEI. Gas prices continue to rise above $4, and Trump can't seem to end his illegal war, causing the cost of everything to explode worldwide. A corrupt Supreme Court kills voting rights, reversing years of civil rights achievements. 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
4: Welcome to the Ralph Nader Radio Hour. My name is Steve Scroven, along with my co-host David Feldman. Hello, David.
5: Hello, Steve.
4: And Hannah is out today, but we have the man of the hour, Ralph Nader. Hello, Ralph.
6: Hello, everybody. As usual, we have something special for all of you to do.
4: That's right, Ralph. This past week, the Supreme Court handed down a 6-3 decision that essentially gutted Section 2 of the Voting Rights Act of 1965. This act helped to end Jim Crow and expand political opportunities for racial minorities, especially black voters. The right-wing majority claimed in an opinion authored by Samuel Alito that redistricting efforts in Louisiana were strictly political and not intentional racial discrimination. This is not the first time the Supreme Court, headed by John Roberts, has issued a ruling that has diluted this landmark civil rights legislation. To discuss this, we welcome back Adolph Reed, Professor Emeritus of Political Science at the University of Pennsylvania, and distinguished visiting professor at Mount Holyoke College. Professor Reed has written extensively about race and class and will give us his take on this latest assault on social progress. Then Ralph and our resident constitutional scholar Bruce Fine are going to talk about what you, as ordinary citizens, can do to advance the case for impeaching Donald J. Trump, a case that seems to get more dire by the day. As always, somewhere in the middle, we'll check in with our relentless corporate crime reporter, Russell Mokhiber. But first, the Supreme Court essentially allowed racial gerrymandering. What's to be done? David?
7: Adolph Reed is Professor Emeritus of Political Science at the University of Pennsylvania and distinguished visiting professor at Mount Holyoke College. His most recent books are The South, Jim Crow and Its Afterlives, No Politics But Class Politics, co-authored with Walter Ben Michaels, and Black Studies, Cultural Politics, and the Evasion of Inequality, The Farce This Time, co-authored with Kenneth W. Warren. Welcome back to the Ralph Nader Radio Hour, Adolph Reed.
8: Thanks, man. It's good to be back.
6: Well, thank you, Adolph. Good to have you. Listeners should realize that this is going to be a counterintuitive program. We don't follow the party lines here, and we think that class is very, very important, not just race. So let's get underway. With this ruling a few days ago by the Supreme Court that's created an uproar out of Louisiana, tell our listeners what it held, and then we'll parse it.
8: Well, yeah, the bottom line is that the decision, and the plaintiff, it turns out, was a MAGA activist and a January 6th veteran, but the ruling basically invalidates the preclearance section of the Voting Rights Act and probably goes farther than that in its implications. I mean, I think, as Ralph suggested right before we started taping, I think the issues are a lot more complex than they seem to be, or than seems to be the way that they are represented in the debate.
6: Discuss that.
8: Well, I mean, just to cut straight to the political case, I think there's a distinction between the Act's guarantee that black citizens and others, where pertinent, who live in areas where there's been a history of suppression of race-based, suppression of the right to vote, have the support of the federal government to make certain that Black voters have the ability to elect or to vote for, and I guess to elect, candidates of their choosing, which is not the same thing as a right of Black individuals to be elected to office. And I think that's one of the confusions that characterizes, frankly, both sides of the debate at this point. And I think that's definitely something that needs to be clarified. And as my co-author Kenneth Warren and I have argued, going back to the 19th century, to disfranchisement at the end of the 19th century, the race explanation that disfranchisement then, and by implication now, was all about white supremacy is itself a little unnuanced, right? Because white supremacist Democrats in the late 19th century were certainly committed to white supremacy as an ideology and a political program, but they also were committed to disfranchising Black voters because Blacks were, for reasons that made a hell of a lot of sense, not likely to vote for Democrats and were much more likely to vote for the Republicans. And the reverse is true now with Republican disfranchisers. They're certainly making use of the rhetoric of white supremacy, and I feel confident that most of them who do are themselves in whatever ways committed white supremacists.
6: My reaction to all this, I think, brings to the forefront a greater demonstration of political reality. Let's frame it with some statistics. There are now 67 Black members of Congress. Mm-hmm. There are 56 Latino members of Congress. There are 154 women in mm-hmm. Congress. This is out of 535 seats.
8: Right.
6: Now, the argument in the early days, Adolf, of the civil rights movement is if you increase diversity, you also increase diversity of public policy. Mm-hmm. So if you have more Blacks in Congress, more Hispanics in Congress, you're going to have more attention to poverty, to corporate exploitation, to housing needs, etc. And the same is true for women, that you have far more pressure for daycare, far more pressure for a variety of women's rights in their health, economic rights, equality of pay, etc. Well, very little of that has occurred because corporations just want control. They don't care whether they're controlling whites, Blacks, women, gays, doesn't matter. And what's happened is we have a Congressional Black Caucus, which is about the most conservative Black representation in the Congress in American history. Look mm-hmm. at poor Al Green from Texas, African-American. He's being redistricted. He puts out the impeachment three times, and he can't get any support from the Congressional Black Caucus. Yeah. Against the most racist president in all directions, not just talk, in all directions, repressing the vote, undercutting the social safety, anti-poverty, food stamps, the SNAP program, getting poor people off of Medicaid, gutting Meals on Wheels, gutting Head Start, which has been a great success. And that's what you have. If you look at the Congressional Black Caucus Annual Convention at the Washington Hilton, it's festooned with corporate presence, corporate donations, corporate signs. So here's the argument. The argument is that overwhelmingly Black districts with Black representatives in Congress have become too complacent. They don't have any competition. They get reelected every 2 years. Very few are in the Senate, as you know. And what we've seen here is increasing corporatism, reactionary type behavior. They should be militantly organized against the fascist, dictatorial, maniacal, unstable, crazed Wall Street Donald Trump, and you don't see it. So here's the suggestion. This Supreme Court case may shake up things. It may shake up things and distribute the Black vote in now, which are heavily white districts. It may bring younger African-Americans to the fore who know the difference between class and race. What do you think about it?
8: Look, Ralph, I think it's an argument that stands on its own terms. I think back to 2016 and 2020, where the Black Caucus were the shock troops for the Wall Street wing of the Democratic Party leading the charge against Bernie Sanders. The concern is, the best that we can make of it is because it is a horrible thing that the Supreme Court did and that the Republicans are doing. And if we start looking for ways to make the best of a bad situation, I think that's a reasonable way to look at things right as they are now.
6: Well, so, there's no doubt it was a racist decision by majority.
8: Not at all.
6: Alito's record is clear on that. But I'm saying it might have different consequences.
8: Right. Well, look, I'll be honest, man. I mean, some of my friends and I have been talking about this, have been bouncing this idea back and forth since, frankly, even before the court handed down the decision. Well, just in thinking about developments in Black politics across the board. And, I mean, the idea that all that Black voters are supposed to get out of politics is the representation of people who look like them and share in the same racial identification has also fueled backward turns like how all of a sudden the biggest issue in Black American politics supposedly had become the racial wealth gap, which boils down to a complaint that rich Black people aren't as rich as rich white people are. So, yeah, I mean, shaking up or reshuffling the deck for how we might begin to try to determine the stakes of Black Americans' engagement in national politics is something that needs to happen no matter what brings it about. I mean, this is not the ideal way for it to be brought about, because obviously what Alito and that majority are doing is just the same old kind of scapegoating that the race idea has always performed for the reactionaries. So we have to play the hand we've been dealt, and this is the hand that we've been dealt.
6: Discuss for our audience, Adolf, your views on class as distinguished from race.
8: Well, I think simply put, race is from one angle a shorthand for making class judgments. From another angle, it's a camouflage that makes class disappear or seem to disappear. And it's been that way since the concept emerged, right, in the 17th and 18th centuries. And one of the problems that we've had in Black politics, but in American politics across the board since the end of World War II, is the combination of McCarthyism and as the stick and emergence of sort of racial liberalism that was disconnected from class and political economy as the carrot has shaped the evolution of American politics for all of my lifetime, and I think all of yours too, Ralph, in ways that have finally come home to roost, in the sense that by making class invisible, not just in relation to race, but across the board, through the construct, for instance, of this fictitious notion of a middle class that somehow includes a steel worker who is able to buy a house with a VA loan and a neurosurgeon as being joined together, or billionaires being joined together under the status of homeowners, was also all about making class invisible, and here we are.
6: Yeah, well, our common friend Bishop Barber tried to get class in the public dialogue, in the political dialogue. He wrote a book where the title was White Poverty, on white poverty.
8: Oh, yeah.
6: 60 million poor whites in the U.S. And guess what? Although he would get a lot of coverage for his Moral Mondays protest in North Carolina, etc., he got censored out. It wasn't reviewed in the New York Times. He got very few interviews. We had him on the show. So there is a real nerve here that is touched when you start raising class, because what class does is unite poor whites and poor blacks, unites left and right, who are exploited by these corporations beyond the mere exploitation economically, as the corporations move to dominate our entire country and turn it into a deep corporate state where corporate power controls government and turns it against its own people. You find when you talk about class that you don't get much coverage? It doesn't go anywhere compared to talking about race?
8: Yep, seems that way. I mean, look, at this point, I think the real conversations that need to be had aren't in the sort of world of public chatter anyway, right? I mean, the price of the ticket of entry into that conversation is being on the side of the capitalist class against the rest of us. Where we really need to concentrate our efforts is in talking to working people, because what I've found in that sphere of my work and all my friends, that once you start talking about stuff like access to healthcare, housing, education, a decent income, and a modicum, you know, economic security to be able to survive a catastrophe, the race differences disappear. right? And people participate in that conversation because they understand we all have the same problems. That's what the overlords and their minions in both parties, right? I mean, Ralph, I know that you remember our slogan in the Labor Party was the bosses have two parties, we should have at least one. And that's the conversation that they're dead set against us having. And that's the one that we have to have. And now that literal fascism is banging on the door. I mentioned to Steve that I just finished reading an article by Clyde Barrow on Christo-fascism in Texas that is absolutely chilling. They have complete control of the state, but with this horrible ideology. And that's what we need to win people from preemptively, because once one becomes an ideologue, it's very difficult to change their minds because the network effects and all the rest of that, and especially if the ideology is steeped in conspiracy theory, because, for conspiracists, the absence of evidence is only proof of the depth of the conspiracy. So that's a waste of time. But the most important work for us to do is to connect with those working people out there, all over the country, and not just in Brooklyn coffee houses, to begin working to craft an alternative way of thinking about the stakes of politics and who's zooming who. I mean, even in Western Massachusetts, the public utility company was given a license like to gouge consumers. And this is left-leaning one in Massachusetts, supposedly, to set extraordinary rates to make up absurd charges, to gouge consumers coming and going. And it's funny. I mean, these are technically publicly regulated monopolies, but all the regulation means is like an entry ticket to a casino that lets them steal from us. So, yeah, I mean, people aren't stupid. They know what's going on. And as the late Tony Mazzocchi often said, what the Democrats have to offer doesn't amount to a hill of beans. And if our side is not able or refuses to offer honest explanations of why people are suffering and credible routes out of the suffering, then these much more dangerous forces in American politics are going to do it with nasty just those stories. And that's what they've done.
6: Let's get back to gerrymandering. I don't want to underestimate

0: And the third is proportional representation, where right now we have a winner-take-all system. If you're part of the 49% of the vote, you don't get any power. The 51% gets it all. And a lot of European countries have proportional representation. So everybody's vote counts. Now, I don't know the extent to which the reaction to the Supreme Court decision, which may cost 13 black House seats in the South, we don't quite know how it's going to work out for the Democrats. But we need to start mobilizing here instead of simply throwing darts at the Supreme Court decision. We're going to get listeners to talking very shortly about collective impeachment of the six injustices of the Supreme Court. We'll show you the case is overwhelming and reflects the founding fathers' premonition, which is why they included judges, federal judges, under the impeachment clause, not just the president or the vice president or high executive branch officials. What do you think of these approaches? Running at large, there are some cities that do that. So you get the top six or seven in a city get elected instead of they're running from a neighborhood in the city. What do you think of proportional representation? And you think there's going to be any black mobilization while they have the members in the House and Senate and a little in the House mostly to get legislation to overrule this? I haven't heard much talk about that in the last week.
1: No, no, I haven't either. Yeah, I mean, those three options, of the three options, I think the most likely is the first, and in a way it's the easiest, that if Democrats can get control of both houses of Congress and push legislation, and this presumes that in 2028 the Democrats get the White House also, then they can overturn the actions of the Supreme Court in that way. The at-large elections thing can be kind of complicated, right, I think, because at the municipal level too, it has also been a way for corporate interests or for the wealthy to exert disproportionate influence in a local electoral politics because of the relative costs of winning at large as opposed to winning from a single member district. The proportional representation is a great idea, but what I think is a catch-22 is that you've already got to have a measure of political sophistication among the electorate to vote in a proportional system where incumbents almost by definition going to be opposed to the PR system. So, I mean, that's a tough one, right? Because you have to build support around an issue that a lot of people will not find sexy enough or meaningful enough to put much elbow grease into trying to win. So I think the best hope for the short term, and this while trying to do the public education that would be necessary to pursue either, you know, option two or option three, the best hope is winning back Congress and like then the presidency in 2028.
0: And by the way, as Eric Holder, former Attorney General under Obama, said on NPR a few days ago, this decision affects state legislatures as well, the makeup of state legislatures.
1: Yeah, I mean, I'm in Louisiana now where I mean, the governor has just canceled the election.
0: It's interesting you say that because Trump has again renewed his demand to cancel the November elections. You got to credit the guy with being open. He's no Nixon curled up in a dark corner.
1: No.
0: He demands the states cancel elections and rig maps for the GOP. Right. He knows that he's going to be very vulnerable to impeachment if that does not happen, which people say, well, he's crazy. You can't cancel elections. Well, he can invoke the Insurrection Act, say there's a national emergency, national security, and then he can seize the state election machinery. He can seize the ballots, and he's perfectly capable of that because he knows he may be impeached and removed from office.
1: Yeah, I mean, he's dangerous, and he's especially dangerous because he's weak and fearful.
0: Exactly. He's plummeting in the polls. The Republicans in Congress are getting very nervous about a disaster in November, and their political future is more important to them than Trump, who is now a lame duck. That's what happened with Nixon after he won 49 out of 50 states in 1972 with 60% in the polls. In 18 months, he was out of there because of the GOP feared the 1974 election collapse. Now, let's discuss something that's almost never discussed. We're talking with Professor Adolph Reed, taught for many years at the University of Pennsylvania, has a huge number of books and articles to his credit, and he's now teaching at Mount Holyoke College in Massachusetts. The impeachment collectively of the six injustices of the Supreme Court, as I call them. Under our Constitution,

0: chair confirmed to become Associate Justice of the Supreme Court, it's for life. So, right. Number one, they're not accountable. They don't have terms that are renewable. And of course, they're not elected. They're nominated and confirmed by the Senate. So they bear a heavy burden of internal accountability and responsibility and self-discipline. Well, look at the six justices, the 6-3 decisions, etc. Here are the three counts and articles of impeachment I would put against them. A consistent attack on the nation's civil rights and access to justice or access to the courts. A consistent attack, as we've seen recently in the dismantling of Section 2 of the Civil Rights Act. The second is a consistent preference of corporations over human beings. That is, they have taken the corporate personhood to a level where corporations have all the rights under our Constitution, except right. the right against self-incrimination, that right. human beings have. Yet they have all kinds of privileges, immunities, power over capital, technology, labor, that even rich individuals don't even approximate. Mm-hmm. So what they've done is turn the Constitution upside down, because the Constitution starts with we the people. It didn't say we the corporations or we the Congress and we the people. Right. And corporations and company, the word corporation and company never appears in the Constitution. And mm-hmm. yet this Supreme Court consistently votes against for corporations, against consumers, against mm-hmm. labor, against the environment, yep. against standing to sue by taxpayers, against government corruption and surrender to corporate power. The third article of impeachment is consistent empowering of the presidency, creating an imperial, unaccountable presidency, shattering the separation of powers, which is a sacred doctrine by our founding fathers in our Constitution, separation of powers between executive, legislative, and judicial branches. And the decision of the six in the summer of 2024, called Trump versus the United States, in effect gave immunity from criminal prosecution to sitting presidents on matters of public policy, which they didn't define. It was defined by Sotomayor and her dissent as to what presidents now can do, including assassination of their opponents. She had that in her dissent. So yeah. these are three powerful arguments. And what they come down to, Adolf, is that the six justices have dismantled the judicial branch in terms of its function of holding the executive branch, the presidency, accountable on matters of great gravity. Your response?
1: Well, it sounds right to me, and it's a great idea. I mean, the question is, you know, where does the political movement, how do we build a political movement that would bring pressure on the existing Congress to pursue that course, right? And that's the question.
0: Well, first we have to raise it during the recess when Congress comes back. Almost the entire summer they take off. It's really right. amazing. Right. And they're really down is. There shaking hands, going from one clam bank to another or whatever. Mm-hmm. People have to say, we have to impeach these justices. You remember there was a big impeachment drive by the right wing against Earl Warren, who is who is the chief yep. justice, because yep. of his Brown versus Board education right. decision. It's right. not without precedent. But, I mean, these justices, I mean, they tower above anything that past justices collectively have done against our republic and the yes. Constitution for which it stands. So you get it discussed out there, people. Raise it. Start right. talking about it. Then people come back and they start talking about it in Congress. They say, you know, we were out there campaigning and there are people raising impeachment right. against the justices and, of the Supreme Court. Then you get a group of members of Congress who put in articles of impeachment asking mm-hmm. for hearings. If there are no hearings, because the Republicans control the hearing process, they hold shadow hearings. There's nothing to stop a right. member of Congress from holding a shadow hearing. You remember Mike Gravel held a hearing on the Pentagon Papers, and he was yeah. the only one in yeah. the room back yeah, years sure. ago. So that's the sequence,
1: like
0: people.
1: Good idea. Yeah, and that's what the audience ought to hear. But that's what people need to pick up and begin to agitate around, among other things, right, at the local level, right, because that's where it's going to have to come from.
0: I'm really amazed that none of this has come from the NAACP or other black civil rights groups. Because you remember, the Washington Post recently, you may have read it, had a big article on the white supremacy positions of felon Elon Musk and his poisonous tusks, as I described. It's really amazing. Here's the richest guy in the world. He's like worth $600 billion. And he's spewing this stuff over the internet, over his own sites, like nonstop, saying it's white people who are the victims. It's white people who are being persecuted. And the article was very extensive in the Washington Post, and yet there was no quote by the NAACP. There's no ferment like there was years ago. They don't pounce on these mega racist positions like they used to. Why?
1: Well, what's happened, Ralph, is that what we think of as a race politics today has long since become a class politics. But it's not a working class oriented politics. It's a politics that's about trying to narrow the gaps, whatever the gaps may be, between rich black people and rich white people. And that's what that politics is all about. I don't think it makes sense to think of these as civil rights organizations anymore. I mean, they're black interest group organizations, but the interest group politics, like for others, is not a class politics. It's certainly not a working class friendly politics. And I think we need to figure out ways to bypass those organizations to talk to Black Americans more directly and not to accept their insistence that they be seen as gatekeepers for 40 million Black people's aspirations. So I think we need to forget about or not have any expectations of a political decency coming from those groups, to be honest.
0: Let's go to Steve.
2: Adolf, it seems like we've wandered a bit far from the Voting Rights Act, this is not the first attack on it.
1: Right.
2: This is, I think, at least the third Supreme Court decision that has attacked it. And it seems like the conservative justices feel that they live in a post-racial world where it's the I don't see color. John Roberts famously said, and I think this was in the context of affirmative action, quote, "The way to stop discrimination on the basis of race is to stop discriminating on the basis of race." Could you comment on that mindset?
1: Yeah, sure. I mean, well, first thing I'd say is it's disingenuous, of course. And I mean, another thing that comes to mind in like this case is, in 1883, Justice Joseph Bradley, in an opinion that overturned the 1875 civil rights law, asked when the Negro was going to stop being the special favorite of the laws. So that was like 15 years after ratification of the 14th Amendment. So in retrospect, it looks pretty foolish or disingenuous. But when these justices, who are the minions of a political disposition that has always, or since passage of the 64 and 65 landmark laws, has in effect attempted to use or to do what the Maoists used to call using the red book against the red book, by invoking cliches from Martin Luther King, like, the dream of a colorblind society, to support stepping up racial discrimination, right, under the guise of not seeing color. Well, I mean, it's disingenuous. It's consistent with the mindset of the fascist agitator, right? You know you're lying, and your base knows that you're lying, but you're going to do it anyway. So from my perspective, I can't take any of those claims seriously, or don't except for a second that any one of them is genuinely committed to an ideal of post-racialism, whatever that's supposed to mean anyway. Maybe Annie Coney Barrett, because she's adopted black kids and has some weird views about a lot of things, basically. And it might just be that I'm simply not giving her enough credit for being as evil and duplicitous, right? Because she's a woman and is a Catholic schoolgirl who went to the same high school that two of my cousins went to around the same time, actually. But yeah, I mean, I think it's all bogus, right? And I think it's all transparently bogus. And I find it really annoying when the public commentariat expects us to treat these claims as if they were genuine. And I'm not saying after you're doing it, I know better, right? But that's also kind of where we are. And I think it's helpful. It's better all the way around for us to think about the questions of the impact of their actions in concrete terms, right? In terms of who's likely to benefit and who's likely to lose from the policies and interpretations that they impose. So, I mean, I remember, I know you do too. When I think we may have been on the Public Citizen Board together then, but I forget. But all the kind of post-racial chatter around Obama's election too, it's just somewhere between the wishful thinking, good or well-intentioned wishful thinking, and the silly kind of political dilettantism. So I think you asked me what time it was, and I gave you a disquisition on how to make a watch. Sorry.
2: That's fine.
0: Let's go to David.
3: We had Jonathan Kozol on the show last week, and he famously wrote 20 years ago that our schools are more segregated now than they were before Brown v. Board of Education. So my question is, in light of this Kalei decision from Alito, my question is, does segregation still exist in the old Confederacy? Because I think most Americans don't understand what a majority-minority congressional district is. It seems to me institutionalized racism forced Black people to live together. And the purpose of a majority-minority congressional district was to give Black people representation in the House of Representatives. Are Black people still clustered together in the Old South? Does segregation still exist? And therefore, does Section 2 of the Civil Rights Act of 1965 still mean something?
1: Yeah, the short answer, especially to the Section 2 question, is yes, it does. I think it's important for us to make a distinction between a social order based on codified and enforced racial hierarchy, which is what the Jim Crow order was, and patterns that produced through political economy, but without the coercive force of law. And the patterns and the latter are more the product of capitalism's forces of a market, mechanisms with public support of a distributing good and bad outcomes up and down, right, to society. And the fact that those patterns tend to be racialized, at least in proportions, is a product of that old order that persists, right, in the South, right, in the old Confederacy. And, that's true. But the story is more complicated in the sense, well, in two senses. One, in the sense that Blacks are now much more likely to participate in the zooming as they are in the being zoomed, basically. And that's one of the reasons that I don't like the rhetoric of gentrification, because it makes what's a political economic dynamic that supported public support of privately appropriated redevelopment, but it makes it seem like a cultural problem, which can be solved by cutting some Black or Hispanic people in at the top, right? So there's that. But I mean, also, it's problematic in the sense that I'm sure you guys all can recall this, but going back to the 90s and periodically, there's been a problem Black Democrats in state reapportionment processes aligning with the Republicans to produce supermajority Black districts whose main virtue is being safe in exchange for safe Republican seats that abut them. And what I like to think of is a case of trading a 70% Black district with three 20% Black districts around it that are safe, instead of an arrangement that has one, say, 55 or 50% Black district, which may not always elect a Black candidate, but would be a district in which Black voters' preferences can be heard and have some impact, and maybe a district that's like 40% Black, where perhaps not a Black, but at least a white liberal or a Democrat could be elected sometime. So there's politics that plays out there too, we have to take into account. So I hope that's an adequate response, man.
3: Well, we need more Congress members. There are 435. That's been locked since, I believe, 1913. It's based on the 19, I think it's the 1910 census, based on a population of 100 million as opposed to 350 million. We should have at least 1,000 members of the House of Representatives.
1: Yeah, that's not a bad idea.
0: We've noted on this program more than once about the excessively quiet posture of ex-presidents, Biden, Obama, Clinton, and even Bush, who hates Trump. They have huge followings. Tens of millions of people voted for them. They can get immediate media. They can raise money and create powerful lobbies for impeachment in every congressional district. They're being battered and slandered almost daily by Trump, especially Biden. Why are they so recessive. Why can't they achieve a higher significance of themselves and fulfill the trust that's still implicit in them by tens of millions of the voters who supported them? They could change the whole equation against Trump from the grassroots up and encourage other retired politicians to enter the fray as advocates to restore the republic. What's your view on these past presidents, especially Obama, who still has a huge following in this country?
1: Well, Ralph, you recall that I, as I sometimes will describe it, you just happened to be in the birthing room at the outset of Obama's political career. So I got to watch him emerge as a butterfly, but I knew him when he was a caterpillar too. So my expectations for Obama have never been very great. But, you know, Clinton was the guy, you know, Clinton was America's Tony Blair, right? I mean, he's the guy who sealed the deal on consolidating neoliberalism, I mean, institutionally. And I was just reminded a couple of days ago that Biden gave the eulogy at Strom Thurmond's funeral, for God's sake, and was co-sponsor of the odious Crime Act. So it's not like any one of those guys was actually worth anything. And they are where I would expect them to be now. And I mean, don't forget, Obama was the guy in his first meeting with the Wall Street types after his election said, boys, I'm all that's standing between you and the pitchforks, when he should have had a pitchfork.
0: Well, we're running out of time. Two questions. One is, of all the books you've read, which one would you like people to read right now, given today's politics? Anything else you'd like to say to our listeners?
1: Sure. The book I recommend at the moment is by the economist Clara Mattei, M-A-T-T-E-I, and it's called Escape from Capitalism. And it's something everybody needs to know. It's an immensely important book that helps to make sense of where we are and what's going on around us, and most importantly, why it's going on. And the other thing I would say is that we've been, and this is the book I'm trying to finish this summer, but that we've been making compromises with unchallenged capitalist class power since the end of World War II. And it pretended that class forces don't exist, that a political economy doesn't have anything to do with inequality, and that there's such a thing as an American exceptionalism that shows up in harmony between workers and employers. They started to disabuse us of that fiction in the 1970s, and our side still hasn't faced up to the realities of what we're up against. And now it's at the point where I think we're at the equivalent of a T intersection, where there are only two ways forward. One is to the left turn towards something that looks like a social democratic reorganization of the society. And I want to underscore that there's no way to even begin seriously to think about tackling the grave climate crisis unless we can imagine imposing controls on capitalist property, corporate property, or the other turn is to the right toward fascism. And I think we've exhausted the opportunity or the occasions for what my son has long described as the Democrats' me too, but not so much way of trying to position themselves against the Republicans. That's it for me.
0: And some more of this, listeners, was expressed in one of Professor Reed's more recent books in 2023 with Walter Ben Michaels. The book's titled No Politics But Class Politics. Thank you very much, Adolf.
1: Take care, guys. Good to see you all.
2: 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We'll have a link to his work at RalphNaderRadioHour.com. When we come back, Ralph and our resident constitutional law expert Bruce Fine will tell us what we can do to help compel Congress to impeach Donald Trump. But first, let's check in with our corporate crime reporter, Russell Mokhiber.
4: From the National Press Building in Washington, D.C., this is your Corporate Crime Reporter Morning Minute for Friday, May 8, 2026. I'm Russell Mokhiber. Developers in Archbald, Pennsylvania, plan to build six sprawling data center campuses in town to power the demand for artificial intelligence, eventually covering about 14% of the town's land. Those campuses would include 51 data warehouses, each about the size of a Walmart supercenter, including seven buildings encompassing more than 1 million square feet. That's according to a report in the Washington Post. For years, developers' plans to make the community, which sits beneath a major interstate power line, a hub for data storage, went largely unnoticed. But as word began circulating last year about borough council zoning changes to allow for the development, residents rebelled and have launched one of the most contentious grassroots campaigns in local history. For the Corporate Crime Reporter, I'm Russell Mulciber.
2: Thank you, Russell. Welcome back to the Ralph Nader Radio Hour. I'm Steve Scrovan, along with David Feldman and Ralph. And our resident constitutional scholar, Bruce Fine, has joined us. As you know, Ralph and Bruce have been advocating for impeaching Donald Trump for months now. Over a number of episodes, Ralph and Bruce have made a pretty airtight case. It's a very clear case. So now we're going to delve into how you as citizens can help move the needle in that direction. And we're going to start by taking you back in time to the American Revolution. Ralph?
0: I want Bruce to address an issue that we've never micro-addressed before. Listeners, you're listening to us. You're saying to yourself, am I going to actually contact my senators and representatives? Am I going to go with my neighbors and a petition drive to have a town meeting? Am I going to download H.R. 1155? And how are you going to answer that? Are you going to say, I don't have time for this, I'm so busy? Or are you going to say, who am I? I'm a nobody. Nobody listens to me. Or are you going to say, I don't like politics, they're all crooks? Or find some other excuse? Or are you going to stand firm with the significance of yourself as part of the greatest office of the land, which is the office of citizen and citizen engagement in the fundamental roots of a democratic society? Without citizen engagement, without informed citizens, you get Donald J. Trump. You get voters who didn't know how to make a choice, didn't know how to stop voting if they didn't have a choice, didn't know how to evaluate Trump's lies, his fake promises, his horrible record as a failed gambling czar, mistreating workers, his failed Trump University, deceiving students, his failed airline, his bankruptcies. He got away with an impression that he was a successful businessman, and therefore nobody can own him. That's not doing your homework, people. And I know the people listening to this program, probably not 5% voted for Trump. But this is the way you should argue with your friends and relatives who shrug you off when you have a petition that you want them to sign. Bruce, elaborate that in terms of our own American Revolution, how the farmers started it in Western Massachusetts a year before Lexington and Concord, and how they became patriots. You've read deeply in American history. You've read all the Federalist Papers. Give people a
5: anti-Federalist papers
0: of their forebears at their best.
5: Yeah, I mean, I had the good fortune. I was born in Cambridge, Massachusetts, so it was kind of in the midnight ride of Paul Revere. You remember the 18th of April in 75? Barely a man is now alive. That's William Henry Longfellow. One if by land, two if by sea. Anyway, the patriots at that time, they organized. They had committees of correspondence. They were communicating with each other. And they didn't jump immediately to revolution. They were pleading for their rights with the king. They had ambassadors who were sent to Great Britain. All the pleas were turned a deaf ear. They protested the Stamp Act, and the British Parliament came back and said, we can do anything we want without any representation of yours. There were protests against the British writs of assistance, which enabled any petty cleric to come and rummage through your home looking for contraband without any probable cause whatsoever. They protested against quartering soldiers in homes. And then finally, culminated before July 4, 1776, with Lexington and Concord. And remember Ralph Waldo Emerson's famous Concord hymn. By the rude bridge, there arched the flood, their flags to April's breeze unfurled. Here once the embattled farmers stood and fired the shot heard round the world. Remember, it was the farmers who fired the shot heard around the world. You know, not the bureaucrats, not the elite, the farmers who were fighting with the Minutemen who defeated the British. And so it was the common consensus of everybody engaged. They knew what they were fighting for, which is why, even though they were tiny compared to the British Empire, and I want to pause for a second, at that time, the British were a world power like we are today. The Minutemen fighting against the British were like Iran trying to defeat us. The scales were that warped in favor of the British, and yet they lost because we're fighting for our country, for something far greater than Britain. When you talked about unalienable rights to the British, they couldn't imagine anything like that. They still live today and with hierarchy and titles of nobility, King Charles III, things like that. And our Constitution, our Declaration said, no, we're all equal. We all are endowed with these unalienable rights. to life, liberty, and pursuit of happiness. And governments are formed to secure and protect those rights. That was as revolutionary as they come. And it was by no means certain that we would win that war. The 56 signatories to the Declaration of Independence, ladies and gentlemen, they signed their death warrants. They knew they lose the war, they're going to be killed. They went ahead anyway. They didn't try to conceal it. John Hancock was very prominent in his name. Many of them died in the war. Many of them had their properties confiscated, yet they were willing to take that kind of risk. And we today, right now, are beneficiaries of their risk, of their courage. And they understood, like Aristotle explained, you know, courage is the greatest of all virtues, because without it, no other virtue is possible. We need to have that mindset. We need to have that attitude.
0: And Bruce, we also know the caveats. You know, they excluded blacks, and yeah, they excluded Native Americans, and they excluded women. However, they had a constitution that was free to be amended, and it was amended.
5: That is exactly right. There was an element of hypocrisy there. But even though there were some blacks, remember, Crispus Attucks was the first black who died in the American Revolution. There were free blacks in the northern states. The southern states were largely different. It was true that women were denied the franchise. But to say, the fact is that they set forth principles, not the principles of Donald Trump, the principles of liberty that established the foundation for then making the amendments and bringing our country more in line to the ideals that were voiced. What are the ideals today of Donald Trump? Make money, commit crimes, get away with it. You remember his ignominious Stephen Miller? Who knows his power for the sake of power. That's his principle. The strong do what they can, the weak suffer what they must. That's the principle. That isn't what the Declaration of Independence said. And the reason that we moved progressively towards a more just society is because they did announce the principles that were pure, even though if we had shortcomings at the outset in following it. Compared to today, we don't have any principles whatsoever other than what's in it for me. Kill, slaughter, grab money, and never be happy. And that's why we need to impeach and remove Mr. Trump, and not just stop there. We have to reorient our values, the kinds of people we praise. I say, in standing and having a ballroom, we should building, I said before, and I'd say it without any being exaggerating, we need Ralph Nader on Mount Rushmore, you know? That's the kind of people we need to celebrate and honor in that way, not other people who don't have anything inspiring to offer the United States of America and moving us toward perfectly honoring the Declaration of Independence.
0: Well, apart from not wanting to damage further that mountain in South Dakota, Bruce, well said. But what's really remarkable, listeners, is how specific the farmers were in their demands. For example, the courts in Massachusetts and Connecticut were central to their lives, and they demanded the right of trial by jury to be respected. And they accused King George of abridging, restricting, or prohibiting trial by jury. That was number two on their complaint list against King George after no taxation without representation. You know, there was a rally during the early rise before the American Revolution. There was a rally in Farmington, Connecticut, and several thousand turned out. You couldn't get several hundred now to turn out in Farmington to impeach Trump. I mean, they showed up. They would surround the Tory governor in a town in Massachusetts silently. Hundreds of farmers would just surround the home and just stare at the Tory appointee of King George, who ran the community, and they would expect him to come out and answer questions in terms of where his allegiance is. So it's very good to get motivation that way, because then we don't diminish ourselves and say, oh, who are we? I'm a nobody. I got too much to do. I don't want to get engaged in politics. You don't want to ever let anyone in your community get away with that, because that's basically a surrender of the critical human autonomy and human civic self-respect that should mark any functioning democracy. So everything starts with one or two people, all justice in our country's history. And then there's 10, and then there's 100, and then there are thousands. And we want you to enlist and not only demand a town meeting in July and August on impeachment, and we can show you how to make your petition even more impressive. And also contact Bruce at his contact for further. If you want to do more, some of you may want to come to Washington and lobby directly in Congress. But if you want to do more, what's the website, Bruce?
5: My website is www.lawofficesofbrucefine.com. And my email address is Bruce, B-R-U-C-E, at finepoints, F-E-I-N-P-O-I-N-T-S.com. And I'll respond and give you guidance as to how you can help be part of this effort to impeach and remove by far the most dangerous president in the history of the United States. And he's most dangerous to the world as well.
0: You're giving a laser beam focused to majority opinion already on your side.
5: Yeah.
0: Already filling town meetings and demanding that the Democratic incumbents sitting there on the dais be more active, challenging, and fight against the despotism that's deepening out of Washington, D.C. under Donald J. Trump. So it's not like you're starting with nothing. You're just giving a focal point to a rising swell of people who are ready to shout not just no kings, to shout, you're fired, a phrase he's used many times on television before he entered politics and from the White House.
5: I just want to give the example. It does work. Again, Ralph and I lived through Watergate, and after the Saturday Night Massacre, in which President Nixon ordered the firing of Archibald Cox and Elliot Richardson, William Ruckelshaus resigned. That's October 20th, 1973. It still remains in my mind very vividly that literally tens of thousands of Americans poured telegrams in, telegrams that used to cost, I think, $2 for Western Union, telegrams into Congress and into the White House demanding impeachment and removal from office. And that was a huge factor in pushing the Watergate hearings forward and ultimately impeachment proceedings in the House of Representatives, the House Judiciary Committee. It worked then. That's 1973. And it still worked in a different way in 2013, where President Barack Obama said, I want to go to war with Syria. And again, the American people went into every congressional office, said, we do not want another war. And he didn't get any war. Congress refused to entertain it whatsoever. So it still has that potential, but you have to exercise it. And you have to be vocal. You don't have to be nasty, but be very, very, very firm. And I keep saying, you know, it's an understatement in my judgment to suggest that we are living right now in a despotism. There is nothing that constrains Mr. Trump from sending the FBI ICE to your door tomorrow, open up and said, hey, I'm sending you to a prison, to a dungeon in El Salvador. He is claiming that power, even if he hasn't exercised it yet against you. That is truly, truly, truly frightening. And we shouldn't wait around with that kind of danger.
0: And explain how he can use the Insurrection Act to dismantle November's election, which he's already demanded be canceled. Can you imagine? And explain how he can go about doing it with a declaration and using the Insurrection Act.
5: The Insurrection Act, he issues an executive order saying, well, law enforcement, there's such danger. The Chinese illegal immigrants are so overwhelming, the voting booths, that we can't enforce the laws against corrupt elections. Therefore, I'm sending in the military to impose military law. They're going to seize the voting machines. They're going to shut down the voting places and keep the military there. Now, whether that's clearly an illegal order, maybe the military wouldn't follow it. But we know he's flirted with the Insurrection Act before when there are protests about Lafayette Park after the George Floyd killing or murder, if you will, or manslaughter. So he's certainly capable of that. And he's already stated openly, listen to his Republican cohorts, we have to win in November no matter what, otherwise they're going to impeach me. And previously he had said, I don't even know why we should be having votes here. And he certainly exults in all the optics that put him in video with a crown on his head. Then he's Jesus Christ the next day. So we're dealing with a very, very unstable individual.
0: Once the public rises, once they hear the rumble from the people around the country, things change very fast in Washington, D.C. We're out of time. We await your response, listeners, and your circle of activists, we hope. And before we close, Bruce Fine, give the Fine Points contact once more.
5: Yes, the website, www.lawofficesofbrucefine.com, and email Bruce, B-R-U-C-E, at finepoints, feinpoints.com, and I'll respond right away.
0: Thank you very much, Bruce. Thanks.
5: Thank you.
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0: Thank you, everybody.

0: This is Robin Collier, manager of KCEI. Gas prices continue to rise above $4, and Trump can't seem to end his illegal war, causing the cost of everything to explode worldwide. A corrupt Supreme Court kills voting rights, reversing years of civil rights achievements. 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

0: Welcome to Spirit in Action. My name is Mark Helpsmeet, and each week we bring you visits and conversations with people doing healing work for this world, hearing what they're doing and what inspires them and supports them in doing it. Welcome to Spirit in Action. Peterson Toscano is back this week for his monthly guest hosting for Spirit in Action, and this one feels so rich, so deep, so wonderful to me. He's really pulled together some amazing glimpses into the soul of Ireland. It would have been easy enough to do an episode of his Bubble and Squeak podcast on the troubles in Ireland over the decades where they have such painful reality, but Peterson went much deeper than that, connecting listeners to the language and to the soil, to the complex threads of family and history and healing and more. There's no simple description of what this Spirit in Action show is about, except that it all touches Ireland, including many voices from Ireland and from the Pendle Hill podcast called The Seed, Conversations for Radical Hope. I'll turn the mic over to Peterson now to share this gripping and powerful tapestry.
1: Thank you, Mark. It's great to be behind the broadcast desk once again. Hi, I'm Peterson Toscano, and today on Spirit in Action, we are listening to Irish voices reflecting on land, memory, conflict, creativity, and the stories that shape us. In this first half, we'll hear audio I produced for The Seed, Conversations for Radical Hope. This is a podcast from Pendle Hill. The host is Dwight Dunstan, and the season explored world building, not as fantasy, but as the deep work of imagining and practicing a more whole, more just, more connected way of being. Our first guest is Monahan McGann. He was an Irish writer, storyteller, a broadcaster, and thinker whose work explored the Irish language, along with the land, mythology, ancestry, and the sacred wisdom held in place. Monahan died in October 2025, a little bit more than a year after Dwight spoke with him. In this conversation, Monahan speaks about being a young oddball, finding refuge in an herb garden, and discovering a spiritual connection through plants and land. He also reflects on Irish language and culture, colonization, and the kind of world he longed to help bring into being. Here is Monahan McGann in conversation with Dwight Dunstan.
2: When you're an oddball, there's something that got you through those difficult times when you were young. It's nice when we're older to say we're an oddball, but that means that there was a time where we felt utterly isolated, utterly, we just did not connect. There was a huge loneliness, a lonesomeness, a sadness, a disconnect about that time. And what for me got me through was this herb garden at the bottom of my garden. We lived in Dublin at the time. My mum and dad had a long garden at the back of the house, and they just gave me a section of it and allowed me to plant herbs. And when I used to go down to the bottom of the garden and plant those herbs, the sage and the thyme and the rosemary and the savory and the tarragon, I would be able to connect to spirit immediately. These voices would come to me, this loving, guided voices. I suppose I was given that herb garden maybe first when I was 7 or 8. You know, before that, you can just be blissfully on your own. You can be happy. But at some point in your childhood, people expect you to have friends and to socialize and to play football or something. And that's when the anxiety came. And that's when they realized, okay, we'll give him somebody who likes gardening. We'll give him some space. And there, the guides, these spirit voices came in. And they've helped me the whole way through, and they've stayed with me. And sometimes I'll be in a room, a hall of people telling them, and they think, oh, you mean you had mental problems or you had schizophrenia? No, it was just... there was spirit. They were guiding me. All I wanted to do since is because they helped me so much, I wanted to find a way of communicating that to other people. But of course, it's really hard to find a way that doesn't alienate people. I decide rather than talking about spirit or guides or gods, I know because I connected them through the land, through growing, I wanted to talk to people about land, about connecting to land. Because I think when people do go out and walk or swim or plant a tree, they feel that. So I don't need to go talk about the whole God aspect if I just get them out onto the land. And that's what I've been doing. But there was a second element You know, my grandmother and my great-granduncle and my great-grandaunt and my grandfather, they all realized that they had a legacy. They all had this Gaelic culture. First, with this Gaelic language, this Irish language that we kept alive on the island for 2,500 or 3,000 years. But also a mythology that goes way further back. At some point, 3,000 years ago, we took on a language, but actually we kept the mythology that we'd had going back like 4,000, 5,000, maybe 6,000 years. Somehow, because we were on the very margins, the edge of Europe, we were able to keep this ancient culture alive. We were isolated. No one bothered us until along came St. Patrick in the 5th century, so 1,500 years ago. Then along comes the Vikings. And again, they weren't going to bother our culture. They just wanted to take some women and whatever gold we had. But then came the Normans and the English. And the English eventually decided, no, we want to control the Irish. And they realized the way to control us was to take our language, to take our culture, to break us, basically, so that we would become minions, so that we would become good workers. And so they made Ireland like an outfarm for England. And that continued, you know, for a few hundred years. But it was at some point at the beginning of the 20th century that my granny and my great-granduncle and my great-grandmother decided, okay, now is the moment. If we don't make a stand now, that language and the culture and all the wisdom and knowledge that is encoded within our stories, within our language, that is all actually encoded within the land, because that's where we hid the knowledge and wisdom in case anything happened with it. We connected all of our knowledge with places in the landscape. And so it was all there tied up, and they realized we could be in danger of losing all of that unless we make a stand. So my great-granduncle founded the Irish Volunteers, this first army, the IRA, basically, stood up against Britain. He was one of the leaders of the Easter Rising in 1916. He had some money, so he bought all the guns for the Rising, for the revolution that happened in 1916. And he knew that meant sacrifice. He knew he was going to be massacred. They knew that if you go up against it, you are going to be wiped out. So for my granny, there was this pivotal moment where in Easter Monday of 1916, the first day of the revolution, of the Rising, my granny watches her uncle, her beloved uncle, my great-granduncle, saying goodbye to his four kids and his pregnant wife, knowing he's never going to see them again. But he needed to do this. He needed to sacrifice himself so that the language and the lore and the country could keep its wisdom alive and could move forward. And that's what happened. And my grandmother devoted her life to the same cause. And so then I came along in 1970, as we know, this day, 1970. And for her, it was just another step from that Easter Monday in 1916. I was another foot soldier in all of that. There's two things going on here. One is me as a spirit being in a physical body trying to find his way, having to deal with these things in 1976, 77, 78 and finding two plants. But then realizing there was a bigger reason that I was on the earth. My granny, my great-grandmother, my great-granduncle, they also had a role for me. They wanted me as a keeper of this language and lore. And in fact, the reason that the O'Rahilly, that was his name, my great-granduncle was called, he was a Gaelic chieftain, so he was called the O'Rahilly. The reason that he did all of this, because of his great-granduncle, who was called Aegon O'Rahilly. And Aegon O'Rahilly was the last poet of the old Bardic school. In other words, he was the last representative of the old Druidic school that would have preceded St. Patrick. You know, there was the Druids in Ireland were these keepers of wisdom, of magic, of lore, of connection to the seasons, the geology, to the stars. First, St. Patrick and Christianity tried to grind that out and wipe it down in the 5th century AD. Then, as I said, you know, came the Vikings, the Normans, the English. But Aegon O'Rahilly was the last of the old great poets. And he was born maybe about 1670, died 1740. And with him was a whole realm of knowledge going. My great-granduncle, Michael O'Rahilly, realized if he's going to honor his great-granduncle, Aegon O'Rahilly, then he needed to fight the revolution. And I'm born in 1970, and there's no revolution for me to fight. It was done by my granny. She was kicked down the stairs. She was beaten up. She was thrown in prison for 3 years on and off. She'd had to do 33 days on hunger strike. She had to suffer so that I would then live a charmed life and be free to actually bring back elements of the culture and explore the elements that we'd forgotten. So we haven't lost these old ways, but it's a real time of danger. It's a time where we need to stand up and make sure that we do keep all of these aspects of our culture alive so that we can recognize them in every other culture in the world so that we can then move forward in that harmonious, sustainable way.
3: I found myself very tender and inspired from just your sharing about the family history and how you feel like your life, what it's made of, what you're being called to do, both is connected to these experiences you've had in your life as a Young Nerds Unite, and just really holding the experience of the isolation or what it means to be outside, right? You talked about the margins at the very beginning. It's not an easy path to be on the margins when the world is saying, what do we do with you? You actually don't fit into these spaces or blocks. I just heard what I would describe as some world building happening and being embodied in your sharing. And I want to just make some space for you to share. When you hear that word world building, or those words world building, what comes to mind for you?
2: There's such a strong sense within me of the world that I want to see manifested around me and that I believe wants to manifest. It's a physical manifestation of that existence that I felt when I'd be talking to my herbs as a child. It's this idea where there's absolute communion, absolute communication, absolute resonance. You know, at the moment we're having to use words, and words are such a limited medium, like music or dance or art or color. It's just so much more expressive. But human beings use words. And in fact, a lot of my work uses words. I'm a writer, and a writer particularly focused on language. So I celebrate language, but I realize how limited it is. Because when I was communing with my spirit, my guides through the herbs, I just saw this world of harmony. Clearly, whenever we manifest something like that in the physical world won't do justice, won't do the beautiful harmony of our imaginations, but it's to get as much of it as possible. And as I said, as I look out the window today with this fecundity, there is harmony. I mean, you wouldn't believe the amount of different wild plants and insects and herbs and trees that are growing in my land. Nature knows how to grow, how to work in this harmonious way. Nature seems to delight in it. And we do too. Humans do too. In the rare moments that we allow ourselves have that harmonious blending, this idea of just working together. So for me, world building is trying to manifest little glimpses of this, of living in a more harmonious way. Again, that's so grand and so vast. And you think, okay, what step would I like to take? Because I do believe that my ancestors wanted to connect with something like that. But then at some point they brought in, as one of the tools they were going to bring to help achieve this, violence. My great-granduncle went out and bought an entire ship worth of guns. Now, he had no violence within him whatsoever. And there's great stories during the revolution against Britain of someone saying, look, there's an English soldier, kill him. And he just said, what the hell is that going to do? Use is that going to do? You're going to miss anyway. But then my granny, she got the bug of violence and she used it. So, and my language that I was using, this Irish language, Gaelic, for my granny, it was a weapon of war aimed at Britain. I had to realize, okay, my lineage is keeping alive an old way of a harmonious way of being in the world. But then we had to bring in violence to free ourselves from our oppressors, and that polluted us a little bit. I decided I want to take back the Irish language and my connection with my surroundings, but not have it about violence. That took a few years to do that, took a long time. So in terms of world building for me, I want to build a world for me, but then also to see, is there a way of making it attractive or aspiring other people in Ireland to remember this world that was in harmony? World where they knew they existed only by making sure the rivers and the wells were clean and pure. Because if that was clean and pure, then they had nutritious water, but also the land was pure and clean. So it meant that their souls, their minds, their bodies were thriving and healthy. And once they're thriving and healthy, it gives them the confidence and the sense to really combine as people, not to compete, because the land is giving enough food. When I'm thinking of world building, I'm thinking of, we need to go back into that mindset of reconnecting with the land, of reconnecting with the stories that told us how to reconnect with the land, and to move forward in this harmonious relationship with nature. And if we have a harmonious relationship with nature, where nature is providing abundance, then humans have the space to start trusting each other and having more harmony between ourselves.
3: Thank you. As we close, I want to just hold space for any last words or things you want to share during our time together.
2: You create a really remarkable space. I've enjoyed it. I am so aware of this tiny little island, Ireland. It's so tiny and infinitesimal compared to the world, and yet it has had an impact on the world. And what's so interesting is that there has been this Quaker line playing a remarkable role in Ireland every step of the way. There's only about maybe 20 or 30 families, really significant Quaker families, that have held almost a resonance, a different way of being in the world. Whether it was in 1916 during a rising, whether it was in the 19th century, the 18th century, still the 20th century, if you're looking at who were the people who were saying, there's a way of having woodland, of keeping forestry alive, of respecting our own foods, of making industry and products out of the food that we're good at doing, of living in a way where one can profit and thrive, but also work with the community. Most of Ireland was a peasant's community because we were impoverished by Britain. So we didn't have the opportunity

0: those examples there, those beacons of a way that we could, once we reconnect to our culture, our land, our self-confidence, once we get over the trauma of having been colonized and traumatized for so long, that we could actually live in a harmonious way with strong communities and respect for nature.
1: That was Manahan Magan speaking with Dwight Dunstan on The Seed, Conversations for Radical Hope, a Pendle Hill podcast. Now we turn to another Irish writer, Shirley MacMillan. Shirley is from Northern Ireland. Unlike Manahan, she grew up in the North and grew up Protestant in a family shaped by the realities of the Troubles. Her father served first in the British Army and later in the police. As a child, Shirley knew something of the danger around her family, but as an adult, she came to understand it more fully. In this reflection, Shirley speaks with tenderness and complexity. She talks about her father, about loving a contested land, about growing up inside of inherited divisions, and about writing as a way to reclaim place, dialect, and story. Here is Shirley MacMillan.
2: I sometimes feel like Seamus Heaney when I think about how different my life has been from my dad's. "I've no spade to follow men like them," Heaney wrote, reflecting on his father cutting turf, tending to the land. "My career hasn't been anything like my dad. I was a youth worker, a teacher, and now a writer. I don't expect people to understand the complexities of being born on the side of the colonizer and then growing up to see a broader truth of what happened in Northern Ireland. Truths that were hidden from us as children, now laid bare in books and films, or by people who couldn't be our friends then, but who feel like family now. But my dad shaped me, and that truth was closer than facts. My dad was a soldier in the British Army, a munitions expert. He met my mother here in Northern Ireland during the Army's occupation in the 1970s, and he never left. He's still here. While some saw him as an invader, working for the British state against Irish nationalists, I vaguely knew that his daily job involved dismantling bombs meant to destroy people and tear apart the land. He was in the bomb squad, the part of the army that walked towards danger to protect civilians. Once he swapped shifts with a friend so he could take my mother on a date. His friend was killed that night while trying to defuse an IRA bomb. I knew that my dad checked his car for bombs every morning, but I was an adult before I learnt that he had slept with a gun under his pillow. After the army, he joined the police, working as a forensic expert and testifying in court against paramilitary gunmen. Sometimes I marvel that he's still alive. So many of my friends' dads aren't. Later, he became a wildlife inspector for the civil service, a conservationist. His knowledge of weaponry became useful for identifying poaching techniques, and he loved this land from the moment he set foot on it. The shift from saving it from bombs to protecting it from illegal poachers was perhaps not so far removed. For me, loving this place became something else. I was a young person away from home in England, training to be a Christian youth worker when I first felt that pull. There was a time in evangelical circles called the Toronto Blessing, a movement where the Holy Spirit was said to anoint people in an outpouring of wild joy, crying, even laughter. But my own experience of it was tied up in homesickness and grief. I'd left Northern Ireland during a moment of tentative peace. The first ceasefires had just been announced. It was the beginning of the end of the Troubles. And although there was hope, we all felt so very vulnerable. At a worship meeting in Kidderminster,

After, I began to cry, and I couldn't stop. In my mind, I saw an image of a baby alone in a war zone. That baby, I understood, was the land, Northern Ireland itself. I felt, in my own understanding at the time, the heart of God for this place that I was far from. I knew then that I would work for Northern Ireland, that whatever I did had to involve intentional care for it. At the time, this meant working for the church. Now, 30 years later, it means a few different things, one of which is writing. Growing up in a contested land meant everyone telling you what you were and were not. In state schools, which were mainly Protestant, we learned that the Irish language, traditional music and Gaelic games weren't for us. We were expected to distance ourselves from the culture of our own people. So much of what I used to read from Northern Irish writers felt vaguely British, not quite settling on an identity that I recognised, and I knew why. Here, we were ashamed of ourselves, believing perhaps that we weren't worth much. We were told that our dialect was lesser. We were taught that use, the crack, and how you're wished were wrong. Who would want to read about our place after all? Beyond the troubles, did we even have any stories worth telling? But we still had the place, the people, the dialect, the names. And as a writer, those elements became the ink of my stories. It starts with place, the Mourne Mountain, the forgotten urban buildings of Belfast, the cliffs at Castle Rock, the empty prison H blocks. These are places people have grown out of, built on, and are buried in. My characters come from this land. They are necessary golems, bringing forth stories that I only begin to tell. I want people who know this place to read my stories and feel a familiarity, a recognition. I want young people to see their home in the language and landscape of it, just as my English father taught me to see it in different species of Irish birds and bats. As writers, we can induct our readers into shared worlds, places they already know but rediscover with joy through someone else's eyes. And there is joy too in seeing it again in the words we write ourselves.

0: 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Coming up in the second half, we travel to Belfast, where I was recently artist in residence at the Imagine Belfast Festival. Irish poet and playwright Damon Gorman reads two poems and joins me for a lively conversation. We talk about art, sectarianism, and the responsibility of telling a better story. Stay with us. There is more Spirit in Action after the break.
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0: Welcome back to Spirit in Action. I'm your guest host, Peter Santoscano. In the first half of the show, we heard from two Irish writers, Manahan McGann and Shirley MacMillan. Now we move from that recorded podcast conversation to a live event in Belfast. In March of this year, I was artist in residence at the Imagine Belfast Festival. This is a very special festival of ideas, politics, and culture. So you'll get performances, but also really, really wonderful conversations. One of my events was a live recording of my own podcast, Bubble and Squeak. One of my guests that evening was Damon Gorman, an acclaimed poet and playwright. Damien's recent work includes Witness. It's about Richard Moore, who was blinded by a rubber bullet as a child. And B.O.Y., Boy, created with musician Leonard Barry. It's about the abuse that Damien's brother Gerard experienced at the hands of a priest. In this segment, Damien reads two poems. Then we talk about art and activism and Trump and lots of other stuff, and what it means to make the heart audible in dangerous times. Here is Damon Gorman, recorded live at Imagine Belfast.
2: This is a poem called Acts of Resilience. If you're lost, if you're out of your depth, if you cannot explain yourself to yourself, if you're too tired to sleep, too tender to touch, and if even a little is much too much. If the trails to what's sweet have all grown cold, or you're full of fright like a falling child, then the thing is to act as brave as you're not. Act like your life depended on it. Act like a child who is simply free. Pretend you're as big as the shadows you see, and borrow from dreams that you've had, and you will. Gather the pieces. Know you are whole. This second poem is a poem looking to the future of Northern Ireland, and it's called If I Was Us, I Wouldn't Start From Here. Especially in a broken home like ours, where broken floors and windows feed the cold, each generation has a sacred task. to tell a better story than it was told. For we are reared by stories in such places, clawing through the bitter drafts of these for something we can truly get a hold of that seems to help us off our shattered knees. And the kind of myth my generation supped was, we have better heroes than they've got, for ours are much more decent, to a fault. And if we've a rotten apple, they've the rot. Our steps now are at best precise and formal, like dressage horses, going nowhere well. Our peace, a thing we part-baked in the 90s and left to prove and got used to the smell. And yet, even in this half-peace we are living, where death is only half-dead, I am sure that we could learn to change our tunes completely. But if I was us, I wouldn't start from here. If I was us, I wouldn't start from here, for here's a swamp we've stood in for too long. We haven't kept our heads above the water and haven't seen a thing where we have gone. And we should fly now, frightened for our children, kick off the bottom, rush towards the air and break the water into a different daylight and gasp and say what we can see from there. For especially in a broken home like ours, where broken floors and windows feed the cold, each generation has a sacred task to tell a better story than it was told. A story made as honey is in bees from things that we have found outside ourselves. That's me two poems to start off.
3: So what was that like, just starting with a poem? No preamble, nothing?
2: Well, my best friend is sitting in the audience, and I told him that that was happening, and he was delighted. He says it usually takes me a week to get through the trails to the starting point, you know. So Sean was very happy to hear that. Yeah. You know, I say this to people who write poems sometimes when I work with other people who write poems, that we should actually lead with music. We're not philosophers, or we're not people giving lectures, or we're not ministers or anything. We're musicians. Like, we're people who believe that the word, if we breathe into it in a certain way, can actually rise up off the ground, that we can breathe music into the word. I mean, I shouldn't need to have all these trails to the starting point, because the thing should take off the ground because of the music, but I'm flawed, so I do.
3: Yeah. Your art has activism as part of it, and I would say probably feels like in the heart of it. It's almost prophetic, the things that you're saying, you're seeing, you're witnessing. Your poetry is very much about important things. How is that for you as a poet? Because sometimes art and activism are at odds with each other. If the message is too strong, for me at least, I've seen that it can become just didactic and it loses its music. Mm-hmm. Or if it's so artfully done, it might be too subtle and it misses the message and it might need more preamble.
2: It's all the same thing to me. I think of the arts as affording people somewhere to go. I mean, literally, like, you go to the cinema, you go to hear some music, you go to see a play. So it gives you somewhere to go in that sense. And of course, I mean it metaphorically as well. And having grown up in a place where there was man-to-man marking, you know, and I use that gender-specific thing, like, we were at that in my lifetime. We were keeping each other stood still. And movement, you know, was only a fairly recent thing. We would even mark the illusion of movement. Oh, they're doing something there, stop it. Mm. You know, growing up in that environment, the freedom, it's an act of freedom. It's an act of rebellion to me that you write what your own wee devil bit you. Nobody says to you, don't even write that. You write what your own wee devil is saying. Rhyme this thing. Go to that place. I describe writing as chancing your arm. my arm, if I chance it, if I open the valve between my heart and let it come down the arm and out, my arm knows things that I don't know, sitting here not having written. That gives me somewhere to go. There's discovery, there's freedom. It's all the same thing. You say activism and writing, it's all the same thing to me. It's just you open your mouth and you let the heart speak and you try to make the heart audible and you be unafraid of doing that because very, very, very rarely would that punish you. If you open that valve and if you make your heart audible, very, very, very rarely would you be punished for that, and you wouldn't be punished by very good people.
3: And you made a very powerful choice, and you didn't make it alone, to go from telling stories that were outside the house to stories that were closer to home with your brother and collaborating and working together. How did you make that decision? And what has that process been?
2: I didn't make that decision. Jared, my brother, made that decision. I worked for a long time with people and with great nerves, by the way, you know, because as a poet, as a writer, you're making your own monument. You know, you're saying, oh, look at me. Look at me. I'm Sandra Dee. You do. And there's still a bit of that. You need a wee bit of puff. You need a wee bit of wind in your sails, you know. I was kind of astonished at growing up in a time when I think it was 98 point something, 99% of us were educated apart. But I was kind of astonished by that, you know, in terms of nursery, in terms of primary, in terms of secondary school, in terms of youth club, Catholics, very often single gender as well, you're over here. The other people are over there. At 18, you go to the world of work. You go to the world of full-time education, and that's okay. You can get on with them now. Those are Protestants over there. Those are women over there. And those are Protestant women in the middle. And as I said to my own children when they were growing up, and their mother is Protestant, I said to them, look, growing up that way, anything I learned about Protestant people, I learned at their expense. Anything, really, actually. Anything I learned about women, I learned at their expense as well. I wasn't happy about that. I wasn't happy about not knowing. Not knowing by feeling. I mean, you can go and read a book. You can, my experience of growing up Protestant and such, you can go and read a book. But you don't know by feeling. And then the effect is, so you're 18 and you're in Lavery's Bar or you're somewhere in Belfast and a Protestant person says something that doesn't quite sit well with you about, it could be about anything. And you think, oh, right. That's why. You know, something in you says, oh, that's why we were kept apart. And then there was a ridiculous fucking, I don't know if this will make any sense to anybody. One of the things that I'm very ashamed of is my own sectarianism. And I carried a particular thought for many years. Even when I was writing, even when I was, you know, engaged in acts of discovery through writing, and it was this, and I don't know where, they're not as warm as us, Damien. They're not as warm as us. They don't kind of hold each other the way that we hold each other. There's a kind of a coldness there. They're just not like us, Damien. You know, in terms of all the discussions we're having tonight, they're not like us.
3: Yeah.
2: It's pernicious. It's not cute. It's not charming. It has no charm. It is absolutely charmless. My mother made no difference between any two people. And she didn't accept any of that. Any two people have somehow or other different atomic weights or are more important as they walk the earth than each other. She just didn't believe that. So, as I've said before, there were people in our town who were odd. Right? You would come home from school. My mother would have the ironing board up. And you'd come in, fling your bag. She would be talking to Neptune, except she knew his name. She would be talking to him like a human being. And he would be responding to that. He would be drinking tea and he'd be saying, you know, Mrs. Gorman, isn't that terrible what's happening? And did you hear such and such a thing? And you're thinking, Jesus, Neptune's talking about the news. Neptune's talking like anybody else, you know. And she just, that was her way.
3: Mm-hmm.
2: I noticed that.
3: Mm-hmm.
2: And I thought something in me said, that's the way to go. That makes sense. You know?
3: I'm hearing two strong themes coming out tonight. And one is all the ways that we have been miseducated and the messages that we absorb about ourselves and other people that have to be exercised. And part of becoming a healthy adult is to unlearn those things and to build new relationships. You as a writer, you have the privilege of writing and thinking, because writing is a way of thinking in a new way, of exploring ideas. So many writers, they come to better understanding of things, obviously through relationships, but also through their writing, which is why I just think it's so critical that everyone does some creative writing, because it helps people to think clearer.
2: I'll tell you something you're making me think. So I have had the enormous privilege of being beside thousands of people who have decided at some point to take their stories from the inside to the outside.
3: Mm-hmm.
2: And I've been involved in being at their shoulder, not franchising a particular way of doing it, I hope, just trying to encourage people not to be afraid of doing it, that there is an absolute entitlement to do it. And some of the people are here, you know, who are writers in their own right. And it's a huge privilege to be able to be involved in that. But there's a thing that I tend to ask people at the very start. Not as a cute thing, as an actual question that there is no right or wrong answer to. And the question is this: do you think that it matters to the world if you fire on your creative engines or not? Is the world implacably indifferent? Is that just a fact? Or do you think it matters outside of you? It's interesting, you know, people find it a very difficult question, you know. Does it matter? Well, it matters to me, or it might matter to somebody, or some people, you know, they kind of answer it in a passive voice or in the third. Do you think it matters to the world that Peterson, that Shirley, that Damien, that Mary is firing on their cylinders or not? Like, it's not to wrong foot anybody. It's to try and advocate, because actually I can say to people, it matters to me. It matters to me if you decide to always hold yourself back from doing that. There's a time not to write. There's a time not to sing. There's a time where silence is protective of you. There's a time when silence looks after you. But if you were always to hold yourself back from that, my attitude is, look, if you imagine that at this stroke of time, the world is a particular color. Well, if you're somebody who is saying, I am never going there again, I am never opening my throat fully again, I'm not doing that, I would say that color is slightly more anemic, is slightly less vivid, is slightly less rich because of that, because you're deciding to do that, you know. But you know yourself, like so many people think, it's not for me to do. That is not for me to do. I should be miming in the corner. There are certain people who are blessed, who are sovereign, who are elect in some way to speak about their journey, to reflect, to say what they see out the window. And there are certain people who are not to be doing that.
3: Mm-hmm. One of the most powerful slogans of the HIV/AIDS crisis is silence equals death.
2: Yeah.
3: And I believe we're in that time again, that silence equals death. There is lots of truth to be spoken and witnessing and revelation.
2: Well, tell me something, just if I could ask you something. Now, we're getting our Trump, so to speak, at a distance. We're getting it at a remove. There's a big, big sea between us, and we get it on the news. But to live on the same bit of ground, where somebody, like the things we're talking about words mattering, about making the heart audible, about saying what you see with as much clarity and distinction as possible, and that somehow matters. When you have this bollocks. Telling you that black is white and all of that. And then telling you, no, I didn't mean that. Black is yellow. Black is, you know. And being so powerful, mm-hmm. being so powerful and so, as we would say here, so ignorant. I mean, is it difficult to know what to do? Is there a sense of people who oppose him gathering in any belief that they can gather effectively? Or is it just, we'll see this few years out and it'll be somebody else? And
3: the second administration was very different from the first, how people responded. I think people recognized right away that he was itching, he's itching for a fight. He wants protests that are big so he can clamp them down, because we are in a fascist state at this point in the United States. Any opportunity to disrupt the order of democracy and rule, he and his people are looking for those opportunities. So I think activists understood right away, we need to tread carefully here. And there has been a lot of scrambling at first. People had no idea what to do. And slowly it's coming together. The big change was in Minnesota. The activists in Minnesota were so disciplined and so relentless and so able to endure that freezing cold. It was so cold. It was like minus 10, minus 12 Celsius every day. It was incredible. But they were relentless and they were disciplined. And that gave a message to a lot of people. And through that, a singing resistance movement has started and has popped up all over the United States of people learning very powerful, moving protest songs. Yeah. We are having these No Kings rallies, which are filled with this strange mix of rage and mirth.
2: Yeah.
3: But people recognize, though, this is a powerful force that is not going to go away lightly. And it's going to probably cost blood and lives to stand up to this. And I believe there's a calculation. Americans are funny. You know, we take a long time to move. We love our comfort and security. And so I think people are sitting on this calculation. Do I step up and put myself in the line or not? Mm-hmm. It's another way of saying, are you voting for this or not? So I think we don't know yet what's going to happen. There's lots of good stuff happening, but a number of people will have to make that decision. Do I put my body on the line? Mm-hmm. It worked magnificently in Minnesota. They stared down that opponent. Mm-hmm. Can we replicate that? Mm-hmm. And in this time of social media and fake news, can we find ways of building community and being disciplined to do the kind of peace work that's needed? Mm-hmm. We don't know. And gosh, everybody has guns too, which doesn't help.
2: Yeah. It's not, I mean, it isn't a body on the line thing, but I see people putting their art on the line, putting their music on the line. My friend Leonard Barry, who did great Ellen Piper, they were powerful friends in the arts world of the northeast of the States, who wanted to bring that show over to Boston and New York and Portland and all that. But that's still being talked about. But Leonard was supposed to go and do a 4-week tour. And he was telling me, it wouldn't make any sense. He was telling me his agent rang him and said, Leonard, did you sign a thing about, he says, I know what you're going to say. I signed a thing about, which was anti-genocide. He says, yeah. What was it? And he says, well, it was the musicians of Ireland were opposed to genocide, you know, and we organized a concert. He says, yeah, it's flagged up on your visa application. Yeah. And Leonard says, well, what does that mean? And the agent says, probably about $2,000. We'll probably get around it, but we're going to have to get a specialist lawyer. You're going to have to fight it. We're going to have to do this. So that's because of organizing it, you know, an anti-genocide concert. You know, I suppose the only thing I hold to, or one of the things I hold on to, is it sounds like a slogan, but that light is stronger than dark. And to me, light is not a see-through thing. Light, the type of light that I'm talking about, is kind of thick in the way that a river is thick. I suppose we all can contribute. These are little tributaries that gather up somewhere. And that, by the way, that idea, that the small tributaries of our individual lives have a point of confluence somewhere. You see, one thing that I think we got wrong as artists is accepting that everybody believes it. And not everybody believes that. And that idea needs represented and strengthened and put in front of people. Or, 'cause people, you know, I don't think accept that just automatically anymore.
3: Thank you.
2: Thank you.
0: That was Damian Gorman, recorded live at the Imagine Belfast Festival as part of my podcast, Bubble and Squeak. 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Today on Spirit in Action, we heard three Irish voices. Monaghan McGann invited us into the world of land, language, spirit, ancestry, and the wisdom held in place. Shirley McMillan reflected on growing up Protestant in Northern Ireland, with a father who served first in the British Army and later in the police. 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Many thanks to Pendle Hill for allowing us to share audio from The Seed, Conversations for Radical Hope. And thanks to the Imagine Belfast Festival, where the live Bubble and Squeak recording took place. To hear the full Bubble and Squeak episode from Belfast, including live comedy and a conversation with two staff members from the Rainbow Project, just search for Bubble and Squeak Peterson wherever you get podcasts. The episode title is Sparks Joy, live recording from Imagine Belfast. Thank you for joining me today on Spirit in Action. And thank you, Mark, for the honor of sharing these stories. I hand the controls back to you.
1: 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I'm Mark Helpsmeet, and I hope you find deep roots to support you to grow steadily toward the light. This is Spirit in Action.

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1: Here's the problem with black skin, white masks. In my study and read and reflection of black skin, white masks, and then the wretched of the earth, a dying colonialism, and other works by Fanon, I find that the man who wrote Black Skin, White Masks is not the man who wrote The Wretched of the Earth. Why do I say that? I say that because, you know, scholars have shown that Black Skin, White Masks was supposed to be his doctoral thesis. His advisors, who were doctors, who admired his remarkable brilliance, talked him out of that. And he did like a standard doctoral thesis on a medical problem and a psychological problem, right? But the man who wrote Black Skin, White Masks was a man wrestling with himself. He writes in that book, "What do I care about black nationalism? That's not me. I am a Frenchman. My culture is French. My language is French. France," this is a quote, a direct quote, "France is my religion." I can hardly repeat that word, repeat that line without laughing because it's so preposterous when you read The Wretched of the Earth, because he is another man when he writes The Wretched of the Earth. He is no longer a Frenchman. He speaks French because that's his, you know, the language of his youth and of his education. But in his mind, he is a combatant against the French Empire. When he wrote Black Skin, White Masks, he was what he would call a colonized subject, right? He said Martinicans went to France, you know, almost like, for them, it was almost like going to heaven. Except when they met French people, they learned that they weren't who they thought they were. Because the French are the French, and you're either one of them or not. And if you're coming from their colonial possessions, you are not regarded as French, especially if your skin is dark or you're brown or black or yellow when you think about it. So the consciousness that wrote that was the tortured consciousness of a colonized subject. When he broke out of that, when he was on his way to medical school in Lyon, in France, on the French equivalent of the GI Bill, his mind was exploded by a child who looked at him, and the little boy looked at his mother and said, "Mama, mama, un nègre. Mama, mama, a nigger." And it blew his mind. And he was never the same. And he writes about that in Black Skin, White Masks. He said, "My body was shattered into 1,000 pieces. And I tried to pull it all together, but it was a new me pulling it all together." And he was traumatized. You know, his dream of what he thought France was not. And when he went to Algiers and he saw how his fellow doctors and psychiatrists treated the Algerian people, he knew what side he was on. You know, he not only tried to transform that medical system in Algiers, he joined the FLN. And he worked underground, but he taught them how to survive torture. And, you know, and he treated torturers. It's in The Wretched of the Earth, you know, his medical files. So this extraordinary man, you know, was not the same man. So read Black Skin, White Masks with that knowledge and that caution, and it will speak to you.
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4: 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As I See It, Class Warfare, the Only Resort to Right-Wing Doom. It's Worth It, How to Talk to Your Right-Wing Relatives, Friends, and Neighbors, and other books written by Egberto Willis.
5: Welcome to Politics Done Right. My name is Egberto Willis, your host. Good morning, Houston. Good morning, Harris County. Good morning to the great state of Texas. And of course, good morning to the United States of America. Good morning to the entire world receiving our signals via the magic of El Internet, formerly known as the ARPANET, created by whom again? Created by we the people, we the people, we the people. Let's always remember those words. Now controlled by the billionaires that we ceded it to. You know, I had a clip that I wanted to play early on that I don't have, but remind me to talk about it a little bit later. But before we get any further, without any further ado, let's go to the geniuses in the LS studio with El Señor Jack Van Bever and Howard Reynolds. How are my two peeps doing?
6: Well, Jack, have you seen those geniuses he's talking about?
7: We're still looking for them.
6: I tell you what, you're stuck with the Marx Brothers this morning.
7: Heckle and Jekyll.
6: Pretty much. It is Friday, May the 8th, 2026, just a little bit after 6 o'clock, and I was just sitting here replaying that song, that jazz song, Regroovable from Chris Botti. There's no better way to start a morning than with Chris Botti.
5: I couldn't agree more. Before we get started, I have a question. Do we have, I think, a cart to talk about Amy Goodman's new thing that she's doing here with us in May?
6: Oh, my God. Are you kidding me? It's all over the schedule.
5: Oh,
6: I mean, I was told by the man to saturate the schedule with this thing because we really want people to come out and support KPFT. So yes, we do. That would be the quick answer.
5: Okay, just checking, because I was informed. Could you do it before and after? Which I said, hey man, you know you are the man. Howard's the man.
6: Well, are you going to be there?
5: Yes.
6: Are you going to be in attendance?
5: I have to be in attendance, man. You know, so yes, sir.
6: Yeah, me too. I'll be bringing the cameras, lots of them.
5: Well, you know, you always have those lots of cameras. Hey, but there's one thing. Howard, you take some damn good pictures. Those pictures that you took out there at the crawfish boil. I mean, well, again, you're a professional. I was about to say, it felt like it came from a professional. Then I had to hold back and say, well, hell, the man's a professional.
7: Well, he's a professional.
5: He's a professional.
6: Yeah, then you had to remember who took the pictures and went, oh, him.
5: It was a professional, man. So, yeah.
6: There's also a video that goes with it, too. I just completed the video. It's about
5: video,
6: 3.5
5: dude?
6: Minutes. Ah, I need to send you a link to it.
5: Yeah.
6: Because you're in it.
5: Yeah, we need the link to that video so I can post it up as well, my man. But anyway,
6: well, you know, I came from television production.
5: Yeah,
6: and I spent my entire adult life in radio and television.
5: How did we get so damn lucky? How did we get so damn lucky?
6: Well, I embraced poverty. Is what I did.
7: Yeah. He started his career at KPFT answering phones.
6: Yeah. My radio career began right here at KPFT in 1976. I was down the street at Kilt bugging them for a job because those were my radio stations. Uh-huh. And they said, you know, there's another radio station in an old house down the street. Have you tried them? I went, no. So I went down the street and it was KPFT. I talked to the volunteer coordinator and she said, we can't find anybody to answer the phones in the morning. Nobody will show up before noon. And I said, okay, well, I can do that, but you got to teach me how to be on the radio. And 50 years later, here I am.
5: On the radio. Absolutely.
6: Avoiding work for 50 years.
5: I tell you, for 50 years, man, what can I say? Yeah, you can't do better than that.
6: This is the month. I showed up there in May, and I had been bugging Kilt for weeks and months on end, you know, coming down there. You got any jobs for anybody? No. So I learned about KPFT and said, okay, well, I'll go down the street and talk to him. And I did, and I got in.
5: You sure did. And we are lucky for that. But anyway, my man, what are we doing today, Jack?
7: Okay, today on Politics Done Right, the cracks in America's political and economic system are impossible to ignore. Working class voters increasingly believe neither party truly represents them. Billionaires continue rigging the economy in their favor, and the Supreme Court keeps undermining the democratic protections that made multiracial democracy possible. At the same time, endless wars drain resources from struggling Americans while healthcare systems buckle under inequality. This program connects the dots between concentrated wealth, weakened democracy, worker frustration, and the dangerous politics fueling instability at home and abroad. And to that I say,
6: Here's a whole page of wisdom.
7: I say, here's my wisdom. Here's the reality on the voting rights. The white establishment knows that the minorities, which make up the majority of the people in America, threaten the power and authority of white supremacist corporate power, which has taken over government functioning by a 50-year propaganda war of infiltration and indoctrination of the Powell Manifesto. They have corrupted the Republican Party to do their bidding. Notice Trump is always crying about voter fraud, yet he commits fraud by asking states to give him votes and give him congressional seats. This goes right to our Supreme Court of the United States and the corrupt Roberts Court, basically gutting the Voting Rights Act, triggering a rush of states to redistrict to the right, as they claim the left's redistricting unconstitutional, kind of the pot calling the kettle black. This means if we want to end this fascist corporate-run government, we must get out the Democrat vote and then hold the Democrats' feet to the fire. I mean, we can't let vote them in there and then not make them do what we want, because mostly the 80% of the Democrats are in the pockets of corporate power, too, and we have to end that. And I think we have a better chance of holding the Democrats' feet to the fire than the entrenched Republicans.
5: I could not agree more with you, my brother. Today we have,
6: Jack and Alberto, I have a thought here.
5: Let me hear
6: that
5: it.
6: It's time that we remind these politicians that they are public servants. They are not serving themselves. They are not serving the corporations. They are serving the public. And if the Democratic Party wants to get it together, they can run on that. Remind the government that they are public servants. They are there because you put them there. They are there to serve you, not the large corporations, and certainly not the minorities of oligarchs.
5: You know something? You are going to love Les Leopold. That's who I'm interviewing right now. Les Leopold is a labor activist and writer, and he's also a columnist at Common Dreams. He has his own Substack. I've kind of joined forces with these guys to work on the working class, if you will. And he's just published a book that he's going to talk about as soon as I close my mouth here. But I mean, I think you're going to love this this one. You are going to love this one because it's, well, check it out.
7: Take it away, Egberto.
6: Let's hear it.
5: All right, Howard and Jack, let's get busy. But before we get busy, remember that Steal This Story, Please, Meet and Greet. That's a movie. Meet and Greet with Amy Goodman at KPFT. Well, it's not at KPFT. It's at, where is it at? 2425 Norfolk Street in Houston. There are two levels of tickets. Go to our website, kpft.org, and check it out. Amy Goodman will be here in town at the theater, and all of us will be here. All these people that you hear on the radio here, El Señor Howard, Jack, and myself, you'll get to meet us out there as well. So, folks, please remember that. Anyhow, I want to welcome all the peeps from Atlanta, Georgia. Lisa Blair, how you doing? Beautiful. Thank you for being here. La Profesora is in the house, of course. LBW. Jane V out of North Carolina. Freddie says, buenos dias. We got March KJ. And we've got Vegan Cindy in the house. Anytime I see Vegan Cindy, I think it's a pair that's watching, because I know Joe is sitting right along there. Well, if there it's not working, that is. We have Lynette. Lynette is like the traffic cop on Substack for us. Thank you, Lynette, for always being a great greeter. Catherine Hill is in the house. Alejandra is in the house as well. If I miss you, forgive me. John A., you know I'm not going to miss seeing that fancy sign that you have as your icon, etc. It's more coming later on. We'll talk about it. But, you know, let me first tell you this story. I read a lot of articles, especially in progressive rags, but all over, right? And I really felt for this particular author, Les Leopold, who wrote a lot of working class stuff, or talked a lot about what capitalism is doing, etc. And I would read him all of the time. So this one really got to me. And I said, you know what? I'm going to get this guy on. So I went ahead and hunted him down, right? Les Leopold, I don't know if you're listening or not, but hunted him down, found the guy who wrote this, and I said, hey, need to get you on. I really love the articles that you write. And he said, okay. And we did the interview. And then he said, you know, the next time I'm doing a book, you know, because we did this great poll out there and we found out things that Democrats and Republicans, they ought to know, but they don't care. So this is what we think we need to do. And I said, okay. And he said, you know, they have, you know, he's also the director of a labor, a 501c3 labor thing. I can't remember the name now, but they started to put this program strictly and entirely dedicated to the working class. And I said, yeah, this is something that we need to get out there and people need to hear about. So without further ado, let's go ahead and listen to Les on the new book. I spoke to him yesterday afternoon, and it helps my voice too. You know, I'm kind of sick. So let's go ahead and listen to Brother Les Leopold, labor activist and author, columnist, right now. Welcome to one more edition of Politics on Right. I'm Egberto Willis, your host. Today we are honored to have someone special joining us. Now is labor activist, economist, and author Les Leopold, co-founder of the Labor Institute and one of the country's leading voices on working class economics. In his latest book, The Billionaires Have Two Parties, We Need a Party of Our Own, discusses the plight of the working class, which exposes layoffs, corporate greed, all these things that encapsulate what they are, folks. He also worked within the framework of a poll that tells us not only their wants and needs, but gives us direction on where one needs to go to support the working class. Celeste, welcome to Politics and Right. How are you doing today?
8: I'm doing fine. Thank you so much for having me.
5: Well, look, let me tell you, first of all, I want to let you know that I've been following your written work on first on Common Dreams and subsequently your own Substack, and find it not only fascinating and enlightening, but something that I think all should read. And in reading your book, what I've noticed is that you've encapsulated a lot of this in one place, but this time buttressed by data, which I think is so very important. First of all, why did you write this book?
8: Well, I stumbled on a political bombshell, and I just had to share it with everybody. I found out that working people and others want a new political party, and they want it badly, and it's in numbers far greater than anyone had ever anticipated. As you mentioned, we did this large survey of the Rust Belt states. We surveyed 3,000 voters, actually a very expensive YouGov survey. I tossed in a question about whether people were interested in a new political party with a very strong, progressive, populist economic platform. And the response was absolutely overwhelming, blew me out of the water. 57% of the voters of these of four states, Ohio, Michigan, Wisconsin, and Pennsylvania, 57% wanted a new political party, and only 18% were opposed. Furthermore, those 30 and under, 70% wanted a new political organization. And even 40% of the Trump voters in 2024 wanted a new political entity. So I just had to write this up, and I'm going to do my best to get it out because nobody's talking about this. Nobody knows about it.
5: Well, I notice you interchangeably have used a new political entity, a new political party. We'll get into that a little bit deeper as far as when we get further. But what I want to do is kind of, you have your, the table of contents is, I always like, the first thing I pick up of a book is a table of content to see where it's going, see the organization

0: The billionaires have two parties. We need a party of our own. And
1: Okay.
0: easy to fund.
1: And here's the thing, Les Leopold, author. Les, you started out, what do working people want?
0: Okay. Well, let me explain how we've got the answers. Usually, you give people a bunch of
1: Questions.
0: proposals, and they just, do you like this? Do you like that? And they check a list. What we did is we gave people a series of four choices, and we asked them, which one do you like the most? Which one do you like the least? And then another four, and another four, and another four. We did that with 3,000 people and gave them 10 choices like that. And we found out what they really want is they want job stability. They want job security. They want to see politicians not stick money into their own pockets. Basically, they want what you and I and all your listeners want. We want a livelihood that doesn't get taken away from us to supplement corporate greed. We don't want to sacrifice their jobs so that corporations can pay them, the CEOs can pay themselves more and pay their Wall Street investors more. In this society, people need a basic job. And there's other things that came out of the survey, which people can see when they read that chapter. But to me, the dominant theme was people want job stability.
1: Now, you went ahead and said they want job stability, and it used to be that there was a time that the Democratic Party represented that party that fought for them. We go into places like Appalachia right now, and the Democratic Party has absolutely little support.
0: It
1: There,
0: disappeared. It's
1: it has
0: gone.
1: pretty much disappeared. Now, I'm going to push you in party politics a little bit later, but beforehand, what's the problem with the Democratic Party as these working class folks in these five states saw?
0: They saw a party that basically couldn't deliver. We asked an open-ended question, what do you think about the Democratic Party? 70% of the respondents of these 3,000 people had something negative to say. And they weren't complaining about wokeness or immigration. Very few comments on that. It was mostly about they don't deliver, they're out of touch with us, they don't understand who we are. The sense of the Democrats being a party of the billionaires, lost to the working class, betrayed the working class. And we've seen that not just from surveys. I've seen that in workshops where people who've been laid off several times, like steel workers, are just terribly disappointed that the Democrats have let them down. They thought the Democrats were their party, and now they're not. They don't think they are their party anymore, and they're lost. They don't have a party. They don't have a place to turn, and that's why the name of the book, We
1: So
0: Need a Party of Our Own.
1: now, and well, they don't have a place to turn, but they did turn to a place. And the place that they turn is either right-wing Republican or MAGA land. And what I think, and I don't know if your survey had anything with this involved, but what I think is what the plutocracy used in the MAGA entomology and the right-wing Republicans is to use the carnal fear that these people have of the other to somehow bring them into their tribe. Did you do anything within your testing to elaborate on that issue?
0: Yeah, you bring up a fair point. The moving away from the Democratic Party, especially amongst white working class voters, started well before Trump. It's been going on ever since the 1980s. And I don't think the primary driver was fear of the other. We did some other analysis of these voter surveys, these very large ones that have been done after every election. And in fact, the white working class has become more liberal on key issues. For example, should gay couples be able to adopt children? In the last 20 years, that's gone from 33% of the white working class supported it to 70% now support it. Should immigrants who've been here at least 3 years, paid their taxes, haven't committed a felony crime, should they have a path to citizenship? That's also gone up from 33%.

0: percent to 62%. We did that again in this survey, in this last survey, last April, and it's 63%. So there hasn't been a increased fear of the other. In fact, there's been a more liberalization on guns, on gays, et cetera, et cetera. But the job loss during this period has been phenomenal. And yes, there's been a movement towards MAGA, but mostly there's been a movement just away from politics, disgust.
1: Yeah,
0: I'm
1: I think you may have misunderstood something that I said. I wasn't trying to say that the other got them to leave the party. I thought what I meant to say is that how can the working class become MAGA? How can the working class become or go adjacent to a party who really, with their policies, show that they despise them? There had to be some external factor that allows them to hook onto that party, as opposed to say, I'm leaving the Democrats, but I'm not going to the re Republicans. They've left the Democrats. And they've, you know, in all, if you watch my chat today and other places, they've actually adapted to the people who are harming them the most. I showed them videos today of what's happening to farmland, what's happening to this other stuff. There's something that when you say a party of our own, I can understand why a party of our own, separate from Republicans and Democrats, are necessary. But why is it that they have chosen to cling otherwise?
0: The word that you use, they, is a very large number of people.
1: True.
0: Okay. So some of them, yes, are your Neanderthal racists that you're talking about and have gravitated to MAGA because they just are afraid of the other. But there's a much larger group, way larger group of working class people who have no home at all. Those who then voted for Trump didn't do it out of enthusiasm. Many of them did it because they just wanted to tear the system down. They had no, they have no, you know, they were, it was a
1: Yes.
0: protest vote. But the
1: Yes.
0: vote was, but even before that, it was there. Let's take a look at West Virginia, this one county that I zeroed in on, Mingo County. Why did I look at this county? It's the county that lost the most coal jobs between 1996, Bill Clinton's second term, and 2020. It's a county of only 30,000 people, now it's 25,000 people. It had 3,300 coal jobs in 1996. It now has 300. It lost the most coal jobs of any county in the whole country. That's why I looked at it. What happened to the Democratic Party vote? Bill Clinton got 70, by the way, it's 95% white. Okay. Bill Clinton got 70% of the vote. And then every 4 years, the Democratic vote went down and down and down and down. Barack Obama got 42% of the vote. A black
1: Just
0: man.
1: substantial, yeah.
0: Yeah. Joe Biden got 13%.
1: Whoa,
0: Barack
1: whoa, whoa.
0: Obama got
1: Joe Biden
0: three
1: got
0: times
1: third.
0: less, got 13%. Kamala Harris got 12%. In West Virginia today, there are 130 or something state seats. 16 of them are held by Democrats. 46 seats, there's no contest at all. The Democratic Party is dead. What happened? The Democratic Party could not do what Franklin Roosevelt did. They could not create the jobs that these people desperately needed. You know what became the number one industry of Mingo County? When I found this out, I almost fell off my chair. Opioid prescription mills. Two drugstores competed with each other, and they put out these little drugstores in this tiny county in West Virginia, put out as many opioid prescriptions as the largest drugstores in New York and Boston, et cetera. They got doctors, you know, hours away to just sign prescriptions
1: Right.
0: willy-nilly, one per minute. They were putting out one per minute, and cars were lined up from a five-state area. That became the industry for West Virginia. So you can imagine people there being a little upset with the political system.
1: Well, you know, you gave another story, and I think this is actually important with a liberal arts college. Why don't you tell us about that? Because it shows you sometimes that being with the lay it's about layoffs. It shows you that. You know, if you're going to talk the talk, you walk the walk, or else they walk away from you.
0: You know, well said. I should have put that in the book. Here's what happened there.
1: I'll patent that for you, not copyright it. I'm gonna
0: I'm
1: patent
0: sure
1: that
0: you
1: for you.
0: will. Yes. So what happened was my alma mater college is Oberlin College in Ohio. And in 2020, during COVID, they laid off or they replaced 114 unionized workers with lower wage subcontractors. And a bunch of us tried to do something about it, and we failed. We did raise a lot of money to help these workers when they left, 114 of them. So we had some student interns from Oberlin College who interviewed these workers, and what they found was really remarkable. The workers, first of all, many of them had been there longer than any of the administrators. This was their livelihoods. In northeastern Ohio, industrial jobs are pretty much gone. So this was the best employer you could find in the area. So people really wanted these jobs and wanted to hold on to them. They saw the administration, Oberlin College, as a liberal place. It was the liberal establishment. They felt betrayed by the establishment. They felt that the college didn't live up to its liberal values, that they betrayed them, that they trashed them. And they were very upset. They were very
1: But
0: angry.
1: it's the truth.
0: Well, it's the truth. And then I had this flash, which fed into this new book, Why We Need a Party of Our Own, which was, hey, substitute liberal establishment, put in Democratic Party. And I realized we had done some surveys and some workshops I'd done with the steel workers, and they said the same thing. They felt that the Democratic Party had betrayed them, that they hadn't lived up to their values. And then we did this survey that led to the book that said that's what most people thought, that the Democratic Party, the liberal establishment, was betraying its values, were out of touch with working people, and were, didn't care, really didn't care about protecting their jobs. And that's true. Bill Clinton said the era of big government is over. And since that point, no Democrat has actually said we're going to create jobs for working people. Jimmy Carter, who was no raving radical, in 1978 created 780,000 public sector jobs to deal with the recession that was going on and to the fiscal crises that were going on in cities. 780,000 jobs. How many did we create in Appalachia? None. Zero. We moved to public-private partnerships. We give money to corporations. Do the corporations actually create the jobs? Well,
1: No.
0: if they want to, they do. If they don't, they don't. For example, this one still bothers me, and it's in the book. I don't want to say too much about the book because I want people to get it and read it, but here's one little snippet. Joe Biden understood, the Biden administration understood that Mingo County was hurting, and they said they were going to give loans to this fertilizer company that was going to build a new factory nearby. It was going to create 2,000 construction jobs right off the bat. So they had all these loans and guaranteed funds that they were going to give the company. This was 3 years ago. Guess what? The company decided, well, you know what? We don't really want to build a facility. And it hasn't, they haven't broken ground. None of those jobs have been created. Zero. So why not just rebuild the roads, rebuild the schools, rebuild the infrastructure, set up high-speed internet? All these things are needed. Set up a campus from the state college that would retrain people and give them new skills. None of that was done because that era of big government is over. So this book is a refutation of that kind of thinking. It's all about how we need a centered economy, not a corporate-centered economy. And
1: Now
0: that's what people want.
1: you write a whole lot about that in the articles that you write on your Substack and on Common Dreams. Now you completely blew the direction that I was taking this
0: So sorry.
1: interview. And the reason why is I was going to go from chapter to chapter, but I think you did it a better way, because you jumped around in chapters as you gave these answers, which is great. But because I think it gives a fuller picture. Now, the Democrats, there are two parties right now, but I would argue that there are really three parties right now, three major parties. That is progressive Democrats that really hold no power. They cannot get themselves the leadership in the party. I would then have the neoliberal establishment, which is not the Democratic Party. It's the neoliberal portion of the Democratic Party that works with the neoliberal portion of the Republican Party, and then with the kooks on the right. That's how I see it in this country. Now, what you are proposing is that you have no faith that the progressive wing of the Democratic Party will ever get its act together in such a manner that it'll overthrow the moneyed part of the party, which is the what I call the neoliberal part of the party. And as such, you think I don't want to put words in your mouth. I want you to correct me if I'm wrong. You think that you either need a complete destruction of the liberal wing or a new party altogether. Where do you fall?
0: Okay, let's look at the country as a whole. We're a very big country. There are 130 congressional districts where the Republicans win by 25% or more. In those districts, it's like West Virginia. The Democratic Party has basically given up. So the reform wing of the Dem if you're identified with the Democratic Party as the reform wing, forget it. You have no chance in those 130 districts. That's where you need something new. Almost immediately, if you set up a new independent party of working people, it would be the second party right off the bat. It would be more popular than the Democrats. And the Democrats, people who vote Democrat, would immediately vote for that. And then you'd have a chance to get independents and some Republicans who are working class people. In blue areas and purple areas, I'm agnostic about, I mean, I support the reform wing. Go ahead. Try to take on the billionaire Democrats, the neoliberal Democrats, as you call them. That's fine. But that's only half the country. I'm talking, my whole book is about looking at what happens when the election closes. 5 seconds later, half the country goes red. Bing, bing, bing, bing, bing. All these counties go red on this on your
1: That
0: television screen.
1: shouldn't be read.
0: There's no reason they should be also contested, but they can't be contested by the Democratic Party. The Democratic Party in those 130 districts has lost all credibility. That's where my book is aimed. It's not aimed at attacking AOC or Bernie or Mondami or those people or the folks, the liberal Democrats in Texas. No, do your thing. I'm going after the places that you can't even get near. Where the Democrats have lost the support, so much support that they can't even put up a fight. So, for example, in Nebraska, you've got Dan Osborne, a former local union president, running as an independent. The Democrats aren't even running anybody, and he's not a Democrat. He's running against both parties, and he's got a shot at winning the Senate seat, whether he does or not. He's running against a guy from a billionaire family. It's going to be tough. Very tough. It's sort of a neck and neck race now, but he's doing way better than he did, way better than Kamala Harris, did 15 points better than her in the last election, and way better than the Democrats have ever done there. So that's the area where we need to work on. And you know the good thing about it? We can do what you do so well. In those areas, you get to talk to people that don't immediately agree with you right away, right? They go, oh, you know. You're too liberal, et cetera, et cetera, et cetera. But when you start having these conversations, good things happen because the way to build a political future for ourselves is to start talking to people that don't agree with us, but that share a basic sense of decency about what our economy should be. And very quickly, we have found my whole institute doesn't talk to the converted. We work with trade union members who are come from all over the place, and in our workshops, towards the end, we get them to draw pictures of what they think an economy would look like without runaway inequality. And they do some amazing things.
1: Don't
0: They
1: tell us the results because I think I think people need to get this out of your book. I mean, I think so importantly. First of all, I can't say, but tell us about your book, how to be able to hold on to that, et cetera.
0: Well, I think if ideally, if you can do it, buy it on Amazon and write a review, because it turns out the way we can get the word out is Amazon is the best vehicle. But you can also get it anywhere else at your local bookstore. They'll have to order it for you, but you can get it. You know, just say Party of Our Own or The Billionaires Need Two Parties, and it'll come right up.
1: And the author is Les Leopold.
0: Right. And by the way, all the royalties go back into our education program to reach more people. It doesn't go to me personally.
1: This is a 501c3 that Les Leopold is working with. And Les, first of all, I think there's a lot, there are a lot more discussions that we're going to have. And what I'm going to want to do is I'd like, if you have the time, I'd like to have you back on, but in real time, where people can actually call and ask questions. Also, I think I, like I said, I am one of your fans on Common Dreams, and I think this whole movement needs a centralization type book. And there are a lot of people out there that are writing books and doing a whole lot of stuff, but they're writing books. There are not many writing books that are also living the life and established organizations to do this work. So on there is a Substack that's been put together called Party of Our Own, that it's going to be the genesis of the book club, I hope. That you have out there, that I hope get some traction. When we're done with this interview, and I've turned it into a blog as well, I'll try to direct some direct folks to that particular link, because these are serious times, and we need to stop talking about these issues as if we don't have agency. And I think what your book has done is it has not only spoke about it. You know, I talked to the Mike who wrote a foreword to your book. I talked to him as, oh, the elitist, because he's a professor and a dean, et cetera. But if you take a look at the foreword, and if you take a look at what you all are trying to do and put together, I think it is some important work that needs to be looked at. Not just from a point of view of, okay, this is what folks need to do, but you guys have come out and said, this is what we have seen people say that they want. This is what we have seen that people say that they need. So, with that, I'm going to ask you to give a closing statement, as well as one more time, how to get the book, which I think is invaluable.
0: Thank you so much for your kind words. I think this is a book of hope. These are very, very trying times, but there is a path out of the mess that we're in. We can get away from the billionaires controlling our political life. We can move towards a world where working people can create a party of their own and of our own. We can get there, but like use the great word, agency. We have to believe that we can make a difference. And what I'm trying to do with this book is to start a conversation. The billionaires have two parties. We need a party of our own. I want to get people debating it, discussing it all over the place. And the only way I know how to do that is to get this book out. And you can get it on Amazon, Apple, wherever you like to purchase your books, or from your independent bookstores. It's easy to get. The billionaires have two parties. We need a party of our own. And it's a political bombshell, and it's a party of hope, a book of hope that says there's a way out of this mess that we're in, and we don't have to live this way. We can have a people-centered economy, and it could be prosperous for us all. And I want to share that message because we need to believe that there's a future, a better future ahead for us.
1: And look, there is, again, like I said, there is a Substack newsletter called A Party of Our Own that will centralize on a book club for this. So I hope, and Les will be there to answer. That's what he'll be there to talk to you directly if you have some questions, along with other experts. We intend to have our good friend of the station and all our stations, Tom Hartman. I haven't spoken to him yet, but we want to hear his views and the views of many others that are good friends of KPFT, Pacifica, Politics Done Right, and the others. So stay focused, folks, and we're going to get this done. Les Leopold, founder of the Labor Institute and the author of We Need a Party of Our Own. I'm not going to give the long name. You guys can go look that up. Thank you so kindly for having been on Politics Done Right.
0: Thank you so much.
1: All right, folks, before I get there, Howard, you had something you wanted to say, my brother.
2: I do. You have to be very, very careful about using third parties, because if you remember the 90s, we had Ross the Boss.
1: Oh, Ross, yeah, Perot, Ross Perot.
2: Running up against Daddy Bush. And what happened was he split the Republican vote. And therefore, the Democrats won and we got Bill Clinton. So you have to be very, very cautious about this. Third parties, a great idea in a perfect world, we would go with the third party. But however, your voters are not going to, they're just generally, unless they're really, really agitated, the third party's not going to do it. The Democratic Party needs to rebrand itself. It needs to recreate itself. Therefore, they can say, okay, we know these jobs are important to you. We're not elitist. We know we're the working man's party. Become the working man's party. You have time to do it. Become the working man's party and be very, very careful with third parties. That's my comment.
1: Actually,
2: we
1: that's
2: have Jimmy
1: a favorite...
2: waiting to talk to you.
1: Yeah, I'm coming to Jimmy right now. But before I go to Jimmy, I want to point out something, Howard, because what you said is very important. And in speaking to Les, that is what the kind of stuff that's going to be discussed in the book group, in the book club, as well as the newsletter. Because what you said is important, and I hope you heard the part of the interview where he talks about being agnostic in all the areas that are blue, that have things, the cylinders burning. But what he wanted to point out, and I think it needs to be made up very much clearer, because let me, using you as a template, if that didn't immediately come out to you, it means that changes need to be made in the way it is explained. Let me tell you what I mean. He said, there are sections in this country where it doesn't matter what's the state of the economy. It doesn't matter anything in Timbuktu, Nebraska. If you have the letter D by your name, you will never win anything. But this guy Osborne in Nebraska, he has the values of the D, but he runs in a different party, not Republican or Democrat, and he's neck and neck in that Senate race. And he points out the 136 districts where he says it's not even a race. That is where, if when they're speaking about these types of parties, where these guys would concentrate on. We have like the Working Families Party in New York. The Working Families Party in New York caucuses with the Democrats, but people who really want progressive Democrats elected, they go through the Working Families Party in New York. And I've had him on our interviews before. So let me ask you that before I go to Jimmy. Did you at all get that is what he was talking about as well?
2: I did get part of that, yes.
1: Okay, all right. Because, the idea is if you are in Nebraska or in certain parts of some counties in Nebraska, let me give another example that his poll told him. You know, Sherrod Brown is running in Ohio. Sherrod Brown has once you put a D on your name in Ohio, you have to make up 15 points, according to the poll. If you take the D off, there's a 15-point non-penalty that you have. That's why he said the polling that he did was explosive in the way people think and stuff that both the Democratic Party, the Republican Party, and others need to see. But anyway, let me go to Jimmy, and then we'll finish this stuff up. Jimmy!
3: Good morning, Alberto. That was a very interesting interview. Thanks for doing that. Regarding a third party, I think it should be called the No Kings Party. The No Kings group had some 8 million people out there looking for better government and saying they do not want a king. So I would suggest that be a good name for a third party, the No Kings Party. My second topic is Ted Turner. He just passed away, and the New York Times had two full pages on him. And he wanted to become a great man. He did a lot of things. He founded CNN. He donated $1 billion to the United Nations. He wanted to work his whole life to be as great as Gandhi or Churchill or Roosevelt or Martin Luther King Jr. He never quite reached that, I'm sure, but he did a lot of good things. He also bought millions of acres of land and to preserve it in nature. And like I say, he accomplished an awful lot with his life. And we need more people like Ted Turner in this country.
1: Yeah, a lot of people like Ted Turner. I mean, he's a bold dude. That's all I'm going to say. He's a bold brother. And he went out there and did what he wanted to do. And the good thing about him is that he did do wrong. You know, he isn't one of the
3: wealthy people. Yeah, of course. I mean, he created CNN. That's a great big news thing right now. We can turn that on and find news 24 hours a day.
1: Yes, yes, yes. Thank you, Jimmy. Anything else real quick?
3: That's about it for you. I'm going to have something else for you on Monday.
1: All right. Thank you, my brother. You have a wonderful weekend, okay?
3: You too. Have a great time. Thank you.
1: Thank you, brother. Let's go to my beautiful Betty. Come on in, Betty.
4: Oh, hi, Alberto. I want to say something about Amy in town. It's a thrill. I listened to her for 10 years now, since 2016. When Trump got in, I cut my satellite and our TV shut down. Amy is my Amy. She cares for herself. She understands from A to Z. She understands. Understand, it says it all. Love y'all.
1: Love you, Betty. And I hope you saw the interview that I did with Amy last year in, wasn't Philadelphia then. I can't remember where we were. Every year we go somewhere else. I think last year we went to New Orleans. I think that's where we were last year. Okay, let's see. We have, Cheryl says, we need to take this working party and push into the Democratic Party and remake the party. This is not about being assimilated into a party. It's transforming the existing party into something new. The party, as it is dead. You know, Cheryl, Les and I spoke about that, and one of the reasons I, you know, suggested forming a book club newsletter type family on Substack around the book and what he does, because you know he has the Labor Institute that he founded several years ago, and these other structures, and I'm like, this needs to be sort of centralized, so that commentary like what you just spoke about there, Cheryl, right? Les isn't necessarily talking about a national third party, but to have a working class party where other parties that are established are not fulfilling their needs. And I think that is more important. I mean, look, let me tell folks something. I have always said I identify as a very, very progressive person, very left, very liberal, etc. That doesn't define a party specific. It defines the thing is which party can host that ideology, if you will, that people's ideology. And right now the only party that can do that, or that is doing that, that wins is the Democratic Party. But the fight is on. I mean, I wish I had the time to cut a piece. I don't know where Katie Turr was going with it, but Katie Turr, at the end of her program yesterday, said, we have a short thing for you to hear. And it was simply Alexandria Ocasio-Cortez saying something that you all have always heard me say here. And before I finish my statement, I need to remind folks. Folks, this is a call-in show. We still have a couple minutes to take calls. 713-526-5738. 713-526-5738. But anyhow, Katie Turr put on Alexandria Ocasio-Cortez. And Alexandria said, Congresswoman, let me be respectful, Congresswoman Alexandria Ocasio-Cortez. And she said that no billionaire has earned their money, that it is unearned. And it gave me flashbacks when Obama said, you didn't do that, or you didn't make that, or you didn't create, or something to that effect. And they took Obama to the cleaners for saying that. And all the while, I'm jumping up and shouting, Obama is right. Obama is right. We are not rugged individuals. We are a collective. Everything that I do here, I do this because I have people behind me, people in front of me, people to the side of me, people who have allowed me to be able to accomplish absolutely everything. Everything. We are not rugged individuals. It's impossible. But I think Katie Turr was trying to create that Obama moment that Obama capitulated to. Instead of reinforcing that statement that would have made, if given the time, would have looked at everybody out there that's looking and say, hey, yeah, I am nothing without all of us. I am no broadcaster without Howard and Jack and Mayana and all these folks that make this program. We are nothing without the collective, ever. Even the billionaires, as they ride their cars and fly their planes, they think about the pilot as the underling who's getting them places in luxury. They think about the bus driver. I mean, capitalism has taught us a mindset that is so terrible. And it has separated people. It has taken away that we are really in this stuff together. And that's the only way you can have the few selfish creeps on the top, is to let everybody not realize that we are all so interdependent of each other. And those are the kinds of things that, we do here at Politics Done Right, to try to show people, it's not about the individual. It's about what we can do collectively. Because if you watch an ant mound, have you ever said, I'm a nerd. I'm one of the biggest nerds, bar none. I would do things like, oh, I see a nest or ants, and I sit down and I'll watch them for hours. I'll watch and see how they go ahead and they cut the plants and they bring it down and they work together and they're all in sync. And I'm like, wow. And, I remember back in Panama, Sabanitas, the little town that I'm from, watching how the water flow and how it collectively went from the dots, the drops that we had around the house and the water going over the zinc roof and then suddenly coming together. And together it became a gush that could move stuff. And then I took that gush and turned a mill. If you don't understand that rugged individualism is crap, if you don't see that, it is what was implanted in your head by the capitalists. And that's the only way that they could have you believe in, that you could do the work and they get the pay. Let me throw it to the studio.
2: Oh, nothing here. Jack, what you got?
5: Well, a man told me a long time ago, he said, I told him I was an individual. He said, well, it's good to be an individual. Just don't stand out. Remember, you're unique, just like everybody else.
1: I love that. You are unique, just like everybody else. I love that. I'm going to steal. Well, it's not yours to steal, Jack. but I'm going to try to remember to use that one. You are not unique. Well, you are unique, just like everybody else. I love that. I love that. I love that. Anyway, folks, we are near the end of the Well, we are at the end of the program. We're at 56 right now. I want to tell you guys, thank you all for being here. Please remember, give those up arrows, shadows, all that good stuff, those links, those hearts, all of that. My name, before that, the rest of the program, politicsandright.com/newsletter, politicsandright.com/newsletter. 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Love you all. My name is Egberto Willis. This is Politics and Right. And you know how I end this, baby. I am what? Out.
6: 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As I See It, Class Warfare, the Only Resort to Right-Wing Doom. 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
7: Welcome to Politics Done Right. 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

Sego, I'm John Kane, and this is Resistance Radio. I want to thank you for joining me. It is, again, it's a pleasure, as always, to be broadcast here on WBAI. And I want to reiterate what Reggie said previously. My thanks to the listeners who helped us not just reach our goal, but surpass our goal in our fund drive for WBAI. 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Usually this show rebroadcasts in Washington, so I will be doing a separate show tomorrow for that. But again, this show goes up not just as a radio show on WBAI and on WPFW. It goes up as a podcast. It goes up as a video. It goes up as you know, other ways, put it this way. And, of course, we have other affiliates to carry it. So I do want to remind people that we are essentially always in fund drive mode. So I do encourage people to go online to buddy.wbai.org or call in at 1-833-922-4692. And again, if you are listening online and you still want to support either WBAI or WPFW, you can go to WPFW.org and follow their prompts as well, or call them at 202-588-9739 and make a donation. I'll be doing a show in Washington tomorrow as well. Okay, so they just finished up, or wrapped up, I should say, the UN Permanent Forum on Indigenous Issues in New York this last week. It ran for like 2 weeks, and it's an opportunity. And I don't know exactly how you get on the deck, so to speak, to speak at this thing. I've been there before, but really as more of a part of the press, both as a writer for the Touro Times at the time and for being a radio host. So I've never really spoken at this. I've spoken at other events. August, they do an event in at the UN also for World Indigenous Peoples Day. But this was they do this every year, and it can range from, you know, 2 to 3 weeks with folks giving testimony. And my concern, and I got to say this, and I can't speak specifically and absolute for sure, but as I have, seen, it doesn't appear that the doctrine of Christian discovery, the trust doctrine, or the plenary powers doctrine ever made it to the floor. And if I'm wrong, and I hope that I am, then perhaps somebody can reach out to me after the show or whatever. But here's the problem. And the problem is that we seem to be afraid to confront this. And there's a variety of reasons why we're afraid to confront these things. I mean, there are certain people, iconic Native legal scholars and political scholars and that kind of stuff, who are so concerned if these three racist legal doctrines, condemned by the United Nations, by the way, let me just say this right off the top. In 2007, when they passed the UN UN Declaration on the Rights of Indigenous Peoples, the third affirmation clearly says that all doctrines, policies, and practices based on the superiority of a peoples is racist, scientifically false, legally invalid, morally condemnable, and socially unjust. Now, it stops short to say it's a war crime, and maybe that's the way we need to up the ante on this thing. But again, to be clear, the UN in General Assembly passed this. Only four countries voted against it. Of course, that was the United States, Canada, Australia, New Zealand. But so this thing gets passed with, and this is the third affirmation. This is right in the preamble this isn't even one of the articles. It just flat out says that if you've got policies and practices or legal doctrines that are casting up any peoples, but certainly because this is an indigenous rights declaration, but if you're casting people as beneath you, and if you're going to characterize Native people as wards of the federal government for no other reason than other than being Native, then that's exactly what that is. So there's no question that the United Nations in this declaration has condemned this and has called it legally invalid. Not just, you know, scientifically false, legally invalid, racist, that's what they call it. But we're still afraid to confront it.
And I got to tell you, I'm not the only person who does these kinds of analyses. I mean, we've got this film out, The Long Hope. I've talked about this film at length. The people who influenced me most to do the film are folks like Peter DiRico, who was a not just a lawyer, a civil rights attorney, but he was also I think he may still be considered a professor of law at University of Massachusetts at Amherst. He has been a major influence. His book, Federal Anti-Indian Law, is one that really kind of pushed me over the top to put together this film, The Long Hope. Of course, Stephen Newcomb is the guy who taught us all about not just the Doctrine of Christian Discovery, but the whole, what they call the trilogy of Marshall cases that start in 1823 and go through for the next decade, essentially, where the Doctrine of Christian Discovery, the Trust Doctrine, and the Plenary Powers Doctrine all came out of the legal dicta from the longest-serving Chief Justice of the Supreme Court, Chief Justice John Marshall. So we didn't know any of this stuff. I mean, and I'm not saying the information wasn't available, but until Stephen Newcomb really did the deep dive on this stuff and taught us all of this, and I mean all of us, none of us were speaking of this. And look, I don't blame anybody who may have sat on some sort of tribal council or chief's council or elected council, traditional council. I don't blame any of our people for not knowing this, because honestly, and we say this in our film, most of what was happening in Washington, you know, in the courts, we were oblivious to it, because frankly, we weren't often, most of the time, even though they were talking about us and legislating about us, we weren't in the room. And we wouldn't even hear about what the things that they passed sometimes for months or years later. So these were echo chambers of white men basically directing our lives unbeknownst to us. I mean, and the way that we were characterized in everything from merciless Indian savages in the Declaration of Independence to, again, to always being referred to as heathens or pagans. Or savages throughout much of the all the adjudication, all the law cases, and of course being called Indians. These are the labels, right? And this is the way we were characterized. But we weren't in the room. In fact, we weren't even allowed in the room. We didn't even have standing to be in the courtrooms. And to the extent that there were cases that we are mentioned in, we oftentimes weren't parties to it. We weren't allowed to be until fairly modern history. But I got to tell you, Peter DiRico just released an essay that, and I think it's a published essay, but it's also put up on Substack if you look for his entries and his submissions to Substack, you can find this one, and what it's essentially what he's talking about is. Here's the title. This is Federal Anti-Indian Law, Why a Challenge to Christian Discovery Creates a Metaphysical Crisis for the U.S. And that's what he's talking about here. Now, for those of you who don't know what a metaphysical crisis is, it's this whole metaphysical is this whole notion of analyzing whether something is real or not. And oftentimes we create these false realities out of our own perception. And of course, we can name anything from economic theory to obviously religion. I mean, are any of these things real? Or are they only real because we've made them real? And of course, we do this with language too. And I talked about that on I think last week's show. I talked about language, where we create these things through labels. And then there seems to be this notion that these very labels, like calling us a tribe, for instance, were we ever a tribe? I mean, we certainly weren't ever Indians. And then this label gets put on us, and then, boom, this is what we are? Well, not all of us necessarily agree. So there's a whole idea about the labels and the perception that man creates and the almost this illusionary reality that comes from that. So... And that's essentially what Peter's talking about in his essay. What he's challenging is whether, again, I always use the expression the house of cards, whether if you challenge the doctrine of Christian discovery and the trust doctrine and the plenary powers doctrine, does it make everything else collapse? He even questions whether it would make the entire basis of property law crumble. Now, I don't know how much going backwards this kind of thing affects,
But I know part of the reason to challenge this thing is to change what's happening in front of us. You know, what are we facing? Because we're still being impacted by this stuff. So I suggested that what it would have been a great thing if somebody read his essay at the UN Permanent Forum. And I know nobody did. So one of the things I want to do here, I just want to read the abstract that he created for this essay. I'm not going to go through the whole essay, but I do want people to look it up, and I'll post it on my group pages as well, so on Facebook and like. So let me just read the abstract, and here's what Peter says about what the essay is. The legal doctrine of Christian discovery remains the foundation of the United States federal anti-Indian law, yet it is rarely challenged directly in litigation. This essay argues that confronting the doctrine poses not merely a legal challenge, but a metaphysical crisis for the United States itself. Through close analysis of the 19th century Marshall Trilogy, Johnson v. McIntosh, Cherokee Nation versus Georgia, and Worcester versus Georgia, the essay demonstrates that federal Indian law is grounded in an explicit claim of Christian European land appropriation and a corresponding denial of indigenous sovereignty. This essay critiques common misreadings of these cases that treat dicta about native occupancy, guardianship, and trust as affirmations of indigenous rights. Indeed, it shows how such language functions rhetorically to obscure the doctrine's central purpose, legitimizing U.S. ownership of indigenous lands and plenary power over indigenous peoples. Situating Christian discovery within a broader jurisprudence framework, the essay argues that land appropriation is the primeval legal act from which U.S. property law, sovereignty, and territorial authority derive. And he goes on and he does a bit of a comparison to Brown versus the Board of Education and a case that we talk about in the film called the Teton case. And the reason that he compares these two is because it's the same court. These two rulings happen a year apart from each other. So this is what he says again in this abstract. By comparing Brown versus Board of Education with the Teton versus the United States, the essay highlights how the court embraced racial equality while reaffirming colonial domination. It concludes by urging litigators to directly challenge Christian discovery, arguing that an avoidance perpetuates a system of domination sustained by legal formalism and reformist rhetoric. So I guess what I wanted to say in addition to this, and again, this essay is pretty remarkable, and it should be read. Everybody should read this. But they don't just reaffirm colonial domination. It isn't just when it comes to the Teton case, which is a case where they said, no, Congress can wipe out any of your land ownership, occupancy, and any of your resources without your permission and without compensation. That's what the Teton case was. So this court that was, being challenged by the racial discrimination associated with the case Brown versus the Board of Education seemed to fully embrace not just white supremacy, but more specifically, because in the Teton case, this isn't just about propping up white people. It's really about stomping down on native people. So when we talk about racism, oftentimes what we talk about is about white supremacy. But white supremacy white supremacy is about holding white people above everybody else. But the point that I try to make, and again, I'm not trying to get into an oppression Olympics debate here, but the point that I'm trying to make with these three legal doctrines that Peter Dirico addresses in this essay is that they are specific to us. So it isn't just about elevating white people against everybody. It's about elevating government power, government authority, specifically over Native people. So it's about condemning Native people to an inferiority circumstance.
So we are the ones that are being pushed down. It's not even so much about lifting up white people. It's about pushing down our people. So it creates not only Native inferiority, but it casts Native people not just as wards of the federal government, but as a subclass of human existence. And when you read many of the cases, and Peter Dirico addresses it in his essay, it begs the question, did the courts ever really acknowledge Native personhood? You see, I mean, we are afraid to get involved in this notion of being treated inhumanely or as non-humans, or, you know, but there's no question that we're being treated at very least as a subclass of human existence. Some of the cases that Dirico cites there, we are specifically referred to in comparison to brute animals. So, I mean, there's no question that the United States, in their whole history, and everything from residential schools to the double dealing and dirty dealing of in treaties and allotment and all these this land appropriation, that we were treated wrong, and we were treated as less than human. We as a country that was priding itself in all of this notion of

back, I think, in 2011, involving the Hickory Apache, a mining dispute, made it very clear, well, it's not really a trust. We fashion it a trust. We call it, we style it a trust, is what he said. But it, the trust relationship the United States has with Native people is does not have the same fiduciary responsibilities as a trust in common law. I mean, he flat out says it. So it's not a trust. But he goes further. And I want to read some of what he said in his opinion. And what the ruling was in this case was whether the Hickory Apache could learn of the negotiations that was that had occurred between the United States and a mining company to do mining on Apache land. And the United States was arguing, no, that's lawyer-client privilege. And the Hickory Apache were saying, well, wait a second. Aren't we the client if the United States is serving as our trustee? And so this is where this clarification or admission, I should say, by the U.S. Supreme Court. And Alito wrote the decision. He didn't just write an opinion that was a concurring an opposing opinion. No, he wrote the decision. He said, no, it's not really a trust. It's not a trust in that way. We call it a trust relationship. But it's not a legally binding or release. There's no trust document. There's no agreement. You know, to say that, and they even use words like they refer to it as a statutory trust. Well, it's not. There's no law. There was nothing ever established because if you ask, well, let me see that trust agreement. There is none. This is just, again, one of their extravagant pretensions, right? They just kind of make it up. But let me read where Alito went further after he discussed the fact that it wasn't really a trust. He says, throughout the history of Indian trust relationship, we have recognized that the organization and management of the trust is a sovereign function subject to the plenary powers of Congress. So it's totally up to them. And it's not subject to any fiduciary responsibility to the wards or the beneficiary. And then they cite all these lines from various cases. Here's one from 1982. Again, it was another Hickory Apache case. The United States retains plenary authority to divest the tribes of any attributes of sovereignty. Now, keep in mind, all of the justices go along with this, including the three liberal justices. Yeah, Jackson, Sotomayor, Kagan. None of them oppose any of what of these things I'm going to read from all these cases throughout history. Because this is, and again, this is what Sam Alito was citing as proof that it's not really a trust in that same way. And that they don't really have a responsibility to Native people. But let me go further. Yeah, he says, in another case, in I think in 1978, U.S. versus Wheeler, says Congress has plenary authority to legislate for the Indian tribes in all matters, including their form of government. So I mean, this is the court basically saying, now we can even dismantle your government. We can do whatever we want to you. In another case, in going back a little bit to 1921, Congress has plenary authority. Over the Indians in all of their tribal relations and full power to legislate concerning their tribal property. So again, in case you forgot, the word plenary means absolute authority. But it starts to get even a little worse than this. Back at the turn of the century, in 1903, plenary authority of tribal relations of the Indians has been exercised by Congress from the beginning. That's not true. And the power has always been deemed a political one, not subject to the control, to be controlled by the judicial department of the government. Well, that's interesting. So, in other words, you can't challenge this thing in court. You can't challenge this alleged power, this ultimate power that they're claiming. The power existing, and this is another case in around the same time, 1902. The power existing in Congress to administer upon and guard the tribal property, and the power being political and administrative in its nature, the manner of its exercise is a question within the province of the legislative branch to determine and not one for the courts. Again, so this is another case, a separate case around the same time, that is basically saying this is for Congress only, and it is not subject to scrutiny by the courts. So, again, let me clear what this means.

0: means is that the power that Congress has is unchallengeable. And we know that because it's even when it's been challenged fairly recently back with the Indian Child Welfare Act case, they basically said, we're not even going to listen to your argument. With that family, that Brackeen family that was arguing that it was a violation of this and a violation of that, they said, no. We don't even have to consider that. All this court has to do is acknowledge that Congress has power to do this. In fact, we would argue that the courts don't have any power because that's what the record has suggested. But it goes on. Because the Indian trust relationship represents an exercise of that authority, we have explained that the government has a real and direct interest in the guardianship it exercises over the Indians. So they have a direct interest. The interest is one which is vested in it as a sovereign, not us, in it, in the federal government. This is especially so because the government has often structured the trust relationship to pursue its own policy goals. Let me say it again. It has structured the trust relationship to pursue its own policy goals. Thus, while the trust administration relates to the welfare of Indians, the maintenance of the limitations which Congress has prescribed as part of its plan of distribution is distinctly in the interest of the United States. So again, let me go back to what a real trust is. A real trust is it involves legal documents. It involves creating a legal framework, a trust agreement that is submitted to a court and signed off on, which details three things: who the grantor was and that they had the authority to create the trust, who the trustee is, and what the responsibilities are to the beneficiary or the ward. Now, to be clear, the United States served as the grantor, as the trustee, and as we see from Sam Alito, his decision, citing all of these other cases throughout the history, which no justices have really challenged, with the possible exception of Clarence Thomas, believe it or not. They said, no, it's the United States is the primary beneficiary. So we being cast as wards of the federal government, just based on their classification of us as a unfortunate race, somewhat, some subclass of human existence, that we aren't even the beneficiary. They don't even have to prioritize how any of the decisions they make affect us. They can pursue their policy goals. And this is the court saying it. So when I'm suggesting that this stuff needs to be challenged, because in every one of those cases that I was just writing, and that's all Sam Alito writing it. And he's writing it to bolster the position of the court and of the Congress to do whatever they want to do, and that they are not responsible to us. We can't even ask what they're doing in our regard. I mean, that's the point here. And I once again have to get back to my proverbial, you can't make this stuff up. I say that knowing that they just made this stuff up. So, I mean, at some point, the notion that the UN has cast these kinds of policies, these kinds of legal doctrines, as racist, scientifically false, legally invalid, morally condemnable, socially unjust, isn't enough. For one thing, the United Nations doesn't really have enforcement power for things like this. I mean, they do have some enforcement power. I mean, the United Nations can do some stuff, but there's nothing in place. They do this UN Permanent Forum thing every year, but it's really like just a session of people complaining and citing examples of abuse over and over and over again. And I'm not saying it doesn't have any value, but if it doesn't get outside that echo chamber, if the rest of us aren't understanding this, if we are understanding that we are not being treated as a distinct political entity, which we are, we're being treated with distinct legal classification. I mean, this idea that these doctrines, the doctrine of Christian discovery, the trust doctrine, and the plenary powers doctrine, they are only targeted towards us. And they still do impact us. These are cited every time a law is passed regarding Native people. They oftentimes have to either reaffirm that Congress has the power to create the law. And then when it's adjudicated, if there's any attempt to even adjudicate or challenge this stuff, we get back to this notion that says, oh, no, the courts were never set up to adjudicate the power of Congress relating to Native people. Then what the hell are they for? Because I got to tell you, I went to Washington back when the Obama administration was reconsidering the U.S. position on the U.N. Declaration on the Rights of Indigenous Peoples. That's what they were. That's what they had called a series of meetings. The State Department was sponsoring them. We went down. I went down for 2 days. One day where the federally recognized governing systems of the United States or Native governments were allowed to, you know, to speak, and we just kind of witnessed it. Then the next day was for the rest of us. It was the NGOs or the people, right? And on the second day. And this was held at the museum, the Native American Museum in Washington, D.C., and in their auditorium. So it was a large space. And they had all kinds of agencies up on the stage to field questions. And one of the things they kept reiterating, which was the fact that the United States voted against this thing in 2010. Now, this is 2010. So this is only, you know, three years later. And they're saying, well, the reason they voted against it then was because there was some concern that it would change international law. And there's nothing in the UN Declaration on the Rights of Indigenous Peoples that isn't already affirmed in the UN Declaration on Human Rights. But again, there was a concern. But part of the concern had to do with this notion of what does the international community regard as self-determination versus what does the United States determine as self-determination. The United States says, well, when we say self-determination related to Native people, we only mean self-determination within the framework that we give them. We're not talking about self-determination in the same way that a people could determine, declare their independence or establish themselves or assert themselves as a nation state. No. We don't mean anything like that. And we don't mean that they can assert sovereignty over their own lands. None of that stuff. That was what the United States position was in opposing the UN Declaration on the Rights of Indigenous Peoples. But the other thing they kept getting said was that they were concerned that it would undermine or disrupt or somehow destroy the current remedy for conflicts that existed. And I kept saying, they kept saying this, the current remedy. And I said, well, what is this current remedy? And they said, well, it's our courts. No, it isn't. You've made it clear that when the courts created this fabrication of power for Congress with the plenary powers doctrine, you've made it clear in case after case after case that plenary powers can't be challenged in court. So how the hell are your courts some sort of remedy for a problem created by your courts in the first place and then excluded from your courts secondarily? I mean, it doesn't even make any sense. And that's what I raised. And, of course, there was just a little bit of foot shuffling and no real answer there. I mean, this is the absurdity. And again, I know my good friend Peter Tirico and Stephen Newcomb don't like it when I cite it as racist legal doctrine. But that's what the UN called it. They called it racist, scientifically false, legally invalid. And while I don't like to cast this simply as, you know, something that we throw the race card down, but if you have designated a group of people whose main common thread that ties all Native people on this continent together is the fact that we predate Europeans being here, but if you're going to say that common thread is such that you're going to cast us all as wards, which, to be clear, means we're incompetent. The reason you create a trust for a beneficiary is because that beneficiary is somehow been regarded as incompetent or incapable of addressing their own concerns, even if it's only temporarily. Maybe it's because it's a child or somebody who's ill. So you appoint a trustee to oversee and to ensure that this beneficiary, this ward of the courts now in this situation or ward of this trust agreement is not being taken advantage of. But that's not what exists with the United States claim for a trust responsibility, they make it clear that they are the primary beneficiary. It is their policy goals that they pursue. And they fashioned this notion of a trust responsibility or a trust relationship just so they could assert control, not protect us. And in fact, anytime that there was, you know, and there have been case after case where people say, yeah, but you have a trust responsibility to us. The court, case after case, the courts have said, well, it doesn't really specify that. Yes, there's a general notion that your welfare is, that we have to navigate this trust relationship so it relates to your welfare. But if we have a need for minerals on your territory, we're going to take it. If we have a need to eliminate your occupancy of a specific territory, or if we feel that it's necessary to change your structure of government, eliminate traditional government and create something that we can fashion that looks more like ours, including your courts, any type of law enforcement, which doesn't exist on all territories. But no, this is exactly what they've done here. And it's never about maintaining who we are. In fact, the whole notion of this stuff was designated a war crime back in 1913. They call it denationalization, the idea of stripping away our national character, our cultural character, stripping it away, ethnically cleansing it, and then imposing the U.S. national character upon us. I mean, I referred to that in the by declaring that we are U.S. citizens is that, but this entire framework is that. So while I agree with Peter Tirico that the implications of challenging this stuff could be far-reaching, and he suggests that much of the world regards the ownership and the appropriation of property as the basis for not only property law, but law in general. So when he suggests that challenging this thing could be a metaphysical crisis for the United States, what he's saying, does it undermine their entire lawmaking ability? I know from a native standpoint, there are people who have said, well, you know, you challenge that, you challenge plenary powers, and you've eliminated the entire USC 25, the entire chapter of U.S. law, regarding, you know, that they call Indian law. And it's not Indian law. It's, as Peter Tirico calls it, it's laws about us. It's laws over us. It's not, there's nothing in any of that entire chapter of U.S. law that asserts our lawmaking. It's all about U.S. lawmaking. So, I mean, you can't be any more clear about what the intent of that chapter is. And so those who are saying, if you undermine the plenary powers doctrine and the trust doctrine and the doctrine of discovery, that you could wipe out that entire section. Well, yeah, you probably could. And this is why I refer to all of this as a house of cards. So the question ends up being, should we just topple the whole thing? Should we collapse it? Or, and this is why you've heard it on the show before, or should we try to lift off a card here and there? Let's target where this use of the plenary powers doctrine, which is pervasive in every aspect of federal Indian law, what if we find the most abusive and we just lift it off? I mean, think about income tax, for instance. When they passed the IRS code in 1913, but when they declared that we were U.S. citizens in 1925, it said, provided nothing in this law or in this act shall affect personal or tribal property. Well, what does that mean regarding taxes? I mean, what does it mean? And if we are U.S. citizens, what does it mean to everything from the treaties that were passed? I mean, first off, we have to accept that citizenship. We do have a say in this whole thing. And ironically, the courts fairly recently have upheld provisions of some of these treaties. So for all intents and purposes, if the courts, and there's a case out in Yakima territory, the Cougar Den case, they call it, where the Yakima Nation submitted an amicus brief in that, where they challenged the plenary powers doctrine and they asserted their treaty in defense of a fuel wholesaler, a native fuel wholesaler, who was being charged by the state of Washington for taxes. And Cougar Den won that case. And they won the case based on the courts acknowledging that the treaty was still valid. Well, then the question that I have is if the treaty is still valid, then you're recognizing that we aren't U.S. citizens. Let me say it again. First off, no country has treaties with its own citizenship. So if the courts have acknowledged in that Cougar Den case that the Yakima Treaty provided enough protection for this fuel wholesaler not to be taxed by the state, weren't they acknowledging that we aren't really U.S. citizens? Because you're acknowledging that this treaty still exists, and treaties only exist with two separate parties, the United States and the Yakima, the United States and the Six Nations, whomever. So, I mean, this is the fear that I have about too many people or every Native person accepting U.S. citizenship. Doesn't it essentially wipe out us as a party to these treaties? So, I mean, this is the challenge that exists. Now, if we challenge the IRS code, for instance, because we're saying, well, that's personal and that's property. If I'm selling my labor and I'm deriving an income for the sale of my labor, that very Citizenship Act that you declared us under says that nothing should affect our personal property. Well, isn't money in my pocket my personal property? I mean, isn't it? So perhaps we challenge the veracity, the legitimacy of the Indian Citizenship Act. Now, that doesn't mean that Native people can't be U.S. citizens. I'm not saying that. And in fact, I think it would be the United States would be hard pressed. In fact, it would be a violation of the UN Declaration of the Rights of Indigenous Peoples if they denied our desire to be a U.S. citizen. But what if we don't? Because I go back and I ask the question. I've asked it on the show many times. What were we before they declared we were U.S. citizens? We were distinct. We were essentially free and independent people. Now, granted, we were in a constant state of conflict with the United States, so freedom wasn't granted to us by the United States. It was never a grant of freedom. It was never a grant of independence. It was an acknowledgement, and that's why they were trying to take it away. I mean, I think it was in the late 1871 when they passed an Appropriations Act where they said, we're no longer going to recognize Native people as independent nations. Yeah, they said that. I mean, we weren't at the table. Again, this was another example of their plenary powers. They could just make these declarations. Well, what changed? What did we do? And you could do this to every one of us? All of us? All those hundreds and hundreds of distinct, independent, free and independent nations? You could say, we're no longer going to recognize that you're free and independent. Now you are wards. We're going to formalize this notion that was already suggested 40 years earlier, 30 years earlier, that you are wards. You are captive. You are wards of the federal government. We're placing us as your trustee. You're not the primary beneficiary of this trust responsibility, but you're going to exist in the United States as a subclass of human beings, I guess. Although they never really come right out and say that. They never really call us human beings. They never call us. I mean, in fact, it's interesting. One of the objections to the UN Declaration on the Rights of Indigenous Peoples was that last word, peoples. See, the United States had no problem recognizing that we were indigenous people, but they didn't want to recognize that we were peoples. I mean, that we were organized as groups. They wanted to make it sound like they dismantled all that. That we were mere descendants. And see, that's the problem that I have with the word indigenous. Oftentimes that word just means that we are descendants of a once free and independent people. And the United States opposition, direct arguing opposition against the use of the word peoples with an S, was proof enough that they were directly and diametrically opposed to this notion that we be treated as groups of indigenous peoples, that we existed in these larger groups rather than just being descendants. I mean, it's, again, you can't make this stuff up. But my question is, how do we go past calling these policies, doctrines, policies, and practices racist, scientifically false, and legally invalid? How do we get to the place where we say, no, they're not just invalid, they're criminal, that they are punishable war crimes? Because, look, that's what genocide is, right? Genocide is a punishable war crime. Denationalization, coming out of the, you know, at the, like, 1911, 1913, in that same, in that area, this denationalization was being bantered about as a war crime, a punishable war crime. The idea of ethnically cleansing a people? Well, what the hell do you think the United States did to Native people and is still doing to Native people? Every time they try to force their authority over us, they do it under the same banner. Plenary powers, trust responsibility, and oftentimes they got to cite the doctrine of Christian discovery, like Ruth Bader Ginsburg back in, did in 2005. She had to flat out say that under the doctrine of discovery, she left out Christian because maybe her Jewish faith wouldn't allow her, I don't know. Under the doctrine of discovery, title to the lands occupied by Native peoples, original peoples, became vested in the sovereign. They always referred to them as the sovereign and us as something less than that. And I, granted, I sometimes struggle with the word sovereignty and sovereign because it's about power, not about freedom. But that's what she said. It became vested in the sovereign. First, the discovering nations of Europe, then the colonies, and then the United States. She didn't say how it became that. She just says under this doctrine that she was basing her decision on, and all of these other decisions, this stripping away of our sovereignty, which is exactly what Peter Dorico addresses in this essay. It's all based on this notion that once you've appropriated, once you've stolen and taken the land or declared that land, and of course, keep in mind, in that Johnson v. McIntosh case, Chief Justice John Marshall goes beyond this notion that that we were merely discovered. He tries to equate, and he calls it an extravagant pretension of converting discovery of an inhabited lands into conquest over those lands and peoples. Yeah, that's what he did. And he said, but if you can get away with it, if you can do it and sustain that notion, of course, it's easy to sustain this notion that we were conquered if nobody ever told us. Nobody ever told us that we were the subject of conquest. No, they did all this stuff in their own echo chambers, as I said earlier. They do all this stuff within their halls of power, and we're not in the room. We're not in the room, and we don't even hear about it. Nobody's coming back and says, hey, you know what they just said, what they did in Washington? They just said this. They just said, you are now citizens of the United States. When Lewis and Clark went on their expedition with a slave and with a Native woman and went across all these territories, they said, well, just so you know, the United States now claims ownership of this land. Now, we weren't ignorant people, but this notion that these two white guys with a couple of people of color in tow or and trying to facilitate the conversations would suggest that some place that these people would have never been to or weren't even familiar with is now claiming ownership of the land that they're occupying. I mean, I don't know why they just didn't kill those suckers, to be honest with you. They should have. I mean, not that it wouldn't have kept the wave coming, but this notion that they would go out there and tell people this, and of course we thought they were nuts. I read some of this stuff today, and I still think they're nuts. I think it's crazy that Congress has the power to dismantle our governments? That's literally what they're saying in these cases. And not one justice, well, I'll take it back. I think Clarence Thomas is the only one who's questioned this power consistently, and he's been doing it for over 20 years. But he's just one guy. And I don't think his motives are that, you know, clear or altruistic either. But those three liberal justices, And going back to, you know, the queen of liberal justices, Ruth Bader Ginsburg, she cited the doctrine of Christian discovery in a case, in a ruling, in a decision she wrote. in an 8-1 decision against the Oneidas, one of our Six Nations. And, you know, when they say it has always been, you know, we've never had title to our property, that's not true. Canandaigua Treaty says it three times, that the United States recognized that the land is ours. Now, that may not even be our language, but it's the language that George Washington's representatives were suggesting, that the land is ours, the property is ours, and they will never claim the same. I'm doing this show from the Cattaraugus Territory of the Seneca Nation. This land is not part of the United States. It's surrounded by it. It's surrounded by New York State and the United States. But not just technically, legally, this land is not part of the United States. And again, there's case after case where they've said, well, this notion of independence is, you know, has long since gone. No, it hasn't. No, it hasn't. And their courts have supported this notion, supported Congress having ultimate and unchallengeable authority. Again, I gave you two examples where the courts have said, look, this is a power that Congress has, and it's not subject to the courts. Well, if it's not subject to the courts, who is it subject to? I mean, we've gone beyond just this notion of the plenary powers of Congress. We're talking about the plenary powers of the courts to create the plenary powers of Congress. The fact that the courts could create this ultimate authority and then remove themselves from oversight, I mean, it's just absolutely absurd. So I don't know. I don't know how we get this issue not just litigated, but I mean, we got to push this issue again in the United Nations. Every August, there is a day they call the World Indigenous Peoples Day. It's usually August 9th through 12th, or between August 9th and August 12th, depending on what day it falls on, I guess. World Indigenous Peoples Day. And I've been there. I have been there and raised issues. And my issues haven't been very welcome, let me tell you. They've never been that welcomed by the moderators or the panelists. Well, not all the panelists. I've gotten rave applause there from the people in the gallery, essentially. But it's high time that this notion of these racist legal doctrines, these invalid legal doctrines, that it goes beyond that and gets recharacterized by the international community as not just legally invalid, but unlawful, punishable. I mean, this is what genocide is built on. Generally, you can't create genocide without having some absurd level of authority to do it. And the fact that the United States has maintained this since the early 1800s, and that the courts continue to support this. I mean, they call it settled law. And even now, even Sam Alito is uncomfortable with some of this stuff. He raised the question. He said, well, if there's a limit to that authority, I don't see where it is. You've got Neil Gorsuch questioning it. You've got Clarence Thomas has been questioning it since for over 20 years now. So when I hear somebody say, well, we better be careful, we may cause, you know, like Peter says, a metaphysical crisis for the United States, or that we may wipe out an entire chapter of U.S. law, I'm saying, so what? Whether we bring it up or not, it is being discussed. There are justices, even without us raising this, and although it has been raised, interestingly enough, again, getting back to that Yakima case, they never addressed the amicus brief from the Yakima Nation challenging the Doctrine of Christian Discovery. They only stood by the part of the brief that mentioned their treaty. Now, I'm not saying they didn't consider it, but they didn't raise it. Not even Clarence Thomas. Not even the guy who has kind of set himself apart from the other justices. Not even Clarence Thomas took the bait and wrote a concurring opinion that was different than the one that ruled in favor of the Cougar Den. I just think that it's interesting. So anyway, I wanted to talk about this today because of the UN Permanent Forum having wrapped up last week. And that's why I decided it's time to bring this up. And, of course, the timeliness of Peter Tirico's essay. Again, I'll post it up on my Facebook group pages so you can find easy access to it. It's a read that's worth taking. Now, we can challenge some of the things. And, in fact, Peter himself challenges himself in some of this. But he's saying it must be litigated, even if it causes a quote-unquote metaphysical crisis for the United States. So I want to thank you. I want to thank you for listening to the show. I want to thank you for joining me each week. I'll be back next week. And again, if you happen to be in Washington, check me out on WPFW tomorrow. I'll be live on the air there. Thank you.
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3: Some meteorologists are predicting a super El Nino later this year, meaning a higher chance of drought and damage to food crops.
4: Forecasters warn the coming El Nino could be the most powerful El Nino in a century.
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4: U.S. electric grid regulator issues rare warning about data centers overtaxing the grid. 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
2: 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I'm Brad Friedman.
4: And I'm Desi Doyen.
2: Stand by for 6 minutes of independent green news, politics, analysis, and snarky comment.
6: It's already May. Are we getting a house on the shore this summer? Or are we going to really splurge and get a whole tank of gas?
2: I can't afford either. I'm staying home. This is your Green News Report. Okay, Desi Doyen, so much for that house on the shore this summer, eh?
4: Yes, I guess so. Yeah. As the global energy supply shock caused by Donald Trump's war on Iran drags on, this week the nation's top electric grid authority, the North American Electric Reliability Corporation, issued a rare level 3 alert, the highest level, warning that the proliferation of data centers across the country is straining the national electric grid,
2: wow,
4: posing, quote, immediate risks and reliability concerns.
2: Wow, we better start ignoring that immediately.
4: The council ordered grid operators to take specific steps now to address the rise in grid instability caused by data centers that are creating the conditions for widespread blackouts and could lead to rate hikes for consumers.
2: Will lead to rate hikes for consumers.
4: Buckle up. Forecasters warn that the brewing El Nino in the Pacific Ocean could equal the strongest El Nino ever recorded back in 1877. That El Nino brought widespread drought, monsoon failure, and global food crises across Asia, Africa, and South America. El Ninos release a tremendous amount of excess ocean heat into the atmosphere. That boosts global temperatures, bringing severe storms, increased flood risks, longer, more intense heat waves, droughts, and fires.
2: You are just nothing but good news today.
4: In not great news as well.
2: Oh, great.
4: In elections this week, voters in a red Ohio county narrowly upheld a controversial ban on utility-scale solar and wind projects.
2: Really?
4: Campaign filings show that organizations that were advocating to keep the solar ban in place were funded by pro-fossil fuel groups.
2: Go figure.
4: Under the pretense of protecting farmland. But farmers say that renewables are a financial lifeline that helps them to stay on their land.
2: Yeah, but sorry, farmers, you can't have it. It's banned. That's nuts.
4: Yes, it is. And worse, On the federal level, in a significant escalation of Donald Trump's irrational war on cheap, clean wind energy, the New York Times reports that the Trump administration has halted nearly all onshore wind development across the U.S., citing vague, unspecified national security concerns. The Trump Defense Department has halted more than 160 wind projects on private lands, including wind farms that don't usually require the department's approval. Critics say it is a dumb strategy to halt wind energy development amidst an electricity affordability crisis as data centers use up even more power. Before the Iran war started, utility CEO Jim Ketchum on CNBC explained that renewables are by far the fastest way to meet rising demand.
7: Renewables can be delivered right now. They're ready right now. They can accommodate that demand today. Gas-fired generation won't be ready until 2030 or beyond at scale.
2: This is insane. Didn't you start this report by saying that the grid was not going to have enough energy to handle all of this, that we were going to see blackouts from all of this?
4: Yes.
2: And yet we're blocking the use of clean, cheap, renewable energy that could add power to the system overnight.
4: Yes.
2: Crazy.
4: Finally, we covered this last year, but now the data is in. A pilot project in California has demonstrated conclusively that solar panels installed over irrigation canals not only generate cheap, clean electricity, but also significantly reduce water evaporation and algae growth by 85%. Plus, during that record heat wave back in March, California's growing array of utility-scale batteries delivered a record amount of electricity, meeting more than 40% of the state's demand, equivalent to 12 large nuclear power plants. But unlike nuclear, the battery storage was built in a fraction of the time and at less than the cost of one nuclear power plant.
2: Well, don't say it too loud, because Donald Trump will ban solar canals and batteries. For much more on all of these stories and the ones we couldn't get to today, check out our website at greennews.bradblog.com. I'm Brad Friedman.
4: And I'm Desi Doyen.
2: And this has been your Green News Report.

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1: Hey, everybody, this is Harvey Sunny Wasserman back for the 265th Green Grassroots Emergency Election Protection Coalition Zoom gathering. We got a ton today. We're starting off with 40 people. We're starting off with the great Andrea Miller live from Virginia, where she is waving the triumphant flag of electoral capability. We're expecting Rodney Sadler to join us, who is won his primary for the North Carolina House of Representatives. We also got Howie Hawkins from the Green Party, and we have Chris from all the way from Ukraine. So our first hour, we're going to start with the, I don't know what to call it, bad news or what, on the Voting Rights Act and the ability of people like, well, there are no other people like Andrea Miller to turn it into victory for progressives. Howie is going to talk to us about various ways to deal with it. And Chris is going to tell us Chris is a greatly brilliant character here. He's going to be introduced by Maya Reese in detail, but with a history of Pacifica and deep knowledge on, even though he's in Ukraine, about the Voting Rights Act and how it affects us here in the United States. So we're going to have a deep dive on this in the first hour. We're going to have a short report, and then at the big break of the first hour to the second, from Lynn Feinerman about some great progress with a new Zoom on women's rights and the horrific rape culture that comes with the age of Trump. And then the second hour, we're going to be introduced by the great Carl Grossman to the world, which I can barely say, but it is a reality now, of nukes in space, the idea of shooting atomic reactors through our atmosphere and into long-term exploration. I can't even begin to describe the insanity of what's involved. And seconding that notion will be Kevin Camps, live from Kalamazoo, Michigan, who's going to update us on the insanity surrounding the Palisades reactor, which I am telling you right now will never restart, and the various attempts to surround it with these silly mythological ripoffs called SMRs, or small modular reactors. Utterly insane. We're joined by the great Rodney Sadler, who will congratulate on his victory in the primary there. But we're going to start with Andrea Miller. Rodney, great to have you with us. So for our first hour, we got Andrea, Rodney, Chris, and Howie Hawkins to dissect the Voting Rights Act, give us the prognosis for what's happening in 26, and then a brief report from Ukraine about, I had somebody at lunch earlier last week give me 100-to-1 odds that Russia was going to conquer Ukraine. So if anybody wants to start a pool with me and get really, really rich, I'll take that bet any day of the week, and we will visit those prospects going forward. But to waste no further time, Andrea Miller, you are one of the great grassroots election theorists and practitioners in our country today. You have a belt with notches in it from Virginia, as does Rodney Sadler now from North Carolina. But let's start off with Andrea Miller. Tell us about the Voting Rights Act, and tell us about what's going to happen now going forward into the 2026 midterm elections, which, by the way, will happen. I'm going to tell you right now, Donald Trump will not, whether he'd like to or not, will not be able to cancel the 26 elections. The question is, what shape will they take? And no one can talk to us better about that than Andrea Miller and then Rodney Sadler. So please, Andrea, go ahead. Oh,
2: You
1: I'll give
2: think
1: you
2: about
1: the.
2: something totally different. I was going to talk about the Virginia victory and then
1: Yes.
2: what we were going to do. But when we look at 2026, realistically, we have a tremendous opportunity in the Southeast. But right now, the brilliant party that we have is not really planning on making any significant investments in the Southeast. Georgia does not have a single state on red to blue. I think there might be a couple of districts in Texas. So, yes, there's going to be an election. Let's see if people get smart enough to do what they need to do, and that is turn out, turn out, turn out. Elections are won by those who show up. It's not won by those who complain, and it's not won by those who decide to stay at home because there are no perfect candidates. Now, one of the things that we do in Virginia is we generally elect the people that we want. And one of the ways that we do that is we do that with a wonderful grassroots coalition. And so we are getting the coalitions back together in Georgia and in North Carolina. So while everybody is busy looking at the federal elections, those states are basically, and even Texas, are within one election of taking control of their state house. And you know what? Virginia really wasn't worried by Calais. We knew it was coming, but we weren't worried about it because we have control of our state house. Our state house is working to redistrict and produce four new Democratic seats. One of the lies that the Republicans told was that it was going to weaken our two majority minority districts. And we were like, yeah. So Bobby Scott, when he has an election and he gives away all of his campaign staff to a newer candidate that really needs it, he's only going to win with 64% of the vote rather than 68. I don't really think Bobby cares. So very, very, very, very interesting. What we are going to see from the other side, we are going to see disinformation times 100. In Virginia, they elevated it to an art form. So what I'm going to do is I'm going to share my screen and I'm just going to only give you about 5 minutes of this presentation. I want to show you the incredible lying campaign. All right, now I mentioned Virginia's got 11 congressional districts. We plan to go 10-1. Now, this is what the Republicans or conservatives, whatever you want to call them, ran against the Black community. It was a lie after lies after lies. So there are nearly 1 million Black voters in Virginia. Most Black voters got 3 to 5 of these lying mailers. And when our phone banks had Governor Spanberger, President Obama, and the NAACP encourage you to vote yes, what did they do? They took all of our trusted messengers, stuck them on flyers, and said, oh, they're totally against gerrymandering. Yes, this was when you were trying to break up majority minority districts. Yes, they were against that gerrymandering, but they just totally took it out of context. And what was so incredibly delighted, all right, and that's the NAACP. And you can see President Obama, Governor Spanberger, they vote yes. What happened was all of our, all, most of our big districts in Virginia voted yes. And the reason we ultimately won in Virginia was the Black vote. So we were able to do outreach to 718,000 Black voters in Virginia. And according to the New York Times, it was the Black vote that put it over. Now, in none of our southern states, and in Georgia, where 33% of the registered voter electorate is Black, in none of our southern states are we going to see significant or targeted outreach to Black voters by the party or most of the candidates, because most people don't really know how to use their pathetic voter file ban. So they look for Democrats. Black voters, Hispanic voters no longer register as Democrats. So if you're looking for Democrats, people who actually have a D, you're not going to find most Black voters or most Hispanic voters. So you're going to end up going for the Clinton white suburban voters who are possibly going to vote for you this year and possibly not. So that's kind of where we are. As I said, we're going to be targeting Georgia, North Carolina, Alabama, because they've got a strong coalition on the ground. And we're looking at Texas to take their state houses. If we have their state house, then you know what? Even if they have a Republican governor, they need the state house to redraw the lines. We can basically stop them from their mischief.
1: Now, Andrea, not to be presumptuous, what about the Senate seat, the U.S. Senate seat in Mississippi? I have seen stuff in the Times claiming that it might be in play.
2: Theoretically, it would be, but again, the party's not going to reach out to the 40% Black voting electorate down there. So,
1: Oh my God. All right. So again, we are nonpartisan here, but that way Andrea Miller can speak her piece, and she's talking about organizing. How is the ground game for the Senate race in North Carolina and in Georgia? I think most people are very strongly focused on those.
2: the ground game in Georgia is looking very, very, very, very strong. In 2018, 2020, working with Richard Rose and Ray, we built the Coalition Georgia Team Unity. In 2024, we worked on building the equivalent in North Carolina Team Unity. And that was basically organizing the Black groups who could reach out to Black voters. And what delighted me in North Carolina was they were like, hey, can we go get our Latino brothers? And say, yeah, come on, bring them in, bring them in. And so we all came together. And it was really, really interesting when you look at the results in North Carolina. It was in some ways strange. Harris lost, but at the top of the ticket, basically, we won. It was very, very interesting. So, this year, since there's Senate and it's a guy that was a very popular governor, he will probably win. John Ossoff in Georgia is the incumbent, and John Ossoff believes in the grassroots. So that could be very good. Hello, Reverend Rodney. Hello. Love
1: Okay. Well,
2: kisses.
1: we're going to go to Hurston, Mike Hurston, actually, to introduce Reverend Rodney. Rodney, I see you're wearing your Joe Biden sunglasses, but let's let Mike Hurst introduce you. Mike, please.
3: Yeah, absolutely. Thank you so much, Sonny. A lot of us know and love Rodney Sadler, but for anybody who doesn't, Rodney is an absolutely brilliant man. He's a caring man. He's incredibly compassionate, and he leads by example. He's the kind of person who inspires people through his quiet insistence on being ethical and moral. He cares about every living human being, and he walks the walk of that Jesus walked, and he single-handedly is an answer to all of the right-wing, bigoted, evangelical people who take the name of Jesus in vein. He's an example of everybody, and the fact that he could defeat a kind of do nothing or do the wrong thing Democratic incumbent in a head-to-head primary shows that if we try, we can win with faith and perseverance. We will triumph. We will overcome. And I'm so honored to welcome my dear friend, Rodney Sadler.
1: Hi, Rodney. I don't know if you can live up to that kind of an introduction. We got 78 people sitting on the edge of their chairs or the edge of their pews, and we're waiting to hear from you. So go ahead.
4: Well, thank you so much, Mike. That was a wonderful introduction. Andrea, it's always wonderful to be on any call with you. And Brother Wasserman, I'm honored to be able to speak to people on your show today.
1: Thank you.
4: I

0: people who have been disappointed with the system, but give them something to vote for, we can change every election in this country. And that's what I want to see. As we're moving towards this next election cycle in November, I want us to seek to press full court in districts that people say we can't win, because I think we can win them. And we've got secret weapons that are out there that are really helping us in this campaign. And maybe I should say they're not so secret weapons, because we're looking at Andrea Miller right here and her recipe for how do we reach people who have been left out of the polls, left out of the outreach campaigns, and bring them into the fold. That's the right recipe for today. We need to make sure that we're getting new people to the polls. If you don't know, and I'm grateful for my team, I didn't win a victory, we won a victory. And my team was remarkable in part because they did not overlook anyone. We had coalitions that came together, coalitions that were unusual. We had coalitions that were Muslim targeted, coalitions that were international minority community targeted, coalitions that were from women's groups and educators and unions. And they all came together, worked together to effectuate change. In the end, in a three-way primary, I was able to pull out 69.96% of the vote. Jeez. So basically 70% of the vote. And the other two candidates split the remaining 30%. The incumbent only took 22% of the overall vote. And in part, the way that we did it was because we increased voter turnout. We increased it by 50%. So we won by a margin that was more than the people that voted in our last primary election. So we have that full court press mentality. If we keep that going across the South, across the West, across the East, just everywhere, you'd be surprised at who turns Democrat in the South. In November. One other thing I really want to say is that we can't take anything for granted. We can't think about a single group, a single section of the country as irrelevant or impossible to get. So many people today are disappointed in what's going on in Washington. So many people are disappointed in what's going on in their own states and local government. And the more we take the time to get to know what those issues are, spend time talking about creative solutions, and then work towards effective strategies, outreach campaigns, ground games, the more victories we will see come November. So that's where I'll start off today. Just by saying that this is possible. But let me say one other thing before we go.
1: Well, first, tell us, Rodney, are headed. Remember, we're nonpartisan.
0: Yes.
1: But we want to congratulate you on your grassroots victory. Where are you? You are headed now to the North Carolina legislature. Is that correct?
0: Yes. North Carolina General Assembly to the House District 106. And I'm headed there with all my friends because we want to co-govern and change the way that governance is done in the state of North Carolina. We want to govern by love. And when I say we want a love-focused government, it means we want to have things like, a living wage and affordable housing and making sure that we have access to health care that we all can afford. We want to make sure that we're protecting our environment. We want to make sure that everyone has access to voter rights in a state that has been overly gerrymandered for far too long. And we can bring about this change. We are empowered and realize our agency and are eager to bring about this change today.
1: Excellent. Let's go to Ruth Strauss. We have 80-plus people on, Ruth, and then I want to have Myla Reeson introduce Chris, who's in Ukraine. It's not often you have a local call here with somebody from far away as Ukraine, but for good reason. And then we'll go to Howie Hawkins, and then we'll come back to you, Andrea, please. And we want to segue into a discussion of the Voting Rights Act and what the Supreme Court has now done and how that's going to impact campaigning going forward. First, I want to introduce our good medical doctor from Alabama, Ruth Strauss. Ruth, did you want to say something?
2: Hey, Andrea. I have a couple of things. First of all, of course, our first priority should be working for you and donating to you. But I also have another plug. And that is, I heard Raphael Warnock this past weekend talking about the NAACP Legal Defense Fund as one place to give. And then Mark Elias has sued and

0: successfully in some cases, and I have joined whatever forces he has, but I wanted to know what you thought about that. And I'm just going to make one cynical comment. I think this Mifepristone thing was a way of them trying to dig out from under, this horrible voting, thing. And if you all don't see me again, it's because I wrote the Supreme Court a postcard about how awful they are. Okay, thanks. What do you think about NAACP and Mark Elias after we don't?
1: Oh, Andrea, got to unmute.
2: I have worked with a legal defense fund from the NAACP, and they are absolutely marvelous. Mark Elias lost a case for me in Virginia in 2017 that my cat could have won. So I'm really glad to see that apparently he and his team are actually paying attention to laws in the state. What he did was, we have our state elections in odd numbered years. He took a challenge to a state election to federal court. I think that judge is still laughing.
1: Yeah, well, we've had our own experiences with Mark Elias dating back to Ohio 2004 when he basically told us to take a hike, and we did. So, Rodney Sadler, you want to jump in? And then Milo Reason, if you'll introduce Chris Sampson, that would be great. Mike Hurst, did you want to say something quickly in between here?
3: Yeah, I wanted to quickly say that a lot of people will say things like, if voting mattered, they wouldn't let you do it. But my re retort to that is, if voting didn't matter, why would they try so hard to keep us from doing it?
1: Well, also, in the past couple of weeks, there has been a new verb introduced into the vocabulary, which is Orban. We have had democracy Orbaned in Hungary, and an election where we had a basically a dictator for what, 12, 16 years, and he lost against all odds. How does an entrenched dictator after 16 years lose an election? That's really an amazing situation. Milo Reason, do you want to introduce Chris, who's in Ukraine, another place that's under fire?
4: I do, and I'd like to answer that question too. I think that the reason that Orban was they were able to pull off unseating him had a lot, in large part, was due to the fact that they have hand-counted ballots that are not tabulated by ES&S machines and other hackable tabulation machines, and I think that that was a big factor.
1: Okay.
4: At any rate, I'm so honored to introduce Chris Sampson all the way from Ukraine. And I wish I could provide as flowery and sufficient an introduction as Mike Hirsch did for his honored guests. But let me just say that it's my understanding, Chris, that you've been in Ukraine for 2 years now.
5: No. I've been here since January 2022. I was here before the full scale started.
1: Wow.
5: Over 4 years. And I
4: So
5: never,
1: you were there
5: I've
1: to
5: been.
1: welcome Putin's troops into Ukraine, basically.
5: I was there to see the fresh Molotov cocktail mixing from the
1: Oh.
5: Babusi, who are experts in all things.
1: Okay, we won't
4: Hey,
1: go there, but go ahead, Nyla.
4: I had that wrong. So let me just say that Chris is going to join us in this discussion about the Voting Rights Act being gutted. And then after that discussion, we're going to hear about your work in Ukraine. And I know that you're working on a documentary, and you can kind of
1: Right. Well,
4: provide.
1: let's visit the Voting Rights Act, Chris, and then we'll let Howie chime in, go to Andrea, and then and Rodney again, and then we'll go back to Ukraine. So tell us about the Voting Rights Act and your take on that, please.
5: Well, first off, thank you everyone for what you're doing. As an American who deals with full-scale war, I can't take my fingers off the pulse of America. I'm still a counterterrorism expert of America's extreme right wing and what Donald Trump did. I'm still friends with the former Capitol Police officers. I'm still friends with Stuart Rhodes' son. I'm still friends with a lot of people
1: God.
5: that defined all the life I had before I came here. So There's that. And one of the things that never leaves me, you see what I look like. In 2012 and 2013, my
1: Well, wait,
5: vote.
1: our radio audience doesn't. You look like a 1958 beatnik
5: I
1: off
5: always say I
1: the
5: look like Adam from MythBusters, even though I'm like Stokely Carmichael inside.
1: Right.
5: It's true. So I was raised in Houston's Black community and Shape Center with Lloyd Parker and all the great legends of essentially the old guard. And I miss our great champion, Sheila Jackson Lee, who was my friend. And one of the things that I think is misunderstood about the situation in Texas, not by you guys, you're savvy, but that my vote was canceled twice in 2012 and 2013. Now, the reason why it was canceled is because I intentionally let my state ID, I'm a cyclist, expire because it's an ID. It's not permission to drive or anything. It's just an ID. And I did it because I knew what the system was going to be. Now, it was the same address I'd been in at the same residence I had been registered in the entire time. Everything was legit, right? And I'm part of the class action lawsuit that Mark Vesey launched against the state of Texas. And then actually we did won. We did win that case at its time. Now, the reason why I mention it is because you guys are very obviously very in the now of where the current thing is with the Supreme Court. But we have so many sort of average voters who do not understand that they too are just as likely to be disenfranchised. And I did this on purpose, meaning I knew what the system would do. Everything I did was obviously legal, but I did it to prove that the system was rigged against minority voters, against basically poor people in my area of East Side Houston. And I finished the process, if you will, to prove what it would do. Because the people at the voting precinct, they knew me. They knew I had a press badge. They knew me on the radio. I was a known thing. And they're like, but it's him. He has this and this. And they went down the whole checklist. I had everything I needed, except the date didn't match the required, right? And no one told me, come back and score my vote. I didn't get anything except for your vote doesn't count. So my message is take nothing for granted in your state. Make sure that if there is a process, you find out what that process is for shoring up your vote. Make sure you find out from before you go to the ballot box, before you show up at the precinct, all of that process. Know the process very well. Do like I did to the best of my ability at that time. Know all the moving parts and start advising other people around it. And number two, one of the things that most frustrates me about Americans being here in Ukraine is I know a lot of people who have gone through, shall we say, way too much to understand and live out independence. And when I think of things like No Kings as being every few weeks or every couple of months, I feel like the country that I grew up in is gone. Like, not in a good way either, because it's still hoping someone else will do the thing, someone else will go solve it. Or what I say is a desire for the anti-Trump. The next Obama, whoever it's going to be, right? And I think that that's where we're screwing ourselves, and more importantly, is that we're screwing those who count on us to get a change that's required right now. I mean, like a change that is truly historic if we can pull it off. And so Myla mentioned what happened in Hungary, and I'm gonna adjust what she said by just a little bit, and not to discount what she offered. But what Peter Maguire did was that was very different and very important for us, I think, to understand in current context of American propaganda model. And I'm aiming at CNN and MSNBC, et cetera. There's a few others. But he knew that the process in Hungary had been rigged in favor of Viktor Orban. So he went around the whole thing. He went out to the villages. And he did the ground game that I said was the difference between what Al Gore did in 2000 and what Obama did in 2008. Like, I literally got skewered for all those years when I go, no. What Al Gore didn't do is, oh, you don't understand. Like, I do understand. Hello, I do understand. I had proposed ways, basically the 50-state campaign strategy. In other words, like you guys just said, let no area that you can go talk to, I don't care how red the district is, go over and talk to them. Like, our great friend Bernie Sanders would do, like go out in Kansas somewhere. And let me tell you something. The thing is that the 1% of the 1% in Kansas always is still 1%, no matter where you go. And this is what's lost in the monarchy of the Democratic Party that also has to be challenged internally, is that, stop what I know to be the inner monarchy, if you will. I've seen too many good people go run for office in the Democratic Party who are veterans or something. They just get railroaded from an inner system that does not want them. And that translates to the rest of us who are independent thinkers, who, wind up go, like I see Howie's here. So like someone who will go to Green Party or to another party is that doesn't speak to that interest. Instead, it sort of says, well, then fine, go over there, go over to that party. That's a terrible way of trying to get a date, if you will. And I think that that's where we're at with that.
3: Sonny, I think you're muted. We have Elizabeth Muller on stack,
1: Thank
3: and I
1: you.
3: also
1: Well,
3: want to remind everybody.
1: let's get Howie, and then we'll get Elizabeth, and we'll go back to Andrea and Rodney. How's that sound?
3: Sounds good. And a quick reminder, we're talking about the Democratic Party, but we are nonpartisan on this Zoom. So,
1: Right. Well,
3: take.
1: I would guess if you added up the minutes, we've hammered the Democrats substantially more than the Republicans on this, certainly when it comes to stolen elections. And I am not a member of the Marco Elias fan club, that's for sure. Leave it at that. Okay.
3: And
1: Let's go.
3: I just wanted to mention the name in terms of veterans who were attempted to be railroaded by the Democratic insiders. Graham Platner triumphed over that effort
1: Yes, Graham Platner. I'm just praying that Graham Platner does not turn into another John Fetterman. So
3: Yeah,
1: let's hope.
3: he's vowed not to. He said that Fetterman is the bane of his existence. So,
1: Well, they seem to have a similar style sense, but other than
3: yeah,
1: that,
3: well, you can't always judge a book by its
1: right?
3: cover, I guess.
1: Okay, Howie Hawkins has been the presidential candidate of the Green Party, and a great dude, and been with us a long time, and has a couple things to say about the Voting Rights Act, and what it means for campaigning going forward, Howie.
6: Yeah, I think after the Supreme Court gutted race-based districting, majority-minority districts, it's time to go back and remember what Lani Guinier was talking about decades ago. And she called for proportional representation. Now, you may remember Bill Clinton appointed her to be the assistant attorney general for civil rights. And then the Wall Street Journal started screaming that she was the quota queen. And Clinton dropped her like a hot potato. And the irony of that was she considered majority minority districts a quota ceiling for black representation and power. And that's why she advocated for proportional representation, which is also relevant to this big redistricting fight right now. Because if you're doing proportional representation for multi-member districts, it doesn't matter where the district lines are drawn, because every political viewpoint will get its fair share of representation and power. So I think it's, that's got to be our response. And there's a bill that, has been sitting in the House. It's sponsored by Don Beyer and has co-sponsors, only six of them: Jamie Raskin, Scott Peters, Jim McGovern, Ro Khanna, Joe Neguse, and Rashida Tlaib. I think it's time for us to push those people to push that bill. And I think I'll just leave it there. I think this is a
1: Does the bill,
3: huge.
1: Howie, does the bill have a number?
6: Yeah, it's H.R. 4632. It's called the
1: Okay.
6: Fair Representation Act. I'll put that in the chat. And I'll put some articles that, make the case for proportional representation as opposed to trying to stick with winner-take-all single-member districts, which inherently underrepresent minorities. Ethnic
1: Okay.
6: minorities, political minorities, anybody who's a minority in their district. And you have to remember back in the 90s, Newt Gingrich and them were big on majority minority districts because it concentrated the Democratic vote in a smaller number of districts. And so the Democrats lost a lot of seats. And that's how Gingrich got a majority House for the first time, what, since Roosevelt? I mean, it was
1: Yeah.
6: decades. So I think we need to look at that and start, making a real push for proportional representation. So I'll drop those things in the chat, and but that's what I think we need to think about.
1: Howie, you're always a breath of fresh air, Let's get to Elizabeth, and then we'll go back to Andrea Miller and Marty Sadler. Elizabeth Mueller.
7: Hi. I got an email today that talks about the post office and mail-in ballot. And this is what it said.
1: Well, here, Elizabeth, you're giving us a big echo, and I'm glad you raised that. Can you fix it and come back?
7: The echo?
1: Yeah, it's not going to work for us. You got to.
3: It sounds like Lou Gehrig's farewell.
1: You may have a phone on or something else. But let me just say that I have mentioned, and I'm dead serious, that mail-in ballots, we may not have a post office. And I think the reason that, and we with mail-in ballots, it's sort of mail-in and pray that your ballot is actually going to get there. And of course, simultaneously, they're dropping drop-off boxes. So how are you going to get, if you don't have drop-off boxes, and if the post office isn't functioning, how are we going to send in ballots? It's a question that's really...
7: You can't even date stamp it.
1: I'm sorry, Elizabeth?
7: You can't take it to the post office to date stamp it.
1: Right. Another game they're playing. I mean,
3: Sonny, this is real important. The problem with mail-in votes is that you lose custody of your ballot. And Andrea does a great job of advising people on how to make sure, because if somebody gets a custody of your vote, they can see how you're voting and decide that your signature is wonky, or they just don't like the looks of it, or the postmark isn't the way they want it, and marginalize your vote, throw it out, and make it a provisional vote, or make it so it's not allowed at all. Voting does require effort, and it requires showing up. And Andrea, if you wanted to just piggyback on your advice.
1: Elizabeth, thank you for raising those issues. I'm sorry for the echo, but I think we heard everything you had to say twice, and it was well taken. Andrea, if you can jump in and also discuss the impact of this Supreme Court decision and how you think it does. I mean, Howie raised some great points, as he always does. Let's take it from there. Thank you. Andrea?
2: There's just, number one, we've got a lot of the states in the Southeast that are going to redistrict, including Virginia. It's just Virginia is going toward the Democrats. What we have to look at is if we do a good job turning out our voters of color, our Black voters, our Hispanic voters, our AAPI, and our Native American voters, who for the most part are not in anybody's voter file, let's figure that one out, then we actually stand a chance of, as I said, winning state houses and winning other statewide races. But we cannot do the same old stupid thing we do virtually every election, where we are still in the Bill Clinton mentality of we're going after that white suburban unicorn. Now, in this election, since so many people have been hurt, we might get some pleasant surprises. I say, let's go where you're 90% sure if you can get a Black voter in the South to vote, you're 90% sure which direction they're going in.
1: Well, it's interesting because there's a big discussion now of be careful what you wish for, because the Republicans in Texas have redistricted on the presumption that the Hispanic vote is going to go their way. And
2: it's known as a fantasy or delusion. It's like, have you not seen or heard your own rhetoric?
1: Right. Yeah. I do want to say you did mention the word indigenous, and I just can't resist saying today that there was a story that in building the wall, the Trump regime has destroyed in the last day a major Native sacred Native American artifact, and nothing really, you know, rips me up. I just watched a two-part documentary on Netflix, which is actually quite good, on Sitting Bull. So I've had immersion in with the indigenous issues, and such as it is, in the last couple of days. And this is absolutely infuriating. Why? How they get away with destroying a major Native American sacred artifact to build this wall is just beyond the beyond. So, Rodney, in North Carolina, what is happening with redistricting in terms of the gutting of the Voting Rights Act? What impacts do you see? And then we'll go to Chris and back to Howie.
8: Well, I think that one of the things that they've tried to do in the state is to disempower progressive voters, no matter where they are in our state. They've utilized every tool that they could to re-gerrymander. And again, the people don't get to choose their elected officials. The elected officials get to choose the people they want to vote for them. They've most recently gotten rid of one progressive district and made sure that they have a 11 to 4, 11 to 3 advantage in our congressional districts. And we had to sit there and watch that happen. This is why this turnout this fall is so significant. We've got to begin to overcome the need that has been had by our opposition groups for far too long. We've got to get rid of these extremists and put in people who will make decisions that favor the people for once in a long time. Since 2012, we've lost the ability to figure out what's going on in our state. And I just wanted to comment on that larger comment about the larger issue about what's going on with the Supreme Court ruling. I am not at all surprised by the Supreme Court ruling. I'm not at all surprised by the twisted logic that they used to come up with it. I think they're going to try to do anything they can to undermine the ability of people to vote, particularly people who are Black and brown, particularly people who are usually disenfranchised. They have used the tactics that I was just on a civil rights tour and realized that they're using the same tactics, in essence, that were used in the Jim Crow era. They're trying to revive those, give them a pretty new name, and use them again. We have to recognize it's the same fight. And one of the things that we have to do is we have to let other people who are out there who've not been invited to the table, immigrant communities, Latinx communities, Muslim communities, recognize that this playbook that they're using against them is the same one that they use against Black and brown folks. We need to form larger coalitions, and we need to bring those people who have been ignored in these elections into the fray fully, help them to realize that they have the power to change it, and that their natural alliance isn't with the current power structure. Their natural alliances are with other people who are being disenfranchised and disempowered in the larger system. The more that we can do that, the more likely it is that we're going to have victories as we go forward. And one of the things that they're going to kind of try to keep doing is try to change the ability of people to get access to the polls. Everything that they've done so far does not keep people from going to the polls. It might make it more inconvenient than take the voting districts out of your community. It might make it more difficult to win in local elections and in the House of Representatives, but we can still turn out larger numbers. We can still increase the ability to do it. And I think that our biggest asset, as we look at the way that they're trying to jury rig the rules, is motivation. The more that we can motivate the electorate to get out there, the more that we can motivate new people to come to the table, the more that we can give something that draws people a vision of the kind of government that we want to see, the more likely it is that we're going to have great victories come in the future. So I really want to protect voting rights for everybody, but in order to protect them, we need to change our current legislating bodies across the country and then begin to work towards the kind of just and equitable America that we all hold dear.
1: Beautifully stated.
8: Thank you so much. And I'm going to have to run right now, but I definitely wanted to get in and say that before I go. Thank you all so much. Thank you for your work. Keep doing it, Andrea. You know I love you dearly. And thank you for all that work you did. God bless.
1: And Rodney, thank you for your work with Joel Siegel. We really appreciate it.
8: Oh, my brother.
1: Yeah, give
8: I
1: him
8: love
1: our
8: my
1: love,
8: brother.
1: please.
8: We will always take care of Joel.
1: Well, give him our love, please. Okay.
8: Certainly we'll do that.
1: Okay. Thank you, Rodney. We appreciate it. Steve Caruso, Lynn Fireman, and we'll go back to Chris and Howie, and then back to Andrea. Steve,
9: the,
1: I mean,
9: the things we have.
1: State, go ahead.
9: Go ahead. The things we have to keep in mind is, are they going to take and control the ballots after the election? We have the electronic voting machines that have been error proven that the votes are missing, 700,000 votes here, 700 there. This will hold on Substack is asking people to write their secretaries of state or their reps to make sure that they are doing due diligence on this. This is the currency of democracy, which we have failed in the last election, and we have to make sure that there's no way that they can get their fingers under the label of democracy and peel it off.
1: Hey, that's a good, that, very well stated, Steve. Thank you. And of course, Steve is in Ohio, where we passed two, count them, two statewide referenda to fix the districting. In Ohio, we had a Supreme Court decision, and nonetheless, the legislature just has rode over everything in Ohio is as badly gerrymandered as it ever was. It's infuriating beyond belief. Lynn Fineman, then we're going to go to Chris and Howie and back to Andrea. Lynn Fineman, please.
10: Yeah, hi. I was beginning to think I was sounding like a broken record even to myself, but Steve has brought up the issue that is of deep concern to me, and I say it again and again, Leyendecker, Liberty Vote, Riverside County, 45,000 ghost ballots, ballots that had no voters behind them. We are not paying enough attention. And when Myla brought up that the reason why Orban was defeated was paper ballots, and hand-marked paper ballots, I'm wondering if there's any way that we can get something going nationwide to demand that and to sideline what I fear will happen when a group like a Scott Leyendecker's Liberty Vote, which bought Dominion voting systems, gets desperate enough. Thank you.
1: Thank you. And, you know, the big difference in 2020 was after all those years, after Ohio 2004, we did get hand-marked paper ballots. And in many cases, we did have digital scanning, as advocated by John Brakey on these calls. And, you know, it made a difference. Can we get back to that? It's going to be a real struggle. But, you know, to have credible elections. And well, let's put it this way. If they can do it in Hungary after all those years of Orban, hopefully we can do it here. And believe me, that's taken seriously. Chris Sampson, Howie Hawkins, we'll go back to Andrea Miller. Chris, go ahead.
5: Yeah, the only thing, I'm going to stay in the Hungary model for a minute, like I said about Peter Magyar's response, because I tracked a lot of what he did in particular, especially since, you know, the Trump campaign was painting him as this woke dude. I wish. No, he's actually from the same party, same philosophical cut of Orban in certain ways. And I think that was important to understanding what happened there, because he could speak in the same language that Orban had been trying to appeal. But the difference was, and again, this is why I invoked Bernie earlier, is that he went to the areas that Orban did not bother with. Orban had took it for granted that he had everything. He had it all covered. But Magyar used a two-year campaigning strategy. That's the big deal that people have to understand about what he did. And it's also a smaller country. You know, I'm in Ukraine. My ability to get across this country is pretty good. It's the size of Texas. Campaigning, finally had to win office in the United States by campaigning only in one state. That would be great, but obviously America is very big.
1: Well,
5: so,
1: I got to ask you this question. My buddy Dave Solomon has mentioned that Magyar isn't all that much different politically from Orban. Is that the case?
5: Correct. He's basically what I would call center-right. And this is why it was interesting to watch the arguments go down, because from the Kremlin and from the Trump mouthpieces, both of them, portrayed that we're suddenly going to have transgender people everywhere. We're going to have like the most woke anything in Europe ever. It made no sense because that's not who the candidate was. The candidate wasn't that at all. But my point is that he didn't let that. Peter Maguire knew the entire sphere under which Orban had controlled the population. So basically what he did was he used the system he had in front of him to win the system. And that's what I think that when it comes to opposition to Republicans and especially MAGA Republicans, I have this theory about like playing by the rules or the lack of ruthlessness in the opposition, that when you're up against a completely ruthless, you know, rule-breaking, law-breaking, felon, criminal rapist, you got to think differently, you know. And for instance, if Ukrainians thought about war in a straightforward on-off switch like that, we would suddenly be speaking Russian here. I would be in captivity. All of this would be over. We would not be having this conversation. But everyone here wakes up every day with a, what do I got to do different today to deal with the overwhelming incoming aggression that's coming? And I think that that sort of mentality is what I keep wanting to relay back when I talk to my American audience on Substack or Twitter. I say, did you have drones hit your house today? No. Then you got a lot more going for you than I do. So please get up today, be okay. Ruthless in some different way, and take nothing for granted. But like Peter Maguire did, though, go into those areas where you think you don't have an audience and try to see if you can build a conversation with people. Because as Platner has been saying, and I think he got my attention with saying this, your neighbors got ripped off. Your MAGA neighbor got lied to. Your MAGA neighbor got used by their biases, and they're feeling really bad right now. Go talk to them as neighbors. Right. Well, and I think that that's part of the Peter Maguire approach could be found in some of that effort.
1: Well, so Andrea, are you going to be, Andrea Miller, are you going to be reaching out to Marjorie Taylor Greene, or is that a step too far?
2: Again, our audience is voters of color. That is who we work with. That is who we support. And for our election work, no. For our advocacy work, yes, we reach out to everybody who holds an elected office, who has the ability to vote the way we need them to. So it's kind of the law of bigger numbers. So we have a lot of voters of color. There are very few select elected members of at the federal level and at the state level. So everybody who's holding office, yeah, we're talking to all of them.
1: Okay, well, you know, I have this fantasy that Marjorie Taylor Greene is going to go meet with John Ossoff, and they're going to talk about the Vogtle nuclear plant, which is bankrupting the state of Georgia. When that happens, as they say, you know, the Messiah will have arrived. Howie Hawkins, another couple of words from you, and then we'll go to Mike to take it back to Andrea. And then we're going to go for at least a short time. We want to talk strictly about Ukraine. But go ahead, Howie.
6: Well, I would just add about proportional representation. We don't only have to focus on that bill in the House, the Fair Representation Act. Since 2000, when we had two jurisdictions that used ranked choice voting, we've been winning this reform. We're up to over 50 jurisdictions from Portland, Maine to Portland, Oregon, and including two states, Maine and Alaska. And a lot of those reforms are proportional ranked choice voting, which is important because then you get proportional representation. If you leave it at single district, single member district, ranked choice voting, it's still a winner take all system that underrepresents minorities. And the other thing about proportional representation, a lot of places where it's been implemented, it's been a remedy for proven racial discrimination in the way districting or city councils are set up. Sometimes it's district elections, sometimes it's at large. But in the case of East Point, Michigan, it was a remedy for underrepresentation of African Americans. Albany, California, it was for Asians. Palm Desert, California, it was for Latinos. And just a couple months ago, Newburgh, New York, you know, was faced with a lawsuit from Blacks and Latinos, and they've gone to proportional ranked choice voting so that the Black and Latino people in Newburgh get representation. So this is something we're winning, and I think to build the kind of political support we need to get this passed at the federal level, we can win it at our city level and in our states.
1: Wow. Good for you, Howie. And we need to see more on that. And of course, we'll be discussing it further as we go forward. But there's got to be some answer to this insanity of the repeal of the Voting Rights Act. I mean, so much blood was shed to get the Voting Rights Act in place for good reason, that there's got to be an answer. And, you know, to me, the surprise realignment of the Hispanic vote in Texas is really, really, I think, a bellwether. Mike, and then we'll go back to Andrea. Then I want to do a brief session just on Ukraine, and then we'll go to Lynn Feinerman for our bridge here. And then Carl Grossman has joined us, and we're going to jump over with Kevin Kantz to energy issues, including nukes in space.
9: Now, Harvey,
1: okay, Mike Hirsch, go ahead.
9: Hedy had a report on Minnesota, if you want to get to her or something.
1: Oh, well, I didn't see Hedy. Did you raise your hand?
9: She said you called her.
1: Yes, I did. Andrea, can you stay with us 1 minute? We want to get a report from Minnesota.
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13: Parkinson's is a degenerative neurological disorder that primarily affects movement. The World Health Organization says that Parkinson's disease is the fastest growing neurological disorder, even faster than Alzheimer's disease. The number of people who are living with Parkinson's is going to increase, as age is the number one risk factor for Parkinson's disease.
14: Hello and welcome to Aging Matters, a program featuring aging-related topics of interest to older adults and their families. I'm Cheryl Beversdorf, your host. Parkinson's disease is a progressive nervous system disorder that affects movement. Signs and symptoms can differ for each patient. Although there is no cure, treatment options are available. And with a broad array of interventions, individuals can effectively manage Parkinson's disease to improve their quality of life. Today, my guest is John Lear, President and CEO of the Parkinson's Foundation. He will talk about causes, signs, and symptoms of Parkinson's disease, in addition to diagnosis and treatment options. He'll also discuss how older adults with Parkinson's disease can manage symptoms and maintain an active and positive lifestyle. Finally, he'll describe recent findings of new research about causes and treatments. So welcome, John, and thank you for joining me today.
13: Thank you so much, Cheryl. It's a pleasure to be here.
14: To get started, talk a little bit more about Parkinson's disease and give us a little more information, like how many people are living with it and average age. What do we need to know?
13: So I think you characterized it very nicely at the top of the call, which is that Parkinson's is a degenerative neurological disorder that primarily affects movement in people, but there are also non-motor symptoms, which we'll talk about later. It's a disease that really affects people later in life. And as I said, it's degenerative, which means it gets worse over time. The most common thinking is that it is primarily a brain disorder, but it is a whole body disorder. There are about 10 million individuals worldwide who are living with Parkinson's disease. 1.1 million of those are here in the United States, and a recent study showed that 90,000 individuals are newly diagnosed in the United States each year, which is a significant increase over previous estimates. The World Health Organization says that Parkinson's disease is the fastest growing neurological disorder, even faster than Alzheimer's disease. And again, as our population ages, the number of people who are living with Parkinson's is going to increase, as age is the number one risk factor for Parkinson's disease.
14: It, for the most part, occurs later in life, but give us a little bit more information about the average age. And could you also tell us if there are some people who contract the disease at a younger age?
13: The average age of diagnosis is in the early 60s. As I said, the number one risk factor for Parkinson's disease is age. A lot of people will see Michael J. Fox, and he was diagnosed really early in life. He was, I think, around 29 years old when he was diagnosed. So they might think, oh, this is a disease that really happens to people of all ages. But only about 5% of people are diagnosed before the age of 50, and that's called young onset Parkinson's disease. Most people are diagnosed in their 60s, 70s, and 80s. So it's primarily a disease of older people.
14: Perhaps you could also enlighten us about gender. Are men or women more likely to have it? And maybe a little bit more about racial or ethnic groups. Are some more at risk than others?
13: So in terms of men and women, men are 1.5 times more likely to be diagnosed with Parkinson's than women. So it breaks out to about 60% of people with Parkinson's are men and about 40% are women. There is a higher prevalence among certain peoples. So, for example, people of Ashkenazi Jewish background, these are Jewish people who are generally found throughout Europe and who've migrated to other parts of the world, like the United States, have a higher prevalence of Parkinson's. North African Berbers and people of Scandinavian descent. What's interesting is that people of sub-Saharan African descent are much less likely to have Parkinson's disease than people elsewhere. So in the United States, if Black and African Americans comprise about 13% of the population, only about 8% of people who are Black and African American will develop Parkinson's disease. Now, there are some questions about, is that just an undercount, or is there some genetic proclivity that makes people of sub-Saharan African descent less likely to develop Parkinson's, which is an interesting research question. The same is true of women. Why do women get Parkinson's less than men? Is there something in their hormones that helps them avoid a Parkinson's diagnosis?
14: What are the early signs and symptoms of Parkinson's disease?
13: Some of the early signs and symptoms of Parkinson's are a loss of sense of smell, sort of like you had in COVID. Small handwriting, believe it or not, if you find your handwriting getting smaller, that is sometimes an indication that you have Parkinson's. Trembling in the hand or foot, particularly on one side of the body or the other, those are some of the early signs and symptoms. But I should say, symptoms are highly varied. So no two people will have exactly the same course of disease or the same early symptoms. One interesting thing is people who have REM sleep disorder are often at higher risk for Parkinson's disease. These are people who move around a lot and sometimes will do sleepwalking and things like that. They've been shown to have a higher rate of Parkinson's than the general population.
14: Can the Parkinson's disease symptoms, the signs and symptoms that you're talking about, can they also be mistaken for normal aging? Since you said it's an older population.
13: Yes, yes, they can. You know, I think the mistakes in diagnosis are a very common factor for people with Parkinson's and people without Parkinson's who thought they might have Parkinson's. People often live with Parkinson's disease for a number of years before they think to go to a doctor to get it checked out. Somebody recently who does a lot of work for the Parkinson's Foundation and lives with Parkinson's disease, when he started having some of the early signs and symptoms of PD, he went to his primary care physician, somebody he trusted and really liked. And that doctor, who didn't have a lot of experience diagnosing people with Parkinson's, said, well, I think this is just, you know, you're getting older, right? These are signs that you're just getting older. Those symptoms started to progress and get worse. And eventually he went to a neurologist who's a physician trained in understanding diseases like Parkinson's. And then he finally got a diagnosis that he had Parkinson's. And that story that I'm telling you is more common than we'd like it to be. And there are a lot of people who will often have signs and symptoms that look like Parkinson's that don't actually turn out to be Parkinson's. A good friend of mine's father was told recently that he had Parkinson's, and then a number of subsequent tests demonstrated that he didn't. And in fact, he didn't respond to the frontline therapy for Parkinson's, which is also a pretty good indication that you do or don't have it. If you respond, yes, you probably do have it. If you don't respond, you probably don't have it. Careful diagnosis is really a key element in Parkinson's disease.
14: To make it more complicated, I noticed that there was something different between Parkinson's versus Parkinsonism. Is there a difference?
13: Yeah, so Parkinsonism is an umbrella term for neurological conditions causing slow movement, rigidity, tremors, Parkinson's involves dopamine loss. That's really the key. There are dopamine neurons in your brain, in the substantia nigra section of your brain, which is a really small part of your brain. And what really distinguishes Parkinson's disease from Parkinsonism is the loss of those dopamine neuron cells in your brain. That's where a lot of the motor functions stem from. And so losing that, that's why you see the loss of motor functions. Other forms of Parkinsonism can stem from medications, side effects, strokes, or atypical faster progressing disorders. And there's PSP, and there's a number of other diseases that look like Parkinson's, but are not Parkinson's. They're still cared for or treated by neurologists, but they're different. So finding a clinician or a physician who can really accurately diagnose you is critical. So if you have any of the signs or symptoms of Parkinson's, go see a neurologist, better yet, go see a movement disorder specialist to make sure you get a definitive and accurate diagnosis.
15: I'm also seeing that there are different stages of Parkinson's in terms of the progress. It looked like there was the possibility of early stage, mm-hmm. mid-stage, and advanced PD. Explain the difference of these stages and what happens in each of them.
13: Sure. Parkinson's disease, as we mentioned, is a progressive neurodegenerative disorder that typically advances over a 10 to 20 year period. You know, usually starting with mild one-sided motor symptoms, that's like tremors in the hand. So if you start to see somebody's hand shaking or their foot shaking or stiffness, those are some of the early signs. And then as it progresses, it can lead to significant balance, mobility, and then ultimately cognitive issues. So that's why Parkinson's is called a movement disorder. But really, as you get into the later stages, it affects so many different parts of the body that I like to think of it as a whole body disorder. Many people can live, you know, 20 to 30 years post-diagnosis. No two people will have the same progression, with some people progressing very rapidly and others more slowly. Some people will have really rapid onset of motor symptoms, but absolutely no cognitive involvement. Some people will have cognitive involvement really early. So there are definitely stages to Parkinson's disease, though nobody falls into the same category. But we tend to see the motor symptoms up front and then the cognitive symptoms later on.
15: And you've mentioned a little bit about the causes, but go into more detail. I understand there's the genetic factors and environmental factors, but a little bit maybe about like a bad fall or some kind of a shock or medication. Talk about all of these.
13: Yeah, so I'll start by a little history. So why is it called Parkinson's? Because James Parkinson's, who was a British physician in 1817, was the first one to really characterize the disease. He looked at all the different symptoms and said, this is a unique disease. There are actually references to Parkinson's in antiquities, and Shakespeare and some of the Islamic philosophers talk about Parkinson's. So it's been around for a really long time. But we don't really know what the main or primary cause of the disease is. As I mentioned, age is the greatest risk factor for Parkinson's disease. And that's why I said the diagnosis usually happens when people are in their 60s, 70s, and 80s. And that could be simply that we're born with a finite number of dopamine neurons in our brain, and some people burn through their dopamine neurons faster than others. The fact is, we just don't know about why it happens in age. There are 10 to 15% of people who have one of the more common genetic mutations. About 30 years ago, we realized because of this one family that had a global diaspora from Italy all over the world, that this family had a particularly virulent form of PD. You know, people who had that form start being diagnosed in their 40s with lots and lots of cognitive involvement. And there was a bit of a detective story to figure out that these people all came from the same genetic pool back in Italy. And that's what started us on. Maybe there's a genetic component to this disease. There are 100 genes that we know of that have some implication in Parkinson's, but there are really 7 more common ones, and really, frankly, 2, LRRK2 and GBA. My foundation actually runs a large study, which is called PD Generation. That's PD Generation, that provides free testing to people who are diagnosed with Parkinson's disease to determine whether or not they have one of those 7 genetic mutations. Already tested 34,000 individuals, and about 10 to 15% of people have one of those 7. And again, the 2 most common are LRRK2 and GBA. So there's a genetic component to this disease that we know of. Another factor is environmental factors play a role. With several toxins like Agent Orange, which many veterans of the Vietnam War were exposed to, and then pesticides like paraquat, which is used in farming, being implicated in a Parkinson's diagnosis. One interesting fact, in the United States, there are 1.1 million Americans who live with this disease and about 110,000 veterans who live with this disease. Many of them are from the Vietnam era, were exposed to Agent Orange, but were also exposed to other environmental toxins. So that's something that we're looking at very closely. And there's a big movement underway to ban paraquat. So you'll see that in states, there's a federal movement as well, because it really has been shown to lead to Parkinson's disease. That said, it is not clear what ultimately causes PD. So age, genetics, environmental factors, these are all involved. You could be a person who is 60 years old, who served in Vietnam, who was a farmer in their life and used paraquat and still not develop Parkinson's disease. So there's a number of things that have to align for you to actually ultimately get Parkinson's. What we also see is that there is what we call familial Parkinson's, somewhat different than genetic Parkinson's in that maybe these people are not testing positive for one of the seven most common genetic mutations, yet you see it in generations of people with Parkinson's. My uncle had it, my brother has it, my great-grandfather had it. So that gives us a clue that there's some probably underlying genetic component that we're still searching for and we haven't found yet. But one of the great things about our study, PD Generation, is we're collecting blood data, and we'll be able to look at that data in lots of different ways as time goes on and we learn more and we have advances in data collection and science advances to maybe see patterns that we're not seeing today.
15: In terms of this testing, is that something that our listeners could log on to your foundation website and sign up for if they wanted to participate?
13: Absolutely. If anybody is listening to us who has Parkinson's disease, you have to have a diagnosis of Parkinson's disease and you want to be tested, just go to our website, which is parkinson.org. That's parkinson.org. You can type into the search genetics. You can type in PD generation, PD generation, as we call it. And you can sign up for the study. If you want to, you can call our helpline, which is 800-4-PD-INFO, and they'll direct you to centers in your neighborhood that are doing the testing. We also can send the test to you directly at your home so that you can dig it at home and then send it back. We make it really easy for anybody with Parkinson's wants to get tested. Just go to our website or call our helpline.
15: In terms of environmental factors, John, besides Agent Orange, for those of us who were involved in the Vietnam era military, but going forward now, you hear so much about climate change and the presence of carbon and other possible factors. Has that proven to be a factor in the cause of PD?
13: I haven't heard too much about carbon, but many of your listeners have probably heard about a study that showed a link between living near a golf course and Parkinson's. This was a study that we did which showed that people living near golf courses tend to have a higher prevalence of Parkinson's than otherwise. The thought is that the pesticides and the chemicals that are used to treat the golf courses, which can be relatively intense, might be affecting people. Also, the runoff from that into water, local water supplies is another concern. Well water is also a concern. I will say, I think Michael J. Fox attributes his Parkinson's to growing up drinking well water in Canada. The interesting thing is, once you start looking at environmental factors, there's a lot of things that could be implicated in a diagnosis. And what we want to make sure is that if there is something, that we've got the hard science that proves it. So I think studies on paraquat have shown that the odds ratios, the way you sort of determine whether it's a true risk factor, are in such a range that it is. We don't want people worrying about this, that, and everything, right? Because chemicals are part of our lifestyle. But where there is really good scientific evidence, we should be careful. We should be cautious. That's not to say people shouldn't go golfing. And I will say that I think the golf community is very attuned to this, and they're working hard to figure out how to make sure that golf courses are safe and that, you know, chemicals don't lead to problems down the road.
15: Given the fact that older adults might be taking a lot of medications or they might fall and have some kind of a concussion or other kind of shock to their brain. Has there been any connection between one or all of those factors and PD?
13: Yeah, I think there have been some studies that have shown some risk for Parkinson's from brain injury. That's definitely true. The thing we say about Parkinson's is we just can't point to one thing in particular. It's usually a combination of things, whether

0: Perhaps you could at least talk a little bit more about the motor or movement symptoms and the complications. Let's talk about those first.
1: Sure, happy to. Motor symptoms of PD are movement-related issues primarily caused by the loss of dopamine-producing neurons in the brain. So as I mentioned earlier, we're born with a finite of dopamine neurons in the brain, in the substantia nigra. This is what really modulates movement. And as those brain cells die, and we can get into why they die later on, you start to experience motor symptoms. And the four major motor symptoms are bradykinesia, which is slowness, the resting tremor, whether it's in one hand, both hands, the feet, the legs, rigidity, really stiffness, and postural instability, balance issues. So people with Parkinson's will often have difficulty transferring from one position to the other. Those are the main things, slowness, resting tremor, stiffness, and balance issues. But other common symptoms include a shuffling gait. You'll see people start to move forward, but they can't really put one foot in front of the other, and you'll see them sort of shuffle a bit before they can get themselves moving. That's a real telltale sign of the motor symptoms. Reduced arm swing. So people get rigid, and so rather than walking with their arms swinging, they'll just kind of walk very rigidly. We mentioned small handwriting or micrographia. That's another of the motor symptoms. And then one other thing that you'll see with some people with Parkinson's, not everyone, is what's called facial masking. People's faces will get really quite rigid, and sometimes their eyes will not move. People without Parkinson's can move their eyes up, down, left, right, but people with Parkinson's, their eyes become more fixed. This is part of facial masking, the eyes losing their ability to move. So those are really the major motor symptoms. And again, because we refer to it as progressive degenerative disease, those things tend to get worse over time. So where you may have initially very little problem moving around, you may not be that stiff. Over time, those things tend to get worse. That really is why exercise is so critical. The more you exercise, the greater you're able to keep a lot of those symptoms at bay.
0: And to keep the complications to a minimum.
1: Absolutely.
0: Right. And you also mentioned a little earlier about non-motor symptoms. Talk more about that and how they're related to the motor symptoms.
1: It's a funny thing about this. I've been at the foundation for 10 years now, and a number of my colleagues have been at the foundation for many years longer than that. A couple of people have been there for almost 2 decades now. I asked a few years ago, what are some of the things that are different now than 10 years ago? And one of my colleagues said, well, focus on non-motor symptoms. You know, when I first came, we didn't even talk about non-motor symptoms of Parkinson's. It was all focused on the motor symptoms. So non-motor symptoms of PD are very common, often preceding motor issues by years, believe it or not, and can be more affecting than the movement issues. So what are those? So the key non-movement symptoms include cognitive decline, including dementia, though not everybody will have cognitive decline and not everyone will have dementia. Mood disorders, I would say those are very common. Depression, anxiety, and apathy. Sleep disturbances, REM movement disorder, as I mentioned earlier, that's moving all over when you're sleeping. Insomnia. People with Parkinson's, this is often one of their biggest complaints. It's like, I just can't sleep through the night. You know, I go to bed, I wake up, I'm asleep again, I'm up again. And then other things I call autonomic dysfunction, constipation, a really big issue with people with Parkinson's. You know, you think about your system and, you know, movement and movement through the body, both internally and externally. So constipation is a real issue. And orthostatic hypotension, fatigue, and the loss of smell. You know, if you lose your sense of smell, you also lose your ability to taste things. And one of the things I want to say is anxiety, depression, and in particular, apathy are actually a part of the disease. They're not a result of the disease. So when you're losing your dopamine neurons in the brain, dopamine is the motivator, right? When you have dopamine, you're motivated to do things. And when you're losing dopamine neurons, your ability or your willingness to do things declines. So you get apathetic. You get depressed because of that. You might even have anxiety because of it. Anxiety also occurs with people during their on and off periods. So what do I mean by that? People with Parkinson's take dopamine replacement therapy. So they're losing dopamine in their brain. They don't move as much. Tend to sit. When they take dopamine replacement therapy like Sinemet, they suddenly can move more. But there's a lot of anxiety about how long their on periods last and then when they're going to go off. So they take their medication, they're on, they can move, but there's a lot of anxiety.

0: comes from, when is my off period going to happen? Did I take enough medication? Did I take too much medication? Sometimes people will see people with Parkinson's who are moving, you know, a lot, sort of gyrating back and forth. And that's called dyskinesia. And people think it's a symptom of Parkinson's. It's actually a side effect of the drugs you're taking. And that means you've taken plenty of dopamine, but that's the side effect. You're on, but almost too on. So these on-off periods are a source of depression and anxiety for people living with Parkinson's. You know, just the daily moderating of the on and off periods is really a big part of living with Parkinson's disease.
1: If our listeners have begun to have concerns based on what you've been sharing with us, that maybe they might have some symptoms that would be worthwhile to see a physician, how can they find one who knows how to manage and treat PD? Are there certain specialties, or should they start with their primary care physician? What do you suggest in terms of starting the process if they have some concerns about having PD?
0: This is a tough answer that I'm going to provide, because if you have any signs or symptoms that you think might be PD, what I would say is go see your physician. Go see your primary care physician. If you already have a neurologist, go see the neurologist. PD is typically treated by a neurologist. And then there's a subspecialty, which is called movement disorder. There are neurologists who get additional training in things like Parkinson's movement disorders, and they're known as movement disorder specialists. And they really are the ones that go into great depth about Parkinson's disease. But there are only 600 movement disorder specialists in the United States. So when I first came to the foundation, one of the things that we said was, if you think you have Parkinson's disease, you must see a movement disorder specialist. The problem with that is there aren't enough of them, and the wait times to see them are extremely long. They can be up to 6 to 12 months. So I think it was not the best advice for us to say, go see a movement disorder specialist, if that meant people were not going to see their primary care physician or a community-based neurologist. So I think the best advice is, if you think you have signs or symptoms of Parkinson's disease, go see your physician. He or she will be able to look at you and then make a referral to a neurologist that they know cares for people with Parkinson's. It's better to be seen and get the care than to wait for, you know, the super specialist in the disease. If you can see a specialist, a movement disorder specialist, easily, quickly, then that's a terrific way to go. But I think it's really more important that you go to see your doctor or a community-based neurologist. That's why our message now has changed. So just make sure you go see somebody. And I will tell people, it's just a cautionary thing. You know, I had to make an appointment to see a neurologist. I'm in a different area now, and I called a local practice of community-based neurologist, and I made that call about 2 weeks ago, and I'm on the schedule for November, right? So that's the unfortunate thing. There's not enough neurologists in the United States. There are clearly not enough movement disorder specialists. We did a study recently based on Medicare claims data that showed only about 9% of people in the United States are treated by a movement disorder specialist. Movement disorder specialists tend to be at academic medical centers and often will treat people in the later stages of the disease. And then about 51% of people are seen by a community-based neurologist, and then 29% of people are treated by their primary care physician. And that's not even 100%. There are some people that we don't know where they get their primary care treatment for Parkinson's disease. It really is critical that you see a physician who has some knowledge of Parkinson's. We worry a lot about the variability in care. If you're going to a physician who does not treat many people with Parkinson's, that can be an issue. That doesn't mean they're not a great physician and you won't get great care from there. But we really do like to see people being treated in places where the physicians, the team, knows Parkinson's. They've treated a lot of people, and they can really assess and address your symptoms as you go through this disease.
1: I'm aware, because sometimes there are shortages in certain medical specialties, such as you're saying, neurology and perhaps movement disorders. Are nurse practitioners or physician associates beginning to get involved in some of these specialties to offset the shortage?
0: Absolutely. Right now, the Parkinson's Foundation is supporting an intervention at Emory University in Atlanta, where we are funding additional nurse practitioners in the local clinical practice to off-burden the neurologists. We really believe that you should be diagnosed by a neurologist, right? Somebody with that training. But by adding nurse practitioners and physician assistants, they can certainly manage, I think, very well people in the early stages of the disease, you know, medical management and making sure that people are getting PT, OT, speech, et cetera. I think as the disease progresses and gets more complicated, probably the neurologist comes back in, our movement disorder specialist comes back in. But with a shortage of physicians in this country, which is increasing as our population is aging, nurse practitioners and physician assistants are really going to be a critical part of the healthcare solution for Parkinson's disease.
1: Okay. Are there any particular resources to find movement specialists that maybe our listeners should know about?
0: Yeah. So again, our website is a great place to go, but even more so, I think I would call our helpline. If you're a person with Parkinson's disease and you think maybe you need to see somebody with more specialized training and you want to find a movement disorder specialist, call our helpline. They know where they are in the United States and they can refer you to people. It may be a long wait time. I want people to know that. That's just the reality. So don't hold out to see a movement disorder specialist. Go see a community-based neurologist or go see your primary care. Don't wait to get care. But if you do want to see a movement disorder specialist and get on their rotation, call our helpline. They'll connect you, help you to connect with a movement disorder specialist in your area.
1: And that helpline again, what's the number?
0: Sure. It's 1-800-4-PDINFO. And I'll just talk about the helpline. And we've got 12 specialists on our helpline. All of them come from a clinical or social work background. They're just truly excellent. They understand Parkinson's. They fielded thousands and thousands of calls. Sometimes there's a question that they can't answer. And then we go to our chief medical officer or our national medical advisor to ask for additional information, but they pretty much answered every question there is about Parkinson's disease. And if they haven't, they'll find the answer one way or the other. And they'll talk to you in person, live, during working hours in the United States. They're just terrific. They're such an amazing resource.
1: Good news. Let's turn to what to expect if one does go to a movement specialist, specifically on diagnostic tests or tools. Mm-hmm. What are being used nowadays to diagnose, and are there certain symptoms that must be present to confirm a PD diagnosis?
0: Yeah, so it's a really hot topic right now. There's been a lot of work over the last number of years to find a biomarker for Parkinson's disease. So until recently, PD has been diagnosed clinically by a trained physician. DAT scans can also help in that diagnosis, but really it's a clinician, a trained clinician looking at your symptoms and saying, yes, I think you have Parkinson's or you have Parkinsonism. Often what they do is they'll put you on a course of the frontline therapy, which is carbidopa, levodopa. If you respond to that therapy, then it is likely that you do have Parkinson's. If you do not respond to that therapy, dopamine replacement therapy, it means that there's something else going on and you need to keep looking for what the diagnosis is. But I say it's a hot topic because, well, like other diseases, I have type 2 diabetes and I can take a sugar test. I can prick my finger in the morning and see what my sugar levels are. There's A1C. There's all sorts of ways to determine how my blood sugar is doing on a daily basis or over a period of time. But until recently, there wasn't a way to see through any kind of test whether or not you have Parkinson's. But a couple of years ago, some research led to a few biomarkers. So now you can get a spinal tap, which is very invasive. So people don't really necessarily want to get a spinal tap to see if alpha-synuclein is present in your spinal fluid. So alpha-synuclein is a protein. It's kind of the bad guy in the Parkinson's world. It's what causes dopamine neuron loss in the brain. So alpha-synuclein, this protein, is very destructive. But a spinal tap can show whether you have alpha-synuclein in the bloodstream. And then more recently and less invasively, skin biopsy tests have been developed. So you can get a skin biopsy of your neck or under your knee or by your ankle, and that can determine whether you have Parkinson's or the presence of alpha-synuclein. But I think the clinical way is still the gold standard right now for diagnosis. Blood tests are coming. I think it's only a matter of time before we have a blood test that's going to tell people whether they have Parkinson's disease or not. So lots and lots of research, lots of funding going into this. The sooner we can determine whether somebody has Parkinson's, the better. This period of time before people get their diagnosis from a clinician can be 4 or 5 years. And So if you can push back the time of diagnosis, people can start getting on their exercise regimen, their diet, they can improve their sleep habits. I mean, we should do all those things as a matter of course, but for people with Parkinson's, it's really important. And then there's another reason why diagnostic tests through a blood or a skin biopsy or otherwise is really important. Many drugs that are in clinical trials, they want people who are early in their disease, those clinical trials. People who've been on lots of different therapies over a period of time and have been living with the disease, that generally speaking, unfortunately, not the ideal candidates for a lot of clinical trials. They generally want people who are early in their diagnosis without a lot of intervention. So these clinical tests can push that back and maybe increase the number of people who are eligible for clinical trials.
1: And as long as you're bringing up clinical trials, are there sites where folks could participate in these clinical trials, and how would they sign up?
0: The Parkinson's Foundation, again, is a great resource for that. I would call our helpline. You can go to our website. We have launched recently a service within the foundation, which is called PD Trial Navigator, to help people who are interested in clinical trials, particularly genetic clinical trials, so matching people who participated in our PD generation study with available genetic studies. So that's a service that we provide. The NIH, if you go to the website for the NIH, and I don't have the specific website, but the NIH lists all the clinical trials that are taking place in Parkinson's disease. So that's a great resource as well.
1: I wanted to get back a little bit more in terms of the prognosis. You have mentioned some medications that are prescribed to manage PD, and you can talk a little bit more about that. And then also surgical treatments. Are there surgical treatments that are sometimes recommended, and are there any criteria that determine whether one is on a medication versus a surgical treatment?
0: Parkinson's medications focus primarily on increasing dopamine levels, alpha-synuclein, which is common throughout the body, but once it gets into the substantia nigra portion of the brain, in the area that controls motor function and starts to eat away at the dopamine neurons, killing off those dopamine neurons, the body loses dopamine neurons. So the frontline therapy is what we call dopamine replacement. So you're losing these. We can give you a drug that mimics dopamine and allows you to perform certain motor functions. So it mimics its action to manage motor symptoms like tremors, rigidity, and slow movement. The primary drug or gold standard is levodopa carbidopa or carbidopa levodopa. It's known often by the name Sinemet or just simply L-DOPA. People say, I'm taking L-DOPA. And there are other types of dopamine replacement therapies, agonists, MAO-NAOB inhibitors, and other drugs that manage the off periods of time. But dopamine replacement really is the main frontline therapy. The other thing I'll say is that L-DOPA was first approved by the FDA back in 1971. So it's the frontline therapy, and it's been the frontline therapy for about 55 years. And as I will say when I'm talking to people around the country about Parkinson's disease, I think it's safe to say we need a new and better drug. Dopamine therapy, replacement therapy, and L-DOPA has done a good job, but there's a lot of medical management with the drugs. It's not as effective long-term, and I think we just need to be about finding new and better therapies for Parkinson's disease. You mentioned surgical treatments. So Parkinson's surgery, primarily deep brain stimulation, or DBS, so deep brain stimulation, is an advanced treatment option for patients with advanced Parkinson's disease whose symptoms are no longer adequately controlled by medication. It's a really innovative therapy. It involves implanting electrodes into the brain connected to a device in the chest to reduce tremors, rigidity, and slowness. Not everybody is eligible for DBS. About 10 to 15% of patients are considered good candidates for DBS. People with Parkinson's who have cognitive involvement tend not to do very well following DBS surgery, so they're often ruled out. If your symptoms are at a certain stage and you're considering deep brain stimulation, I really do think it's a conversation between you and your physician, your family members. It's a big step, to be clear, and it requires a lot of thought as to whether you're going to go down that road or not.
1: And John, you've been talking a lot about the physical symptoms, which are related, both the non-motor as well as the motor symptoms, but you also mentioned the mental distress
0: Sure.
1: that is associated, anxiety. Are there any kind of interventions that are recommended to help treat those symptoms, which are obviously certainly as significant?
0: Yeah, you know, it's interesting. When we do surveys, we often will ask people, what's most upsetting? Is it your motor symptoms? Is it your non-motor symptoms? And those pretty much line up about 50-50. Some people say it's their motor symptoms. Some people say it's the non-motor symptoms. And when they're talking about non-motor symptoms, it's often mental health, anxiety, depression, apathy. Sometimes it's constipation, and often it's sleep disturbances. Those things can really take a toll on people's mental health. So for mental health therapy, PD focuses on managing depression, anxiety, apathy, cognitive changes through counseling and behavioral techniques. Cognitive behavioral therapy is highly recommended for people with depression and anxiety. Common approaches also include psychotherapy, whether that's seeing a psychologist, a psychiatrist, a social worker who's trained in this, either in an individual or in a group setting. I'm a very strong proponent of mindfulness, and people are trained in mindfulness. Psychiatrists, there are not that many of them, and psychologists. So the number of clinicians available is relatively limited, believe it or not. So, but mindfulness is something that can be done on your own, or Parkinson's Foundation has an online thing we call Mindfulness Monday. So you can go to our website and sign up for Mindfulness Monday, and it'll teach you the techniques of how to do mindfulness. I think it's incredibly helpful. It's kind of like meditation in its own way, and it's a great way to calm the brain and calm the body. Counseling aimed at strengthening coping strategies for chronic illnesses, psychiatrists, psychologists, social workers, clergy members, yoga instructors, all of these people can play a meaningful role in managing the non-motor symptoms, the mental health, the spiritual health issues of Parkinson's disease. And then some people will also benefit from medications like SSRIs, SNRIs, tricyclics. Those have shown to be really quite effective in managing the depression and the anxiety. And again, that's a conversation for people with their physician. Should I try one of these therapies or not?
1: Is there anything else that is available or being recommended to help people with their symptoms? And if so, are they effective? Are they delaying the disease process?
0: Yes. So I think the answer to that is one word: exercise. Exercise is the most important non-medical intervention for people with Parkinson's disease. Effective exercises combine aerobic activity, strength training, balance, and flexibility to manage symptoms like rigidity and gait issues. Some of the key activities include walking, cycling, tai chi, non-contact boxing, and yoga. And we really recommend that people try to exercise 2 to 2.5 hours each week. We're not saying go to the gym for 4 hours a day, but do some activity every day, preferably activity that gets you a little out of breath. What's interesting is that 20 to 30 years ago, clinicians would tell people not to exercise because they were worried that they would injure themselves, fall, have an accident. And what we now know through lots of research is that exercise, probably almost as much as dopamine replacement therapy, is critical to maintaining good health. The more you exercise, the more your balance improves, your gait improves. We really encourage people to exercise. And it doesn't even have to be exercise. It could be dance. It could be yoga. It doesn't have to be like in the gym or riding a bike, just as long as people are active. The one thing about Parkinson's disease or any brain diseases is the brain is incredibly flexible and has tremendous plasticity. So if you're doing things that you haven't done, you're opening up new neural pathways, which is really important too. So we feel like, we talk about this a lot, like doctors, when they're giving you a prescription for dopamine replacement therapy, they should also give you a prescription for exercise. That's how important we think exercise is for people with Parkinson's disease.
1: And I would imagine that a part of this could be going to see a physical therapist as well. There might be other exercises that the physical therapist could provide. And as I also understand it, there might be a role for an occupational therapist or a speech pathologist. You've already mentioned the movement disorder specialist. Talk more about what these other healthcare providers might provide.
0: We really believe in a team-based approach to Parkinson's care. So we've talked about the neurologist, we've talked about the mental health specialist, PT, physical therapy, occupational therapy, speech therapy. Those are critical specialists in the person with Parkinson's journey. PT really focuses on movement. Physical therapy really focuses on movement, strengthening. Physical therapists are really great at helping people, assessing people's movement disorders and developing therapies for them to correct that, strengthen, improve gait, improve balance. So I would say PT is absolutely a part of the treatment plan. We did a study a number of years ago which showed that, unfortunately, at the time, clinicians were treating the patients with dopamine therapy, but they weren't getting the referrals to PT. So we've been beating the drum on that. It's not enough just to go to see your neurologist 1, 2, 3, or 4 times a year. You should also be seeing a physical therapist. Occupational therapists tends to focus on fine motor skills. A lot of people with Parkinson's will have real difficulty with their grooming, with their dressing, showering, and things like that. So occupational therapy is really great at teaching people how to button shirts, how to tie shoes. In fact, forget tying shoes, just, you know, wear shoes that you don't have to tie. There are a lot of really great options that way nowadays. And then speech pathology is a really critical component to Parkinson's as well. A lot of people with Parkinson's, their speech will get very quiet and they won't be aware of it. I've been out to dinner with people with Parkinson's and you're trying to listen and you can't hear them. So speech therapy is really important in getting people to learn to project and how to speak and how to move their tongue. You know, all these things are connected to movement. And then swallowing. Swallowing is a very big issue in Parkinson's, and speech therapists can really help people with their swallowing.
1: I think probably one question that is on the minds of all of us is, how long can a person live with PD, and from what factors do they usually die? And given the research and what's going on now, is life expectancy increasing as a result of this research? What should we know about that part?
0: Yeah, all really great questions. So how long can a person live? It's just so variable. It's not like in some cancers, if you have a cancer, they'll say you've got 6 months to 1 year to live. That's not the case in Parkinson's. You know, some people with Parkinson's can expect to live 10, 20, 30 years beyond their diagnosis. People with young onset Parkinson's disease, as we talked about earlier, can live for decades. Michael J. Fox was diagnosed in his late 20s. He probably started experiencing symptoms in his early 20s, and he's, I think, 64 years old. So he's, you know, 30 plus years and going strong. So there's no way to predict how long a person is going to live once they've been diagnosed with Parkinson's. There's also no way to really predict the course of disease. As I mentioned earlier, some people progress rapidly, some people very slowly over time. So, you know, I think it's good for people's mental health. When you get a Parkinson's diagnosis, it is just that. It's a Parkinson's diagnosis. It's nothing more. There are all sorts of ways that you can take care of yourself with Parkinson's, taking your medication, exercising, sleep. Sleep is a really good thing. As one clinician said to me recently, a researcher, I'm sorry, said to me, we were talking about the immune system. And I said, well, how do you take care of the immune system? And she said, well, it's really important that you get a good night's sleep. Try and get 8 hours, because that's really what replenishes your body. It's really good for your mind. She said, diet is really important, a Mediterranean diet in particular. You know, and sometimes people say, well, isn't a Mediterranean diet really expensive? Not necessarily. If you're eating a lot of leafy vegetables, a little bit of fish, lots of olive oil, that's a good diet. It doesn't have to be a budget buster. And then, of course, exercise is another key component of that. So I think all of those things are really key to extending life, having a good high quality of life, which is the other thing. You know, people can live with chronic diseases, but still really have a high quality of life doing the things they love. And we really want people to focus on really, truly having a good life with Parkinson's. And I know many people with Parkinson's disease, yes, it's affected their life for certain, but they're still living full and happy and high quality of life. One comment I'll just make on that is, I've heard this from so many people in Parkinson's that I now just share it. People will often say, getting Parkinson's disease was the worst thing that ever happened to me and one of the best things that ever happened to me. Because people will say, you know, I was in my late 50s, I was working 50, 60 hours a week. I wasn't seeing my kids. I wasn't seeing my wife or my husband. You know, I had no community. And then suddenly I got this disease. It drew me closer to my spouse. It drew me closer to my kids. I joined a support group. I joined a community, the Parkinson's disease community. And suddenly I had, you know, more people in my life than I did before. Nobody wants to have a diagnosis of Parkinson's disease, but I've had so many people tell me that there is a silver lining, and the silver lining really is the community and the support you get from the community.
1: And thank you for bringing that up, because I do want to have you talk a little bit more about the care partners and the family members of the person with PD. Are there support groups that are available for both these folks as well as the folks with PD? And if so, are there resources that we should know about?
0: Yeah, there are support groups all across the country. And you can find those support groups if you want to go to our helpline and ask. There are other resources to find support groups, but there are support groups all over the country. One piece of advice I would say is, and I've heard this from a lot of people, you tend to want to find support groups of people who are at the same stage as you are. Because if you go to a support group with people who are really advanced, I've heard this, I'm not saying it's necessarily always true, but if you're early onset or you've just been diagnosed and you go to a late stage, it can be quite shocking, you know, just to see people, and it can lead to, oh my goodness, this is where I am. So I think it's really important for people to find a group that is, you know, comparable to their stage, and that you journey together. I think that's really a key thing to do. And again, there are support groups all over the country. And if you're looking for one, just call 1-800 for PD info. Care partners is a really important component of this. You know, we say it's not just the person who's diagnosed, it's the spouse, it's the boyfriend, girlfriend, partner, family, friends. Everybody is really part of the diagnosis. We did a study recently that showed 37% of Americans know somebody or connected to somebody who has Parkinson's disease, even though only 1.1 million people have Parkinson's disease. Care partners play an enormous role. And so what we always say is be patient, be present, listen. And then we also say this, take care of yourself, right? Because no one who is a care partner can do all these things for their loved one if they're not taking care of themselves and they're going down. So that means don't be afraid to call on family members, friends, neighbors for additional help. You know, care partners need to take a break. So we strongly encourage that, because burnout does no one any good. We do an annual conference for care partners. We have all sorts of materials for care partners on our website. So parkinson.org, if you're a care partner and you want to understand what that means, please go to our website. We've got a lot of things about that. And our helpline specialists are happy to talk about that as well.
1: John, you've mentioned several times about doing studies and research findings. Could you elaborate a little bit more about any new research findings about PD causes and treatments that are particularly encouraging, things that give us all hope?
0: Yeah, so there's lots of activity going on right now in research. In fact, I would say right now there's more money focused on Parkinson's disease research than ever before. And that comes from both the National Institutes of Health. It comes from pharma and biotech foundations like the Parkinson's Foundation, the Michael J. Fox Foundation, and others. We're in a partnership with Parkinson's UK to do drug discovery and development. There's just a lot of interest and a lot of resources going into Parkinson's disease right now. Now, not enough, right? Because we're still only looking at the frontline therapy that was developed in the 1970s, 60s and 70s, approved by the FDA in 1971. So we need new and better therapies. Part of the challenge in Parkinson's, a couple of the challenges in Parkinson's are that it's a brain disease. So any therapies that you are targeting the substantia nigra or the locus of the disease in the brain have to transfer across the blood-brain barrier. So the blood-brain barrier is this line in our bodies that is great at keeping out pathogens from getting into the brain, but it's also really good at keeping out drugs that could potentially help the brain. So there's a lot of research looking at the blood-brain barrier. Most of Parkinson's disease research right now is focusing on disease-modifying therapies. There's a lot of regenerative stem cell treatments, molecular targeted drug discovery, moving beyond the symptom management toward halting progression. So many of the approaches are focused on alpha-synuclein reduction. So alpha-synuclein, as I mentioned earlier, is this protein in the brain that starts killing off dopamine neurons. And there's a lot of research going into how we can reduce alpha-synuclein in the brain. Gene therapies. So again, I mentioned PD generation. Our large study is really focused on GBA and LRRK2, the two most common genetic variants. How can we limit the effect of LRRK2 and GBA in the brain? That's a big area. Then there's personalized digital biomarkers and cell-based replacements to restore lost neurons. So there's a lot going on there. Research indicates that the immune system is playing a role in Parkinson's progression. So we're transitioning from a solely neurological view to more of a systemic autoimmune related disorder. So a lot of researchers who are looking at that. Chronic neuroinflammation driven by activated microglia, peripheral immune cells, these are T cells and things like that, they may be contributing to neuronal damage. So we're looking at the immune system as an opportunity for research. I am confident that within the next decade, we'll start to see some of these new therapies come online. I know that's a promise that's been made in the past. So I always want to say that with caution, but there's so much good research going on and a lot of excitement that I think we're looking at a new world in the next few years for people with Parkinson's.
1: Any final comment in terms of resources that you'd like to say again, just in case our listeners missed it, and any further comment about Parkinson's disease?
0: Well, first of all, thank you so much for having me. I really appreciate it. It's great to be able to talk about this. What I'd say is for anybody concerned about a diagnosis of Parkinson's, go see your doctor. Don't hesitate. There's no reason to hesitate. Go see your doctor. Go see your neurologist. You know, see whether it is Parkinson's or something else. It may not be Parkinson's. If you do have Parkinson's and you want to learn as much about it as you can, go to our website. The Parkinson's Foundation prides itself on being the trusted and go-to source for all things Parkinson's. 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There's a lot of information out on the internet, on Instagram, and lots of places about Parkinson's disease that they'll tell you, oh, this is the magic cure here. Do this, do that. If you don't see that on the Parkinson's Foundation's website, it's probably because it's not a real thing. We really pride ourselves on taking the science from the very best journals that's all been peer-reviewed and putting that on our website so you can be assured that if it's on our website, it's been verified. And we recently upgraded our search tool to make our website so much easier. You can just be very conversational with it. So website's terrific. And then I really do say, if you want to talk to somebody in person, call our helpline. Our helpline specialists are just wonderful and they know so much. They're calm. They're willing to talk to you as long as you need to talk to them. They will follow up with you if there's something that you need. And, you know, I've heard so many people say to me over the years, oh, I've called your website. In fact, we had a gentleman the other day who said, I've called your helpline 15 times because my brother and my father both had PD. And it was a lifeline to me. It was just a great source. And he said he learned so much and he recommends to everybody, if they have Parkinson's or know somebody or care for somebody with Parkinson's, to go to our helpline. So those are really great resources. We also have webinars and podcasts and in-person meetings. All of that is available on our website. So again, parkinson.org is a great resource and a great place to start.
1: Okay. Well, wow. I want to thank John Lehr, President and CEO of the Parkinson's Foundation, for joining me today. So much good information. So thank you.
0: Thank you so much, Cheryl. It was really a pleasure.
1: 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And remember, age is just a number, not a label. I'll be back again with you next week.

0: This is Robin Collier, manager of KCEI. Gas prices continue to rise above $4, and Trump can't seem to end his illegal war, causing the cost of everything to explode worldwide. A corrupt Supreme Court kills voting rights, reversing years of civil rights achievements. 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
1: On the line with us is David Daley, a senior fellow at FairVote, author of the national bestseller Rat Effed, Your Vote Doesn't Count, and Unrigged, How Americans Are Battling Back to Save Democracy. His latest book is Anti-Democratic, Inside the Far Right's 50-Year Plot to Control American Elections. He writes for Salon, The New Yorker, The New York Times, Washington Post, CNN, TNR, and his Substack is at David Daley 237943. I think that's your username, right? You don't have a Substack newsletter, Dave? David?
2: Or I think you've just handed out my phone number or something. I don't know.
1: Okay. Yeah, whatever.
2: I'm kidding. Yeah, it doesn't matter. Call me, folks.
1: There you go. So, David, you wrote this absolutely brilliant piece. The Supreme Court, in fact, this was published in The Guardian. The Supreme Court's voting rights decision wasn't about law. It was about politics. We're talking about, is it Calais or Callis versus Louisiana?
2: Well, it's called Calais, but the decision certainly is Callis.
1: There you go. Okay. Tell us about it.
2: Well, you know, essentially John Roberts and this Supreme Court, this conservative supermajority, have been on a mission to eviscerate the Voting Rights Act. And you can, you know, you can trace it back 50 years. You can trace it back 25 years and John Roberts. But really, it begins with Shelby County versus Holder, putting an end to preclearance, the most important enforcement mechanism of the Voting Rights Act. You can trace it through the decisions on partisan gerrymandering in the latter half of the last decade, into the decision in Brnovich versus Arizona, and now the decision in Calais, which is going to lead to the largest reduction in Black political power and representation really since Reconstruction. It's going to cost probably 19 congressional seats currently held by Black Democrats across the South that Republicans are already in the process in Tennessee and Louisiana and Alabama and Mississippi of gutting and redrawing so that they elect white conservatives. It's going to be, you know, the kind of decision that also radically impacts state legislatures, that impacts school boards across the South, all of these places where the Voting Rights Act has been so crucial in protecting minority citizens from the kinds of barriers to the ballot box that are still being put up around the country. We are in for another round of mid-decade gerrymandering apocalypse as a result of this decision. They have shredded the Voting Rights Act, and they have put us on a course for all-out redistricting warfare in the next 2 years.
1: Yeah, I totally get it. Now, the Supreme Court, when they decide cases, they sometimes do so based on their interpretation of the Constitution. You know, the Constitution says this, therefore you can't do that. And sometimes they just, you know, pull things out of their backside and just say, well, we've just decided or we think this is what Congress wanted. I mean, the Voting Rights Act, as I recall, was not only passed originally unanimously in the Senate and nearly unanimously in the House, but it was re-upped in a similar fashion. Correct me if I'm wrong. What possible rationalization did they have for gutting it?
2: No, you're exactly right. The Voting Rights Act was reauthorized in 2006 under a Republican Congress and a Republican president. It was 390 to 33 in the House. It was 98 to nothing in the Senate. And a beaming George W. Bush signed it into law one summer's morning in the Rose Garden, surrounded by civil rights leaders. And everybody was euphoric. It was the longest extension of the Voting Rights Act in America's history, and it came with a 16,000-page record, the longest record ever compiled in support of any litigation in American history, in which Congress detailed exactly why all of these protections were still necessary. And if you go back and you look at this, it's chilling. What was still happening in 21st century America when it comes to polls being moved in towns at the absolute last second, elections being canceled in Mississippi because a Black woman was about to win a race in a small town for the first time. Precincts being moved to the sites of horrific racial violence, redistricting going on that blocked a black political power all over the place. And John Roberts ignored all of this in the Shelby County decision. He went on his own vibes. He's like, you know, things have changed in the South.
3: Yeah. Well, he cited Obama being elected.
2: Yes, Obama has been elected, and he makes up the rationale. You know, I mean, it's wild to think that the Chief Justice of the United States is essentially making things up. But that's what happened in this case. Roberts uses something called equal sovereignty among states as his decision to gut the Voting Rights Act. There's no such thing as equal sovereignty among states. There is something called equal footing that refers to how new states are added to the union. That has to be equitable and fair and the same. But this has nothing to do with voting. Indeed, the court had time and again said this has nothing to do with voting. And Roberts, in his decision, simply cuts that piece out. He uses an ellipsis and he just leaves it on the ground. This is the Chief Justice of the Supreme Court.
3: Right. And they're largely ignoring, you know, the consequences of in part the consequences of the damage that they did with Shelby County. And now here with Calais, I mean,
2: It's the exact same thing,
3: so,
2: right? Because, yes.
3: You know, go ahead, finish the thought. I'm sorry.
2: Well, the very day that they hand down Shelby County, you see Texas enact its voter ID bill, the most draconian in the nation at the time, that they knew would prevent between 600,000 and 700,000 Latinos from voting because they had gone ahead and researched the exact forms of ID that Latino voters were least likely to have and then gone ahead and required those. Yeah. So if things had changed in the South, as John Roberts says, you know, maybe he could have taken notice of the laws that were being passed across the South in preparation for what they were doing. And now we're watching the same thing as Tennessee carves up the map in, with the black district
3: election,
2: as Louisiana cancels elections to go ahead and do this. You know, if things had changed in the South, that the Voting Rights Act was no longer necessary, if we were living in the colorblind nation that John Roberts thinks we are, these things would not be happening the very day or week that the court hands down a ruling.
3: So how does, I mean, this is the Supreme Court defying the clear intent of Congress, the unambiguous 100% unanimous intent of the Senate, certainly. And I get it that they get away with it because they can, you know, as John Marshall famously said back in the day, somebody has to say what the law is. And that's the, you know, this falls to them. How then do we respond to this? What I mean, if you pass another version of the Voting Rights Act, you know, the John Lewis Act, for example, that, you know, we would have passed if it weren't for Kirsten Sinema and Joe Manchin stabbing us all in the back and getting rich in the process. And I'm concerned that John Fetterman is preparing to do the same.
2: Me too.
3: But, you know, what do we do? How do we respond to this?
2: I think we need wide-ranging reform that thinks big, and I think we have to be thinking big now because the window for doing this—
3: Are you talking about like reform of the Supreme Court or reform of voting?
2: I think we need reform across the board. We 100% need to be reforming this Supreme Court, this hijacked, radicalized a court that sees itself as a super legislature, a body of nine that's been appointed for life— with no ethics code, with no term limits. Their actions are non-reviewable. And they have been pushing this country dramatically to the right and dramatically to the right in ways that the country has no interest in going on voting
3: Since
2: rights, on reproduction rights, on you know,
3: pollution,
2: not the president is
3: corporations.
2: On corporations, on campaign finance, on healthcare, on the environment, on gun control, on issue after issue. John Roberts is less the Chief Justice of the United States than he is the most effective right-wing political strategist, perhaps of any of our lifetimes, with what he's been able to build. We need a larger court. We need to be looking at the jurisdiction of this court. These justices should not be able to time their retirement so that a president of their own party can pick their replacements. Right. You know, there should be an ethics code, term limits, you know, a larger pool of judges randomized to hear cases. There are lots of things that we can do. But we are also about to face a redistricting nightmare because of what this court has created. We're going to see about 19 seats currently held by Black Democrats across the South eviscerated. Democrats are going to respond in New York and Colorado, maybe again in California. We are heading towards a 2028 midterm in which there might be as few as 10 or 12 competitive seats left in the country. Yeah. Every other one will be drawn by map makers, and how those lines are drawn is going to determine who gets elected. We need to be thinking about a more proportional House. Mm-hmm. We need to be thinking about, you know, a multi-member districts using ranked choice voting, electing delegations that actually reflect the political and racial makeup of a state. All of these have got to be reforms that are part of a first 100-day agenda if Democrats are able to win a trifecta
3: in 2028.
2: Yeah. But, you know, boy, if they miss that window, the 2030 census is a looming bloodbath because there are going to be about 12 to 14 seats in the U.S. House, and the electoral votes that go with those states moving from California, New York, Minnesota, Illinois, Rhode Island, Pennsylvania. They're going to Texas and Florida and Georgia and North Carolina. Democrats cannot afford to not use a trifecta window.
3: In fact, we've kind of blown it in the past. David Daley. David, thank you so much for dropping by. Great seeing you.
2: Always a pleasure, Tom. Anytime. Thank you.
3: Thank you.
0: This is the Tom Hartman Program.
3: David's latest book, by the way, Anti-Democratic, Inside the Far Right's 50-Year Plot to Control American Elections. I'll be right back.
4: Signal rising. Feeds igniting. Truth dividing.

0: On the line with us, our buddy Congressman Mark Pocan, the representative of the 2nd District in Wisconsin in the U.S. House of Representatives, current member and the chair emeritus of the Congressional Progressive Caucus on the House Appropriation Committee. He's the co-founder and co-chair of the Labor Caucus, co-chair of the Congressional Equality Caucus, co-chair and co-founder of the Defense Spending Reduction Caucus. He has a weekly podcast. It's called With Liberty and Justice for Some. That's available on Apple Podcasts. His website is pocan.house.gov, as is his Blue Sky handle. Congressman Pocan will be with us taking your calls for the entire hour. So what's on your mind today, Congressman?
1: This is a week that the House, anyway, is back home. It was supposed to be in Washington. Last week, we were supposed to be home a month out. They changed the calendar, so we blew up 2 weeks. But, you know, the Republicans aren't exactly in the business of governing these days. They have a slim majority. They can't control their various factions. And because of it, we, you know, are still dealing with some of the major issues we have to. I guess, you know, I'm getting around the district this week, hearing about how frustrated people are with Washington. And I think that's all going to pay off in November. So I think that's what I'm really focused on. We are unable to, I think, really do any substantial governing between now and then with the Republican majority, with Mike, you know, Johnson as our speaker. So looking forward to trying to see if we can flip the House, flip the Senate, and maybe finally have some oversight and control over this president.
0: It would be an amazing thing, a truly amazing thing. You know, I've been talking about, or I've been hearing people talking about, you know, easily the Democrats are going to pick up at least 15 seats this time. But now I understand that there's 19 black seats in America that will almost all be gerrymandered out of existence as a result of this racist decision by the Roberts Court. Do you think there's a chance that the Republicans are going to hold on to the House by rigging the elections this way?
1: I don't think they can do it for this fall. And I got to admit, I think we're figuring it out together, Tom. I saw Georgia said they weren't going to do it, at least initially. If that's true, we have a number of members, you know, coming from Georgia. It looks like Louisiana will. They stopped the election literally to do that. Tennessee might. But I'll tell you, you know, if that's the way that we're going to go, and I hate this because I think, you know, you should have citizen, you know, people who are doing our maps, not politicians picking our voters. Yeah. But, you know, we can do just the same in the next cycle as well with New York and California, Illinois, and a lot of other places. I don't want to see that. I don't think it's good for democracy just to have red seats and blue seats. But we still have yet to find out how they're going to try to take advantage of this. But so far, their redistricting thing has been a complete flop. You know, maybe now with Florida, they're two or three seats ahead after spending, you know, $100+ million to do that. You said 18 and 19. I know Wasserman, who does polling, has said the floor he thinks is 23 seats that we can win. Minimum, you know, it looks like a good year for Democrats to take back the majority and then finally have that accountability.
0: Yeah. And hopefully they can take in Democrats can take the Senate, too. And John Fetterman doesn't pull a Kyrsten Sinema, although every day that goes by looks like he's about to.
1: But, you know, I'll tell you, if we can win some of these states, I mean, I think Sherrod Brown running again, hopeful. Maine's looking good. North Carolina's looking good. Alaska, Mary Peltola is an awesome person and candidate. Iowa, you know, I know they've got a little bit of an ugly primary right now, but, you know, I think that's in play. Two or three of the four House districts are in play down there. And, you know, I think we've got a chance to actually have a decent Senate as well. And Fetterman may not be the significant factor.
0: Baruch Hashem. Let's hope so. Let's hope so. All right. Shall we pick up some phone calls here?
1: Absolutely.
0: All righty. John in West Allis, Wisconsin, listening on WGKB. You're on the air with Congressman Pocan.
2: We need to enact tax reform so the 1% pay on income they actually receive instead of their adjusted income. Those adjustments need to be adjusted. The amount that they actually pay and a percentage of our budget is irrelevant. It's not paying the same proportion as the 99% of us based on their real income. That's what tax fairness is about. How can we get these guys to actually pay
0: their fair share? Yeah, I got it. Thank you. Congressman?
1: Yeah, and I think one other thing, and this is napkin math, so I don't put, you know, put this in pen anywhere, but I think about 20% of the nation's debt, because Trump's responsible for 25% of the nation's debt, is probably applicable to his tax cuts for the wealthy, both in his first administration and now. And, you know, there's a lot we can do to reverse that just to begin with, right? But then, you know, there are ways that the wealthy have found to pay less than the average person who's working as a teacher or a house cleaner or a store clerk. And we've got to look at the tax code in a very holistic way and remember that anytime you give a tax break, that's called a tax expenditure. That's no different than a healthcare expenditure or education expenditure or a veterans expenditure. They're still expenditures. And just giving it to a few people like Elon Musk, I think, is a really bad use of our tax dollars overall. So I think John is right. We need to reform the tax code. And it might take a Democratic president in addition to the House and Senate to do that. But it's certainly be something we're talking about.
0: Yeah. Today I was writing again about Jude Winiski's two Santa Claus theory. In 1976, in the Wall Street Journal, he proposed this. Ronald Reagan adopted it in 1981 and made it official for the Republican Party, and it has

0: Sanders in the face, which is what the neoliberal Democrats have been doing. And they're at it again. I mean, you know, I added up the total impact of all of the Reagan, Bush and Trump tax cuts. And it's in the neighborhood of $30 trillion. But then you add the interest that we've paid on the debt that we've had as a result of those taxes. That's another $22 trillion. You're looking at $54 trillion altogether that the Republicans have put on the public credit card. I mean, you know, and only 39 of it is actually showing up in our debt. The rest of it's showing up in programs that have been gutted and programs that have been killed. Why doesn't the Democratic Party talk about this two Santa Claus theory that has literally become doctrine in the GOP?
1: Much of my guess, Tom, is up to this point, we've never polled better on the economy. The Republicans, because of that, have. This is the first time in recent history we're polling better on the economy because Donald Trump is so bad at his job, right? The fact that everyone's paying more for groceries and everyday goods because of tariffs, the fact you're paying more for health care and utilities because of the big, beautiful bill, the fact you're paying more for gas because of a war of choice that Donald Trump doesn't know how to handle. So, you know, maybe for a change on this, we have the credibility now to really put that forward. Yeah. But I also think, you know, as you know, people, hedge fund managers and others, have all these ways of not paying their income. We definitely have to go after that and make sure we're getting that revenue in as everyone else pays their taxes.
0: Yeah. Amen. Brian, you're on the air with Congressman Pocan.
2: American society has slid into this political ditch, and neither party is popular. Fundamentally, because we don't enforce laws anymore, whether it's Sherman Antitrust, employment law, immigration law. And I think if Democrats want to get back in power, they need to get back to fundamentals, tell us why we have these laws and how you're going to enforce them, instead of just talking around it. And then when you get into power, you play this game where we'll just try it. Well, we won't fund this group, won't fund that group, and therefore we don't enforce laws.
0: Okay.
2: So when do the Dems going to get the fundamentals, law enforcement?
0: Congressman?
1: Yeah, I would actually argue slightly different, Brian. I think we need to get bigger and bolder and match the public where they're at. We're the only industrialized nation that doesn't have universal health care. And with what the Republicans just did to the Affordable Care Act and Medicaid, proves more than ever why we need to have a universal system of health care. And I actually think any presidential candidate in 28, if they really want to get the public's attention, that's a major issue they should talk about. Let's be bigger and bolder and match people where they're at, rather than maybe worrying about fundamentals or explaining things. Honestly, I think just being where the populace is, which are progressive values, let's lean heavily into those. And I think that might have the biggest change.
0: Maverick in Edmonds, Washington, you're on the air with Congressman Pocan.
3: Quick response to the previous caller. If Democrats want to get back in power, they should listen to that brilliant speech that Mark Plattner from Maine gave a couple
0: Graham
3: of days
0: Plattner,
3: ago.
0: Yeah.
3: I mean, Graham, thank you. I mean, there's your blueprint right there. It's not complicated.
0: Yeah.
3: Mark, what I want to do is I want to just please implore you to not let Congress forget about the Epstein file that seems to have fallen off the radar a little bit, and this is still very, very important. And that's all I got, Jeff. Have a great day.
0: Thanks, Mark.
1: Yeah, you know, the tension on any of these issues in modern day society is hard to hold. I think, though, what is cemented out of the Epstein files, because, you know, we still have 3 million more files to see, but is that there's an Epstein class of people. It's Donald Trump. It's Elon Musk. It's the people who belong to Mar-a-Lago. It's the people in the inner circle of Donald Trump's world that think they're different and better than all the rest of us. And that really has been defined by the Epstein class, that laws don't apply to them and they think they're somehow privileged and special. I don't think that's gone away. So, you know, Maverick, you know, that is a good thing. We need to continue to reinforce that as we're still trying to get the files. I think because the DOJ turnover, you know, it's probably a little bit out of the public eye in that way. But, you know, to me, the strongest thing that came out of it was that people now understand there are some in this country, Donald Trump, the first and foremost of, that think they are better and different than the rest of us, and that just can't be.
0: There was a post on social media from one of your colleagues yesterday that said that they think that the DOJ is actually shredding some of those files. We're hitting the break here, but real quick, do you think, is that any truth to that?
1: You know, with Donald Trump, I would put nothing past him.
0: Indeed. I'm with you.
1: Yeah.

0: Welcome back. Congressman Mark Pocan with us for the hour, taking your calls. And Andrea in Ottumwa, Iowa. Am I saying that right, Andrea?
1: Ottumwa, Iowa.
0: Okay.
1: So I emailed you both about something that I think needs some oversight. I'm seeing an entire health system, Mercy One, under Trinity Health, moving into its own Medicare Advantage plan, and it's becoming completely self-contained. They're not just providing care. They're the insurer, the provider, and the decision maker. And as a caregiver, that means that fewer outside options, more internal approvals, and less transparency when something gets denied or only approved a couple days at a time with, like, skilled rehab. And there's no independent check, and it feels like they're actually grading their own homework. I'm also noticing that these plans are only offered in certain Iowa counties, typically where the system already has a strong presence, which raises questions about access and competition. And I've seen a version of this firsthand when my in-laws' retiree coverage through John Deere changed during a contract renewal, and they didn't realize how different it was until the care decisions started including denials and delays for services that were previously approved without question, and there weren't many practical alternatives.
0: So your question are for the congressman. Oh, I'm sorry. Go ahead.
1: Are you seeing this trend elsewhere, and is anyone looking at what happens when one system controls the entire pipeline?
2: Andrea, I'm not familiar. I'll bet you Alex Lawson and some other folks, Wendell Potter, might be more familiar with it. But if you could send that to my campaign website email, because the official you can't get through if you don't have a zip code from the district, so you may be blocked. But I would like to see what you have with Mercy in Iowa, because I will follow up on it. You know, because of Tom's program, you know, we've been very active in this, hearing it from so many folks. And there's no question, you know, Medicare Advantage, more people are on that than Medicare, and it's now more costly. It was invented to be a cost savings measure. But if you have the people denying coverage, the insurance company normally being the same as the health provider, then you don't have any appeals, do you? And it certainly seems to be a very profitable but bad for the consumer model. And I'd like to explore it a little more. So please do send that, Andrea. And
0: what is the campaign website?
2: It's, I think, PocanForCongress.com.
0: That makes sense.
2: I should know these things.
0: People can Google it easily. Yeah.
2: But send the email from there, please.
0: Great. Okay, thank you. Tom in Media, Pennsylvania. You're on the air with Congressman Pocan.
3: This is about health care, too. Medicare for All 2025, which is the bill that you and many other Democrats support. There's been all kinds of wild speculation about how much this would cost from both sides. And the reason for that is there hasn't been a scoring by the Congressional Budget Office. Now, this bill's been around for 5 years, basically. Do you support, you know, yes or no, getting the Congressional Budget Office to do a complete comprehensive analysis on what this bill will actually cost versus what it would save, assuming very, very little or no delays in getting service?
2: Yes, we've been trying, but part of the problem is how they do it is only over a certain year window, not farther into the future, what that preventive care actually would save. And therefore, we still may not get the cost estimate that I think you and I know that it's going to save a lot of money. So, yes, you know, we've been trying, but that has been the concern, that if a number comes back and it's not accurate because of how we score, then we have to use some of the think tanks and outside groups that are helping us get those numbers. But I completely agree with you. I mean, it's going to be less expensive in the long run. It's certainly going to help in the preventive care up front. And but we got to find the best way to get reliable numbers for folks to really see just that.
0: Yeah, Congressman, I just have about 55 seconds here, so before we hit a hard break at the bottom of the hour. Do you? I saw a statistic this morning on MSNBC that 60-some-odd percent, 63% is what sticks in my head, it was over 60 anyway, of Americans now say that health care costs are one of their major concerns. Do you think that the time is now ripe for Medicare for All?
2: Absolutely. I mean, I actually think anyone running in 28 should make one of their major issues for president about a Medicare for All or a very, very similar universal health care type plan, given all that we've just gone through. Affordable Care Act is no longer affordable because of changes that were made to it. And it's too many people have lost that care. And Medicaid, we're watching what they did to it, affecting more people. Look, we're the greatest nation on the planet. We need to have a healthcare system system that matches that, and we're the only industrialized nation without it. So to me, the public is more than ready for it. Now we just need those politicians to catch up, and especially those running for president.
0: Well, I can tell you, as an employer, as a small business person, it would be a huge help. I mean,
2: you know, it would, think of the money. I mean, I've been an employer for 37 years, right? Almost a year ago, sold our business. And, you know, if I could have put that money that I paid out for everyone's health insurance to hiring more people, investing in new equipment so we could grow things, because and you know, however we decide to fund it, there's ways, but it would be an advantage to that business to be able to offer health insurance because everyone has it.
0: And, absolutely.
2: And it would be other things.
0: Absolutely. Rob in Mesa, Arizona, you're on the air with Congressman Pocan.
4: The DNC should be like promoting the direction of the party. And I think the party should be basically just promoting the fact that, you know, we've become a nation of predators, and we are an anti-predator party, you know, and not only financial predators, but adult and child predators. And if every candidate just starts from that perspective, is what they're proposing a predatory or a helpful thing, I think that would help all candidates. There was one other idea I had for the housing, if I could really quick, and that's basically to create a citizens LLC, which is a citizen that is basically part of this LLC that allows them to have like five or six properties that would help them consolidate their properties and then allow them to continue to have a second, third home. And once you get that set up, then you could go after all the corporate people who are cash buyers and really start, you know, putting the restrictions on them from owning.
0: Okay. Congressman?
2: To the DNC, because I think that's the biggest question there. I just wish the DNC would do something, Tom. Bluntly.
0: How about releasing that report?
2: Release the report. Let everyone take a look at what we did right and wrong. Let's all together. You know, the fact that 420-430 people are on the DNC, essentially the board that make the decisions. And yet I'll bet you I can't even name more than a dozen people. Most people, or I can't name more than a couple people that are on that group, is a problem. Mm-hmm. And, you know, I think the DNC, I've said this before in your program, but I have a friend, Ken Weber, wrote a book, Branding Democrats. His son was the head of branding at Coca-Cola at one point. And, you know, if the DNC really did branding of Democrats somewhat, just like Rob was talking about, but in a bigger picture, that instead of all of us running silos of campaigns, you have an idea of what a Democrat is about, right? Mm-hmm. And I think there's a lot they could do that, unfortunately, I don't see them do. And to be fair, it's not just Ken Martin's issue. I haven't seen the DNC especially relevant in my lifetime as a member of Congress anyway, you know, because we deal our own campaign committees for, you know, the House and the Senate. But it would be good to have a strong party. And I think we just have to figure out a different way to do it.
0: I completely agree. Pat in Puerto Rico. Hey, Pat, you're on with Congressman Pocan.
5: It's about the wealth tax. I see Elizabeth Warren's proposal, and it seems that there's a much easier way that is right in front of us. These billionaires get loans on their stock, on their other high value assets, artwork, whatever. We could just tax the loan. Those parties to the transaction, the bank or whatever entity, and the borrower, billionaire, are agreeing on the value, and so just tax that, you know, $100 million loan on whatever shares of Tesla or whatever art collection they have or jewelry. Just tax the loan. And for at least jewelry, you could have a minimum of say, $100,000 or something. Who has jewelry over $100,000? It wouldn't touch the common people. And similarly for stock ownership, you know, maybe something, any loan over $1 million on stock. And for houses, real estate, maybe the median house value in the U.S. is $500,000. Add a zero to that. Say tax any real estate loan over $5 million. Yeah. So adding a zero to
0: got
5: the median.
0: Pat. Let's
5: house
0: get
5: value.
0: Let's get a response here. Thank you. That was a great idea.
2: Yeah, I like what you're trying to do, Pat. I think the question is, you wouldn't catch it all though that way because not everyone's doing loans. Here's what I think we have to do is just accept, first of all, that there should be a wealth tax. And if we can all agree to that, because there are multiple proposals that are out there, then we figure out how to do it because the value has been agreed to that you should have a tax, especially on people who are billionaires or 100 millionaires, that they should have to pay a little more. And then we can figure out, I think, a proposal how to do it. The big question I have right now is there's multiple proposals, which makes it somewhat confusing. I know there's the conversation in California right now in some of the congressional races over this. But let's just, if we can just all say, if we can get to the place that we agree there should be a wealth tax, it's going to be much easier to find one to implement.
0: Amen. Denise in Calumet, Michigan. Hey, Denise, you're on the air. What's up? You're with Congressman Pocan.
6: Hi, Congressman Pocan. Thanks, Tom. I'm a very strong Christian, but not the evangelistic crazy type. So I don't believe in revenge, but Trump has been on a revenge tour since he got into office again. I believe in justice, and I believe in accountability. And I think the Democrats need to get a little bit more aggressive about making sure they pay for what they've done to this country. They've shredded our country, and now they're shredding the world.
2: Denise, the easiest way to look at this is if we get the House, and even more if we on behalf of Congress, which we don't have under Mike Johnson because he's the worst speaker in my lifetime that I can think of. We can do oversight, including subpoena power, and bring people in and have that accountability and go after those actions that we can't do right now because Mike Johnson is more of a lapdog than he is the Speaker of the House of Representatives. There's a lot that can come out of some things changing in November where we can absolutely make sure that folks are held accountable, because the fact that Trump has made so much money, the fact that his family's made so much money, the fact that they bend the rules everywhere they can, and so many people in Trump world are making more money, we do need to have that accountability. But it begins with having the ability to do the oversight, which happens when the majorities shift.
0: Charlie in Madison, Wisconsin, you're on the air with Congressman Pocan.
7: Yeah, thanks for the work that you do. I'm wondering, you're in the back in the district now, right?
2: Yes.
7: I'm wondering if you're planning on going over to Brian Stiles' neighborhood and having a town hall, because I just found out, I actually had found out a while ago that he is actually one of the authors, in fact, the author of the Save America Act. The thing was going to make us all have birth certificates.
2: Yeah. Well, Charlie, so this week I'm in district because I'm not home enough, so I'm getting around the district while we're here. However, Tom, I think what he's referring to is I've done, during the shutdown last year, I did 7 town halls in 10 days in Derek Van Orden's district in Wisconsin, 3, because he's never done one in 3.5 years. He's never done one open public town hall. And I have done a listening session in Kenosha earlier this year in Brian Stiles' district. Basically, if these guys aren't going to meet with the public, I'm more than willing to, and I try to get out there, but I got to have first and foremost my own district. So, Charlie, I appreciate that you do recognize I do these town halls to give that accountability to those members, and I'm very likely to be back in Brian Stiles' district. But this week, I'm home because I got to make sure I'm paying attention to my district, which is my first priority.
0: And a fine thing it is. You're doing that.
2: Yes.
0: Congressman Mark Pocan is with us for the hour. Middays with Mark here on the Tom Hartman Program. We'll be back with more of your calls for Representative Pocan in just a moment. Pocan.house.gov is his website and his Blue Sky handle. 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
0: We'll be right back with your calls for Representative Pocan, the Chair Emeritus of the Congressional Progressive Caucus.
8: This is the Tom Hartman Program.
0: This book in the Tom Hartman Book Club is All Politics is Local, Why Progressives Must Fight for the States by Megan Winter. And this is from the introduction. On February 20, 2018, 6 days after 17 people were shot and killed at Marjorie Stoneman Douglas High School in Parkland, Florida, Representative Keon McGee, a Democrat from Miami, stood on the floor of the Florida House of Representatives. Looking on from the gallery above were Parkland students who had traveled over 400 miles by bus to Tallahassee with the hope of persuading their state lawmakers to pass gun reforms in Florida. McGee asked the Assembly to vote on a bill that would have banned assault weapons and high-capacity magazines. Representative Carlos Guillermo Smith of Orlando, where a gunman had killed 49 and wounded another 53 people in the Pulse nightclub in 2016, had sponsored the bill, whose chances would expire unless the House bent its usual protocol and acted right at that moment. The shooting at Parkland demands extraordinary action, McGee told the Assembly. He was trying a technical procedural maneuver, one that might have worked in an alternate reality without partisan politics. But everyone who understood what it meant that Republicans held a supermajority in the Florida Assembly knew what would come next.
9: Richard Corcoran, the Republican Speaker of the House, interrupted McGee. A few minutes later, the House voted on a party lines, 71-36, not to consider the assault weapons ban. In the gallery, students began to cry. On Twitter, student leader Emma Gonzalez wrote, "The anger that I feel right now is indescribable." Something unusual was happening. With their eloquence, temerity, and rage, the Parkland students had seized national attention. Major news networks and papers dispatched reporters to cover their calls for change. That week in February, even before knowing that hundreds of thousands of students nationwide would soon walk out of their schools and through the streets, the American public paid attention to what was happening in Tallahassee, Florida. And yet, from another advantage, the scene in the Florida Capitol that day was not at all unusual. In state houses, it is not uncommon to watch someone sit before a panel of elected officials, hold up a placard of a dead child killed by opioids or lack of insurance or a gun, and plead for the passage of a bill that will inevitably not move out of committee because it does not fit within the political calculus of the assembly's leadership. In those hearing rooms, ordinary people often share in breathtaking impotence. 3 weeks before the Parkland students arrived in Tallahassee, for example, the Florida Senate Judiciary Committee discussed the Rule of Law Adherence Act, which would have required all local government officials, explicitly including employees of the state university system, to turn over information about immigrants to federal immigration officials. The bill was similar to those shopped around the country by the American Legislative Exchange Council, ALEC, an organization that since the 1970s has written experimental conservative state legislation. ALEC's corporate members included GEO Group, the largest provider of detention services for Immigration and Customs Enforcement, ICE, and a major donor to Florida Republicans in Donald Trump's presidential campaign. In 2016, the federal government decided to stop contracting with private prisons because the Department of Justice investigation had found they were unsafe. But after Trump's inauguration in early 2017, GEO Group received $774 million worth of contracts to run federal prisons. On January 30th, 2018, the day that the Florida immigration bill was considered in Tallahassee, so many people showed up that the hearing room reached capacity. Muslim students and Latino farm workers and their teenage children who had traveled hours to testify against the bill were not allowed into the packed room. Expressionless, they watched the proceedings on a television mounted in a hallway as Florida Senator Aaron Bean stood at the podium and said that his bill means criminals will be kept off the streets. The bill did not advance in what counts as a victory, in part because in 2011, immigrant rights groups staged weeks-long protests in Tallahassee to oppose a bill modeled after Arizona's 2010 law that allowed police officers to ask for immigration papers if they suspected someone was undocumented. The Florida legislature didn't pass a new aggressive anti-immigration law until 2019, when it gave the state the power to sue local law enforcement that refused to detain people according to orders from federal immigration officials. The next day, January 31st, Floridians concerned about sea level rise arrived in Tallahassee by the busload to ask their legislators to pass a raft of proactive climate change bills. Many were college students or recent graduates who had grown up along the coast and understood that the window of opportunity for stalling climate change was rapidly closing. During their lifetimes, they told me, their hometowns would be radically altered, if not sunken. By the end of the legislative session that March, none of the bills they wanted were passed, even though just 10 years ago, it was all but mandatory for both Democrats and Republicans in Florida to at least make overtures about the need for proactive environmental laws. Similar scenes play out in hearing rooms across the country, usually unrecognized by the American public. Beneath the tumult of the Trump presidency, state lawmakers have largely kept their course. As Alec's own website explained in 2017, quote, "State legislatures around the country have made significant progress, passing bills on issues such as immigration, policing, and health care, even as Republicans in Congress and President Trump have struggled to make similar progress at the federal level," end of quote. After decades of state-based campaigns coordinated by Libertarian and Republican operatives and disinvestment in the states, right-wing politicians have swept control of state houses. All politics is local. Alfredo in Mountain View, California, you're on the air with Representative Pocan.
10: Is it possible for Democrats to introduce a bill that will freeze Trump's assets and force him to pay for this illegal war that he got by choice and without the act of Congress? I take my answer off the air. Thank you.
2: Yeah, Alfredo, I think it'd be really hard to, I don't think there's a legal high basis that we could freeze his personal assets on this. However, you know, we're now at what, probably 30, 35 billion on this war.
0: And, at least.
2: At least, I know, because we were told it was $1 billion to $2 billion a day.
0: And well, so much of our infrastructure has been destroyed. I mean, they took out major radar centers. They've you know, we've evacuated half of, my understanding is more than half of our facilities in the region because they've been damaged by Iranians.
2: And missiles from South Korea and other places in order to deal with this. But this is, I think, the accountability part. The public accountability is coming in November, and we can say this was a war of choice. They never had to be out there. We didn't have to pay $1.80, $2 more a gallon for gas because of a bad decision by Donald Trump and, bluntly, Benjamin Netanyahu. And that's how we can have that accountability. But I don't know if there's going to be a legal basis to freeze his personal assets, but should we get in charge, we can go after, through Appropriations Committee that I serve on, the assets that the White House has and the Office of Management and Budget. And we can find out what DOGE did, because, Tom, I could almost guarantee you DOGE cost us more money than saved us money from so many things that we're hearing. And by doing that, maybe we can make sure they never happen again with either a bad Congress or a rogue president.
0: Plus, they stole all our Social Security information. I mean, it's mind-boggling.
2: So many things.
0: Yeah. Clay in Vicksburg, Mississippi. You're on the air with Congressman Pocan.
11: I just wanted to get your opinion on Graham Plattner, and if you think any of his old previous issues from his past, this Nazi tattoo, these comments of assuming blaming rape victims, another comment about black people not being good tippers. Do you think that it could cost them the election? And if not, do you think it can cause serious divisions within the Democratic Party or than progressive Democrats, for that matter?
2: I think we're going to have more and more candidates who grew up in an era of cell phones. You're going to have video, audio. You're going to have a lot of things people posted that you didn't have previously in history. So this is kind of new to us, I think, going through. But, you know, has someone sincerely apologized for something? Have they proven through their life that they're not whatever someone is saying they might have been for previous comments or actions? That's what's going to have to be weighed by their prospective voters, and it will be decided by the voters in whatever district. But I do think people realize that these elections are different than 20 years ago and certainly 40 years ago, where you didn't have maybe some of the vehicles you have now to go back and find out what someone said maybe, you know, when they were very young, and whether or not they really meant it or not. So that's the best I can really say about it, Gabe. I don't know if there's a definitive answer, but it's going to be up to the voters.
0: He seems like a really good guy to me. Louise and I watched an hour-long speech of his on YouTube last night, and it just blew us away. He's really good.
2: The more working class people we have run for office, the better off we're going to be, period.
0: Amen. Very well said, yeah. Joe in Chicago. Hey, Joe.
12: I just wanted to talk about an ongoing issue that I keep bringing up, and that the Democrats need to start focusing on beating Republicans, not each other. They need a central team that comes front and center to discuss issues that are relevant per day. And the California election really shows what's part of the problem. If they're hiring advisors that advise the candidates how to beat each other versus hiring advisors that are advising the Democrats how to beat the Republicans. They need to work together as a team. You're stronger united than you are as individuals working against each other.
0: Well, broadly speaking, I don't disagree. But in a primary, you know, your job is to beat the other guy, even if they're on your side.
12: That is correct, but it doesn't work if you're beating each other instead of focusing on beating the Republicans, which is the main issue at this hand. We have to adopt for
0: Did you watch the debate,
12: now.
0: The California gubernatorial debate, Joe?
12: I have started to, and I plan to finish watching them.
0: Yeah, I watched it the other night when it was live on CNN, there were a few times where Democrats were calling out other Democrats. The main thing that people got called out for was taking corporate money. But I would say beyond that, it seemed like most of the Democrats were focusing their firepower on the Republicans. You know, that's who they really were taking on, which pleased me.
12: It sounds like they were attacking Steyer for some legitimate issues in terms of, you know, his tax shelters.
0: Yeah.
12: But
0: although he claims
12: that he's
0: seen the light, you know, that he made a lot of money, you know, the old fashioned way back in the day. But now that he's got that money, he's he's a good guy, and take him at his word.
12: This brings up the other issue of what Democrats do to self-defeat themselves right now and non-adaptive situation. The idea of not taking corporate money is very self-defeating. We have lost tons of donors, including the entire tech industry, which Ezra Klein had outlined in a very good article recently, that we have to take corporate money. We're not going to be able to compete. We have to stop talking about.
0: But then you have to do what the corporations want, or they won't give you any more money.
12: You know, this is it's just like gerrymandering. We have to win to make the laws that we need.
0: I don't think it's the same thing at all, Joe. I think when you take money from somebody and you come to depend on it, they control you. I don't see how gerrymandering has any relation to that. Dan in Michigan City, Indiana, you're on the air with Representative Pocan.
13: This artificially inflated stock market, which it's going up again today, even with this country burning down around us, and eventually we know it's going to crash, is there any way to rein in the corruption that's going on with that vein? They will not let it go down. We know that. And I'm just wondering how this is going to end and how can we corral this back into some sort of normalcy?
2: Yeah. I mean, honestly, again, I feel like a broken record when I say this, and I don't mean to just focus on November, but I think a lot can change when you finally have accountability on a rogue president. But, you know, clearly the stock market is not necessarily representative of the real economy. We know the real economy is paying more for groceries and everyday goods because of tariffs. We're paying more for health care and utilities because of the big, beautiful bill. We're paying more for gas because of a war of choice in Iran. We're still paying more for housing, which has remained quite expensive. And we're starting to see some unemployment rise. So, you know, there are definitely trouble signs out there that we should be paying attention to. But the stock market, I think, doesn't necessarily give you the most accurate representation of that. So the best way we change that is make sure that some of the current policies don't continue and take us down a path that's going to be really painful to come back out of.
0: Johnny in Knoxville, Tennessee, you're on the air with Congressman Pocan.
14: Hey, I do construction work, and we did a big building. I do a lot of buildings, but we did a building in a place, and maybe your district. It was a government job. They had a big sign up saying they had prevailing wages for everything, and when I went back to fix a leak, you thought you walked into a third world country. There wasn't a single American in it. And I was told they all came in on visas. Tell me how that helps us.
2: Yeah, first of all, I have no idea of the situation you're describing, so I can't necessarily directly respond to that.
0: Let me give you a more practical example. Donald Trump, for all of his shabby golf motels, exclusively hires people from Europe because he thinks European accents are sophisticated. How does that help Americans?
2: Right. No, exactly. I mean, and, you know, we've fought some of the different types of visas, especially for just trying to get cheap workers for years, especially it hurts the construction industry. In some cases, the tourism industry, because they have short, intense periods, they need to bring in extra workers. And that's maybe a little bit different of an issue. I just don't know, unfortunately, Johnny's example, because I don't think he had much more information than he offered. But certainly, you know, we've got people to hire here in many cases, especially when it comes to construction jobs. One of the biggest reasons why we want to be careful how we use any visas with letting people in that would take jobs directly away from America.
0: Paul in Bloomfield, Michigan. Michigan. You're on the air with Congressman Pocan.
15: Yeah, hi. Speaking of building, ballroom isn't about the ballroom. He'd be lucky if that thing got done by 2028. He gave a no-bid contract to a friend. So what you're looking at is it was $200 million, now it's $3, $4, $5 billion. He's getting it on the back end. And why? Because he's got the pardon power, and he's going to pardon everybody and their brother that Congress goes after.
0: Well, I've heard a buzz, too, Paul and Congressman, that Donald Trump is the general contractor on this job, who typically takes 3.5% off the top.
2: Paul, I wouldn't put it past him.
0: No, I'm serious.
2: I know. I hear you. I mean, you know, they start out with one cost, 200, then 300 million, then 400 million. They keep saying it's all going to be funded by the private sector. He tore down it before he even told us what he was doing. And then now, you know, it's sitting there, not constructed under a legal case. But most recently in the Reconciliation 2 bill coming forward, there's $1 billion to go towards security for the East Wing, which is the ballroom. So that's our taxpayer dollars. That's not rich people, you know, doing payoffs by helping build a ballroom. This is $1 billion of our money because he tore down what existed at that wing of the Capitol. And this has got to be a much broader conversation. This has happened since we left Congress, this information. And I think we got to really raise this with the public because people will not want to spend $1 billion on a boondoggle of a ballroom for Donald Trump.
0: Yeah, there you go. Karen in Montgomery, Illinois, you're on the air with Representative Pocan. And we're down to about a minute here before we hit the hard break at the end of the show.
16: I think the Democrat Party would do much better in fundraising if they would get rid of Act Blue and somehow you're able to contribute to the candidates that you want to. I think it hurts the Democratic Party's in getting money. I think it stops. When you shop for something, you look for the best price. If you think your candidate, you want to give $10 and they're getting a dollar.
0: The candidates get all the money that comes through Act Blue unless you specifically give them a tip, Karen. Congressman, what's going on with this?
2: Yeah, I don't know. Other than, you know, Donald Trump hates it because it's a way that average person can put a few dollars in to help.
0: Oh, he's been lying about Act Blue.
2: Right. You know. Yeah. So I'm not quite sure. I do know that I don't think there's anything credible that I've heard out there on Act Blue. And it is a place for people to go and give to other people as well. So in a way, it's kind of, I think, serving the purpose that it was intended for. But perhaps the caller had something specific with the limited time.
0: I'm guessing that she heard one of Donald Trump's lies and believed it. But that's just a guess. We're out of time. Congressman, it's always great having you with us. Thanks so much for doing this with us.
2: Oh, thank you, Tom. As always, enjoy it.
0: Thank you. And thank you for being with us today. We'll be back tomorrow, same time, same place. In the meantime, don't forget, democracy is not a spectator sport. It requires all of us, and that includes you. So get out there, get active, tag, you're it. Be good to yourself and the folks around you. Stay safe. Eat your veggies. Get out there and get some exercise. We got a big job ahead of us this fall. I'll see you tomorrow.

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1: This is Robin Collier, manager of KCEI. Gas prices continue to rise above $4, and Trump can't seem to end his illegal war, causing the cost of everything to explode worldwide. 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
4: What you're suggesting is that people of one race, blacks in Louisiana, will have to be 51% of the population before they'll be able to elect another black candidate. Because what you're saying is partisanship is non-negotiable. You're going to have 6 districts out of 7 always white. Because that's our partisanship, that means blacks never have a chance, no matter what their number is, until they reach more than 51%.
5: Yep. That's exactly what they're saying.

0: From Pacifica Radio in Los Angeles, this is The Bradcast, as heard on KPFK 90.7 FM in L.A. and elsewhere in California, in Red Bluff and Redding on KFOI, Round Mountains, KKRN, up in Oregon on the Central Coast on KYAQ, Cottage Grove's KSO, and Eugene's KEPW, out in Lanchester, Pennsylvania on WNews, Maui, Hawaii's KAKU, in Columbus, Ohio on WGRN, Palinville, New York's WLPP, Rochester, New York's WRFZ, down in New Orleans on WHIV, out in Gallup, Mexico on KNIZ, Concord, New Hampshire's WNHN, Fayetteville, Arkansas's KPSQ, in Seattle on KODX, Richmond, Virginia's WRWK, Fairmont, West Virginia's WEFR, Janesville, Wisconsin's WADR, Minneapolis, St. Paul's AM 950 KTNF. We also stream coast to coast and around the globe every day on the internet, so the Progressive Voices Channel, Netroots Radio, Radio for Humans, NicoleSandler.com, Radio Free Brooklyn, No Lies Radio, Detour Talk, Delmarva FM, and most of your favorite podcast sites, blanketing planet Earth. I'm Brad Friedman, your friendly investigative blogger, journalist, troublemaker, muckraker, an all-around swell fellow, says me from bradblog.com, though I must admit I'm not feeling all that swell today for some odd reason. Desi Doyen?
1: No, but I have a feeling we're going to get to that.
0: Yes, we are. Right now, we have been covering the unprecedented mid-decade gerrymandering wars kicked off last year with Donald Trump's orders to Republican state legislatures to redraw their U.S. House districts for partisan advantage in the 2026 midterms. It has been a war in which Democrats, to the surprise of many, have pushed back vigorously, allowing voters to decide on mid-decade redistricting in states like California and Virginia that otherwise previously had voted to leave redistricting to independent bipartisan commissions. The result of all of that over the past almost full year has been largely a wash for both parties, at least until Florida's Republican-dominated state legislature convened a special session this week to re-gerrymander their already gerrymandered U.S. House map in hopes of flipping four currently blue House districts to red ones, a vote that has now been approved by both chambers of the Florida legislature as we go to air this afternoon, to be signed shortly by Republican Governor Ron DeSantis. But even as we covered all of the battles in all of the various states over the past several months, we have warned each time pretty much that a pending decision at the corrupted U.S. Supreme Court in Louisiana versus Calais was likely to come in soon and could upend the entire redistricting war. And depending on when it came in, could mean that all bets could be off before the 2026 election, as an adverse ruling, depending on the timing, could allow GOP-controlled states to redistrict as many as a dozen more currently majority-minority U.S. House districts to partisan advantage of the Republicans. Well, as the AP describes it this afternoon, the Supreme Court on Wednesday weakened a landmark civil rights era law that has, at least until now, increased minority representation in Congress and elsewhere, striking down a majority black congressional district in Louisiana, and thus opening the door for more redistricting across the country that will likely aid partisan Republican efforts to control the House. In a 6-3 ruling, the court's corrupted Republican majority found that a Louisiana district represented by Democrat Cleo Fields relied too heavily on race and not apparently enough on purely partisan politics, which the court has previously determined is entirely okay. That partisan politicians are perfectly allowed to draw congressional and state districts to protect themselves and their party, but apparently as of today, drawing districts as per the Voting Rights Act's constitutional mandate to ensure equal justice and equal representation for minority voters is somehow discriminatory and unconstitutional in and of itself, if I am understanding the court's ruling correctly. And that in the case of Louisiana, and elsewhere, efforts to ensure appropriate minority representation is in itself discriminatory, presumably against white people? We'll ask our guests momentarily. Chief Justice John Roberts had described the 6th congressional district in question in Louisiana as a, quote, snake that stretches more than 200 miles to link parts of Shreveport, Alexandria, Lafayette, and Baton Rouge, which is true. It did so to ensure minority representation, or at least that minorities were able at all to elect representatives of their own choosing. There are many snakes drawn as congressional districts around the country that were not struck down, that have been found perfectly constitutional by this same court, so long as they are drawn for purely cynical, partisan reasons. That apparently is just fine. But the landmark law created by Congress 60 years ago in 1965 and re-upped several times since to finally codify the 15th Amendment, as ratified nearly 100 years earlier in 1870, allows for, as Justice Sam Alito wrote for the court's 6 Republicans in the case of the Louisiana district, a, quote, unconstitutional gerrymander. Friendly reminder that the 15th Amendment to the U.S. Constitution, adopted in the wake of the Civil War, bars the denial or abridging of the right to vote, quote, on account of race, color, or previous condition of servitude, and explicitly states in its second of only 2 sentences, quote, the Congress, not the Supreme Court, but the Congress shall have power to enforce this article by appropriate legislation. And when the appropriate legislation, the Voting Rights Act, was adopted in 1965, the act explicitly declared that it was passed, quote, to enforce the 15th Amendment to the Constitution of the United States. But after the right-wing high court effectively gutted Section 5 of the act back in 2013, which had required jurisdictions with a history of discrimination in elections to demonstrate before new election laws were enacted that they did not discriminate. And now, after Wednesday's gutting of Section 2, which remained standing to at least allow challenges to racially discriminatory voting laws after they were adopted, well, is there anything left at all in the Voting Rights Act? The majority today placated themselves by saying that the law still stands, though I'm not sure how. Justice Elena Kagan, writing a dissent for the 3 liberal justices, warned, quote, the consequences are likely to be far-reaching and grave. Today's decision renders Section 2 all but a dead letter, she said. For the moment, in regard to redistricting, some are arguing that the effect of the ruling may be felt more strongly in 2028 because most filing deadlines for this year's congressional races have already passed. Louisiana, though, may have to change its redistricting plan to comply with the decision. Other states may try to change their districts as well in time for their 2026 primaries. The voting rights law, at least until today, had succeeded in opening the ballot box to Black, Hispanic, Asian, Native American, and other racial minorities by reducing persistent discrimination in voting. Nearly 70 of the 435 congressional districts are protected by Section 2, for now, election law expert Nicholas Stephanopoulos has estimated. But Justice Alito wrote that, quote, allowing race to play any part in government decision-making represents a departure from the constitutional rule that applies in almost every other context. He said Section 2 is effectively limited to instances of intentional discrimination, which is, I guess, unless someone says out loud that, hey, we're redrawing these districts to disenfranchise Black people. Well, that's a very high standard to prove. Justice Kagan said the upshot of the decision is that states, quote, can, without legal consequence, systematically now dilute minority citizen voting power. Quote, this is a complete and total victory for American voters, said the Trump White House, adding, we commend the court for putting an end to the unconstitutional abuse of the Voting Rights Act and protecting civil rights. Whose civil rights? Well, we'll discuss. The chair of the Democratic Congressional Campaign Committee, Congresswoman Susan DelBene of Washington State, meanwhile called the decision appalling, decrying it to be, quote, against the fundamental right of every American citizen to vote, but she remained defiant in asserting that Democrats were poised nonetheless to regain the House majority in November, quote, despite this corrupt and targeted assault on the voting rights of black and brown Americans from the Supreme Court. Election law expert Rick Hassin was perhaps even more blunt in his opinion about the ruling, describing it as, quote, the worst ruling in a century, which is saying quite a lot, given this corrupted court's series of horrendous rulings in recent years. He went on to charge that the decision would, quote, bleach the halls of Congress, state legislatures, and local bodies like city councils by ending the protections of Section 2 of the Act, which had provided a pathway to assure that voters of color would have some rudimentary, fair representation. Joining us now is Dan Vicuña, National Director of Redistricting and Representation at the Good Government Nonprofit Common Cause. We have spoken to Dan for years now on this program, even as the Supreme Court has piece by piece dismantled voting rights. Common Cause, of course, was the challenger in the landmark 2019 redistricting case, Rucho v. Common Cause, in which the corrupted court ruled at the time that federal courts may not hear challenges to partisan gerrymanders, that it was a matter to be left to the states, even as racial gerrymandering remained barred under the Federal Voting Rights Act. Well, that was then. This may be something else entirely. Dan Vicuña, welcome back to the broadcast, sir. Thank you for joining us on what I know is a very busy and pretty grim day for voting rights advocates.
2: Yeah, I appreciate you having me. I wish it was under better circumstances,
0: but
2: happy to talk out.
0: Yeah.
2: Talk out what's going on.
0: Yeah, that's what we have to do. Let's begin with, your top reaction here to this ruling from the court on Wednesday, and then we'll spend some time digging down into some of the specifics of what it practically means moving forward. But just your top line reactions here today.
2: Well, this is just another one of the significant attacks that the Supreme Court has launched against the Voting Rights Act, against the landmark protections that really revolutionized our democracy. And this Roberts Court has been whittling away at them. And this really strikes a big blow against fairness in redistricting, against the opportunity of people to have a voice in their government, particularly people of color.
0: Were we told by Chief Justice John Roberts back in 2013 in the Shelby County case that when they gutted Section 5, that there was no need to worry because racial discrimination in elections was still totally barred under the law, specifically under Section 2, the very section that was, for all intents and purposes, it seems to me, gutted today, at least when it comes to racial gerrymanders, along with his vote, by the way?
2: Yeah, I mean, the court has done an incredible job narrowing, basically eliminating the most effective protections we have or that we could have against an autocracy, you know, against sort of the authoritarian approach to government that Donald Trump and his allies seek. I mean, starting with, you know, you mentioned the Section 5 decision, the Shelby County decision, eliminating kind of the ability of the federal government to oversee voting changes that might be discriminatory. In the Rucho case you mentioned, where, you know, litigators tried to get a ruling out of the Supreme Court that partisan gerrymandering, you know, the manipulation of our voting districts for political partisan purposes should be unconstitutional. The court said, nope, we're going to walk away. Not our problem. But like you said, there's still protections under Section 2. Just 3 years ago, the court said very clearly in Milligan, a case out of Alabama with the same justices, looked at the protections of Section 2 to stop racial discrimination and gerrymandering and to ensure representation in the halls of power of people of color, and said that this was the right approach. This is the law of the land. And again, consistent with their years-long campaign to whittle away and destroy the protections that were won in the blood, sweat, and tears of civil rights marchers on Civil War battlefields to eliminate those. They did so again today. So you're seeing an incredible narrowing of the tools that Americans can use to stop racial discrimination in this country and our democracy.
0: And one of the things I pointed out in my intro, because it kind of drives me nuts, and this has been going back to Scalia talking about this, you know, claiming to be a constitutional conservative, a textualist, worried about what the Constitution actually says. I underscored the point that, you know, the 15th Amendment is two sentences long. The second sentence is the Congress shall have power to enforce this article by appropriate legislation. Did the fact come up that that was, you know, specifically granted to Congress, that Congress has actually been doing their job? It took them 100 years, but as of 1965, they were actually doing their job here, that this was not a matter seemingly to be left to the Supreme Court. I mean, it seems to counter what the amendment actually says here as far as, you know, who shall have the power to enforce this article.
2: Right. And it's worked incredibly well. And, you know, even so, you have the broader context of what, you know, the framers of the 15th Amendment wanted to do, which was end racial discrimination and voting. But even more specifically, you know, Congress passed the Voting Rights Act, and it's worked fabulously. But even more specifically, in the redistricting context, the Supreme Court, in this case called Bolden from, I think it was the early 80s, they tried to make it much harder then for plaintiffs to go to court. And by stating that the plaintiffs would have to prove intentional discrimination, you know, basically, you know, something that doesn't happen anymore, right? You're kind of smoking gun of somebody saying we want to discriminate on the grounds of race. And Congress, in direct response to the Supreme Court, went back to the drawing board and said, no, this to effectively enforce protections against racial discrimination and voting, we want an effects test. What is the actual effect of a voting change, in particular a map, on the populace? Does the effect reduce the voting strength of people of color? And so when a case came up again after Congress made it clear its intent to ensure that this was really an effects thing and not make plaintiffs go search for some racially discriminatory intent or smoking gun, then the court interpreted and said, okay, here's what we're going to do. We're going to make sure that if a community of color is kind of compact enough, you can put them in a normal shaped district and they vote the same and the white majority usually votes against them. And we kind of look at some other recent history of discrimination, that you've got to draw a district to empower that community. And Congress spoke very clearly.
0: Yeah.
2: The court gave guidelines on that. And now the courts decided they're going to write the law.
0: They just keep moving the goalposts. The Republican majority on the court asserts that the opinion was a limited ruling, Dan, that it preserves the central tenet of the Voting Rights Act, while the court's non-Republican dissenters argue the court has taken the final step here to dismantle the landmark civil rights law, to which I must ask, what central tenet are the right-wingers preserving at this point, at least as they see it? Is there any truth to their claim?
2: No, I mean, you know, Justice Alito is telling you to, you know, are you going to believe me or your lying eyes? Like the words are there in terms of how this fundamentally reshapes and eliminates protections for people of color. And the dissent is absolutely dripping with frustration and contempt because they, you know, they were at least hoping the majority would be honest and say this is a fundamental dismantling of the voting rights and protections against racism in redistricting and in voting. But no, this is a huge revolutionary change that thoroughly narrows the pathways for people seeking to stop racial discrimination in the drawing of our districts.
0: Is there any other, and I'm trying to be fair, and I'm probably too fair, but is there any other legitimate reason to roll back these voting protections beyond sheer Republican partisanship? Is there any hint that, in the opinion, that there really is some sort of legitimate discrimination going on that has nothing to do with partisan politics by the court, like discrimination against white people or something? I mean, what are they holding?

0: Justice Ginsburg, you know, used the analogy of, you know, there's a rainstorm and the umbrella is preventing you from getting wet, so you throw it away, which makes, you know, sense. So right. That's the most generous interpretation outside of kind of partisan intent. I don't know.
1: So what then is the practical immediate effect of this ruling? First, for the critical 2026 midterm elections, of course, we've been covering, as I noted, the gerrymandering wars over the past, I don't know, 8 months or so. For a start, I presume there'll be one less majority minority district in Louisiana. One third of that state is black, and there would have been two majority minority House districts in a state with six members of Congress. That's kind of sounds fair to me, but what is the practical immediate effect right now?
0: I think in a lot of places around the country, you know, the voting process is really far along, right? You kind of mentioned this in the intro about how you've got people have filed to run. They, you know, they know which districts they're going to be in, you know, and some of your primaries are starting or you have happened or are kind of in the midst of, you know, the vote election administrators are getting ready for that. So I don't know that there are that many places that can kind of turn the wheel and start their discriminating immediately. But I think you will see an acceleration of this after the elections in time for the 2028 elections. And it just have huge implications at every level of government starting then.
1: And I want to ask you about that. But, you know, we've got Senator Marsha Blackburn today, a Republican from Tennessee. She's running for governor there. She called on, and by the way, just until I think it was 2010, 2013, it was a very evenly divided state in the state legislature there. The Democrats still had the majority, as I recall. Well, now she's running in Tennessee for governor. She called on state lawmakers after the Calais ruling came down on Wednesday that they should now draw a completely Republican map. She said as much, you know, right. And the state was already gerrymandered in 2022 to have, I think, seven Republicans and just one Democratic Congress member left at this point. But that's not enough. She thinks it should be a completely Republican map. Is that pretty much where we are headed at this point?
0: Yeah, I mean, the decision basically gives a green light. It specifically cites Rucho and, you know, the court's own green light to states to use partisan gerrymandering to engage in that. And so, yeah, I think that you will see states that have some one or two districts that are majority black, majority Latino, or you know, whatever the case may be, those will be dismantled. They'll be like pizza slices, possibly. If they, you know, they'll carve up those districts and extend them out to wider, more Republican, maybe rural areas, depending on the geography of the state, and ensure that community that's, you know, compact and under the previous law would have been put together so they could have a voice in Congress and state legislature everywhere, will be sliced up. And, you know, you'll see 10 they'll make up 5-10% in four different districts or whatever, 5-7 different districts. And so they'll be basically powerless in any one of those districts. And that's what I think they'll look at.
1: And unless someone says, we are doing this to prevent minorities, black people, Hispanics, whatever, from having representation, unless somebody's stupid enough to say that out loud, there's essentially no way to even challenge that, at least at the federal level. You can't go in there and you can't say it's a partisan gerrymander. You can't do that anymore after the Rucho case. You can't, I guess, if I'm understanding it, you can't go in and say that this is a racial gerrymander unless, I guess, it hurts white people. I mean, is that kind of... There's nothing we can do about it at this point in that regard, legally.
0: Right. I will say though that is largely true. With the exception, and I'll mention this because, you know, Florida, the fight there is very timely. You know, again, that's a state that has in their constitution, their state constitution, a ban on partisan gerrymandering.
1: Right.
0: That was something that the Supreme Court invited states to do. This effort, you know, I think that, you know, the governor has tried to couch what they're doing in terms of a response to this decision. But it's very clear that, you know, Donald Trump said jump and they said how high. And what Donald Trump wanted was to get more Republican seats. And this is a clear partisan gerrymander that violates the state constitution. So we do still have those kind of protections. But yeah, at the federal level, it's a problem.
1: And at the state level, of course, in a state like Florida, while it might be unlawful to do what the Florida legislature did on Wednesday,

0: Wednesday and essentially redrawing the map to try and flip for blue seats to red. Even though that is unconstitutional in Florida, it'll be challenged at the state Supreme Court, which is also in its own way gerrymandered. That I think, what is it? Seven of the appointees were made by Governor DeSantis himself down there.
1: Yeah, I mean, you know, it's definitely a Republican majority court, but we're gonna make them say it out loud. If they're gonna be partisan actors, you know, we will make them disregard the law in plain view of everybody in the state. So, but you know, we expect to look at our legal options. The ban on partisan gerrymandering is very clear. The partisan intent of this map drawing is very clear. So, yeah, we'll make our case, and I think we've got a good one.
0: Michael Waldman, the president of the Brennan Center for Justice at NYU, goes on to call on Congress now to take action, arguing that they have a, quote, duty to respond, which, of course, they do, but which also, of course, they won't. Not this Congress, not now in any event. He argues that they, quote, must ban gerrymandering in congressional races immediately. It should restore and strengthen protections against racial discrimination in voting. But of course, why would Republicans ever agree to that? And would there be anything to prevent this particular SCOTUS from simply cutting out the legs from new legislation as they did with the Voting Rights Act if, you know, there was some crazy thing that happened that they actually could pass some sort of new protections in this Congress?
1: Yeah, I mean, look, obviously the hopes for this Congress are not very high in terms of action, but I do think that, you know, in a pro-voter Congress, there is a ban on partisan gerrymandering. It would be is very clearly within the authority of the Congress. The Constitution grants them that authority to regulate congressional elections. And there's,
0: but wasn't that the case for the Voting Rights Act as well?
1: Yeah, I know, but it runs up against some very unfortunate sort of views on race that the court has. But look, I mean, we got to use the weapons at our disposal, and I think we got to make them say that, you know, we got to pass it first and then make the court say that's a problem. But I think that would be a good, and because primarily, you know, as this case, the decision indicated, you know, partisan gerrymandering is being given as an out to allow racial discrimination. So we got to cut off that avenue for them.
0: We've got just a couple of minutes here, Dan Vicuña, but I want to real quickly hit. This is not just, well, obviously, you already mentioned it's not just 2026. We're going to see an effect in 2028. But I want to also underscore it's not just U.S. House maps that we're talking about, right? What does this mean for state and local governments and so forth moving ahead? All bets off there as well?
1: Yeah, I mean, at every level of government, the Voting Rights Act's former demand to ensure representation for people of color has been in effect. So you have majority-minority districts that were drawn with the VRA in mind at city councils and state legislature and county government. And those are certainly all at risk. You know, they may not have the same kind of partisan desires to dismantle them immediately like some of the state legislatures do, but they are certainly at risk now. And, they, you know, people of color made great strides because of the law, and those strides could be stopped in their tracks.
0: Isn't Supreme Court reform at this point the only real solution, Dan? And won't they now be even more emboldened to gut even more longstanding precedents? I mean, they're really going down the to-do list, it seems, at this point.
1: Yeah, I mean, this court is incredibly hostile to voting rights, despite all evidence that that they've worked, and they've worked incredibly well and really changed the way our democracy has functioned for the better. And so I think there will be calls for significant change because of how damning these decisions are to their judgment, their character. I think that'll certainly be part of the discussion, sort of big time reform.
0: Last thought, maybe a ray of hope to end here with Dan. In the past, when protections like this have been gutted, whether it's, you know, voter ID laws, whether it was when they gutted Section 5, it feels like voters were very unhappy about that they pushed back, minority and non-minority voters alike, that they actually worked harder to assure that they would not be disenfranchised by these people who seem to be working so hard to disenfranchise them. Should we expect to see a similar response to Calais, or am I being too rosy about what we're looking forward to here?
1: No, I mean, you're right. You're not making it up. People get, when people's voting rights are under attack, they realize what a precious, you know, how precious they are, and they get angry. And so we hope that this will fire people up to put pressure on Congress to act. We would love to see state voting rights acts, which weren't touched by this decision, passed in all 50 states to strengthen the protections at that level. So, no, I think this could be a catalyst for change for sure.
0: We could use some of that. Dan Vicuña, National Director of Redistricting and Representation at Common Cause. You can find them, of course, on the social medias at Common Cause. Dan Vicuña is, are you over on Blue Sky, Dan? I have your Twitter address, but not Blue Sky.
1: You know what? I'm not really on anything anymore. So I would find Common Cause.
0: Good for
1: Common
0: you. Cause, I'm good Blue for Sky. You. Smart move, my friend. You can also go to commoncause.org/redistricting, I believe. Dan, really appreciate you joining us here, even on this this grim day. We will we'll talk as all of this moves forward. Thank you, sir.
1: Thank you. Appreciate it.
0: You bet. Okie dokie. Well, that was fun.
2: Well, fun, no, not cheery. Necessarily. But yeah. I am encouraged. Yeah. I will say that I am encouraged that Dan says that Common Cause is going to keep fighting on the state level. They're going to take the fight to Florida, he says. And also the idea that states themselves can pass their own voting rights acts, which means, you know, hey, get organized and make sure that you vote for your state legislature if that's something that you think is important to do.
0: Right. I was going to say, you have to do it in somehow get measures on the ballot if you are in these Republican states, because Lord knows they're not going to put them on there. And, of course, they have made it successively more difficult to put ballot items onto the ballot in those sorts of states for exactly this reason.
2: Yes, and but it also underscores how important it is to vote for your state and local representatives and make sure that other people understand the importance of your state legislature. I mean, the question now becomes, what are you going to do about it? So do something.
0: Yeah. And remember, Republicans at least used to pretend they gave a damn about voting rights. Remember this from Ronald Reagan?
3: The right to vote is the crown jewel of American liberties, and we will not see its luster diminished.
0: Those were the days, huh?
2: All right, Republicans used to care about Reagan.
0: Let's take a quick break, and we'll come back with a few somewhat brighter stories, maybe cheer us up a little bit after today's latest body blow from the corrupt far-right activist jurists on the U.S. Supreme Court majority, some brighter legal news of sorts, and some remarkably terrible new poll numbers for Donald Trump, if we have time for it. And I thought that the ones we shared with you yesterday were awful. Apparently, they are getting worse. Go figure. That and more straight ahead on today's broadcast. I'm Brad Friedman.
2: Hi, this is Desi Doyen from the Green News Report and the Bradcast. What the public hears on the public airwaves matters. 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

0: Welcome back. It's Bradcast, Brad Friedman from BradBlog.com. As we mentioned on yesterday's show, just before airtime, the corrupt puppies over at the Trump DOJ filed another indictment against Trump's former FBI director, who he is mad at. Because years ago, James Comey did the right thing in choosing a special counsel, Robert Mueller, to investigate allegations that Russia had interfered in the 2016 election, because it turns out that they did. But Trump, he's still big mad about it, so he is still trying to punish James Comey for having done his job by putting him in jail somehow, apparently. His first attempt to do so did not work when Comey was indicted on an absurd charge that he had lied to Congress and obstructed Congress. That case was tossed after a judge found that it was unlawfully brought against Comey by a U.S. attorney that Trump had specifically put into the role to bring the indictment. And because it's Donald Trump, he did it unlawfully when he named his personal insurance lawyer to the job, and she was subsequently removed as U.S. attorney. And the case against Comey and the similar attempted revenge indictment against New York Attorney General Letitia James, both of those cases were tossed along with that U.S. attorney. In James's case, Trump was mad at her because she successfully won a civil fraud lawsuit in New York against Donald Trump, his company, its top executives, including his two eldest sons, finding they had defrauded banks and insurance companies to the tune of billions of dollars by lying about Trump's net worth in order to get favorable rates on insurance and bank loans and so forth. But the new case against Comey, if you can believe it, is even dumber than the first one. That he was threatening the life of Donald Trump about a year ago when he posted a photo on Instagram of seashells on the seashore that he had come across in North Carolina on the beach, spelling out 8647, which the White House, at the direction of Fox News, naturally pretended to be furious about, pretended that it was a threat on Donald Trump's life somehow. That 86, which in restaurant speak means to throw something away, and that 47 referred to Trump as the 47th president. But in this case, I guess it meant to kill Donald Trump.
1: Except in restaurants, if you 86 an order, you don't kill the food.
0: So this is exactly like the tweet, by the way, that was from, well, it's not exactly. This was a photo that Comey took that he says he found this on the beach. Unlike the actual tweet from Trump's MAGA pal, Mike Cernovich, during President Biden's presidency, where Cernovich actually typed out the letters 8646, but for which Cernovich, for some reason, has not been charged with any crimes. I don't understand it. It's almost like there are two different systems of justice here. Anyway, despite deleting his post a few hours later, after learning that some were pretending that it was a secret code to kill Donald Trump, and after the new ridiculous charge against Comey a year later, well, James Comey took to his Substack page on Tuesday to respond yet again to the latest ridiculous indictment with a short video.
2: Well, they're back. This time about a picture of seashells on a North Carolina beach a year ago. And this won't be the end of it. But nothing has changed with me. I'm still innocent. I'm still not afraid. And I still believe in the independent federal judiciary. So let's go. But it's really important that all of us remember this is not who we are as a country. This is not how the Department of Justice is supposed to be. And the good news is we get closer every day to restoring those values. Keep the faith.
0: Keep the faith. He's going to keep fighting. And maybe someday we will restore whatever values we actually had, or at least pretended to have. And listen, if he can do it, if he can keep his spirits up, an FBI director facing the potential of 10 years in jail for this ridiculous witch hunt of a charge, this non-case, this non-crime, this revenge indictment, these harassment charges, this weaponization of the DOJ, all of which will soon be tossed out like the previous charges were. Well, I would argue that we all can try to keep up our spirits as well. Former FBI Director James Comey made his first court appearance on Wednesday in the criminal case against him that legal experts say presents significant hurdles for the prosecution and will likely be a challenge for the DOJ to actually win. Prosecutors pursuing the case face their own challenge of proving that Comey intended to communicate a true threat or at least recklessly discounted the possibility that the statement could be understood as a threat. To be frank, I didn't even know what it meant when I first saw it, 8647. It took me a while to even figure it out, but I guess those among the secret James Comey kill the president crowd were able to decipher this immediately. The indictment accuses the veteran Republican FBI director of acting, quote, knowingly and willfully, unquote. But its sparse language offers no support for that assertion. Acting Attorney General Todd Blanche, that would be Trump's former and current criminal defense attorney, has declined to elaborate on what evidence of intent that the government actually has. But broad First Amendment protections for free speech, Supreme Court precedent, and Comey's public statements indicating that he did not intend to convey a threat will likely impose a tall burden for the government. The case was charged in the Eastern District of North Carolina, the location of the beach where Comey said he had found the shells. He made an appearance on Wednesday at the federal courthouse in Alexandria, Virginia, the state where he lives. He didn't speak or enter a plea during the appearance, but his legal team teed up at least one argument expected to be invoked, with defense lawyer Patrick Fitzgerald saying that attorneys would argue that the prosecution is vindictive and selective and would ask prosecutors to save communications relevant for that motion. In other words, the conversation among prosecutors themselves, perhaps sent to those prosecutors from the White House or anything else, those all have to be saved. The U.S. Magistrate Judge William Fitzpatrick also rejected the government's request to set conditions on Comey's release, calling it unnecessary.
1: What?
0: You could put an ankle bracelet on him or something
1: like
0: that.
1: Make him stay in prison until the case comes to court? I mean, good Lord.
0: The Supreme Court has held that statements are not protected by the First Amendment if they meet the legal threshold of a, quote, true threat. But that requires prosecutors to prove at a minimum that a defendant recklessly disregarded the risk that a statement could be perceived as threatening violence. You know, like march to the U.S. Capitol and fight like hell or you won't have a country anymore. You know, that sort of reckless statement. In a 2023 Supreme Court case, the majority held that prosecutors have to show that the, quote, defendant had some subjective understanding of the threatening nature of his statements. Court also found previously that hyperbolic political speech is protected speech. But since the current Supreme Court doesn't care about precedent or the rule of law, and there's no current mechanism for holding them accountable other than impeachment, there is nothing to stop them from simply, you know, changing the rules for their pal Donald if they want to, in order to go after Comey. Back in a 1969 case, the justices held that a Vietnam War protester did not make a knowing and willful threat against the president when he remarked that, quote, if they ever make me carry a rifle, the first man I want to get in my sights is LBJ, referring to President Lyndon Johnson at the time. The court noted that laughter in the crowd when the protester made that statement, among other things, showed that it wasn't a serious threat of violence, but seashells on the seashore spelling out 8647. Well, that just runs chills down my spine just saying it. Am I right? Gosh, I hope the president's okay after that. For the record, Merriam-Webster, the dictionary, says that 86 is slang, meaning to throw out, to get rid of, or to refuse service to. So, yeah, if you were unclear, this is part of Trump's weaponization of the Justice Department and his witch hunt against his perceived enemies. End of story. Or at least it should be, but his weaponization and witch hunts will continue because he is a sick and twisted person. Jonathan Turley, Fox News's favorite law professor, wrote an opinion piece published on Tuesday about all of this, saying that, quote, despite being one of Comey's longest critics, the indictment raises troubling free speech issues. In the end, it must be the Constitution, not Comey, that drives the analysis, and this indictment is unlikely to withstand constitutional scrutiny. That's from the Fox News lawyer. If it did, added Turley, it would allow the government to criminalize a huge swath of political speech in the United States.
1: Which potentially could be their goal.
0: Of course it is. In some brighter news, Trump-related court news here, a federal appeals court said its full bench of judges would not rehear Trump's appeal of the $83 million jury award for defaming magazine columnist E. Jean Carroll. The decision paves the way for Trump to ask his corrupted U.S. Supreme Court now to hear his argument involving presidential immunity, following the high court's landmark, ridiculous, made up from whole cloth 2024 decision, pretty much allowing presidents to do anything they damn well please without being held criminally accountable for them. The argument here that, well, he was president at the time that he lied about allegations that were proven in court that he had sexually assaulted Ms. Carroll back in the 90s, that because he was president, he should somehow be allowed to defame her. And the $83 million verdict that was awarded to her by the jury should be tossed. That's his apparent argument anyway. By the way, he has criminal immunity. I don't believe he has any sort of immunity from civil law. But who knows? His corrupt tools on SCOTUS might just play along. But for now, good news. A lower federal appeals court has said, nope, we're not entertaining your nonsense again. Mr. Trump, get lost. You need to pay up. But given, you know, the last story that I covered about Comey, you may find the statement from a Trump spokesperson today to be somewhat amusing. He said, quote, the American people stand with President Trump in demanding an immediate end to the unlawful, radical weaponization of our justice system and a swift dismissal of all the witch hunts, including the illegal Democrat-funded travesty of the Carroll hoaxes, the defense of which the Attorney General has determined is legally required to be taken over by the Department of Justice because Carroll based her false claims on the president's official acts. They're arguing it was an official presidential act to defame E. Jean Carroll. That's actually what they are arguing here. Roberta Kaplan, a lawyer for Carroll, also issued her own statement saying, quote, E. Jean Carroll is eager for this case, originally filed in 2019, to be over so that she can finally obtain justice. I think we are all eager for that at this point. We are all eager for all of this nonsense to be over. But it is not yet, and it's still going to be a while, I'm afraid. But one more uplifting story to help me, at least, out of the doldrums here before we go, following the SCOTUS ruling on Wednesday morning, undermining democracy and the U.S. Constitution itself, literally. At least we can take some comfort in the fact that none of this crap is going over well with the American people. None of it. And it's going to get just far worse for him before any of this gets better, in my opinion, especially today with Brent crude futures soaring to record highs on the markets today with Trump's endless idiotic war on Iran. Brent crude futures just before airtime are up more than 7% today, nearly $112 a barrel.
1: Wow.
0: Think your gas prices are high now? Just you wait. But Americans are, in fact, noticing. New polling out today from Reuters finds Trump's approval rating sank to the lowest level of his current term as Americans increasingly soured on his handling of the cost of living and the unpopular war with Iran. That, according to a new Reuters Ipsos poll this week, just 34% of Americans now approve of Trump's performance in the White House. 34%. That's down from 36% in a prior Reuters survey just over a week ago, so it has fallen 2 points since the beginning of April. But here's the part that jumped out at me that I wanted to share. Only 22% of poll respondents now approve of Trump's performance on the cost of living. 22%. And this was one of the biggest things that he ran on just over a year ago. I will bring down your prices instantly. I will lower the cost of gas. I will lower the cost of energy by 50%, he vowed. That has all gone up since he has come into office.
1: And it's has like gone up dramatically.
0: Dramatically, and it's like he's not even trying. Not only is he not even trying to make it better, he's actively trying to make it worse, as we talked about on yesterday's show. Paying, using your tax dollars to pay energy companies billions of dollars to not produce wind energy. Increasing your costs, your electricity costs. So he's actively trying to make it worse. Well, the American people do not like it. They do not like it at all, what he is doing when it comes to the cost of living. Well, I shouldn't say the American people don't. 22% of them do. 22% of them, I guess, think he's doing a fantastic job.
1: Well, I'm sure 22% includes the CEOs of big oil who are making out like bandits.
0: Yes. 41% of the Republican respondents in this poll say that they disapprove of his handling of the cost of living. 41% of Republicans. Trump won the 2024 presidential election, reports Reuters, on promises to bring down prices after several years of high inflation had vexed his predecessor, Democrat Joe Biden. Well, now Trump's approval rating on the economy overall, not just on the cost of living, but the economy overall, that approval rating is now 27%. The great businessman has his approval rating at 27% for the American people, well below any reading that he had during his first term in office. And by the way, also lower than Joe Biden's weakest numbers on the economy. That's right. You're losing to Sleepy Joe, Donnie boy. Americans liked his economy much better than yours. Americans really think you suck. For the record, just 34% of Americans now approve of the U.S. conflict with Iran. That's down from 36% in mid-April, so that is ticking down by about 2 points a week. It was 38% back in mid-March, according to the Reuters poll. So that, too, is heading over the same cliff just in time for November. At least we can hope, at least if we are able to vote and vote in droves like we've never voted before, like our lives depend on it.
1: 'Cause they kind of do.
0: At this rate, yep, they do. All right, we got to get out. My thanks to our guest today, Dan Vicuña of Common Cause. Very nice of him to jump in with us on a very busy day at the very last moment. Did not know that ruling was coming down today. Knew it was coming down at some point soon. Did not know it was going to come out today. So glad we were able to take sort of a left turn, a right turn, whatever we want to call it, and cover that. Thanks to you, Desi Doyen, for making it all happen. And thanks to all of you for spending a portion of your day or night with us. If you missed any portion of today's program, please stop by bradblog.com, the newly redesigned bradblog.com. I've been working very hard on it. Would love you to see it. And let me know what you think about it. It will be easier than ever to either download or just listen to online in our nifty new player.
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0: 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And yes, I am still on the social medias where you will find me, especially at Blue Sky at the Brad Blog. We'll see you there. Until we see you here next time, hopefully tomorrow with Driftglass and Digby?
1: Yes.
0: Always looking forward to that. That's tomorrow on the broadcast. I'm Brad Friedman. Good luck, world.

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1: Kay Matthews will be reading from her book on Antonio Aike de Vargas, Norteño Warrior, The Politics of Land, Power, and Justice in Northern New Mexico, on Saturday, May 9th, 4 to 5:30 p.m. at Somos, 108 Civic Plaza Drive, Taos. This powerful new book tells the story of Antonio Aike de Vargas, an activist whose life was rooted in the fight for environmental and social justice in northern New Mexico, from organizing La Raza Unido Party to confronting political corruption, land struggles, community resistance. Aike's story reflects the broader history of El Norte and its ongoing pursuit of autonomy and dignity. Again, the reading is Saturday, May 9th, 4 to 5:30 p.m. at Somos, 108 Civic Plaza Drive, Taos. This is Robin Collier, manager of KCEI. Gas prices continue to rise above $4, and Trump can't seem to end his illegal war, causing the cost of everything to explode worldwide. A corrupt Supreme Court kills voting rights, reversing years of civil rights achievements. 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Now, Cultural Energy's five-day weather outlook. For Taos in northern New Mexico, highs 69 to 82, lows 38 to 49. Today, sunny to partly cloudy with winds to 20. Sunday, sunny to partly cloudy. Monday, mainly sunny. Tuesday, sunny to partly cloudy. Wednesday, partly to mostly cloudy with possible stray thunderstorms. For Alamosa and the San Luis Valley, highs 71 to 82, lows 35 to 45. Today, sunny to mostly cloudy with winds to 20. Sunday and Monday, mainly sunny. Tuesday, sunny to partly cloudy with near record high of 82. Wednesday, partly to mostly cloudy with possible stray thunderstorms and winds to 20.
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3: We are telling you a couple of stories about troublesome children, and the next one is the Maury Sendak classic, Where the Wild Things Are. And that's published by HarperCollins. And we're going to ask our young friends, Corey and Susanna, to read it for you.
4: The night Max wore his wolf suit and made mischief of one kind and another, his mother called him
5: Wild Thing.
4: And Max said,
5: I'll eat you up.
4: So he was sent to bed without eating anything. That very night in Max's room, a forest grew. And grew. And grew until the ceiling hung with vines,
6: and the world became the world all around.
4: And an ocean tumbled by with a private boat for Max, and he sailed off through night and day, and in and out of weeks and almost over a year to where the wild things are. And when he came to the place where the wild things are, they roared their terrible roars and gnashed their terrible teeth and rolled their terrible eyes and showed their terrible claws. So Max said,
5: be still!
4: And tamed them with the magic trick, and staring into all their yellow eyes without blinking once. And they were frightened and called him the most wild thing of all, and made him king of all wild things.
5: And now,
4: cried Max,
5: let the wild rumpus start.

0: said and sent the wild things off to bed without their supper. And Max, the king of all wild things, was lonely and wanted to be where someone loved him best of all. Then all around from far away across the world, he smelled good things to eat. So he gave up being king of where the wild things are. But the wild things cried,
1: "Oh, please don't go. We'll eat you up. We love you so."
0: And Max said,
1: "No."
0: The wild things roared their terrible roars and gnashed their terrible teeth and rolled their terrible eyes and showed their terrible claws. But Max stepped into his private boat and waved goodbye. He sailed back over a year and in and out of weeks and through a day. And into the night of his very own room, where he found his supper waiting for him.
1: And it was still hot.
2: Ah, nature. What a wonderful thing. As I'm walking along on my

wild thing, I think I love you. But I wanna know for sure. Come on and hold me tight.

0: off the Sugar Beats album Wild Thing. That was the title track. And now for something completely different. I thought that we would invite internationally renowned cellist Matt Heimowitz, who has performed in concert halls all over the world, to talk about a decision that he made a few years back to play in more unconventional venues.
1: Yeah, I recorded the I recorded the Bach cello suites in 2000, around the 250th anniversary of Bach's death, and I was looking for places to play this music, and I wanted to strip away all of the preconceptions and all the traditions that had built up in the last 30, 40 years around this music, and kind of go back to the origin of where Bach's music was played, or at least this chamber music was played back in the 18th century.
0: Well, you know, when I go through Europe every year for 4 or 5 weeks, one of my favorite things is all the different styles of music you see being performed right on the street in all genres.
1: Yeah, actually, I didn't think of the street. I thought of the coffee houses where the Brandenburg. But I mean, it's true that music was everywhere. It was not just, and certainly the modern conception of a concert hall didn't exist anyway in the 18th century. That comes a lot later. And it's music, for me, that's very intimate and with incredible subtleties, spiritual on many levels, and it just it needs to be experienced by a few at a time in more intimate setting. And actually, I had some of the greatest Bach experiences here in Charlottesville over at the Prism.
0: With Fred Boyce.
1: Fred Boyce, exactly. I couldn't turn Fred down when he left a message on my answering machine playing the gavotte of the Fifth Suite on a banjo, yeah, and saying he needs some fingerings, you know, not that I could help him with my cello left hand, but those were good times, and I'll be playing some Bach tonight, and also some new material that we can talk about later.

0: cellist Matt Heimowitz performing a little Bach live right here on Tell Us a Tale. And that's going to close out this half hour.
1: This is Carol Miller from the Peaceful Skies Coalition, and you are listening to Cultural Energy Independent Radio, KCEI 90.1 FM, Red River Taos, a listener-supported, non-commercial, educational radio station creating media voices for youth, arts, and activism in northern New Mexico and southern Colorado.
2: 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I'm your host, Katie Ray. We're going to start out with a new song from New Orleans funk man, John Papa Gross. This is Shaky Frank.

0: Hi, it's Ranger Dave with the joke of the day. Why did the chicken go to the seance?
1: I don't know.
0: Get to the other side.

That was The Cockroach Song by the Panorama Jazz Band. Don't be afraid of those little critters if you can help it. The next song is about the jitterbug. Here is Jazzy Ash.

0: March, April, you're it.
1: Superheroes by Marcus Page. Batman, Superman, Wonder Woman, Spider-Man, Iron Man, Policeman, Fireman, Teacher, Doctor, Nurse, Counselor, Parent. All of these superheroes save our lives. If you're in need of help, each one would rise. Some come with no costumes, but it's not a surprise. We live with superheroes every day of our lives. 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
2: Hello, my name is Relina, and this poem is called A Teacher's Prayer. Now I sit me down to grade, a pile of papers on my desk. I hope my students got all A's on their classwork, homework, quizzes, and tests. I know that I've done my best to make them smart and to have interest. I hope my students will soak up all my knowledge, which for sure will earn them a scholarship to college. I have taught them good. No, I've taught them well. I've taught them to read, write, and spell. Yet, I have so much more to tell. Like that I sit right next to them, there is no need to yell. I pray for their success each and every night. I know I have taught them the difference between what is wrong and what is right. I hope my students will remember my rhymes and remember my prayers for all times. Amen.

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1: That was a super fun collaboration between famous actor Bill Murray and famous New Orleans trumpeter Kermit Ruffins doing a famous song, The Bare Necessities from The Jungle Book. Now let's hear a sweet Cajun lullaby. This song, Do-Do, translates to sleep, sleep. This is Megan Brown and Daniel Gale.

that sound means it's time for Confetti Park Storytime. We will hear Iron Martin from North Louisiana with an original fairy tale. This is The Fairy Fox of Bossier.

The Fairy Fox of Bossier by Iron Morton. What seems like a long time ago, and a long time since it was, my father and I set off deep into the forest of Bossier to seek wood. Winter was fast approaching, with blinding snow soon to come, and wood was needed for many things. I remember Mother standing over her large cooking pot, as was her custom, carefully spicing its hot water with a little of this and a little of that. Before we left, Mother gave us one warning, solacing any promise we might make. Do not be late for dinner. So off we trotted, pushing our rickety cart forward, leaving Mother alone in a solitary state of mind and house, with an air of importance tempered by self-sufficiency. During the journey, Father made regular talk about a place once chanced upon, where large trees drop their limbs without care. Easy gathering for us, he said. And in this way we traveled through thickly wooded areas, having little sunlight guide us, with our rickety cart jolting across rough forest grounds. Thus each time the spot sought was said to be a bit further up the way, yet never was. Soon we were overcome by weariness and sat down to rest, muttering to ourselves with lips partly closed. Traditional forest noise spurred the woodland proper, and then mysteriously hushed. Our ears heard not a sound. Even the short, sharp tweets of treetop birds were silent. The sun was fast sinking behind silvery shreds of dark shadows, and not any wood had been found. We both knew Mother would not understand our uncertainty in spite of our efforts. Suddenly, a wide berth of emerald-colored grass appeared, never seen, loomed beneath our feet from an open door within a giant, majestic tree. We sprung from the ground upward, pushing our cart aside, and took thoughtlessly through its opening. Where, arriving on the other side, afraid to say a word, we became absolutely still. Inside were all manner of ancient creatures. There were fairies flapping wings of night mist, imps, elves, leprechauns, and sprits, huddled among and dancing with gnomes. Some were known for their good deeds, others were not. All mighty beings able to give mortals their heart's desire, but tonight, simply having fun together. A brethren of living magical energy, sharing common fellowship with wings beating and feet stumping to endless dance, bringing father and son to the edge of frenzy. Charm pleasers, these magical tunes are called, affecting men, animals, and plants alike. By the time the music stopped, everyone turned to us, asking when did we arrive and who invited us. We could only utter, the music was upon us, sounding loudly. No one laughed or showed displeasure. Many nodded, knowing the spell work of their tunes cannot be shaken off. Then one moved along smoothly, evenly, and easily forward, revealing our fate. No harm will come to you here, said she, clad in a cloth of enchantment. Her name was Gaze, and she was steadfast beauty whenever appearing. Where are we exactly? Asked Father in a humble tone. You are in the realm of everlasting, said Gaze, where short-lived mortals such as yourselves will not fade until the last day of judgment takes us all. This is a glorious land where nothing is wanted that is not needed. Here we celebrate every moment and all can. Here there is no strife, albeit our lives are quite happy and contented, without sorrow or complaint. Though you mortals who enter this land for whatever reason are destined to be our guests forever, be it a day, year, or lifetime. While in this realm for any pause instant, know this, the life you once recognized will have changed. To leave will cause you great pain, setting you apart and separate from others' love, who will have aged or died. So proclaim your new beginning, except do not eat our food unless prepared by myself. It is our useful account that mortals cannot digest the magical ingredients needed by us for nourishment. To do so will hasten their last hours of life.
With that said, she vanished in the same way as a light, gentle wind, simply gone. Father wailed and hollered with a stirring heart as I watched speechless. No, no, we finally shouted in one breath. We cannot willfully remain. Mother will think we are dead. Father pleaded, his eyes brimming with tears, to an empty space, occupied by nothing and no one. Night never showed its mouth, and everlasting. The only weather had was cheerful, beaming sunshine. All food provided was to our liking, and once eaten or drank, replaced itself, being always kept whole. We never knew hunger, thirst, or sickness in this kingdom of forever. Anyone drained of strength, energy, or power of endurance stopped to rest or sleep regardless of ongoing celebrations. Sleeping quarters, every time, at all times, appeared where needed. Still, we were not happy or contented, thinking of a long, comfortable life, absent of mother, sharing in whatever was to come. I guess father's plea did not fall upon vacant ears. Soon thereabout afterward, in what felt like a week passing, gaze in the most open-hearted manner appeared to us. She popped like corn, explaining how mortal time in its general fleeting use does not, cannot fit the blossom lifespan of the never-ending ones. For the real test of her case, she magically whisked us to the door of passage, whereby commanding it to open, she spoke in low whispers with sympathy. 10 years of your time has passed since last we met. Behold, to our amazement, there was our cart, much worn by age and worsened in value, deteriorating. See that, said she. It is what does happen to all your kind, animals and plants, in the mortal world outside our mighty door. It is the order of things. Considerable misery tightly gripped our hearts. We roared off something between a growl and a yell. Alas, all is not lost, remarked Gaze, calming us down. There is one able to act upon your cause. How is this, asked Father? Are not your powers sufficient? With sorrow, no doubt of it, no, expressed Gaze. The one I speak of is careful to right wrongs made in our name through mishaps. Unlike we hear, he is not bound by past, present, or future events. Ageless is he, with abilities beyond recollections. Nothing fails which is undertaken by this one. He will know how the vibrant music brought you here against your will to decide, and of the powerful fear of never seeing a loved one again. Skillful is he at many faces and shapes in countless places where our kind is found. When all is spoken among the likes of us, he is known as the Fairy Fox of Bosia. We all follow his word. Saying no more, Gaze was gone like a sudden burst in wind. And so were we. Faster than thought of one's patience, we were ferried through the door of passage by a twirling wind's reverse. A summer sun was glowing when awakening, completely bewildered, not certain of what to do or of our whereabouts we were. Dreamy eyes stretched wide, looking closely from corner to corner to determine if it was really home. A gladness of noise touched us by way of mother's loving voice, letting us know our morning meal was ready. She showed no signs of declining appearance or memory that we ever left. The one difference discovered was our rickety cart restored, except now lapping over with wood gathered not by us. We never met the Fairy Fox of Bosia, to our knowing, although present outcome told otherwise. Unlike the everlasting ones, we short-lived mortals have come to know that love is a glorious value they can never possess and we can never outgrow. So in the end, we too live forever.

Thank you, Iron Martin, for sharing your story, Fairy Fox of Bossier. That comes from his book, Grand's Fairy Tales. 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
1: We are celebrating the significance of the number 3 in folk tales during this half hour of Tell Us a Tale. One of Jen's favorite stories, called The Funny Little Woman from Japan, which we're not going to be reading to you, by the way, the little woman has got to ask 3 different statues of gods if they've seen her dumpling rolling by. And one of my favorite stories from China, which is the equivalent of Red Riding Hood, called Lompwapwa, there are 3 sisters who have to work together to trick the big bad wolf. Well, in the story that we are going to read to you now, called The Glass Mountain from the Brothers Grimm, retold by Nanni Hagrogian and published by Alfred A. Knopf, see how many times that you can find the series of 3.
2: Once upon a time, a child was born to a king and queen. One day, the little princess was restless. No matter what the mother did, the baby would not be still, and so the queen grew very impatient. She stood at the window holding her baby as some ravens flew over the castle. She looked at her daughter and cried, "If only you were a raven, you could fly away, and I would have some peace." As the words came out of the queen's mouth, the child turned into a raven. She flapped her wings and flew from the arms of her mother. She flew into a dark wood and stayed there for many years. A young man was passing through the forest one day, and he heard a raven crying. He followed the sound. When he came closer, the raven said,
3: "I was born a king's daughter, but I was turned into a raven. If it is your wish, you can lift the enchantment and set me free."
4: "But what can I do?"
3: "Go deeper into the forest. You will find a house belonging to an old woman. She will offer you food and drink, but if you accept even the smallest morsel, you will fall into a deep sleep and will not be able to free me. Behind the house is a garden, and in a corner of the garden is a heap of fir bark that is used for tanning leather. You must stand on it and wait for me. I will come to you at 2 o'clock each day for 3 days. If you can stay awake, you will lift the enchantment, and I will be a princess again."
4: "I promise I'll do that for you."
3: "I know that you will not be able to resist the old woman's offers, but please try."
4: "I'll do it. I promise I'll do it. Oh, must be on my way now."
2: Before long, the young man came upon an old woman's house. It was the old woman of whom the raven spoke. And as he turned to go into the garden, she saw him from the window.
5: "Poor man, you must be tired from your travels. Come, come and have some food and drink."
4: "No, I'll not eat or drink, thank you."
2: But the old woman was sly and finally convinced him to take a small sip from the cup she held out to him. Then he went into the garden and found the tan heap. His eyes were getting heavy, and before 2 o'clock, he was sleeping like a stone. When the raven arrived, she called and called, but there was no waking him. The next day at noon, the old woman had prepared another meal for the young man, but he refused
4: it. "I don't want a bite. Oh, thank you."
5: "Well, if you will not eat, at least have a sip of wine. Please, take a sip."
4: "I don't know."
5: "Just try it."
4: "Oh, maybe just..."
5: "Just a little."
4: "Oh, okay."
5: "Very good."
2: He went to wait for the raven, but he was suddenly overcome with exhaustion and could not stand up. He stretched out on the tan heap to rest, and when the raven arrived, he was fast asleep. On the third day, the young man was even more determined not to eat or drink. But at noon, the old woman came out to the garden carrying a tray heaped with meat and other delectable foods and a cup of wine for him to drink.
4: I don't want any.
2: And she smiled and placed the tray near him in the garden.
4: "I'm not gonna have any."
2: Without saying a word, she returned to the house. Now it had been 3 days since the young man had eaten, and his hunger was great. After a time, the aromas of the meat and wine were so tempting to him that he thought,
4: "A small sip of wine can't hurt."
2: And he had a drink from the cup. Then he grew very tired and stretched himself out for a rest. Once again, when the raven arrived, he was sleeping. She had known he would be asleep. She called to him again, but could not awaken him. This time, before she flew away, she gave him three gifts. The first was a loaf of bread, some meat, and a flask of wine, which she placed beside him. The second was a golden ring with her name engraved on it, which she slipped on his finger. And third, she had written him a letter, which she tucked into his pocket. When the young man woke up and saw that he had failed even a third time, his heart was very sad. Then he found the raven's gifts and read the letter, which told him all that had passed. It continued,
3: "Thus far, you have not been able to lift the enchantment, but if it is your wish, then find me at the golden castle of the Glass Mountain. The food that I have left with you will replenish itself, no matter how much you use. Remember, if you will it, I know that you can set me free."
2: The young man packed his belongings and set out at once to find the Glass Mountain. He journeyed for a long time and came to a dark forest. He walked in the woods for 14 days trying to find his way, but alas, he could not. And he became so weary that he lay down in a thicket and went to sleep. He was awakened by a howling sound, and when he lifted his head, he saw candlelight. He rose and followed the light, and there, in a clearing, was a giant standing in front of his house.
4: "If I take one more step, the giant, he'll see me."
2: But he found his courage and continued walking.
6: "I was just wondering what to eat. You will be a good supper for me."
4: "Oh, that may be so, giant, but it won't be as good for me. If it's food that you want, I've got enough to satisfy you."
6: "In that case, you need not worry. I prefer bread and meat and a good cup of wine to flesh."
2: He went into the house and sat at the table. The man laid out the food the raven had given him. The giant ate and ate and ate some more, but there was still plenty of food. Finally, when the young man was certain that the giant was quite satisfied, he asked him if he could direct him to the golden castle of the Glass Mountain.
6: "I've heard of it, but I'm not sure about the direction."
2: He went to a cupboard and drew out some rolls of parchment and opened them one by one. They were detailed charts of all the neighboring lands. The giant and the young man examined them with great care, but they could not find the site of the castle. The young man prepared to leave, but the giant convinced him to wait for a second giant, his brother, who had some land charts of other kingdoms, so the man waited.
4: "Okay, I'll wait."
2: When the giant's brother returned home, there was another meal to be eaten.
4: "Oh, please eat."
2: The young man laid the table once more with the food the raven had given him. The second giant ate his fill, then he too fetched his maps. The young man and the giant studied each map until at last they found the golden castle of the Glass Mountain, but it was very far away.
4: "How will I get there?"
6: "I have some time to spare. I can carry you to a place near the castle, but you must go the rest of the way alone."
2: And so he hoisted the young man on his shoulders and carried him over the countryside until they were within a few days' journey of the castle.
6: "You must go on from here by yourself."
2: With that, the giant set the young man on the ground and departed. The young man went on, traveling day and night. He was overjoyed when at last he saw the Glass Mountain rise before him. He began to climb the mountain at once, but he slipped as fast as he climbed. He tried again and again, but he kept falling back. He knew the princess was waiting in the castle at the peak of the mountain, and he was filled with grief when he realized that he couldn't reach her.
4: "What am I gonna do?"
2: He also knew that he would never leave her, and so he built a small hut at the foot of the mountain and waited there. One day, on hearing a great commotion, he looked outside the hut and saw three scoundrels having a terrible fight.
4: "Mercy! Mercy!"
2: They stopped for a moment when they heard his voice. Then they continued fighting.
4: "Please! Mercy! Mercy!"
2: Again they paused and listened, and then they continued to beat one another.
4: "Please! Mercy! Mercy!"
2: And when they stopped this time, he asked them why they were fighting. Well, the first scoundrel said he had found a stick that would open any door. The second said he had found a cloak that would render all that it touched invisible. And the third said he had found a horse that could go anywhere, even straight up the side of the glass mountain. They were fighting, they said, because they couldn't decide whether to own these possessions together as common property or to part company.
4: I have a proposal for the three of you. We have no money, but I have something more valuable to exchange for your possessions. Before I show it to you, though, I must try out these wonderful things that you have to see if you have spoken the truth.
2: The scoundrel's greed made their eyes bulge at the idea of something more valuable than their three possessions, and so they helped the young man mount the horse. Then they put the stick in his hand, and lastly they put the cloak around his shoulders. No sooner had they done this than the young man and the stick and the horse all disappeared from sight.
7: Where'd he go?
4: Now, don't you think it's more valuable to be alive than to kill one another for your possessions?
2: And then the invisible man turned the invisible horse and rode straight up the side of the mountain. At the door of the golden castle, he dismounted from his horse and removed the cloak. He took the stick and touched the bolted door with it. And as quickly as the door opened, the raven who waited inside turned into the most beautiful princess in the world. The young man slipped the golden ring on her finger, and they were married, and there was great rejoicing in their hearts.

From a very early King Wilkie, our young bluegrass friends here at Tell Us a Tale. That was a live recording of the traditional tune Ain't Gonna Work Tomorrow that they did for us live right here at Tell Us a Tale. And in the background of the Glass Mountain was Bach's Prelude from Suite for Unaccompanied Cello No. 1. And that's off Bela Fleck's album Perpetual Motion. Well, how many series of three did you notice in that story? The young man, of course, was given three attempts to stay awake behind the old woman's house. Then there were the three men fighting over the three pieces of magic, the horse that could run up the side of the Glass Mountain, the cloak that rendered all that it touched invisible, and the stick that would open the door of the golden castle at the top of the Glass Mountain. Did you find any others? Well, if you did, send us an email at radio@tellusatale.com. Well, we're going to close out this half hour of Tell Us a Tale now with a tune that's double the fun of three, and it's called Six, and that's off Trout Fishing in America's album, My World.

0: Well, what's 108 million divided by the square root of 324 times 10 to the minus 6 power?
1: I believe the answer is 6.
0: What is the dimension of the field of complex numbers over the real numbers times the order of the alternating group on three elements divided by the definite integral from 0 to pi over 2 of sine of

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1: Now, Cultural Energy's five-day weather outlook. For Taos and northern New Mexico, highs 69 to 82, lows 38 to 49. Today, sunny to partly cloudy with winds to 20. Sunday, sunny to partly cloudy. Monday, mainly sunny. Tuesday, sunny to partly cloudy. Wednesday, partly to mostly cloudy with possible stray thunderstorms. For Alamosa and the San Luis Valley, highs 71 to 82, lows 35 to 45. Today, sunny to mostly cloudy with winds to 20. Sunday and Monday, mainly sunny. Tuesday, sunny to partly cloudy with near record high of 82. Wednesday, partly to mostly cloudy with possible stray thunderstorms and winds to 20. This is Robin Collier, manager of KCEI. Gas prices continue to rise above $4, and Trump can't seem to end his illegal war, causing the cost of everything to explode worldwide. A corrupt Supreme Court kills voting rights, reversing years of civil rights achievements. 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
4: I try to stay level-headed, stay with the science, but I'm freaked out about 2026. My rain barrel is empty, it's really hot, really early, and El Niño is cranking up faster than anyone has ever seen. In the last El Niño in 2023, carbon from Canada's wildfires equaled the total emissions from India. Wildfires have become a world problem. They are your problem. Fire expert Michael Flanagan joins us. Then to the Amazon with the godfather of rainforest science, Dr. Carlos Nobre. He tells us about the Columbia Conference to get off fossil fuels, better news on deforestation despite organized crime, and the awful tipping point where the Amazon forest declines to grasslands even without more human emissions. 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
4: Dr. Michael Flanagan has been a fixture on the Canadian wildfire scene for decades. He's led international forums and edited a key journal, all while publishing highly cited papers. When people, politicians, and emergency agencies need help, they call Mike. Mike Flanagan, welcome back to Radio EcoShock.
6: Great to be with you, Alex.
4: So you're co-author of a new paper that I think revolutionizes fire response in a warming age. But before we go there, I got to say a lot of folks in Western North America are on edge right now about this year's fire season. In the last El Niño of 2023, you and I talked about mind-boggling extreme fires in the Canadian North. Now experts are calling a new El Niño developing, well, right now in May, which is, I think is months earlier than usual. It may be a strong one. What does that mean for expectations for this year's fire season in North America?
6: Yeah, the fires, it's still early, but there are a number of indicators that we can use. You know, full disclaimer, you know, our fire season will depend on the day-to-day fire weather, especially extreme hot, dry, windy conditions, and the amount and timing of ignitions. But having said that, there are a number of indicators that can suggest what the potential is for this fire season. and the potential is for a very active fire season in many parts of North America, including Western Canada and Western United States, but also the Southeastern United States. One of the first indicators is drought. A large area of the United States and parts of Canada are abnormally dry or in drought, and that helps set the stage. Second thing, stage setter, is snowpack. And particularly in the Western United States, the snowpack is really low or even record low or absent. And this is a concern because years with early snowmelt means more land available to burn and generally less moisture to soak into the fuels and the soil. So that's the second thing. The third is what's the forecast for the summer? And the forecast for much of North America is above normal temperatures. And maybe we can talk a little bit later about temperature and fire, but generally the warmer we are, the more fires we see. And parts, particularly Western Canada, are going to be drier than normal, so hot and dry is a recipe for wildfire. And the last thing I'll throw in is ENSO, El Niño Southern Oscillation. We were in a La Nina. We're currently neutral, but the models suggest that we'll be El Niño shortly, and a number of them suggest it's going to be a very strong El Niño. And this affects the synoptic pattern, where the high pressures are and where the low pressures are. But generally, it means for many parts of North America, hotter temperatures and drier conditions in some regions. And that is also a recipe for wildfires. So everything's lining up. You know, it's not a lock, but everything's lining up for a busy fire season. The United States is already quite active. It started early. And, you know, like places like California, they often say fire year instead of fire season because you can get fires any time of the year. So that's the stage for the 2026 fire season. And just as a quick aside, to me, for Canada, 2026 is a litmus test. And, you know, why do I say that? We've had three really active years, 2023, 2024, 2025. 8% of our forest is burned in those 3 years. You know, I used to say that there'd be active years and quiet years, but now I'm rethinking that narrative. If 2026 is a bad year, that'd be 4 years that are really active, and we have no historical record in our modern record of having even three bad fire years, let alone four. So I'm going to say that most years are going to be bad because, you know, Canada and the United States are big countries, and somewhere there's going to be conditions conducive to an active year. Regionally, I still believe that, you know, there'll be quiet years where it's wetter or cooler and active years. But at the larger scale, somewhere, we're going to see an active fire season.
4: Okay, let's go to the new paper. It's the second from a PhD thesis by young scientist Kaiwai Liu, and he's from your former stomping grounds at the University of Alberta. The title is A Weakened Diurnal Weather Constraint Leads to Longer Burning Hours in North America. That doesn't sound too exciting, but it changes everything about how we experience and fight wildfires. Scientists used to assess wildfires only after they were over. More recently, with satellites and computer analysis, we can explore daily fire behavior. Why do we need to drill down further into hourly fire activity?
6: Historically, firefighters would fight the fires during the day. Nighttime would come. Temperatures get cooler. Relative humidities go up. Winds go down. And the fire goes quiet. So firefighters could catch their breath, move equipment around, and things like that. But now we're seeing, you know, fires are burning longer during the day and night, into the night, and even through the night. So we don't have that respite that we used to have, you know, historically. And it's because our climate's changing. Those warmer temperatures at night creating more drought, and we're seeing longer periods of burning. And this is a concern because a longer period of fires burn means it burns more area. And the more area means it's more likely to bump into a community infrastructure. So it has impact. You know, we often talk about number of fires, hectares burned, because they are our fingertips. But it's really about the impact of fire on society. And there's the direct impacts, like I just talked about, you know, fires burning into communities or burning down critical infrastructure. But there's also indirect impacts, which are really important. That's smoke. You know, if you're downtown New York, your place isn't going to burn down from a wildland fire. However, the quality of your life could be in the tank for weeks because of smoke from a fire 1,000 kilometers away. And that's the thing about smoke. It travels long distances, can circle the globe. So the more hours we have to burn generally means more acres or hectares burned, which means more smoke and more impacts on society.
4: Well, yes, as you say, longer burning hours also means wildfires continue to burn intensely, even at night, so they become intense very fast. And I'm looking back at some of those community disasters in recent years. Evacuation orders for the 2023 Maui fire came at 3:43 a.m. In Jasper, 2024, residents were ordered to leave town on short notice at 10 at night, so you had thousands of residents and tourists forced to flee in the dark. In the L.A. fires, communities like West Altadena got former evacuation orders around 3:25 a.m. So again, they were going in total darkness as the power outages hit. It sounds like a new night terror that wasn't that common before climate change. What do you think?
6: Yes. I mean, there's always been fire, and occasionally fires have burned through the night in the past, but they're becoming much more frequent because the climate's changing and is much more conducive to longer burning hours and fires burning through the night. So what's going on? Like, let's talk about this for a second. The warmer we get, the more fire we see is generally what we're seeing over many parts of the earth, including Canada and Western United States and Eastern United States as well. So the warmer we get, the longer our fire seasons are getting. And maybe I'll back up just a second. Here I'm not talking about it. Individual fire like the Jasper fire, the Maui fire. I'm talking about fire over a large area, like a state, California, or a province, British Columbia, over a longer period of time, decades. So the warmer we get, the longer the fire seasons are. I just mentioned that California talks about fire years and no longer about fire seasons. We're not far off in parts of Canada where we're seeing fires in December and January and February, and you know that's our new reality. Second, the warmer we get, the more lightning we expect. In Canada, just over half of our fires are caused by lightning, but they're responsible for 90 to 95% of the area burned. So more lightning means more fire. The third reason really is the most important. As the atmosphere warms, the ability to suck moisture out of the fuel, and here I'm talking about dead vegetation on the forest floor, needles, twigs, pine cones, etc., it's such a rapid increase that even if you get more rain, the actual fuel moisture is going to be lower because of this increase in temperature. And the drier the fuel, the easier it is for a fire to start. It means more fuel, dead vegetation is available to burn, which leads to higher intensity fires that are difficult to impossible to extinguish. And what we're seeing with climate change, like we used to think about drought as the lack of rain. But now, because of these higher temperatures sucking moisture out of that dead vegetation or the soil, it's leading to dry conditions like drought. Even though we're getting some rain, it just doesn't compensate for this drying effect from warmer temperatures. And that's where we are. And, you know, just recently in Canada, the number of human-caused fires have been decreasing and decreasing for decades, but now we're starting to see an increase. And, you know, at first we thought, are people just getting more careless, not observing fire bans, or is there something else going on? We actually think something else is going on. We think that because the fuels are so much drier, that it's so much easier for fire to start, whether it's a lightning strike or some human activity or human infrastructure like power lines, which Maui fire was a power line fire, railways, people burn fields, people actually still burn garbage in some place. Even things like your car or your truck, or your four-wheel vehicle, the muffler can be really hot, and you park on dry grass, and it starts a fire. There's so many ways for fire to start. It only takes a spark, and the drier the fuel, the easier it is for a fire to start.
4: If I understood the paper correctly, it looks like burning hours in the boreal forests increase more slowly than further south in the temperate and subtropical regions. That's opposite to what I expected. Do we know why?
6: So it's a function of, you know, there's a number of factors. We use machine learning, and it was a function of temperature, relative humidity, fuel moisture. Yeah, I was a bit surprised by that as well, but they are going, in the same direction. We're seeing more burning hours, and we're seeing more burning days, too. So it's just the window where we can see active fires is increasing, and that's the concern. That's the take-home message. And stepping back, you know, the impacts of fire and climate change, and I've talked about some of them, but longer fire seasons and lightning. This is just one piece of the puzzle, and it's a big puzzle, but it's an important piece. And there's other pieces like fire intensity, and we're seeing a lot more fire-generated thunderstorms than we have in the past. You know, Jasper Fire is an example of a pyrocumulonimbus. These are monsters, and you cannot suppress them. We can try, but we can't suppress them. Once they get up and running, they generate their own winds. They cast embers kilometers in advance of the fire and kind of leapfrog across the landscape. It's our modern fire danger systems, fire growth models, do not accurately capture these pyrocumulonimbus. And this is another feature of a climate change world in which you live, and our fire management activities have to adapt to this new world.
4: Yeah, the increase in burning hours, including more nighttime burning, is more extreme in spring and fall. And again, what does that mean for fire planning?
6: So, yeah, for many parts, the summer is the fire season. Or it's the most intense part of the fire season, where you have the most fires and the most intense fires. But now we're seeing these shoulder seasons. So it talks about, you know, it also suggests a lengthening of the fire season. And I give you an example of that. Alberta, their official fire season start was April 1st until about 2016, where they said, we're seeing so many fires before April 1st, we're moving it to March 1st. And some years there's still snow. Yeah, absolutely. But some years there's fires burning in February and January. So we're seeing these shoulder seasons, and it's not just the occurrence, but we're seeing more intensity in these shoulder seasons. Another example from Canada, I live in Canada, so most of my examples will come from Canada, is in our modern record of daily area burned in Canada, the day with the most area burned is towards the end of September in 2023. This is far outside the normal fire season, and the location was northeastern BC, northern Alberta, and southern Northwest Territories above the 60th parallel. And it was because of a cluster of these fire-generated thunderstorms, these pyro-CBs. So not only are we seeing fires in the shoulder seasons, and these longer burning hours are contributing to that, but we're seeing high-intensity fires burning these shoulder seasons. In fact, you know, in 2023, we were seeing fires burning through the night in the Northwest Territories in September and Saskatchewan in October, which is usually safe territory in terms of when to expect a fire, let alone an intense fire that burns through the night. You know, what's happened in Canada and Western United States is that we've seen a quadrupling of area burns since the 1970s. And for Canada, we're now, our 10-year average is just over 4 million hectares. It was about 1 million hectares in the 70s. 4 million hectares, you know, for your listeners, that's twice the size of Lake Ontario. We're talking a big chunk of real estate. You know, I've been publishing and researching fire and climate change for many decades, and I was expecting more fire, but it's happening much more rapidly than I thought. Some of our research suggests that eastern North America would see an increase in fire about mid-century. I'm rethinking that. You know, what we've seen in 2023 and 2025 in Canada, and then now in the States this year, 2026, we're seeing fires in the east and, you know, significant fire. So perhaps our earlier research was right on the increase in fire in the east, but got the timing off, and it's happening much earlier than we thought. So now, if you live in the States, it's not just fires in the west. It's fires in central United States and now eastern United States. And, you know, historically, there's been significant fires, you know, in eastern United States, but many of these were associated with clearing of the land and burning brush and not having proper controls. You know, there was Gatlinburg, you know, in Tennessee a few years ago where, unfortunately, a number of people died, a number of structures lost. But, you know, significant fires in the east have been fairly rare. That may change as our climate continues to change.
4: Yeah, just a couple of weeks ago in April, there were fires in Florida, in Georgia, in the Carolinas, and in New Jersey.

0: electrifying. Aren't we ready for such fast fires?
1: No, we're not really ready. Some of the things we are doing, though, are like fighting fires at night. We never used to fight fires at night. Night vision has changed that, and, you know, better preparation. But fire management's challenging, okay, the best at times. And with climate change, it's becoming more challenging, and there's more value in the landscape. And I actually think the public has higher expectations for fire management. I mean, in Canada and the United States, fires that are action, most of them are put out when they're small. About 95% of them are put out when they're very small. However, that last 5% cause all our problems because they're the extreme ones. Okay, so emergency management has phases: prevention, mitigation, preparedness, response, and recovery. We should be doing more in prevention and mitigation. Human-caused fires are preventable. Lightning, we can't do anything about. But, you know, the current system, we're really good at response. Once the fire is detected and it's an unwanted fire, we can talk more about that if you wish. If it's an unwanted fire, they get resources on to it really quickly, okay? But often if there's too many fires, they won't have enough resources, and they're reactive. And you can say, well, we'll call for more help. You know, in Canada, one province is on fire. I'll say BC. This is where I live. And they call for help. There's an agency that deals with the Canadian Interagency Forest Fire Center. They place a call, and Ontario or Quebec sends crews or helicopters to BC. It takes 3 days, okay? And, you know, and you just mentioned the intensity is often in the early part of the fire, the most intense part, and it's too late. So we have to have a better early warning system. We have to be more proactive. You know, we do weather forecasts, fire weather forecasts, out to 7 or 10 days. And we see the extreme patterns coming. And that's when you should be calling for extra resources, okay? And so that we can place the call and have those extra crews and helicopters, pumps, hoses available to use when the fires come. But we also need improve systems to say which fires do we fight and which fires do we leave. You know, as much as possible, we want fire to play its natural role. So we allow fires to burn when and where possible. Of course, if a fire is 2 kilometers from Fort McMurray, you want to put that fire out. So you need to have enough resources. So if there's, you know, 3 or 4 fires start, you have enough resources all within a few kilometers of Fort McMurray or Grand Prairie or La Ronge or Kapuskasing, you pick a town. And currently, our system needs improvement in this area, okay? As I mentioned, it's challenging, and we are resource-limited. The last 3 years, yes, you know, as I mentioned, were very active years. But on 2 out of 3 days, Canada, as a country, did not have enough resources to fight the fires. So what do? They call in the armed forces, but that's not their role, and most of them do not have the proper training to fight fires. So then they get help from around the world, United States, Europe, South Africa. But as we're seeing fire season get longer all through the world, those resources may not be as easily available in the future as they have been in the past. So we just don't have enough resources to deal with our current situation, and let alone to what may be coming, you know, in the next decade.
0: And there may not be enough jet fuel to get those crews over here from Australia or wherever.
1: Well, yeah, and in terms of planes, there's also a pilot shortage these days for flying these aircraft. So it is getting more and more difficult to have the resources necessary to manage the fires that we're seeing today.
0: Well, yeah, it's a rare skill to be able to take a big plane and come down on a sometimes crowded lake and scoop up a lot of water and then fly right into the smoke and fire and dump it in the right place. Not too many people can do that.
1: No, and you have to have a pilot's license and you have to have the training experience. And, you know, they do have some help. Many of them use, you know, bird dogs. It's kind of a plane that leads them in and directs them as to when to drop their water, foam, retardant, etc.
0: Dr. Ryan Katz-Rosen at the University of Ottawa adds another dimension. He says, quote, Canada's managed boreal

0: forest areas used to sequester over 100 million tons of CO2 each year, net, from stand regeneration following wildfires. But in the last couple of years, these have tipped into positive net emissions from decaying soil organic matter. So I wonder, is there a relationship between wildfires and emissions from soils?
1: So there's, you know, the combustion process in itself is releasing significant amounts of greenhouse gases into the atmosphere, including carbon monoxide, carbon dioxide, and many others. You know, to go back a little bit of history, the Kyoto Protocol, Canada as a country argued vigorously for Article 3.4, which would give credit for forest management. So it got included, but then, you know, I was with the Canadian government at the time, we had a meeting, and we decided we should opt out of that because it's going to cost us money, because we figured most years our forests would be a carbon source because of things like pests, like mountain pine beetle, and fire. And as it turns out, that decision was correct. Most years now, our forests are not absorbing carbon. They're releasing carbon to the atmosphere primarily because of increasing fire activity.
0: As we wrap up, I just want to add to your own reporting, wildfires are not just about the West or North America. Listeners in Europe got a dose of dangerous wildfire smoke in 2023, and carbon from the fires is becoming as big a source as some industrial economies in the bad years. Do you see yourself working on a global issue?
1: So 2023, the emissions from the Canadian fires were equivalent to fossil fuel emissions from India. And that is significant. And as we continue to warm, I expect to see more years where we have significant contributions globally. And let's talk about permafrost. Okay, in our boreal forest, we have permafrost. And as the temperatures warm, the permafrost thaws, and it releases hydrates, primarily methane. But also, as we see more fire, it blackens the landscape, which may accelerate that thaw, so that we get even more release of hydrates. So, you know, I hate to paint a bleak picture, but until we start reducing fossil fuel use and reduce greenhouse emissions, we're going to continue to warm. And even if I had a magic wand and said no more fossil fuel emissions, our climate, because of the lags in our climate system, especially the oceans, will probably continue to warm for 10, 20, 30 years. So this warming is going to continue, and of course, you know, there is no magic wand that's going to make greenhouse gases disappear or the production disappear overnight. So I used to be concerned about my, you know, the future of my grandchild, and then it was, I'm concerned about my children's lifetime. Now I'm worried about my own lifetime, and I'm not that old, all right? But I still hold out hope that as a global community, we'll get our act together. And, you know, we've had some bloody noses. Like, unfortunately, I expect more bloody noses before we're done. But hopefully we can change our behavior and rely on solar, wind, geothermal. There's options. And I think now, you know, the economics have switched so that these renewables, many of them are much cheaper than oil and gas. So that hopefully will get us to the stage where we can start making some real significant changes in our use of fossil fuels.
0: Dr. Mike Flanagan is BC Innovation Research Chair in Predictive Services, Emergency Management, and Fire Science at Thompson Rivers University. He's been editor-in-chief of the Journal of Wildland Fire and played leadership roles in the U.S. National Assessment on Global Change and the IPCC reports. Mike, we may need to get in touch again this year. Thank you so much for talking with us.
1: My pleasure, Alex.
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1: In April, the Amazon River hit record lows. Scientists warn the region is tipping into a new state, maybe the hypertropical climate. Here with the view from Brazil, we have the godfather of Amazon science, Dr. Carlos Nobre. With his PhD from MIT, Carlos is a preeminent Earth system scientist at the Institute for Advanced Studies at the University of Sao Paulo. Among his many roles, Dr. Nobre is also a co-chair of the International Science Panel for the Amazon. From Sao Paulo, Brazil, Carlos Nobre, welcome to Radio EcoShock. There's so much to talk about, but to begin, you just returned from the first conference on transitioning away from fossil fuels in Santa Marta, Colombia. How was this meeting for you, and how does it compare to the formal COP30 meetings?
2: Well, I think it was very important for Colombia and the Netherlands had planned to have this meeting in Santa Marta, and that was very important, transition away from fossil fuels, how to do it, how to really implement that globally, very rapidly, because of the emergency, the climate emergency we are living. And unfortunately, COP30 had two roadmaps, one of them also to transition away from fossil fuels, but several countries did not approve, and also the other roadmap for zero deforestation by 2030 and large-scale forest restoration also was not approved. So there was a very good discussion in Santa Marta, April, the international conference. Many countries there proposed the ways for accelerated transitioning away from fossil fuels, and also symbolically a very important, also on 24 April, we launched the Science Panel for Global Energy Transition. That was a request by COP30 presidency during COP30, the second week, for us, the planetary guardians. We accept this challenge and launch the Science Panel for Global Energy Transition during the meeting in Santa Marta. And we hope the Science Panel will really come and say all ways to do the very quickly the energy transition away from fossil fuels, how to engage the economic and political sector, also to obtain the financing for accelerated transition. So I think, in all this sense, it was a very positive meeting in Santa Marta.
1: Speaking of emergency, in late February 2025, Brazilian Environment Minister Marina Silva declared a nationwide environmental emergency specifically to get ahead of the wildfire season. That emergency was set to expire in April of this year. Carlos, should the Amazon continue in a state of emergency?
2: Yes, for sure. The Amazon is very, very close to a tipping point, in which, if we call the tipping point in the Amazon, up to 70% of the forest will self-degrade to become a highly degraded savanna-like type of vegetation. We are going to lose the largest biodiversity ecosystem in the world. It will release more than 200 billion tons of carbon dioxide before 2100. And we are very close, very, very close. Interesting, because an important scientific paper is published today in Nature. That shows that if we reach 28% of deforestation, now we are at 18%, and if global warming goes between 1.5 and 1.9 degrees, and we are reaching 1.5 global warming now before 2030 for sure. So the Amazon is very close. It's interesting because I published a scientific article 10 years ago, 2016, exactly showing the Amazon was very close to a tipping point, and that the figures in my article were very similar to the figures of this article. So all of southern Amazon, from Atlantic Ocean to Bolivia, more than 2 million square kilometers, there is a high-scale degradation. The dry season in the area is now 4 to 5 weeks lengthier, 1 week per decade. it's much drier, dry season, 20% less rainfall, 3 degrees warmer, so an increase in tree mortality. Southeastern Amazon, the Brazilian Amazon, the forest became a carbon source. So all of the Amazon, particularly the southern portion, is very close to tipping points. If we do not do immediate nature-based solutions, we are going really to reach the tipping point perhaps by 2040. And then in 30 to 50 years, before 2100, we are going to lose up to 70% of the forest.
1: Yes, I just saw that study in Nature. The title is Deforestation-Induced Drying Lowers Amazon Climate Threshold, led by scientists from the Potsdam Institute. I do want to talk about tipping points more in a minute because I know you've been a leader in that area. But first, just to get on the ground, reports from last month, April 2026, showed water levels in the Amazon River and its tributaries dropped to record lows, and that's just after what should be the traditional peak of the rainy season. What is going on with the river, Carlos?
2: Yeah, many rivers are really going through this climate emergency associated with global warming. One aspect is, you know, for instance, 23, 24, we had a record-breaking drought, most severe drought in the history of the Amazon, and also the river levels were very low all over the basin. Then 2025, there was a more normal rainfall, and now a reduction again of rainfall. So those are issues associated with the global warming, climate change due to global warming. But also, there is another problem associated with deforestation, because 1 million square kilometers is totally deforested and replaced by pasture, by soy crops. And then what that happened, when there is a lot of rainfall during the rainy season, a lot of the rain, a lot of the water goes straight to the rivers. So when the dry season comes, then there is very little water to go. So you have a record-breaking dry season rainfall in the river. So this is the associated linkage between global warming producing severe droughts and also large-scale deforestation.
1: Yes, there was New Science in March 2026. It was in PNAS, and it said, quote, less than half of the area in Amazonian forest that was affected by successive droughts in 2023 and 24 is likely to recover before the next drought. And that sounds like a great forest spiraling into decline, not due just to fire, but to drought. Please talk to us about that.
2: Yes, of course, as I said, what happened? All Amazon countries in the summit, August 2023, in Belém, the same city of the COP30. They agree, most, 5 out of the 8 Amazonian countries, agree to get to zero deforestation by 2030. And then 2023, 2024, 2025, more than 50% reduction. So what did the organized crime did in the end of 2023, 2024, was to use fires to do deforestation. We had a record-breaking number of fires in the forest. In the Brazilian Amazon, 16,000 square kilometers of the forest were completely cleared by these successive forest fires. Fortunately, in the second half of 2025, there was a 68% of reduction of forest fires. So apparently, Amazonian countries are becoming more effective in combating organized crime. And as I said, very large reduction, for instance, in the first 4 months in the Amazon. We have now this year the lowest level of deforestation. For sure, organized crime will continue attempting to use fire. Let's hope Amazonian countries will also combat organized crime.
1: Is it possible that the Amazon, which is called the lungs of the planet, could capture less carbon from the atmosphere than it emits? Could it become like another pollution source instead of the saving grace that it is now?
2: This is already happening. In the 1990s, the Amazon was removing up to 1.5 billion tons of carbon dioxide per year. As you know, globally, all biomes in the world, they remove up to 30% of the carbon dioxide that we release, fossil fuels, agriculture, deforestation. Now the Amazon is removing only 300 to 400 million. Terrible reduction on the carbon dioxide removal, and a very, very concerning data, research done by a colleague of mine, Luciana Gatti, and I'm also a member of this study, that shows the southeastern Amazon, this is part of the Brazilian Amazon, since 2010, 15 years, up to 2024, the forest has become a carbon source. So emissions is not only from fire or deforestation. The forest itself is losing more carbon than removing. It shows that area of the Amazon is very, very close to the tipping point.
1: Are there other tipping points in the Amazon? I know you've been studying this since 1990. Are there other ones?
2: Well, all studies show the tipping point starts all over southern Amazon. The southern Amazon, as I said, the dry season now is 4 or 5 weeks lengthier. So the dry season was 3 to 4 months. Now it's 4 to 5 months. As soon as the dry season reaches 6 months, this is the climate envelope of the tropical savanna. So the Amazon is very close. Amazon, the forest has become a carbon source. So as soon as we reach the tipping point that we will start all over southern Amazon, then in 30 to 50 years, it will affect up to 70% only the forest near the Andes, because the rainfall over that area is much higher, more than 3 meters of rainfall a year. Even reducing rainfall, it will happen all over the Amazon. But in that area, still will maintain the forest. So that will be around 30% of the forest. All the other parts of the Amazon will self-degrade, becoming degraded savanna-like biome.
1: A half dozen scientists from Gorshkov and Markarieva to Brazil's Aeneas Salati found that the rainforest plays an active role in producing its own rain. Do you agree, and is that another feedback effect?
2: Absolutely. You know, in fact, in my first job when I was an engineer, 1974, I found a job in Manaus, in the Amazon, Brazilian National Institute for Amazonian Research. I went to work there in 1975 as an engineer. But then Aeneas Salati was doing beautiful research. And one of the things that he was doing was to really demonstrate of the water vapor that comes from the Atlantic Ocean, transported by the trade winds into the Amazon basin. He calculated very well up to 1978-79, each water vapor molecule recycles 5 to 8 times. So enters water vapor, goes up, condensation becomes a cloud nuclei, then falls down as rain, goes to the forest, the soil, the rooting system of the trees capture that water, brings to the leaves, transpire, goes to the atmosphere, water vapor goes up, clouds, rainfall. So 5 to 8 times, it was a really fantastic study. And then I myself, in collaboration with some colleagues from the University of Maryland in the U.S., we also published a study in 1991. We calculated how much of the water vapor enters the Amazon basin from the Atlantic, how much goes back to the Atlantic with the Amazon River discharge, and how much would really exit the Amazon to the south as water vapor. Then we calculate 45% of that water vapor goes down to the south of the Amazon. And then in 2006, we had a meeting with Aeneas Salati. He was still alive. He died a few years ago. And then we gave the name Flying Rivers. And these water vapor transport, the Flying Rivers, they explain up to 50% of the rainfall in the tropical savanna south of the Amazon. Also, they explain rainfall to 20-30% of rainfall for the Atlantic rainforest in southern Brazil, Uruguay, Paraguay, northern Argentina, southeastern Brazil as well. So, you know, tremendous ecosystem service that helps to develop the largest biodiversity in the planet.
1: In February, the journal Nature published the study, Hot Droughts in the Amazon Provide a Window to a Future Hypertropical Climate. That was led by Jeff Chambers with 29 co-authors. How do you understand the idea of hypertropical climate?
2: Well, studies are showing as well that this climate stability in the Amazon is very important. For instance, studies show as soon as we have a tipping point of the Amazon, as I said, 30 to 50 years, we're going to lose 70% of the Amazon. So rainfall will reduce a lot, 30-40% in the Amazon. And our studies that show if that happens, atmospheric waves will form in the Amazon. It will go to the North Atlantic, to North America. And a study has shown if that happens, even this wave will reduce rainfall in parts of California state, inducing even much more severe droughts there. So anyway, and recent studies also show some relationship with the Amazon and the rainfall in South Africa and also even India. But these are new studies for sure. We are going to have to do many more studies to demonstrate. But yes, the Amazon has a very important way of, you know, keeping climate stability, which is not only the Amazon, is all over South America, but also North America and perhaps even Africa and parts of India.
1: Yes, it is a global system, really.
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1: This is Radio EcoShock. Our guest is Dr. Carlos Nobre from the University of Sao Paulo, Brazil. We're talking about a dry Amazon and climate big-time risk. Now, the World Resources Institute reports tropical rainforest loss drops 36% in 2025. Brazil is a big part of that improvement. I know governments have gone back and forth on Amazon policy and enforcement, but are there hopeful signs?
2: As I told you, most Amazon countries are reducing deforestation. And as I also told you, fortunately, second half of 2025, there was a 68% of the number of forest fires. So, and now, this first 4 months this year, in the Brazilian Amazon, the lowest rate of deforestation ever, certainly in the past, 2012, was the year with the smallest deforestation rate in Brazilian Amazon, 4,600 square kilometers. Well, of course, compared to 1975, when the military dictatorship starts making very, very large deforestation in the Amazon. And now, last year was 5,000 square kilometers, and this year there is a tremendous hope it will be less than 3,000. So most Amazon countries are, in fact, really working hard to get to zero deforestation by 2030. More difficult will be to combat the organized crime way of setting fires, and also a lot of degradation comes from, in addition from fires, also from selective logging. Most selective logging all over the Amazon is illegal. So illegal selective logging leads to larger-scale forest degradation. So also all Amazon countries, they have to combat illegal selective logging as well.
1: We are talking on radio about a continent-sized forest few of us will ever see. Meanwhile, there are tens of billions of people living in this hotter climate, and it's in places like Manaus, which is a pretty big city, over 2 million people. How are Amazonians coping with climate change? What is it like to be there these days?
2: Well, we hope also, because we are trying to communicate all the risks for many years. As I said, I was the first author of the Amazon tipping point in 1990. But most of the Amazonian population really is the Amazonian that really, when the military dictatorship in Brazil led more than 300,000 farmers to the Amazon, a lot of deforestation. So really, a lot of these people in the Amazon are strongly connected to agribusiness. And there is a big battle. The agribusiness in Brazil, still, most of the agribusiness does not practice the regenerative agriculture, which is zero deforestation, forest restoration. So therefore, a lot of the population in the Amazon, still, they support agribusiness, they support mining. So it's a big political discussion and challenge how to convince all the Amazonian population that if there is the tipping point, the Amazon will become much drier, not very well for life. Risks of epidemics and even pandemics increase a lot already. We had the first two epidemics, 2024, Maiaro fever, Oropouche fever, spread all over Brazil. It's transmitted by insects that happens, that exists all over Brazil. So we really have to work a lot to convince the Amazonian population they are under terrible risk, and then they should really be fighting, not accepting deforestation, degradation, organized crime, etc.
1: As we wrap this up, I know you are always busy. Carlos, what are you working on now?
2: Now, in addition to being co-chair of the science panel for the Amazon, but I'm working because, you know, it was for 32 years only doing research about the tipping points, the risks, the climate impact. And then a few years ago, I said, well, let me try to move towards finding sustainable solutions. Then I create one NGO, Amazonian 4.0 Institute. And then in this institute, we are trying to demonstrate the feasibility of bringing to the Amazon, to communities in the Amazon, the value adding of industries, industrializing products of the biodiversity. So we create a laboratory for producing chocolate out of the cocoa, and we capacitate four communities in a very innovative area. In June, we are inaugurating an indigenous community, the first indigenous community in the Amazon, that will have a factory to produce chocolate. For decades and decades, they only were selling the seeds of cocoa to chocolate companies. Now they will produce chocolate, and also we are going to be making now another advanced laboratory for industrialization of Brazil nuts. So this is one concept. That's really to value the so-called agroforest systems, only products that come from the forest, zero deforestation. And now another project that myself and colleagues from the Amazon, we are developing for 2.5 years, which is what we call Amazon Institute of Technology. We carried out a feasibility study demonstrating that we need in the Amazon Institute of Technology, Pan-Amazonian, but to develop the social bioeconomy of standing forests, maintaining to restore degraded deforest areas, to protect all the water systems, to do the value-added industrialization, to improve the urban Amazonian population. So we hope we design six innovation hubs for three in the Amazon, one in the Amazonian portions of Colombia, Peru, and Bolivia. So our dream is to get that the Amazonian countries will approve the creation of this Amazon Institute of Technology, IMIT. And if we succeed, then thousands of students, undergraduate, graduate students, and these students will really bring the ways to save the Amazon. And we are trying to convince particularly President of Brazil, President of Colombia, to approve the launching of this project. And then once the government approves, then, of course, we are going to go for funding. This calculation initially is about $300 million, but it will be, you know, MIT-like institute, and I'm working very hard on that.
1: From the University of Sao Paulo, we've been speaking with longtime Amazon expert Dr. Carlos Nobre. You can download this interview and find all the links to the science we just talked about in my show blog at ecoshock.org. Carlos, thank you for sharing your valuable time with our listeners.
2: Thank you very much, Alex, for this very important conversation.
1: I'm Alex Smith for Radio EcoShock. You have to get out of mainstream media to find out anything happening in the real world these days. Like this headline from Al Jazeera, May 8th. A calamity. Why is a record heat wave sweeping South Asia? Countries including India, Pakistan, and Bangladesh have seen temperatures soar well above seasonal averages, with some areas approaching or exceeding 45 degrees C, 113 Fahrenheit. Quoting from that article by Usaid Siddiqui, a record-breaking deadly heat wave sweeping South Asia has pushed temperatures to dangerous highs, disrupting daily life for hundreds of millions and raising new concerns about the vulnerability of one of the world's most densely populated regions. Countries including India, Pakistan, and Bangladesh have seen temperatures soar well above seasonal averages, with some areas approaching or exceeding 45 to 50 degrees Celsius. That's 113 to 122 degrees Fahrenheit. Local media also reported that more than 90 of the world's hottest cities were in India on April 24th. That was from Al Jazeera. People in Asia are dying, we don't know how many. Hundreds of millions have to work outside or their families do not eat that day. Hundreds of millions have no electricity. Air conditioning is a dream for millions more. Driving, flying, burning fossil fuels is making their lives miserable. We are killing them. The heat is higher. Weeks more super hot days there. Global warming, it's here, now, and the developing historic El Niño will crank up the worse. Somebody has to be the bearer of bad news. I'm Alex Smith. Thank you for hanging in there and caring about our world.

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1: Now, Cultural Energy's five-day weather outlook. For Taos in northern New Mexico, highs 69 to 82, lows 38 to 49. Today, sunny to partly cloudy with winds to 20. Sunday, sunny to partly cloudy. Monday, mainly sunny. Tuesday, sunny to partly cloudy. Wednesday, partly to mostly cloudy with possible stray thunderstorms. For Alamosa and the San Luis Valley, highs 71 to 82, lows 35 to 45. Today, sunny to mostly cloudy with winds to 20. Sunday and Monday, mainly sunny. Tuesday, sunny to partly cloudy with near record high of 82. Wednesday, partly to mostly cloudy with possible stray thunderstorms and winds to 20. Sam Bragman spoke on March 24th to a large crowd of people in Taos. I interviewed him first.
2: So this is Robin Collier of KCEI Public Radio in Taos, and we have
1: Democratic candidate Sam Bragman for governor
2: doing an appearance in Taos, so he's going to do us a quick interview. So, Sam, what do you think is the most important position you're taking for Taos? I looked through a lot of your positions. What do you think people in Taos would be most interested in?
3: Well, I think, where we go as a state's extremely important. We've got real challenges, and I don't think they're any secret either. It's crime, education, health care.
2: Yeah.
3: We have a health care crisis in this state right now, and economic development.
2: Sure.
3: And we have to fix all these things while at the same time not taking our eye off the ball when it comes to water, for example. Water is a huge issue throughout the state when it comes to economic development, the acequias. But, you know, we can do a lot better in a lot of these areas. There's no reason in the world why we should be first in crime and 50th in education, and where we have a healthcare system that is struggling like it is, where we're the only state in the union losing doctors.
2: Yeah.
3: We need to reverse that course for sure.
2: No, I mean, I can't even get a primary doctor. I just have a PA, basically, you know, and she's good, but it's not a doctor.
3: You know, my mother, who lives in Albuquerque, is 88 years old, and she has to wait 4 months for a doctor's appointment.
2: Oh, sure. Yeah.
3: That's crazy. It's not right. It's not right to the people of New Mexico.
2: No, I have a hearing loss, and, I'm going to St. Vincent's, very good doctors there. But again, like it was, it's about 3 months to get an appointment. Yeah.
3: Yeah, it's unfortunate. And there's so much we can do to improve healthcare. Listen, an important first step was some of this medical malpractice legislation that just came through that the governor signed off on. That's an important first step.
2: Sure.
3: But there's so much more we should do on healthcare. Whether or not it's doing away with gross receipts tax on medical services, we're only one
2: That's
3: of two
2: crazy.
3: States that tax medical services. Whether or not it's For every year you practice medicine in New Mexico, we should be reducing 1 year of your medical school debt.
2: Sure.
3: If you practice in a rural area or an area that's underserved, let's give you a tax credit.
2: Sure.
3: Medical malpractice premiums, let's give you a tax credit. And listen, we have to fix the other issues because doctors don't want to move their family to a place that has a reputation of crime and 50th in education, right? We need to walk and chew gum at the same time.
2: Well, you're a DA, you know, so you know a lot about crime and so forth. Now, what about alcohol? Three times now, our governor has vetoed a 1 cent tax on a drink. It has the tax on alcohol hasn't been raised in 35 years. We have the highest death rate from alcohol of any state in the nation, and these four northern counties have some of the highest rates as well. We've lost so many young people to alcohol. It's been proven. Look what happened with cigarettes when they tax sex. Now it's gone from 40% uses to 10% uses. Would you support an increase in the alcohol tax?
3: 2,500 case DWI cases in my office alone?
2: Sure. Yeah.
3: The numbers are staggering. It is a real problem. DWI is not acceptable at the current levels. And we have so many alcohol problems, so many different things affecting. We have to be really, really invest in a robust way.
2: Yeah.
3: When it comes to mental health, addiction recovery, you want to fight crime, get a strong behavior health system that actually works, that has a real-time dashboard up on it so that we know where every bed available in this entire state is on any given day.
2: Right.
3: We don't have that kind of coordination, and we can have that kind of coordination if we have a real-time dashboard at the Department of Health. If you're a nonprofit, for example, God bless them. There's so many of them out there doing such good work. But at the same time, you have to report in, if you're getting state money, how many beds you have available. So the judges, when they want to sentence someone to addiction recovery services, they know where they can send them, and that person's going to get a bed right then and there.
2: Yeah.
3: Too often we hear that, well, there's no beds.
2: Yeah.
3: That may or may not be true, but the fact of the matter is at least we ought to have a handle on it every single day.
2: Well, at least Taos County is moving ahead with a recovery building. That's
3: no,
2: a big,
3: I'm excited
2: big progress.
3: About that.
2: Yeah. Now, what about water? Now, you know that their Kit Carson is proposing a green hydrogen project in Cuesta. However, there's no study of the aquifer. It's going to use 50 acre feet of water. It's a 300 acre solar array that's larger than all the solar arrays that Kit Carson has built. Would you require that hydrogen projects require at a state level an aquifer study before they start using clean water from a well? They were supposed to use the water from Chevron, but they're not using it from there.
3: I don't know about that. Let me just say this right off the bat, though. Right now, they say in 8 years, they'll complete a complete mapping of all the underground aquifers in the state of New Mexico.
2: Sure.
3: I say that takes too long. I say 2 years. Let's supercharge it. Let's put more resources into it, and let's get it done. I'll also say that while 50 acre feet of water may sound like a lot, and it is a lot of water, everything's relative, right? But here's the deal. That's a 10-acre marijuana farm. That's a one-circle alfalfa farm. That's real water. But at the same time, we've got to have economic development in the state. We have to be able to find those balances between the two of them. I know that I've traveled this entire state, and people are here for many reasons. One of the foremost is because of the environment. Plenty of water, plenty of clean water. That's what we need to make sure we continue to have.
2: Right.
3: Because it's a real issue, and that's why I want to make a Water Resources Department, a cabinet-level secretary who oversees the whole thing, because we have so many issues in water, whether or not it's how much water we're using for agriculture, how much water we're using for economic development, what we're doing with the Esakias, what we're doing with the tribal interest water rights. I mean, economic development, we have to have the big picture.
2: Sure.
3: We have to understand what's going on, because families want to see their kids be able to have opportunities here, and they're right for wanting that.
2: Well, you've got to look. You've got to spend some time and look in detail, because all the wells in Cuesta are dropping. The wells in Cuesta are at less than 30% of their capacity from what you know, and there's probably going to be no irrigation.
3: No,
2: it's
3: a real concern. I understand water is going to be a concern. Listen, we know that we're going to have 25% less surface water in the next 25 years.
2: Yeah, it's serious.
3: We know how important this issue is. That's why I'm going to elevate it to a real cabinet level position.
2: What is another issue that is at the top of your list? Yeah.
3: Healthcare, obviously, we've talked about. Education. We cannot continue to fail our children. We're ranked 50th in education. We're ranked 50th in child well-being.
2: Right.
3: We've got a ton of work to do. On the education side, we need to hold everybody accountable. School districts, administrators, teachers, parents, kids. Everybody. You know, we used to compete with Mississippi on who was ranked 50th. We're still ranked 50th. They're ranked 13th now.
2: Wow.
3: They call it the Mississippi Miracle. And it's all about accountability.
2: Yeah.
3: It's all about accountability, making sure that when we see struggling schools, we rush in to help them and get them back up to grade level.
2: Okay.
3: We rush in to help the classrooms with super tutors and master teachers. These are things we can do, and I know we can. And here's the other deal. We got to solve this problem. This problem of we lead the country in absenteeism. If the kid isn't in school, of course he's not going to get the education
2: right,
3: he deserves.
2: Right, right, right. Now, what about the Los Alamos Labs? And having Deb Holland, a Native American, has not said one word against pit production at Los Alamos, where every tribe around there is against pit production there.
3: Listen, and I can tell you, okay, Owinga endorsed my candidacy. Okay.
2: Yeah.
3: Sandia Pueblo endorsed my candidacy.
2: How are you different? You know, how are you going to treat tribes different than Deb Holland, who's, you know, is claiming to be Native American?
3: Let me give you right off the bat, though, when it comes to Lanel, for example. We have to hold people like Lanel accountable. That's a big, big agency that employs a tremendous amount of people. But that doesn't mean they get a free pass.
2: Right.
3: It doesn't mean that New Mexico Environment Department and the environmental permitting process, we don't hold their feet to the fire. Listen, right. And I'm sorry for the pun using fire. We've got 2,500 barrels of nuclear waste under a tent up there. God forbid there's another fire up there. That it's not just a forest fire then. You're talking about a catastrophe, the magnitude that we've never even come close to thinking about in this state. There's real issues up there.
2: Yeah.
3: Now, there's also real jobs up there.
2: Sure.
3: And the high-tech future is going to come out of there. But we can do a lot better when it comes to regulating land at the state level.
2: Okay. Well, let's wrap it up. What's your final thought leave our listeners with?
3: Here's my final thought. Your listeners, every voter in New Mexico, deserves to know where their governor candidates stand on the important issues and what their vision for the future of New Mexico is. That's why I've been ringing this bell about debating me, Dad.
2: Sure, yeah.
3: We need to debate our policies so people understand what they're... She's turned down all three television stations for debates.
2: It's crazy.
3: That's not democracy, especially in the Democratic Party.
2: No,
3: we're all about democracy. We debate, and that's what I want to make sure everybody knows. Demand debates from Deb.
2: Okay. Well, thanks a lot, Sam.
3: Thank you.
2: I mean, a Democratic candidate for governor. Thank you.
1: Now, Sam Bregman, Democratic candidate for governor, is introduced to the crowd on March 24th in Taos.
4: Thank you all for coming out. I'm going to turn this over to Judge Edmino to do some introductions, but thank you all for being here and appreciate you guys giving up your evening for us.
5: First of all, thank you so much for being here. But we want to show some appreciation to our good host, Micah. She is our hero and in so many ways. She's a good farmer. She's a good rancher. She's accommodated these individuals as all in northern New Mexico when we were in dire need of her help. And now she's very much prominent in the school service. And so a good appreciation to her.
6: Running for the governor, just want you to know.
5: But at some time she's going to be a good public official. She's great.
6: I already am.
5: But I'd like to recognize some of the prominent
6: Thank
5: individuals that are here. Senator Gonzalez. Commissioner Romero. I saw him here someplace. Our former Attorney General Patricia. Former Representative Bobby Duran. And one of hardworking Commissioner Darlene. I don't want to miss anyone. Let me see, and we have to recognize the people running for office. Eddie Lucero for Magistrate Judge. Rudy Abeta, he was a counselor. I think I saw Becky here someplace. There we go. Former commissioner. Yeah. And we extend our sympathies, Maxine. We also want to recognize Luis Reyes. Appreciation to them. That's right. Have I missed anyone?
7: Larry
5: Sanchez, he's one of the most prominent individuals in northern New Mexico when it goes to politics. Yeah, him and Chuy are the best that I've seen. They've got the art from Bill Clinton in the political sense, not on the other side. So I have a great honor to introduce our next governor. He was in the city commission in Albuquerque. He was a very well-recognized criminal attorney for a number of years, a great DA in Albuquerque, and then the next governor of the state of New Mexico. We want you to accommodate northern New Mexico, especially northern New Mexico. You're part of that northern New Mexico. You can just do a loop around Red River, Cuesta, and down here to visit. Mr. Sam Bregman.
8: Good afternoon, everybody. Thanks for recognizing me there, Judge.
5: We had a whole plan. He goes, I'm going to recognize and I'm going to call you up to introduce and bring Sam up. I'm like, okay, great. So, but Marcus Montoya, I'm your district attorney here, Taos County, Colfax County, Union County, a lifelong Taosenio, now district attorney for, on my seventh year. It's been a great pleasure and honor to serve you all. A lot of times people will ask me what my thoughts are for candidates and politics. And so here specifically for Sam today, I've already shared it with a few of you. I'll just say, I like his opponent plenty fine. I have nothing bad to say. What I will say is when I'm looking for somebody to lead, that is why Sam has my full support. And having the opportunity to work with him since he was appointed by the governor to be the district attorney of the largest district in the state, his office is larger than any other office in the state, including the attorney general's office and including the U.S. attorney's office. He handles more crimes and more cases than the almost rest of the state combined. And he's done that really with grace under pressure. You know, I guess maybe the worst thing I could say about him if they were to ask is he was a Houston Astros fan. And he's now a Chicago Cubs fan. But that's because... because he's a loving father and a good family man. Because his son, for those of you that don't know, is the Major League superstar, Alex Bregman. And so if the worst thing I can say about him is that he's a loving dad and his loyalties go where they deserve to be, then I think that's a pretty good person that we want in leadership. And the good things that I can say about him is in the time that we work together, we sit and work on many boards. It was brought the new blood of the governor's 1970s Organized Crime Prevention Commission. He chairs that. And so we're sitting down monthly with, and he's housing it and paying for it out of his district attorney budget that serves all of New Mexico. And he works with Homeland Security, works with FBI, works with DEA, works with APD, works with local, state, tribal law enforcement. And when you get into the room with him, it's just a matter of what is our problem? What are we trying to address? How does everyone in here contribute to try to fix this? And he spearheads those efforts to make change. He's been great lifeblood for the New Mexico District Attorneys Association. There's 14 of us, being the biggest district and most responsible for the largest area. He's just been great for us both with policy, with leadership, being available, being accessible, being informed. And that is who I want leading us into the next chapter. And so with that, please help me welcome and introduce Sam Bregman for governor.
7: Thank you very much, Judge. Thank you for the introduction. I'm honored that you did that. I'm also very grateful that you introduced all the elected officials here because I could never have been able to do that on my own here. But I am told that with the powerhouse of people that we have in this room alone, we're going to win Taos County, aren't we? Marcus, wherever you went, you're right there in front of me.
8: Hey. Tess.
7: Marcus, you are a dear friend and a stud, and you all are so well served having him as your district attorney. I want you to know that he makes a big difference. He's not only the district attorney here, but for the last 3 years, I know he's been the president the chairman or the director, whatever the heck it's called, of the Association of District Attorneys, and he does a fantastic job leading all of the district attorneys. So one more time for your DA. Amica, thank you so much for hosting this. Your restaurant is amazing, and you are amazing. Memphis and Bob Holland, thank you very, very much for hosting this. Chuby, where are you? Chuby, thank you. From the bottom of my heart, thank you for helping put this together. And of course, I also want to recognize my dear friend Patsy. I know she's already been recognized, but she's a wonderful person. And I think we were campaigning like 30 years ago together. Might have been longer than that, but we won't tell anybody that. But you are an amazing person and a dear friend. Thank you very, very much. Listen, I'm running for governor of New Mexico because I know that this state has never truly lived up to its potential. I know that we can do so much better, and I am so excited about the possibilities and the future of this state. We have so much opportunity. And of course, we know we have the greatest four mild seasons, if you will, although it's starting to get a little hotter a little earlier, isn't it? But we have four mild seasons. We have amazing food. We all know that. But most importantly, in New Mexico, we have amazing people. And that's why, more than any other reason, I'm so high on the future of New Mexico. I know there is nothing that we can't accomplish together. And that includes the entire state. There is no state in this union that is as diverse. There's no state in this union that has much traditions as we do. There's no state in the union that has as much culture as we do. Now, we've got to lead this state forward in a way that we make sure

wanted a better opportunity, they had to leave the state and go somewhere else. No more of that. Let's work on changing that 110%. And I know that you know what the issues are, and I'm running this campaign on the issues that I think people talk about at the breakfast table. They talk about crime. They talk about education. They talk about healthcare, and quite frankly, a healthcare crisis that we have in this state right now. And they talk about economic opportunity, economic development, and affordability, right? So let me go through those real quick. As was mentioned, I'm not only the district attorney in Albuquerque, the largest populated community in our state, but I will also tell you I'm also the chairman of the Organized Crime Commission. And I can tell you, in everything I look at, and I do spend a lot of time on crime, and I don't think there are very many people in the state that know more about crime than I do right now. I will tell you the biggest single thing we can do to fight crime is invest in behavioral health and addiction recovery and help people that are suffering so they don't get in this revolving door to where they get busted because they have a controlled substance, they're back out. They don't get in the system where they're just looking for the next fentanyl pill, so they're out doing shoplifting. They don't get into a system where they get in trouble and they just this revolving door. Now, you all know this as well as anybody. A couple of administrations ago, behavioral health was really destroyed in our state. It's time that we invest in that, and we need to have coordinated behavior health and addiction recovery because that will make an absolute difference in this scourge called fentanyl and so much of our crime problem. We can do that, and we will do that. Education, by the way, number two, I saw the undersheriff in here. I don't know where he went, but there he is. I will tell you that police officers, and I've changed it. I used to say the toughest job in America was being a cop. I've changed that because I've watched my daughter and my daughter-in-law now have two children each within an 18-month period, and I've decided that being a mother is the hardest job in America. But second, obviously, being a police officer, I think, is one of the hardest jobs there is. You have to de-escalate, and then you have to be willing to lay your life down on the line in a split second. And God bless our law enforcement. Thank you very much for what you all do. And we need to make sure we have as many police officers on the street. Community-based policing does work throughout this whole state. And listen, when we focus on these big issues like crime and education, I'll get the other two in a second, we can't just worry about Albuquerque in Las Cruces and Santa Fe because of the populated areas. We have to focus and provide resources to everybody all over this state, all corners of this state, and that includes right here in Taos County, 100%. It's very, very important. And I know you have legislators who bust their tails all the time to bring back resources and infrastructure to this community. And you're very lucky to be blessed with some really great legislators. But thank you, buddy. Absolutely. Let me just switch real quick to education. You know, we are first in crime and 50th in education in this state. And those obviously intersect each other, too. They're related. We know that. But when it comes to education, we used to battle with Mississippi on who was 50th. We're still 50th. Mississippi is now 13th. They call it the Mississippi miracle. What did they do? And I spoke with the people that ran that school system. They focused on accountability. They focused on having the school district be accountable, the administrators be accountable, the teachers be accountable, the parents be accountable, the kids be accountable. They set their goals. They were transparent about their goals. And then they were accountable to the community and showed whether or not they were reaching their goals. And then they had a system where if they're similar to the public education department that we have, when a school started failing, they would rush in with the super tutors and the master teachers to help pick up that school, those schools that were falling behind. And we all know that if a third grader can't read in third grade and can't do math in third grade, they are going to struggle throughout. So we need to identify those first graders and those second graders. The great news about education and child well-being is that we're amazing. We're the only state in the union now that from the time you're born in

0: time you graduate college, it's free. That's an amazing thing. Early childhood. That makes a big difference in our communities, and I know you agree with me on that. So there's no reason why we can't get this done. We've got to, of course, take care of our teachers. We want to make sure we pay our teachers. We want great teachers getting paid great wages. So I know we can do a lot better on education. I know all of you know we can. I think it comes down to absolutely getting up in the morning and grinding things out and making sure we have a clear vision on where we want to end up. Now, healthcare, I just want to talk about that for a second. You know, my mother's 88 years old, and my mom has to wait 4 months for a doctor's appointment in Albuquerque. That's not right. Although she's kind of funny. She's a typical bubby, which means, you know, Yiddish for Jewish grandmother. She says, if you're governor, does that mean I'll only have to wait 3 months? So, of course, I point out that, Mom, that's the whole point. That's the whole point. Nobody should have to wait that long for medical care. So every state in the union wants more doctors. We know that. We're the only state in the union losing doctors. It's not just doctors. We're short 6,000 nurses. So the sense of urgency in your next governor has to be there when it comes to working on health care. It's too darn important not to. Now, the legislature took an important first step with this medical malpractice that the governor signed, but I don't want anybody here to think for 1 minute that all of a sudden, because that legislation was done, the doctors are going to start flooding into the state. There's so much more work we need to do with health care. We need to do away with gross receipts tax on medical services. We need to sign the interstate compacts, not two of them, but all of them. Every year a doctor practices medicine in the state of New Mexico, we should reduce 1 year of their medical school debt. We need to provide doctors with tax credits if they practice medicine in rural health or underserved areas. With medical malpractice premiums, we need to help them out with tax credits towards that. And we also, they're educated folks. Of course, some doctors may be in this room. They're educated. They want to start their families in a place that maybe not as first in crime and 50th in education. They want to start a place where it doesn't have a reputation that there's too much crime. They want to, they're just like all of us. We love this place for what it is, but we have to fix all of these things. And the sense of urgency has to be yesterday. We have an aging population and we know it. And we really need to focus on these things and work on it. And some people will say, well, you're treating your doctor so special in your plan. Yes, I am, because we need to compete against the rest of the country in bringing them here. We need to increase the number of residencies. There's so much we can do. And if we do all that and we stay focused, I know we can solve this issue. So last, I want to talk about economic development. I don't know about you all living up here in Taos, but tourism is pretty important, huh? We should double tourism in 4 years. We should double it. We have too much going for us. And I mentioned it earlier, whether or not it's our culture, our traditions, our diversity, our natural environment, our outdoor recreation. Look at this place that you live in right here. This is place, and I said this earlier, I can't imagine very many places. There are not very many places or people that I talk to that say they've been to New Mexico and visited and they didn't love it. People love it here. They absolutely do. We live here. We know why they love it. It's amazing. We should double tourism. We need to make sure economic development, which I was talking about earlier, doesn't just focus on the urban big areas, but this entire state. Workforce housing is a big issue. Affordability. Affordability is a big issue. and I know we can do a lot better on that. Let me just say one thing, the environment. I think it's clear. Way back when I came out here, I went to the University of New Mexico and played baseball for the Lobos. I wasn't any good, so I only lasted 1 year. So people often ask me, why'd you stay here? I stayed here because the same reason that many of you all that weren't born here that moved here is because this amazing environment, this amazing blue sky, these amazing seasons. I love to ride my horse all over the outdoors. I love being outdoors. The environment is absolutely so important. And when it comes to water, when it comes to air, when it comes to our land, we have to make sure we're doing everything possible. And let me just focus on water for a second. Water is going to determine a lot of our future, and I think you all know that. Whether or not we have enough of it, they say we're going to have 25% less surface water in 25 years. So we better make sure we're knowing what we're doing with every precious drop of water. It's extremely important. I'm elevating a cabinet-level position for Water Resources Department, which will include the state engineer and the Interstate Stream Commission and others that work in the area of water, because we have to start looking at the big picture. Whether or not it's what the Acequias need in New Mexico, whether or not it's what the ancient tribal water rights need in New Mexico, whether or not it's fighting with other states over Colorado water, whether or not it's fighting with Texas, whether or not it's recognizing all the water that we need for our agriculture, whether or not it's recognizing all the water for economic development, and whether or not we need to remember, of course, that we need to make sure we provide enough drinking fresh water, accessible water, to every single person in this state. So we have to start looking at the big picture. I know the state engineer has told me that it'll take 8 years and I'll have the entire underground aquifer mapped. That needs to be done in 2 years as far as I'm concerned. The sense of urgency, this is another issue that we have to get a hold of. The various things we can do when we're looking at brackish water, produced water, reuse water, all of these things, we need to have a department that looks at the big picture. And water is so essential to the future of New Mexico, not just for us and how we live, but for the future economic development. We're going to make it a big priority in the next administration. So I really believe, and by the way, if any of you are having trouble falling asleep tonight, you can go to my website and read 189 pages of policy. And if you don't fall asleep, then something's wrong with you, okay? No, but I believe in making sure that you all know what I stand for, what my vision is. No one's going to agree with everything that I think or say, and I don't expect you to. But know that I have a plan. Know that I want to see us work towards the future. And that is why I have been so insistent on my opponent, Deb, debating me. There is no reason why anybody, if you run for governor, we all should make sure each and every one of you as voters and as citizens of New Mexico know who's running and what their vision is. And that's why, and listen, I'm talking to a bunch of Democrats in a room in Taos County. That's kind of foundational to our party and our democracy, isn't it? Debates? So I'm going to keep ringing that bell, okay? We got 70 days left. It was 200 days ago that I challenged her to a debate. Since then, I've heard this. Crickets, but it's okay. Let me talk about one more thing. Two more things. I know I'm talking on. Some of you are probably going to get out of here, but listen, we have to fix those things I just talked about right here. Right here in New Mexico, we need a governor that's going to stand up for something, fix our crime problem, fix our education problem, fix our healthcare crisis, and make sure we have economic opportunity and affordability is at the forefront of all the decisions that we make. Now, with that said, I feel it's very important that I make sure you all know that we also have to stand up to Donald Trump and the chaos coming out of Washington, D.C. You know, I made a very strong statement, as some of you probably have seen. I sent a letter to ICE. Now, regardless of how you feel about ICE, regardless of how you feel about the immigration issue, let me just say this from the bottom of my heart. I've always been a rule of law guy. I've been fighting for people's civil rights and human rights in and out of federal court and state court my entire adult life. That's a big part of what I did every single day. And the idea right now that you're going to pull someone over or bust down a door without any reasonable suspicion, probable cause, or a judicial warrant because of the person's color of their skin or the accent they have, that's not the country that I grew up in. And it's not going to be New Mexico, regardless of what Donald Trump thinks. It's not going to be right here. I'm passionate about that because I fought my whole life for the Fourth Amendment. It's important. It's important, and we can't ever lose sight of that. And we can't ever let this become normalized, what we're seeing in Minnesota and other places. Listen, a badge and a gun don't allow you to be above the law. And I think we know that. Constitutional policing in the state of New Mexico, for the most part, we follow every bit of it. And we're going to continue to follow that if I'm your next governor. When I'm your next governor, I'll say that better. Let me say about one more thing, and then I want to take a few questions if you guys are not worn out. What we have seen take place just south of here in Santa Fe County with the most disgusting, prolific child sex trafficker in Jeffrey Epstein and Zorro Ranch. We owe it to the survivors and the victims. And by the way, this is another thing we're not going to rely on the DOJ out of Washington about. We owe it to the survivors and the victims of those horrendous crimes out there to do a full investigation to make sure that those survivors and those victims have transparency, accountability, and trust and justice. We owe every citizen of the state of New Mexico the truth about what happened out there. And as your next governor, I'm going to lead that charge, marshal the resources, and work together with the Attorney General and the new commission that the legislature just started to get to the bottom of that and turn over every single rock and make sure we all know it and we hold people accountable. So now that I've got everybody in Taos County in this room that can make sure that we win this county, I'm happy to answer any questions and see if I can piss anybody off and they won't support me. No. Sir in the back, yes, sir.
1: Yeah, I'm wondering what you would do to make more affordable workforce happening and faster.
0: Thank you. You bet. So I'm of the mindset that we should always have when it comes to development, just in general, real transparency, and everybody should be able to get the say in what goes on. But I also don't think that it's wrong for us to put local government on a shot clock. I know across the state, different projects and different low-income housing, workforce housing, whatever you want to call it, all kinds of great housing projects get delayed and stalled and just put off and off and off, and then you lose capital from people who want to invest in it. You lose all kinds of momentum, and it doesn't work. So I'm not above putting local and municipal and county governments on a shot clock to literally say, you've got to do it by this time frame, making sure they're transparent and have all the accountability they need. Housing is a huge issue. Housing ownership, for example, has always been the pathway to the middle class. I have a plan about housing on my website. One of the things is people are paying $2,000 a month for an apartment, but they don't have the downstroke, so they can't afford a house. They can't afford the down payment. And I think the state can assist with that. You give a interest-free mortgage, putting a second mortgage on the home. When the house gets sold or you move out of it, you pay back that interest-free loan. We have got to get creative in this, and we can't have projects stalled just for the sake of being stalled. And we have to invest in workforce housing, and we have to look at projects and encourage them. And listen, we all know this. it's all good and it all sounds great until it's in your backyard and then the "not in my backyard" comes out and everybody, right? We know that. We have to work through that. But we have to have an emphasis on housing for folks. There's too many people that can't live in a particular place because the housing isn't there. And I think that needs to change.
2: Sure.
0: Yes, yes.
2: Sure. I know that you love veterans.
0: Do I love what?
2: You love veterans.
0: Oh, I'll talk about veterans, you bet.
2: Yeah. So what...
0: Veterans?
2: Yeah, and I apologize to your colleague Mark. I don't want a summons on Monday morning, and I apologize to Judy Cantu, our former councilwoman.
0: I got it, Judge. Veterans, 145,000 of them in this state, 145,000 veterans. No state in the union gave more as far as the number of veterans per capita and the size of our commitment to defending this great country than New Mexico. And we can never forget that for one second. And I will tell you that we do not, as a state, our veterans do not receive all the benefits that they should. Some because they don't know of them, some because they didn't sign up, but every single 145,000 of them should be contacted and say, here's all of your benefits you're available to you, and let's make sure you sign up for them, right? It's too important. We can never forget our veterans. Yes, sir. Mayor.
3: Former Mayor Duran, one of my pet peeves has always been affordable housing. There is no such a thing. Very simply, and you know, and I hopefully really work on that, because if it was easy, it would have already been solved. It's too hard to solve. And very simply, I want to use an example. Say you have a son that comes to me when I was a contractor in my former life. He comes to me and says, and I'm going to use a really subtle figure. He wants me to build him a house for $300,000. I tell him, first of all, I say, how are you going to pay for it? He said, I'm going to try and get a loan. First of all, he can't get a loan for $300,000. So say, I'm going to use this 25% figure because it's easier to calculate. So he's got to come up with $75,000 for me to build him a house. How is he going to come up with it? A working family, and I was a working family, I can't afford to give my daughter or my son $75,000 for affordable housing. So that's part of the problem, and it's today it's unsolvable. So I really would like, when you win for governor, to work on that, and I will be glad to help in any way that I can.
0: I look forward to it. I really do. And thank you that you're signed up.
4: To add to that, as a local builder, local developer, what we need is more help from the state with changing the laws around subdivisions when it comes to affordable workforce housing. That's the biggest problem, like you say, about the NIMBY, not my backyards. They can drag a project on for 2 or 3 years, taking us through court, when if we could, as developers, are willing to commit 20% of our developments, 10%, 15%, whatever it is, to affordable workforce housing, that's creating healthy communities too. I mean, some of my best mentors were people that moved here that were educated and didn't have kids here, but were willing to share their knowledge with me. So if we create healthy neighborhoods where there's good mixes of medium families, rich families, and starting out poor families, that's how we create healthier communities. Because if we have mentors next door who are willing to step in, we need to change the laws to make our counties and our cities planning and zoning rules a little more flexible for those types of developments. Cut down timing.
0: I agree with you.
4: And we need more tax credits, even just from the state, because you guys can issue more tax credits. MFA has $5 million a year that goes untouched for affordable housing tax credits, because they're offering, I'll give you an example. If I have a house that I usually sell on the market for $500,000, and I decide to sell to a local family, which I'm actually putting a project that together right now for $250,000, which is maybe my cost minus the property which I'm donating to the project, they'll offer me a 50% tax credit. It's every developer still gonna make more money just going to market. So if we can get that tax credit to say the difference between $250,000 and $500,000 in value, we'll give you that tax credit. You get a lot of developers saying, every time I'm doing 5 or 10 homes, I'll do 1 or 2 homes that goes to affordable housing to offset. So there's a lot of things that we can do that nobody's listening to, or even asking us developers to be a part of the conversation, so we can say this is what would incentivize us to solve these problems.
0: Well, that's one of the jobs of the governor, is to actually listen to things that work and talk to the communities that it affects, right? And certainly I'm going to be that someone. I don't have all the magic answers to everything, but I do pride myself on listening and working with folks. Sir?
5: You talked about general affordability and increasing affordability, and what would your major steps to achieve that be?
0: Let me tell you about a short-term thing, and this is a short-term. This isn't long-term, but let me just say this. This stuff going on in the Middle East right now, this war, okay? And you probably know this. This is spiking oil. Anybody that goes to the gas pump knows this. It is spiking oil and gas. Now, that is terrible for us individually when we have to go to the gas pump and pay the cost of gasoline or diesel or whatever you're putting in your vehicles. But it's beneficial to the state coffers because of the money we get for oil and gas. The money we get for oil and gas and the windfall right now already projected is somewhere between $500 million and $1.5 billion if this inflated price lasts 12 months, which from all experts say this disruption is going to continue, or we're going to have an inflated price. That's going to be something that is significant that has not been planned for, and I don't want to hurt the legislators' feelings, but I don't think we should be necessarily investing this in new programs. I think right now, with this, how much people are paying for gas and how much people are going to end up paying for groceries because of this, we should give that money back. And I'm coming out with for every family that makes under $200,000, $500 for every family member. So a family of four, that's $2,000. That'll make a little bit of a dent in some of the increase. So I'm going to always be looking at that. I'll also say this, my general philosophy. You know, I don't want to use the tax code to punish businesses or people. I want to use it to incentivize. Now, that doesn't mean we're throwing away and letting people rob the treasure just because that's what we're calling it. What it means is being strategic with our tax code. What it means with, for example, doing away with gross receipts tax on medical services. That's something that should not be taking place. And that is such a simple thing to me. Because if you're a doctor, you're not allowed to pass on Medicaid. You're not allowed to put a tax on top of the Medicaid services. So you as a doctor have to come out of your pocket for that 7 or 8%, okay? So the same doctor doing the same thing in Texas automatically makes 8% more money. That of course, someone that's real money. Of course someone's going to look other ways, other places, and not want to practice here. There are things we can do strategically in the tax code, I think. Affordability, affordable housing, and having a focus on it, absolutely. When it comes to down payments for starter homes, I want to set up this fund, a state assistance fund for down payment. If you qualify in every other way when it comes to qualifying for a loan and you get a first mortgage, but you need that $35,000 or $25,000 for a down payment, let the state kick that money in. It's a second mortgage on your house. And then when you're not living there or when you sell it, you've got to pay that back. But what that does is it allows that person to build equity in that first house. And now take that equity and invest it in their next house. The pathway to the middle class. Some years I made more money in the equity of my home than when I did practice in law, because that's just the way the real estate cycle had worked. So I think there's a lot of things we can do, and I'm certainly for it. I do want to have a sense of urgency when it comes to permitting processes, all the things that government has an effect on and should have an effect on, making sure our buildings are done correctly, making sure our building is doing the right thing. But at the same time, we shouldn't be getting applications and then starting to discuss them a year later. We should start moving a lot faster. Yes?
6: What about the homeless problem? It's kind of segueing into the drug problem too. So
0: certainly.
6: Major homeless.
0: I'm happy to talk about that. I think that's really, really important. You know, right now, and I mentioned earlier on that I think one of the biggest things we can do is invest in behavior health, whether it's mental health and or addiction recovery. We don't coordinate our services. There's a ton of nonprofits out there who provide services for people who are struggling, but there's no coordination. The Department of Health right now should have a real-time dashboard which lists every facility with an available bed. So when that social worker in Albuquerque or anywhere else in this state walks up to that homeless encampment, and they finally come into contact with the person who's hit rock bottom and says, you know what, all right, I'm ready to get help. Right now, that social worker just says, all right, we'll try and find you a bed. No, they should be able to pull up an iPad in their hand, go on that real-time dashboard at the Department of Health and say, you know, you go two blocks away, they take Medicaid right over there, we can get you a bed, you just get in the van, I'll drive you there right now. Those are some of the kind of things we need to do on the homeless. I will say this, though. If someone has been caught smoking open-air fentanyl for a fourth time, that is a felony in the state of New Mexico. They oftentimes in Albuquerque get arrested. The next morning, they are out. And okay, they are out. But then they do it a fourth time. At some point, we have to have the ability, and I'm going to push for this, to involuntarily commit them. Same thing with mental health. There are people that we need to take out of the criminal justice system. Get them the help they need. We are filing commitment paperwork all the time in civil court with people who are just suffering. They just keep getting in this cycle, in the circle of the criminal justice system. We need to pull them out of that, get them the real treatment and help they need. But I will tell you, I get 40 to 50 cases every morning referred to my office, every single morning. Felonies. All these are felonies. 15 to 20 of them are possession of fentanyl right now. That's how much of a problem this drug is. And I cannot, and where's Marcus? We cannot prosecute our way out of this. Yes, the two of us can go after the drug traffickers all day long, the ones that are willing to put that poison on the streets. But we need to get help for the demand side of this, the addicts. We have got to get people off this terrible drug. It is the worst drug in my lifetime. Nothing's even close. We've got to do something better on that. And I just think that we've got to work together to really have a robust mental health, behavioral health system out there, because people are struggling, and it's amazing how many of them are. So that's what I would suggest. Yes.
7: I have a question. My name is Patricia Madrid. I was the Attorney General for 8 years. I think I know the problems of the state, and many, many of you in this room supported me, and I hope that you will trust my opinion. My husband, Michael Messina, and I have been lawyers for 50 years in New Mexico. We have known Sam since he came here to play baseball, and he stayed. And I tell you, he is one of the most brilliant lawyers that I have ever experienced, and I was a judge too. But not only brilliant, but I have watched him do civil rights cases. He cares about people, and he cares about issues. And you can tell the way, how committed he is, how knowledgeable he is about solutions and what to do. And he can think on his feet. We need this man as governor. We can't just go away and say, I'm going to vote for him today. We need to carry touts. And every one of you, I know how powerful you are, because I know you. You can carry touts. And I want you to please, I want to watch the numbers up here. I live in Mora now. We're going to carry one. So anyway, I just thank you for being here. Thank you for running. And I just want you to be our governor so badly, Sam.
0: Thank you. I think I should end on that. Hey, listen, just one last thing. You know, word of mouth means a lot. I know we have social media, we have campaign commercials, we have all the things. Your word of mouth to your friends and your family means a tremendous amount. I ask that you really spread the word if you agree with what I said. If you don't, just don't say anything. And then lastly, I'll say that, listen, please contact the campaign. If you just go on Bregman4NM, Bregman, F-O-R-N-M, ask for a yard sign. We'll get some delivered up here. Ask for, you know, if you want to host a meet and greet and you can get this many people out, I will show up anytime, anywhere. Thank you so much again to the hosts. Thank you very, very much. I'm really grateful. And let's go win this thing. Let's go, Taos. Thank you.
8: 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Now, Cultural Energy's five-day weather outlook. For Taos in northern New Mexico, highs 69 to 82, lows 38 to 49. Today, sunny to partly cloudy with winds to 20. Sunday, sunny to partly cloudy. Monday, mainly sunny. Tuesday, sunny to partly cloudy. Wednesday, partly to mostly cloudy with possible stray thunderstorms. For Alamosa and the San Luis Valley, highs 71 to 82, lows 35 to 45. Today, sunny to mostly cloudy with winds to 20. Sunday and Monday, mainly sunny. Tuesday, sunny to partly cloudy with near record high of 82. Wednesday, partly to mostly cloudy with possible stray thunderstorms and winds to 20. This is Robin Collier, president of Cultural Energy. Gas prices continue to rise, and Trump can't end his illegal war, causing the cost of everything to explode worldwide. A corrupt Supreme Court kills voting rights, reversing years of civil rights achievements. 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
10: Film is a big star in a small place, building a rural film ecosystem. It's the focus of a panel discussion, part of the Taos Film Festival, and held at Casa Benavides in Taos, New Mexico on April 26, 2026. The panelists are Kaylil Hudson, director and producer, Angie Lister, film liaison of the City of Las Vegas, New Mexico, and San Miguel County, Chelsea Reedy, executive director of Taos Center of the Arts, and moderated by Hillary Batchelder, a documentary director.
11: We're really excited to have you guys part of this conversation around, you know, building ecosystems of rural filmmaking. So we do have these like little forms we're gonna pass around in a little bit, and we're gonna ask you to do some brainstorming, and we're gonna talk in small groups and come back together. But the first part of the event, we have some panelists that I'm gonna ask a few questions of. And the hope is really to just have this dialogue around how we build a self-sustaining, you know, film ecosystem, and one that feels enriching and not extractive. And then a conversation kind of around who the players are, who the partners are in that ecosystem. There are filmmakers, obviously, in audiences, but then there are educators and distributors and exhibitors, county and town and state, and everyone else. So we're trying to, I hope there's some folks kind of from all those walks of life here. And if you are sort of just an audience member, like that's a really valuable, you know, perspective in this conversation, and we're excited to have you here. My name's Hillary Batchelder, and I'm a documentary filmmaker. Kaylil Hudson is an Emmy Award-winning director and producer. He is an executive producer, director, and creator of the HBO documentary series Navajo Police Class 57. Currently streaming on Max. Is it HBO Max now? I feel like they went back to...
12: They went back to HBO Max.
11: Wildland won 2 Emmy Awards for editing and cinematography as the season premiere broadcast of acclaimed PBS series Independent Lens. Kaylil's debut feature, Low and Clear, won the Audience Award at the South by Southwest Film Festival and was named Paste Magazine's 100 Best Documentaries of All Time. His work is screened and won awards at film festivals including Tribeca, South by Southwest, AFI, Hot Docs, IDFA, Camden, and True False. He's a Sundance Institute Time Warner Fellow and received the Discovery Impact Award at the Sundance Film Festival. Born and raised in Juneau, Alaska, Kaylil is an enrolled member of the Tlingit and Haida tribes, of Alaska and is Sea Tern clan as well as English and Filipino. He holds an MFA in film directing from UCLA and is the associate professor in film production at the Institute of American Indian Arts in Santa Fe. You filmed in rural Alaska, across the Navajo Nation, with alongside wildland firefighters in deep backcountry. Is it a coincidence that you keep making these rural stories, or is there something like intentional or something you're really drawn to?
12: I actually studied narrative filmmaking in film school, but my first project after film school was a feature documentary that happened to be set in the outdoors and in rural places, and kind of that. I think maybe I just got typecast as that type of filmmaker, but I'm passionate about topics that just happen to take place in rural places and outdoors, but as you all know, it's a tough road as an independent filmmaker, and I still consider myself an independent filmmaker. So going out and getting these projects going is, of course, a tremendous task, and I'm still doing that despite having done some bigger, well-funded projects. Doesn't seem to have gotten any easier to get projects off the ground. You have to be really passionate about the story that you want to tell, and I've always kind of gravitated, I guess, to stories in the outdoors and in rural places and within cultures that that happen to be in difficult places to get to and small and insular sometimes. I think that's just where I gravitate.
11: Do you sense a difference for, like, I'm pitching a rural story, there's fewer places that want to bite, or is there, like, an actual appetite for any of these streamers or partners or distributors who are like, yes, rural stories?
12: Absolutely. I think there is an appetite. You know, streamers, we're kind of in a in a difficult place right now with where the industry is, especially in documentary, where you have kind of lost the funding sources that were funding kind of mid-budget projects, as you well know. So now you have, you know, the streamers that are really interested in very narrow types of films. I mean, it has to be more or less true crime, or involve a celebrity, or involve sports, right? And if you're making a film about one of those three, here's seven figures. If you're not, and you're trying to tell a story that is, you know, maybe doesn't have quite as big of commercial appeal, you're looking at, you know, scraping together money through grants. And with kind of CPB, Corporation for Public Broadcasting, getting defunded by the Trump administration, we lost ITVS and Vision Maker Media and
11: Latino Public Broadcasting,
12: those four. So CPB, through those entities, was funding kind of these mid-budget, anywhere from, a couple hundred thousand to $1 million documentary projects, and that is no longer available to us, at least for now. I think it's less about whether or not streamers are interested in rural stories, because I certainly think they are. Well, my two last projects, right, were set in very rural communities. My last project that I did for Hulu, which was called Blood and Myth, was set in a community of 400 people in the Arctic, right, Arctic Alaska. But it happens to be a true crime story. So there's a true crime element to it. Because of that, that caught streamers' attention. And, it was something that got the green light. I think when you're going into a community like that, there are a lot of other complications that arise from having a name like Hulu or a name like HBO attached to your project, which creates further complications with how you're telling your story and what you're doing with it that we can get into. But to answer your question, I think it all depends.
13: It all depends. Is that what you said?
11: I think I would love to hear more about the logistics of just speaking from having worked on a film kind of in northern New Mexico out in some remote places. Like, it changes the crew, that like how you staff up a crew. It changes your budget, like lines. And, you know, I wasn't writing off any like restaurants kind of deep out in the mountains. You know, it's like, what are those sort of logistical adaptations you have to make when you're trying to get into these spaces?
12: In March, I filmed, we took a 50-mile snowmobile ride into the middle of a national park, and in the middle of the night, I got frostbite on my nose. And anyway, you know, you're going to, and filming in some of these remote locations, you're you usually have a small crew. You are a lot of times you're very limited as far as like what equipment you can bring, but that also usually works to your benefit within smaller communities. Because the most critical aspect of going into smaller rural communities to film is creating trust and creating a relationship with the community. If you roll in with 3-ton grip package and a crew of 50, there's an immediate kind of separation that happens with. And so I think, you know, so even with Class 57, which was about the Navajo Police Academy for HBO, a lot of days I was shooting as a one-man band. So I was operating my own camera, directing. I had a small audio kit like that with a boom, with radio mics out to my officers or people that I was filming with, and I was doing it all, you know, headphones in, monitoring, audio. We did that not because we couldn't afford, you know, a bigger crew, but because it allowed for intimacy, right? And it allowed for this small footprint and being invisible as I could be, and shooting it in a way that, in a very observational direct cinema style, right? Where we're trying not to impact what we're filming. And those are my favorite types of films to make, you know? I think that there's certainly a benefit to, I don't think you're as hindered as much when you're by budget, if you're filming in some of these remote and small rural communities, because that's what you want to do anyway. That's what I want to do. I want to go out and be invisible. It pushes you to where a lot of times you're having to compromise, you know, because you're splitting your focus three different ways. You're being the producer, sound person, DP, four ways, and director. And you kind of have to prioritize one at times, and you might miss something else. But mm-hmm. I think in a lot of cases, though, that constraint, that creative constraint actually adds to kind of the specificity of the feeling of your film. And so, you know, like with the Wildland firefighting film, we filmed with one lens, for example, and it wasn't a zoom lens. It was a primary, it was a 40-millimeter primary, prime lens, anamorphic lens. So we weren't having to swap lenses, but we weren't able to zoom either, right? That creative constraint added to the kind of uniform feeling of the film, because every shot was shot on the same lens. And it also forces you to like move closer to your subject, right? If you want to get a close up, you can't be back here and zoom in. You got to move closer, which also helps with audio because you've got an onboard shotgun mic. Your mic is attached to your camera, so you got to move closer to the person. You're going to get better audio anyway. But that film, I think largely because it was shot in the way that it was due to kind of budgetary and creative constraints, might have helped us win an Emmy for Best Cinematography. So that a combination of that and our colorist, who did amazing work.
11: There's a lot more that I would love to talk with you about. But I think if we can swap you and Angie for a minute. Angie Lister has been involved in working with the New Mexico film industry since 2018, when she started working as the City of Las Vegas film liaison, and then as the San Miguel County film liaison. Prior to that, she earned her undergraduate and graduate degrees at New Mexico Highlands University with a BA in English, BA in Mass Communications, and an MA in Media of Arts and Computer Science, with a concentration in digital video and audio production. She has worked at Sangre de Cristo Broadcasting in a variety of capacities and has served as a judge in the Desert Light Film Festival and the Tucumcari Film Festival. Angie enjoys supporting filmmaking in the smaller communities and especially in local students and independent films. She believes it is important to work together, especially in rural communities and amongst fellow New Mexicans, which I really appreciated that you conveyed that sentiment here, because I think that's what we want to talk about today. How you kind of first started in this role, like what drew you to it and how did you first step into it?
14: I just think I was always interested in it, and I've written stories. I haven't done scripts with them, but I've always been creative. In fact, when I was in elementary, they used to write like comments on your report card, and mine was always daydreaming every single time. That I was always daydreaming. And I get lost in my thoughts and I'm late to work. I think just being a person that loves people and has seen a lot and has been through a lot, I think that I really enjoy stories that will help change people, move people, touch them, realize that they're not the only person going through certain things. When I did my thesis project, it was a documentary, and I thought, I'm not going to start with a personal subject because I won't be able to do it. I'll do something on my dad's life, thinking it would not affect me. He went through some severe childhood abuse. Well, it affected me. It was rough, and I could only handle editing like 2 hours a day because of the emotional toll. I loved my professor that I had, but he was not that encouraging, and when I told him, this is what I'm going to do, he said, well, documentaries don't work, and reenactments don't work. I was like, okay, well, I'm going to do it anyway. And we did some reenactments, some of the abuse, and then what ultimately had happened is his mother, who was his primary abuser, had sent him to a local grocery store for 2 bottles of sleeping pills. And if he wouldn't have gotten them for her, he would have gotten a beating, and he at the same time knew it was going to happen. So we did that reenactment, and when I had my orals and we had some of the students from the Mass Comm in there, one of the young boys that was in there had to leave the room because it was something he had been contemplating, and so it did touch him, and he talked to me after. And so those are the kind of stories that I'm interested in. But anybody who comes to film in Las Vegas, San Miguel County, and even in Mora, I will help them and do what it takes to make sure they have what they need, get the information, the resources, phone numbers of whatever police officers need to help them, or, fire chief. We used to have, for one of the films that they were doing, they kept having to move this huge trash bin in front of was a Skillet restaurant, and they were using it for some bar scene. I can't remember the name of the film. It might have been Rattlesnake, and they constantly had to have solid waste go and move it, and so they were happy to do it, and so they would just call him, the guy from solid waste, and so this trash bin went back and forth, but it was out when they needed it out and back when they needed it back, but things like that.
11: In what ways are you balancing the needs of a rural community against the needs of productions? I'm sure you're working sometimes with just local folks and more independent, but in the cases, especially where bigger productions are coming in, is there ever tension? Is there ever pushback? Yeah. Or are you sort of the person in the middle of those relationships being oh, the ranchers are pissed that we put these giant lights out by their cows? What kind of comes up for you?
14: Yeah. Well, one thing that I have done, and I don't think everybody appreciates it, but I'll stick my nose in everything just because I want to make sure that production does well. It helps if I already know the location people. because I can ask them questions or get involved in, even if they're not filming in the county, but if it's just in the city, you know, I make sure to let them know I'm available if you have any questions. If you can't get a hold of whoever, you know, I might have other contacts. There are people that get upset with different things that are happening. It's gotten very interesting.
11: Are there any sort of moments that you've navigated those kind of successfully and been like, oh, there was a kind of local concern or tension, and you're able to like help ease things over in like a way that felt like, yeah, now the community is kind of more bought into this project or something?
14: When Roswell, New Mexico was filming in Las Vegas, a lot of the business owners, because a lot of people like to film on the plaza and on 6th Street, it's usually the same areas. So after a while, especially if there's like a lot of events on the plaza, the business owners will get angry. They do get compensated. So there are business owners that, because they see a big name behind it, whether it's Netflix or Amazon or CW or whatever, they want as much money as the most that they ever got, regardless of what they're doing. And even if they're not filming in that area and their area is clear, some people will demand money. So we had a particular merchant who was actually the location scouts had called me, and they were telling them off and belittling them, racial slurs, everything, because they wanted money. And they were not being affected, but they felt their business was. And so, like, the parking spaces belong to the city, but the productions usually will pay the business for them. Although if you drive around any given day, the business owners usually park in front of their own building, not customers. So it turned into this huge, huge thing where these business owners were texting all the rest in the area saying, ask for this much, ask for that. People who own their buildings were telling the location people, well, our rent just went up and we can't pay our employees. So we had to have a huge meeting, and we had it in a training room at the local police department. It was just like right up the street. So we had over 60 people show up in different organizations, and the producer came in. We had the location people, and everybody just got to say how it affected them. And we were doing fine. And then there was one person within the administration that all of a sudden started talking about things that happened like years ago. And that person happened to be my boss at the time. So I told her in a nice way, you know, we're settling things and this is for a resolution, not for fighting. She was very upset, but at the end of the meeting, they came to a decision as to, okay, we will do this for you. They actually had some signs created that said businesses are open, you know, making sure that people could pass through, making sure that they knew where they could park, things like that. And so it was ultimately resolved. But each time that something happens like that, and I say each time because it happens often, that production is ready to leave, you know, because they can do it anywhere in the state, anywhere in the country, anywhere out of the country, as we've seen now. So we just try to work with them to keep them there, keep everybody, you know, happy. And they do create relationships with them. You know, they do have relationships with them. There's just those certain few that like to stir a pot.
11: You get to be the relational kind of grease also. And
14: I try. Sometimes I just want to hide.
11: Can you kind of talk or like list the different ways that like you are working and interfacing with like the local community there? Again, kind of beyond just like the traditional like on-set film roles that you would think of, but yeah, it seems like there's more there.
14: So if we have local crew that are ready to work, so one of the things that I've really tried to do is try to establish a local crew, get people who might be interested in working in the film industry to work in the film industry. And how we started with that was when Outer Range came to our area, they needed 4,000 background people. Oh. And that's quite a bit, for especially for that area. Surprisingly, the casting agent, Shane Hartigan, had contacted me. And he's like,

0: which still a lot of them started working. We got people who would call and they're like, do they hire security? And I said, well, I can find out. So I think the last time Branson Canyon was there, there were like three or four locals that got hired for that.
1: To do security?
0: Mm-hmm.
1: Cool.
0: And just while they're in Vegas, yeah, you know, or in that area. And so we ended up, out of all this of outer range and, you know, the whole looking for vehicles and period vehicles, we ended up for 3 years doing a car show. Because they said a lot of times when we need to find cars, we'll go to a car show. And so we were doing stories for the local paper, and the mayor was in on those stories. And at that time, I was working for the Chamber of Commerce. And he's like, I think we need to do a car show. And I'm like, I have no idea how to do a car show. But we combined it into a car show and film expo. A lot of the vehicles have been in independent films. They've been in several other films. I mean, they love it. They'll post about, we're going, you know, we're going to be on this one, or we're going to do this, or we were on this. The opening scene for Ransom Canyon episode one, that green Dodge Charger, is from Las Vegas.
1: Mm.
0: So we're very proud of that, and they're very proud of it. And we've been able to keep that database as well. We're not having one this year. We were exhausted, and then there's been like a change in the chamber and the contract and everything. So possibly next year. And then we also did have, it was perfect timing for Ransom Canyon season two. So the casting agents for that one actually were there at the car show. We also had Raton, and so they picked up a lot of people too. I think they had like 75 that registered. So really anything that can be done to help, I'm like, let's do it. And
1: like help engage.
0: Yeah. I've had a few students come and ask, you know, I'm interested in this. And so I'll try to hook them up with someone I know. I'll, you know, ask them like, do you have a need for this? And so a lot of them do end up getting work. I'll help scout for, you know, student films, independent films, whatever it is.
1: Yeah.
0: But whatever they need, I want them to have a good experience. I want it to be successful, and I want them to be able to get done what they want done. And to me, I just feel like even if it's a genre that I'm not interested in, like horror, I cannot watch horror. I will help them. You know, it doesn't matter. Just
1: good to know you're not discriminating against the horror.
0: No. I just don't want to watch it. But
1: That's fair. Well, I really think that there's a lot that Taos has to learn from all of our neighboring folks as we are thinking about this film office and what that looks like and what, the film community here wants to grow into. And it's really, it's really just interesting hearing the creative. Like, I never would have thought in your role you would be putting on a car show, right?
0: Me either.
1: And so, like, that's an interesting piece for me to just to think about, I think, with Taos and those considerations.
0: And I think Taos, you know, having a film office, I'm hoping that we can have a regional film office, like, and model it like Santa Fe County, mm-hmm. that it's county and city. It works much better. It is difficult because of politics, personalities, things like that. But I think that the people that really care about it will stick through it and just help kind of explain that it's better than, you know, to have people going to this place and this place to get mm-hmm. whatever done. It's hard enough to get a film done, much less, you know, having to go through so many different channels while you're getting it done.
1: Yeah. Absolutely. So, and that's interesting.
0: Just everybody get along.
2: Yeah. Get it going. Okay, go with my bio.
3: Do you
2: want
3: to
2: go
3: read
2: for
3: it?
2: No.
3: You read it.
1: Studied at the U.S. Naval Academy and graduated from University of Guam in 2009 with a BA in Interdisciplinary Studies in Arts and Sciences with a focus on science, technology, and the environment. From 2009 to 2012, she taught English in Ehime Prefecture, Japan, as part of the Japan Exchange and Teaching Program. In 2016, she moved to Taos, where she became a projectionist and theater technician at Taos Center for the Arts. She was TCA's interim theater manager 2018 to 2019, and then filled that position. And in 2020, her role was expanded as theater and programs manager. And then I had to add into your bio that you are currently the executive director of the Taos Center for the Arts.

0: and sort of the force behind the festival that's been going on the last 4 days. You know, we're excited to hear from a filmmaker. We're excited to hear, like, okay, who do those filmmakers need to liaise with to get their projects made? Project is made, it's got to play somewhere. How do you approach, like, programming in a rural community? And are there kind of differences than, I know you're sort of, you network with folks in the space who are out in New York City and LA and all these other, in Chicago, like, running their art house theaters. You know, what feels different here?
1: I've learned an incredible amount in the last 8 years about this. And I think independent cinemas all have a different approach to this. But I can talk to you about what TCA does and our specific approach about this. That approach in terms of programming is actually connected to the larger picture of how do we get as many people to the theater as we can from as many different groups as we can in Taos. How do we get all of Taos here? And our programming is directly connected to that. And with that, what are the ingredients to that? First, about working with other organizations, and then I think maybe we're going to talk about working direct with filmmakers. When we think about this, it's so critical that we work with other organizations to do this programming.
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1: And I'm going to give a recent example. We did a land and water series connected with the Taos Valley Esekia Association and Alianza. These are agriculture groups that do not do programming, film programming. But we went to them and said, let's program some movies. Okay, we programmed 4 movies. The amount of audience that came to this 4 movies far exceeds the amount of audience that comes to our weekly programming. Not only that, the audience that came to these 4 movies actually was representative of all of Taos. Now, if we took those 4 movies, Milongro Bean Phil War, Bless Me Ultima, and now Miguel, and then there was a documentary.
3: There was one more.
1: If we just took those, identified them, and we showed them, who would come? Not many people. Why did folks come? We were connected to other organizations. So this is a huge part of how we approach our programming in terms of meeting those two things. How do we get people in the seats? And how do we get people in the seats representing all of Taos? And that's huge. And that's a focus all the time. So that's number one. Number two, we are always looking for, let's call it like local and regionally specific or relevant pieces. I just mentioned Milagro Beanfield War. On the other side of that, now Milagro is a classic. On the other side of that, there's a new documentary that came out about Georgia O'Keeffe, The Brightness of Light. This was made by folks on the East Coast. We played that. That was our highest grossing movie for the entire year. We kept adding on shows. We showed it like 15 times. 20 times? I don't know. We just said, okay, let's add another Georgia. Why? Audiences kept coming. And I will say, too, back to the audience. The audience for Georgia and the audience for Milagro, two different audiences. We want both of them. Those are just some examples of what we're thinking about when we're programming. And you notice I didn't say, oh, the most exciting independent thing coming out of indie cinema. I didn't say that, right? Now, of course, we're very interested in that. But these other two things are really our big driving forces in terms of having a community theater that really is connected to the community.
0: I know that the TCA has a programming committee that you work with.
1: Sure.
0: Have a robust internship program.
1: Yes. We got 2 in the house. Thank you.
0: Yes. Heck yes. And so I wonder if you can talk about sort of the other ways that you are intentionally plugging into the community. And the third sort of piece of that being, like, what if a filmmaker like Khalil calls you and says, I just made a really rad movie, like, do you want to show it? What happens?
1: This is cool because we have other, like, Andrea and Lynn and John, there are others in here that have films that play on screen at TCA. And this is when I talked about, like, that connection to these other organizations and this local, regional, relevant programming. This other key component is actually being connected to folks who are living here and making films. And I will say the next thing with that we can identify. If you are living here and making films and you are building your own creative community, we know somebody's going to come to your movie when you show it at the TCA. Artists sometimes have to be in this little, like, remote place, like in their own zone, not building community. But when we get to like talking about screenings at a local theater, who's coming out for those screenings? Well, it's your local community, your community, and then the periphery around that. And so I think like that is also key for us. What we aren't able to do as much as I would like us to be able to do is to help filmmakers kind of drive that creative community around them to help building that audience. TCA doesn't have the resources for that, but I see that eventually that could be a place where we're serving filmmakers directly, is actually helping them build that if they're not building it on their own kind of thing. So I think that filmmaker connection here. Now, here's how it goes. If you called us and I didn't know who you were, we would go out to our film program committee and our staff and say, does anybody know this person? And then that's the first question. And then the second question, we immediately say, do you have a screener we'd like to take a look? That is number two. Do you have a screener we'd like to take a look? Because we're watching everything, right? And so those are the first two steps. And then very quickly, we can kind of locate this person and this film in the grand scheme of what we're doing. And then from there, it either falls on, we're so sorry, it's just hard timing right now, please circle back to us. And that's kind of like a no. Or, oh my God, we'd love to show this. Are you able to come? And what is your requirement for money? So does that answer?
3: How does the money part work?
1: Yes, and then we can go to the activity, because this is my last point I have, the money. I think like when staff internally, we get to talking about like programming. What was that film, Anna? We haven't shown it, and we probably won't show it. It's her directorial debut.
4: Chronology of Water.
1: Anybody heard of that?
4: Kristen Stewart.
1: Chronology of Water is probably, I would say, one of the most interesting things I've seen in the last 6 months. Unique, different. We talk about like that independent, indie, like cinema, like that edge, that different voice. We will not show this.
4: Why?
1: Money. Now, I hate to say it, everybody, but I mean, a lot of what we're talking about is connected to money. And like you said, I love that point. Sometimes your lack of money, your lack of resources actually spurs a kind of creativity or a solution that is better than if you just had all the resources. But this is a constant balance that we are balancing. The revenue that we make from showing films with the costs, and over like a year-long period, really trying to strike that right balance. So I mentioned Georgia O'Keeffe, right? We're raking that money in. I mean, we're not raking it, you know. It's like, we're not talking about huge profits, okay? We're talking about breaking even, but we're raking that money in, And then sometimes we can like show these smaller films that nobody is going to come to, because none of you have heard about Chronology of Water. You're going to see the sign on the marquee and be like, I wonder what that's about. You're going to go on with your weekly life. It's going to be gone from our screen, and you're not going to come because you haven't heard about it on your social. You haven't heard about it from your friend, so you're not going to come. But we can show some of these smaller films, and we do, and how many we show. We show fewer of them. Because we have to have the Georgia O'Keeffe funding these. Because these, nobody's really going to come. We're going to have 10, 11 people in the audience. And we can do that sometimes, but we can't do that all the time. Yeah, so I would say one last thing about that, because I did some numbers here. all right, we got something on screen. Already, that costs us $500. If we are charging a ticket of $10, which we're not, we charge $5 for youth, $7 for TCA members, $9 for seniors, and $10 general admission, we need 50 people to just like break even, 50 people to screening. Georgia O'Keeffe, we had hundreds of people, but our average that we hope for is between 20 and 40 people in that theater. That's our average. That is the reality of getting people's behinds in the seat to a movie, even though it sounds so exciting. Let's go to the movies. But on the weekly and the daily, it's actually hard to go to the movie. I mean, if someone argue with me, I'm like, when's the last time you've been to a movie? Oh, well, we're here. You might have went to a movie like yesterday. But after, you know, I like to ask people, when's the last time you actually went to the movie? Oh, 2 months ago or a month ago. You know, so anyway, I could go on, but that's good. Yeah.
3: Can we take the time to say thank you so much?
4: Yes, round of applause for Chelsea.
3: Because having witnessed Taos Talking Pictures came and went, we were all so excited, but it went. And Elizabeth Taylor didn't come anymore and others. And then Taos Mountain Film Festival, which we had films in as an independent filmmaker. Fantastic Jonathan Slater. And finally, he just said, I'm exhausted from this. Thank you. You're not exhausted at all. and then Taos Shorts came. And so a lot of people are, okay, I can make short films instead. I'm not doing a feature, you know. Sure. And it's just so incredible to have Taos Film Festival now. And we hope it lasts more than the 10-year cycle that has happened so much. And thank you for saying, you know, if we could fill the theater, because that's being a local and bringing it. We have premiered, we did 4 features. We've done 4 or 5 local films. We premiere everything here, and we premiere it at the TCA.
1: Thank you.
3: So thank you.
1: Thank you. Thank you.
3: Yeah, these opportunities.
1: Thank you. Thank you.
4: Okay, so what I'm hoping we can do is we've presented all the, you know, we've had this conversation around these the different partners, and to which many, many more are not represented on this couch, but I think we want to be asking all of you guys about what feels like a healthy rural filmmaking ecosystem to you. What kind of things you need, what kind of things you would love to see, what kind of things you're concerned about, and what, you know, who the players are that you are working with or you feel like are here or not here. So we have this series of 4 questions, and if you can take just 5 minutes and jot down, you don't have to answer all 4, but just pick one question. So the questions are, what type of support would have the greatest impact on the work that you personally do? And that's, you know, do you wish that there were more networking and professional groups? Do you wish you had more creative collaborators locally? Did you wish you had better access to, like, gear and equipment and facilities or educational opportunities? Any and all of those kind of things. Question number 2, who do you see as the players in a thriving rural film ecosystem? And do you feel like there are voices missing here? So again, filmmakers, exhibitors, studios, local government, educational programs, but like film critics, you know, who else would be part of the mix in Taos and the best version of our rural, you know, film ecosystem? And then 2 sort of flip side questions. Do you have any specific hopes for building out an ecosystem here? And do you have any specific concerns? So if we can take just a couple minutes and jot down thoughts, and then we're going to talk about it. I'm going to play music. If you answered question number 1, do you want to raise your hand?
5: I put networking and screening.
1: And screening?
5: Yeah.
4: Like an opportunity to screen work in more places?
5: Yeah.
4: Okay, cool.
5: Yeah.
4: Like, is there anything with that that you would be excited? Besides the TCA, we have this, like, beautiful central, you know, would you like kind of smaller informal screenings? Do you like the big screen or... What feels like?
5: Yeah, I think there's something really special about the big screen. That's like a classic.
1: There's nothing like it.
5: Yeah.
1: My gosh. And I, you know, I'm sorry. Is this your question?
5: No.
1: I want to say, you know, when we talk about like, okay, like affordable housing or like everybody should have a house, everybody should have food, everybody should be safe, and like everybody who is a filmmaker should have an opportunity to have their film on a screen, a big screen with an audience.
5: Yes.
1: What's hard about getting it there? I hope you don't say we don't answer your emails or calls.
5: No, not that. Yeah. I don't think that's it at all.
1: Yeah.
5: I don't think there is a problem. I think it's just people getting to you. Yeah,
1: gotcha.
6: Mm-hmm. What'd you say?
7: Well, the work I do with I work at TCA as well. I just basically put dollar signs. Like more money to be able to fund programs, to be able to pay distributors to show movies that maybe people won't come to,
1: right.
7: Money to be able to staff you know, a school day performance of something, money to be able to offer workshops, you know, education programs to youth to learn how to make movies or to learn how to, like, work at the theater. We found a lot of great money to support our youth programs, teach people how to work in a theater and screen a film and do all that, but just kind of like just more support financially for staffing, for programs, for all of it, so that we can support artists, support youth, support people finding their way into the industry and be able to pay you know, a living wage or more, even if you're 16 and you're working.
4: Given the national climate and administration, like, where does that money come from right now, and where would you like it to come from?
1: Well, does not come from the government.
7: No. Individual donors, memberships, and grants, I think, are, you know, and then ticket sales and our freaking concessions booth.
1: Popcorn
7: and drinks.
1: Popcorn money.
7: I think I'm fine with it coming from those places, but I think having that local buy-in, people buying memberships and feeling like they are directly supporting their local arts organization, I think is really cool. A lot of those is what sends us into being able to do a lot of things. And then people feel like they're a stakeholder in what we're doing, which I think is massive. Some fat grants would be would be nice, you know, unrestricted.
8: Yeah.
7: And a couple of angels. Yeah. Yeah. But I think we know those couple of angels, that can't be the plan to sustain you for the next 50 years. So I think just kind of having that local, you know, people becoming members and buying tickets, coming to the movies.
3: As a community member who does a lot of organizing of, you know, trying to see my neighbors and when they're lonely or when they're, you know, trying to build that. We bowl twice a month. The bowling alley's been in trouble financially. So now there's about, I don't know, 30, 35 of us who go twice a month. And so now, and people are hiking together, people are, you know, getting together. So we could help with this kind of thing with just... When I was in Vermont, there was a group of us that got involved with, for crises, to get to know our neighbors, because we were very rural. There had been a tropical storm that came through, cut off some communities. The ones that thrived were the ones that had organized a carnival in their area. So we made block captains. And so maybe like building that kind of a network within all these different communities where... You know, and maybe some of the communities that have more might sponsor some of the communities that have less for the tickets and for the memberships and stuff. And I'd be willing to work on that. Well, I work with Share Table, so the food pantry stuff that's going on with all the things that, you know, the food housing, both housing and food. And then the other thing I really want to sink my teeth into are the dark skies. And so if there's people interested in making dark sky movies, Arizona's the founder of the Dark Sky Initiative, where we've got a tourism office that's trying to make positive benefits for a community to abate some of the problems that happen when people want to, like, extract or are thinking more personally about their gain rather than as a community. So, I don't know, that just seems like a really strong...
4: I love this idea of, like, block captains in cinema. Like, I don't know exactly what that means, but I think
3: you're a microcosm. Yes. Yeah. You take, like, we have a civic organization, and we have a social every year. Well, how do you make, instead of once a year, how do you make it be, like, little micro, like, people go for walks together. Somebody's son has died, somebody's spouse or whatever. We did a little thing where somebody's mother was visiting. She's 90, she's an artist. She came, I went to dinner at my neighbor's house, and I was like, you should know this artist and this artist. You know, they're all our neighbors. So we did this little, there were about 20 of us, and we went from one house to the next, to the next, to the next, and ended up at our house for a potluck. And, you know, all these people are now hiking together, and people, you know, like, there's just a change that's happened. I invited a bunch of people to breakfast, you know, so we go regularly to breakfast. But all these kinds of connections that I think are important for aging well, older people, and people in general in times that are tough.
0: I think people in general. Okay. Anyone for question number two? Are there folks that you, like, who do you see as the important partners in the ecosystem? Is there anyone missing here or not well enough represented?
8: Yeah, I think that UNM's efforts to develop a cadre of qualified technicians that can support filmmakers in this area in New Mexico is going to be very important.
1: Yeah.
8: Especially the fact it is local to us here.
9: And the high school as well.
8: I'm sorry?
9: The high school program that then gets them to go on to UNM Taos and continue. Yeah, that's fantastic. The crews that the potential to be trained and be able to go to work for a bigger production. You know, it's fantastic what's happening. Yeah.
0: And I think, yeah, TK1 and then like internship programs at the TCA and things like that feel all like really important ways to start bringing youth into this. And I think one of the questions I have is like, then is there the work to sustain them once they're 20, you know, or 22? What's their next step? And I hope that there is that work here and we can keep folks from trickling out.
1: Do you mean instead of sending people down a path to, like, struggling, just, like, a struggling, I mean, you said it earlier, like, you've made big things, and you're like, look, I'm, like, still, like, getting after all these small things and have all kinds of things going on to, like, make it work, yeah. But I guess that's the thing for artists, isn't it? Okay, what's number three?
0: Yeah, so then what are people excited about in terms of specific hopes for the Taos ecosystem?
7: I'm kind of going off of a little bit what Angie was saying in the Las Vegas area, but a clear pathway. Like, we do a lot of workforce development at TCA, but that's really on the kind of presenting side of film, like learning how to be a projectionist, learning how to do customer service. But if there was a more booming film industry in Taos, like a clear pathway to, you know, be on a set, be on a crew, and not have to move to Albuquerque or Santa Fe, where maybe you don't have family, where you can't live at your family's house and not pay rent, but also, like, be able to, like, have an industry here where you could be, you know, we had a former intern who, you know, struggled to show up on time, yada, yada, but this kid could be a stuntman. I'm like, he should be doing stunts. He's perfect for that. And all these other kind of cool roles that come along with film sets and these sort of atypical jobs that I think would be really well suited for people in Taos and people who have a lot of practical building skills, physical skills, could act, you know, all of this. But having, if that industry was more here and then there was a more a local liaison or a film office who could get those folks into these jobs that are hopefully also decent pay, would be humongous. I think that would be so huge because I think you know, from the county perspective, people are always talking about, how do we get our youth to stay here? They need jobs that are well-paying. They need jobs that are diverse. And so just more, I think the film industry is ripe for those types of jobs, but being able to have that here instead of, if a film production's here, they're bringing in their whole crew. It's like, I think that is going to cause a rub in Taos. And if there could be more of that, like, liaison, I think that would be, that's what I think from just my short time, my brief time here and working with youth, that would be massive. To be able to provide that kind of infrastructure in our rural setting here.
0: I think from my perspective as a documentary filmmaker, like, audience is so important. And it was interesting hearing you talk about, like, it's sort of a stronger case for you to consider programming a film if you kind of know that the filmmaker can roll deep with a crowd here and they can bring the audience. And I think that feels, I'm considering that more and more as I make work here in a way, in a different way than I did in when I lived in Chicago. And, you know, if something was going to be on a screen, like, there's a built-in audience of indie filmmakers and, you know, audiences interested in that work, we're going to show up. And I kind of don't have to do as much work to get audiences to have their butts in seats for my screenings. But I think part of what I would hope for, like, a budding, you know, film scene here is just more people taking an interest in the full life cycle, maybe being on set, but just more people excited to come see movies that get made here too. And yeah, so like an engaged and interested
4: vocal audience, I'll take it.
10: Yeah, I kind of wanted to just agree with you, and that you can kind of scale that up to a certain extent. I think streamers and, you know, funders that you're bringing projects to, that's a huge consideration for them, is who's the audience, and, you know, how many eyeballs can we get on this? Is there a built-in audience? Is there, are there participants in this film that already are known entities? That's why celebrity-based documentaries are kind of, you know, get greenlit so often. But even if you're making a film, you know, about the wildland firefighting community, you know, what does that audience look like, and how many eyeballs from that community can we kind of more or less guarantee are going to go and see this film?
7: Yeah.
10: My first feature that I made about 15 years ago, about these two fly fishers, it was about more than that. But just the fact that it was took place in this culture, in this community, we kind of knew that we had this built-in audience that were going to come and support the film. And I think that's just now a given, is especially, you know, streamers are expecting filmmakers to do a lot more of that sort of legwork early on when you're developing a project, is like figuring out, okay, they're putting on you, the filmmaker, right, to help figure out who the audience is and promote the film even before it gets started or as it's getting started, and you know, as you're developing the project. I think that's a big consideration, and streamers are like expecting filmmakers to kind of like be entrepreneurs in that same way. Like, look, you've got to do a lot of legwork, you know, aside from the creative stuff, there's this business aspect to it that you need to bring to the, all the way in as early as, you know, pre-development, you know.
1: Which sounds like such a bummer.
4: Well, the last question, I should have done this in the opposite order, was, do you have any specific concerns about building out the Taos film ecosystem? So we are going to end on wants to share, but well, yeah.
10: I think part of the training, because I'm, you know, I teach filmmaking at the Institute of American Indian Arts, so like, you know, we're all about training, you know, and what do students' job prospects look like coming out of school? And I think it's an interesting question when you get to a community like Taos this size. Who are you training, and what expectations are you giving young filmmakers or budding filmmakers, early career filmmakers? And are you kind of, and this is something that we kind of, at my school, we kind of ride the line with, is, are you training filmmakers to be independent filmmakers to go back to their communities or stay within their communities and make films? Or are you training them that they need to go to LA or New York or Austin, you know, to be filmmakers, right? Even in Santa Fe, all of the above-the-line crew, all the directors and DPs and producers, none of them live in Santa Fe. I mean, some of them move to Santa Fe or New Mexico if they've got a long-running show or whatever, but no one is from Santa Fe, really. I mean, you have some actors, certainly, that are long-time Santa Fe residents, but I think setting up that, you know, giving, like I give my students this, you know, set them up for this expectation that they're either going to be independent filmmakers. If you're looking to direct, you're going to be an independent filmmaker living in Santa Fe. Or you're going to move to one of the big production hubs, because even Santa Fe isn't big enough to, like, really, to be hiring directors based that were homegrown in Santa Fe. So I think, you know, that's applying that to Taos, you know, I think, you know, what's exciting, though, is that we've now come into this era where, you know, you can be living in Taos and editing a Netflix series, and, you know, and you can do that remotely. So there are certain...
4: I think there's like a weird little hub of editors in Taos. Mm-hmm. I have
0: since moving out here, that's been like the folks that I've discovered for exactly that reason. It's like, you can live in Valdez and be working on Showtime series, and yeah,
10: so that works. So like you can kind of, you can kind of, again, that's kind of what this model that I encourage my students to look at, you know, sure, if you want to move to LA, you can, but you can work in, you know, in the periphery or in these industries. You can be a, you know, you can work below the line in Albuquerque and Santa Fe while you're directing your independent film, mm-hmm. right? Yeah. You're directing a project here that you're helping to fund, you're getting grants or whatever, you're helping to fund that independent film while you're working here, but your day job is also in the industry, and you're pulling that from that experience and you're applying it to what you're doing for your own passion project. Anyway, yeah, that's kind of what I promote.
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13: Welcome to Twice 5 Miles Radio, fertile ground for conversations worth listening to and remembering. I'm your host, James Nave. Today, my guest is Diana Gustafson. Diana and I sat down for a conversation after Allegra Houston and I finished facilitating our week-long writing workshop in Taos the last week of April. I was very intrigued with much of the things Diana had to say during the workshop, and I thought having a conversation with her would be something I would enjoy, and she would too, and hopefully you as well. Diana is an Episcopal priest. She's a writer. She's working on a memoir. Writing is part of her life. She came to our workshop just to juice things up a bit, to get some inspiration, talk with other people about the strategies around how she wants to move forward with her memoir and other writing. So during the week, very enlightening conversations between the two of us, as well as the other members of our group. So I sat down a couple of days after the workshop was over, and Diana and I had this conversation. So we began by talking about the experiences she had in the workshop, and we move on from there to Adam and Eve, wholeness, what God means? Does God exist? Very, very good conversation, I have to say. So let's turn to the conversation now, and you will discover where we went during the hour that we sat on a couch at Allegra Houston's house and just had a conversation. Here you go. So Diana, you and I are sitting in a little room that belongs to my creative collaborator, Allegra Houston. And you and I just spent the last week working in a group of writers in Taos at the Taos Imaginative Storm Writing Workshop. And I just love the exchange that we had. Mm-hmm. Very smart, very quick, fast, to the point.
14: Yeah.
13: Fantastic. I'd like for you to just reflect on how you are feeling right now at the end of this process. Well, what's going on with you as a writer? And tell us a bit about who you are and what you're about and fit that into the story of how you're feeling right now.
14: Well, I came to this because I had left Washington, D.C. just about a year ago, where I was a priest in an Episcopal church. And I was exhausted. And I gave myself 9 months to just do nothing but hike and hang out with my husband and buy a house. And then I wanted to get back to something I've always wanted to do, which I've done part-time here and there, which was to write. And I was not actually particularly thinking of writing memoir, although that's what you and I and Allegra ended up talking about. I was also thinking about doing creative nonfiction essays, which connected to my writing of sermons. And my sermon writing and my sermon preaching has always been the pulling together of an idea, which originates in whatever the Bible piece is, the Testament piece is of that week, with stories. And usually stories from my life or stories from my childhood that make that idea real, that bring it alive, that people who are listening connect to. And I wanted to do something like that that was no longer preaching, that was creative nonfiction essay writing, but to a much wider, not particularly religious audience, but had some of that same feel. And then the memoir came about because I was telling so many of these stories of childhood, and they seemed to me, seem really powerful. I saw a class in Granta magazine, and you had to write a piece of memoir to get into the class. I didn't ever get into the class, but I spent 3 weeks writing this 1,200-word piece. And the putting together of ideas of experiences from my childhood just made the ideas real. I began to understand things, and they began to come together. I think I'd already signed up for the workshop with you and Allegra at that point. But then I began to be really excited, like, oh, okay, it didn't get accepted. I have no idea how much talent I have. I've been writing all my life, but how do I get empowered to do it, to do the writing that I want to do? And so then I took the workshop. I loved the workshop. I felt creatively and intellectually engaged every day. And there are two things I loved about it that you and I were talking about with Allegra this morning. One was the connection to the people in the workshop who were honest and real and just did not have any chips on their shoulders. They were just there and present, supportive. And I felt like, oh my goodness, this is what I wish were true about all my female, and Mark too, but all my female friends, that it could be this intense and this supportive. And you and Allegra, I think, create that. You bring that together for people, and then people feed into your energy, which is so loving and kind and supportive, and then they can create out of that. The second thing was the creativity that came out of it. And I'm writing and writing and writing, and I've also sent Allegra this piece that got turned down by Granta, and then she and I meet, and she says, well, you know, I think it's actually kind of dead. And I'm like, what? It can't be dead. And she said, well, yeah, it is kind of. And so then I go back and I'm like so depressed and I don't know what to do with myself. And I talk to you and you kind of buck me up and say, well, that can't be right. And then you talk to Allegra anyway. Then I get this feedback that like, oh, but you have so much energy and insight and you can use it to make this alive. And your writing should be alive because there is aliveness and certainty and connection in all the writing you've been doing in the workshop. And that's where your memoir is going to come from. So those are the two things that I experienced this past week, was the humans, for me, sister connection, and then the connection with you and Allegra. And then the other part would be, oh, okay, I have a road now. I have a technique that I can use that we've been practicing all week that I know generates stuff in me. So I'd say that's what I walked away with.
13: You mentioned a moment ago that you've been writing all your life, but you didn't know how much talent you had.
14: I mean, you're assuming that I do.
13: I'm asking you to reflect on that a bit and reflect on what talent means to you. I'm assuming we all have talent. We would be unable to survive if we didn't. So when you say you don't know how much talent you've had, and yet you report, I've been writing all my life. So you must suspect there's something there, mm-hmm. talent-wise. Can you reflect on what that suspicion might be and where you want to go with that?
14: Well, there's several things I get out of writing. One of them is I get lost in what I'm doing. It's a little bit like a drug. You're just subsumed into it. The second is when it works, it's like you've captured something. Like you've created that ball of amber and something is in it. And it's something that connects me as a writer more deeply to the world because I've been able to somehow crystallize or say what I've wanted to say. I love beautiful writing. I mean, we've talked a lot about Ocean Vaughan. I just read Flesh by the Hungarian-American writer. I'm forgetting his name. But both of them create a world. They create a world with language and pictures and a deep connection to the world that I have experienced. And yet they're creating their own world. And they do it with gorgeous language. And those two writers do it very differently. But they're both building a sensibility. And to me, that's what talent allows, is building that world, building that sensitivity, pulling people in with the flow and the conciseness of your language, just the beauty of the language. I majored in American poetry in college. And so part of it is just that poetry of language. So that's talent. That's talent.
13: You said what talent allows. Mm-hmm. What talent allows suggests permission. I wonder if it's not about talent, because we have a lot of it, if it's about appreciating this range that we have and giving yourself permission to indulge it. Could this be more about the indulgence of the talent that you already have? I'm going to really indulge this. I'm going to give myself permission to indulge something that I know is there, and I've known it all along. I don't know what it'll do for me. I don't quite know what it is. Don't quite know exactly how to describe it, but I can feel it.
14: Yes. I grew up in a family with six girls, and we were very competitive with each other in the way that children are for their parents' attention. And I think that is something that's innate in me or has come about because of that upbringing where I'm as much focused on how do I get to the top of the heap? How do I be the best? Rather than that voice, that desire to create and write, which is there. And that's something really different from being better or being the best or having your parents say, oh my God, Diana, you're such a great writer. I had a sister who is an artist, and people were astounded with her ability. And so you want that, and you grow up wanting that. And that's, I think, really different from feeling a connection to the voice that's in you, to feeling the connection to voice within you sounds not right. It's almost more like the volcano that's within you, like allowing that volcano that's within you up and out onto the page. Just, yeah.
13: I love the idea of the volcano instead of the voice.
14: Right.
13: So the voice becomes what broadcasts the information the volcano produces.
14: Yes.
13: Very different thing. Mm-hmm. So people say, I want to find my voice. Perhaps we should start saying, I want to find my volcano.
14: Yes. Yes.
13: And then my voice will be fine. The volcano is what I'm looking for.
14: Right.
13: The deep essence of going down, down, down into the earth. Mm-hmm. Our feet are planted on the earth. The gravity is pulling us down. Where is the volcano? I have another question that just popped up. What in your work, your thinking, all of this rolling around you've been doing for the last many, many years over a long arc of careers and exploration of the world, what now do you have that you want me to learn, that you can teach me? What do you have to offer me, and me being all of the listeners out there, not just Nave?
14: Well, because I'm a priest, I think in terms of the divine, and I think in terms of a God who loves and holds you. And what I want for each person, regardless of whether they're writing or not, although I think this can be a key to writing, is hearing how God is speaking to them and feeling that they are contained and held within the divine, and that their power, their ability to connect with the world will come up out of that. And that God will hold, the divine God will hold them in that. And that that's what God most desires for them, to see the seed that God has planted within them come up and flower and be real and be something that is a way into the world, but isn't a way into the universe. So that's what I think one of the things I wish for people.
13: Good wish. Some people out there would say, when I hear the word God, it upsets me. It triggers me. It undoes me. I don't believe in God. I'm an atheist, or I'm a blank. You're talking about something collectively shared amongst all of us, mm-hmm. that many people, even if they say I'm an atheist or I don't believe in God, will quickly tell you something moves me, something entices me, something that seems beyond me delights me. Mm-hmm. I hear the word atheist a lot. People say I'm an atheist. I suppose I am an atheist in the sense that I don't believe God sits somewhere on a chair. But I do believe there's something mysterious out there pushing these leaves out in the spring and telling the leaves in the fall to close down shop and fall to the ground and become nourishment for the plants that will grow the next mm-hmm. spring. Reflect on that sensibility from the broader point of view of how I'm attempting to define God in ways that will allow people listening who might not believe in the more traditional view of God can embrace the sensibilities that you're offering up.
14: Well, first, I think God is a very scary word for a lot of people. And second, I don't believe in a white-haired guy with a long beard sitting in judgment. I think a lot of people are scared of God as judgment, sitting in judgment. I came up as a priest through the Episcopal Church, But I think this is true of many faiths and religions, and even people who are not particularly faithful or religious, that God is a lover of us, that God desires wholeness for us, that what you see with the leaves sprouting in the spring and falling in the autumn is part of a wholeness, and that God desires that same wholeness for us. You don't have to use the word God. You can use the word divine. People say the universe does this or that. Maybe it is the universe or God is the universe. But I think that there is a bigness to my understanding of God that gets made small and gets squished into a box by what many people's understanding of religion is. And that if we were able to let God, the divine imagination, strength, desire out of that box, then we might have more of, at least how I conceptualize God.
13: Often you hear people say, the power of the Lord moves through me. I grew up in Asheville. Mm-hmm. I went to Sardis Methodist Church on the corner of Sardis Road and Brevard Road. For those of you who are listening in Asheville, you know maybe where that is. It's just past where I-26 goes under Brevard Road. The power of the Lord will move through you. Power.
14: Mm-hmm.
13: I heard that. I hear that word used so much in relationship to whatever divinity will do to each mm-hmm. of us. It comes back as part of the report. You grew up in Washington, D.C., the center of
14: power.
13: Power, earthbound power. I'd like for you to reflect on the difference between what you came to understand in that arena of power in Washington. It's still there, just different people are there, but the power dynamic exists. The power that you knew then and the power that you understand now, reflect on that. Help us understand the differences between those two, or how we need to understand both in order to embrace our own strengths.
14: Yeah, a lot of people do talk about the power of the Lord, and I think that can be really fulfilling for them, but it can also be very frightening to people who don't understand what that's about. I think that the power, the secular power, Washington, D.C. is certainly a place where people struggle and desire and lust for power. It used to be said about Washington, I'm not sure it's true so much, but when I was growing up, that people didn't necessarily have a lot of money. What they traded in for making big bucks was access. And access is power. And power is the ability to feel strong and better than other people, or be able to control what other people do. The kind of power that I'm talking about is one in which you were invited to be, I was going to say part of the universe, but that feels a little bit namby-pamby to me. I think you tap into the power that is of the universe. I do a lot of Tibetan meditation, and one of the things that we focus on is understanding that your concept of self and who you are is just a screen. It's not real in the sense that it's a screen. It's how you understand and are taught to engage with the world. But underneath there's oneness, there's a greater power, and that it's not that you engage in that power, but that you slip into becoming part of that power. That it's a larger, and maybe power is not the right word, it's a larger, greater oneness and universe. And fear can slip away, can fall away. A sense of not knowing who you are can slip and fall away as you begin to let go of certain things and engage more deeply with other things, in this case, through meditation or prayer. I mean, I think Christians or Jews or Muslims, Hindus, all can have this experience.

0: he also, like, he feels it. His characters feel that in all sorts of different ways. And so I think that's the kind of power I'm talking about.
1: When you put your sermons together, and then when you write material that's not your sermons, how does the relationship between questions and answers factor in? When I come to a church service, I'm looking for answers. Maybe the answers come by way of questions you ask. But the question, the answer, the mystery, the magic, the transformations all built into that. In the sermon, if you've ever been to church, you know what a sermon is. If you've never been to church, well, you've probably heard somebody preach somewhere. And people who do preach do have a bit of power coming through them. They feel it somehow, or at least you hope so. Sometimes you have a bit of a dud.
0: Sometimes you go to sleep.
1: But sometimes you have a dud. But I've heard some pretty good holding forth. Questions and answers. Reflect on how those two ideas dance around in what you're trying to do creatively.
0: So when I preach, I'm usually starting with a text, some piece of the New Testament. It could be the Old Testament. But let's say I'm talking about Genesis, the Old Testament, and about the Adam and Eve in the Garden of Eden. So that's my text. And then I'm just spending a lot of time thinking about it and seeing what other people have said about it and going really deeply into the material of Genesis, of what Adam and Eve did, what it felt like for them to suddenly feel like they were naked, what it felt like to them to understand that they were doing something that was not pleasing to God and maybe wasn't pleasing to themselves anymore. And then from that, those questions that I put to the text, like, what was Eve thinking? What was Adam thinking? What was their relationship to God? Then I come up with an idea that I want to draw people into, to give them insight into that story of Adam and Eve. And I will begin to build out this idea. And I may use stories from my own life or stories from other people's lives to see how they are connected to Adam and Eve and to the fall, maybe how they've fallen or been lifted up in their lives. And that will expand their idea of what it was like to be Adam or Eve. In other words, what it was like to disappoint a parental figure. That would be the sermon. The people would walk out, oh, I have a better idea of what Genesis is, but I also have a better idea of how it relates to me and how I am in the world. So when I'm writing creatively, I don't have a text to respond to in that way. The text that I'm providing is how I've lived in the world. And so I have to spend more time creating that story and how it might be real to you, who has a very different sensibility from me. So if I just tell that story plain, I may be very surprised by how much you actually say, oh, I experienced that, or, oh, I can see exactly what you're talking about before my eyes, in my imagination. So once I do that, what feeling or idea or sensibility do I want to express and give you that will change how you understand yourself in the world and how you understand things that have happened to you? And, you know, we all have a lot in common, actually. So let's say I'm writing a story about someone who has an affair and they're trying to hide it from their husband and they feel that they have deeply hurt this person whom they love and who formed them as an adult, but they can't let go of this excitement.

0: So in a sense, they have fallen. How do they get back to wholeness? So I might just tell you a story and not mention any of those things. But you, through experiencing that person's sense of love and regret and excitement, will begin to feel what it is to have done harm and to have, in a sense, hurt love. And then you will have to come out of that in some way and resolve it. And that will give you a sense of the resolution that might be in your life. And I don't mean the fiction. I don't want to make the story sound like it's self-help. But I think in some ways, all stories are self-help in the sense that we understand ourselves differently.
1: I'm sitting here thinking of going to Sardis Methodist Church, and I was introduced to the Adam and Eve story. I mm-hmm. know it. I haven't studied the Bible deeply, but I was exposed to it for many, many years. So I'm sitting here thinking about the story now and what I understand of it. Snake entices Eve, and mm-hmm. here's the apple, and she eats the apple, and then she's revealed. All these things are revealed to her. It seems to me that everything that Eve and Adam learned or saw or found by way of the sweet fruit, the mm-hmm. apple, mm-hmm. there wasn't much negative about it. It was all, from what I understand, you know, desire and, you know, the pleasures of the flesh and all of the things that make the human human, that gives us the range of our ability to tell our stories. Thank goodness Adam and Eve ate the apple. I'd never be a writer if they hadn't chewed a little bit on the core, if you know what I mean. So everything they were given, in my way of seeing, that's positive stuff. Great. I'm glad I have it. Now I have a range. Now I'm now engaged as a human being. So to me, it seems like the wisdom of Adam and Eve was somehow that discovery of what made them delightful, fantastic, breathing, thinking humans like we are, disappointed God. Mm-hmm. So they were they felt shame because they disappointed God, and maybe they discovered all of these delights on their own, which weren't negative. But for some reason, they were pitched the idea that these things are negative. So God pitches the idea that these things are negative. You have disappointed me, and now you have fallen. Perhaps God was disappointed because they rose rather than fell into a destiny that we're still exploring as writers and creatives.
0: Sure, you could make that argument. And I don't think it's a wrong argument. I don't know why God would be disappointed in the fact that they rose, although God goes through the Bible doing that, if you think of the Tower of Babel. But I think more just directly from the gospel story, from the Old Testament story, they experience shame. They experience being ostracized. They experience, God says to women, woman, to Eve, you will experience the pains of childbirth and death. And one of the things God says to Eve is that you will always be dependent upon man, upon Adam. Personally, as a woman, I find that concept really painful. God says to Adam, you will have to work, you will sweat, you will bleed to make your way to sustain your life. Those are really hard things. Do we want to suffer in that way? Yeah, so they got a lot out of it. And, you know, in quotes, they came to understand the difference between good and evil. They came to understand that they were more powerful than they knew. But they also were estranged from that thing which they most loved, which was a sense of wholeness.
1: And we could look around the world and see there's a lot of disruption right now. Mm-hmm. Has anybody ever written a story about what would have happened to the world, all 8 billion of us, had Adam and Eve stayed in the garden? Would we have been human?
0: Well, see, I don't know that God I mean, obviously I can't speak for God, but...
1: Well, why not? Go ahead.
0: I don't know that God didn't know that they were going to take the apple. I mean, God made it pretty easy for them to get the apple. I think Eve doesn't get enough credit for being smart enough to figure out what was going on. She gets blamed for an awful lot. But that's a side story. What if they had never bitten into the apple? What would have happened to the snake, to Satan? Satan would have, I don't know, would Satan have kept coming back? Would it be, maybe there's another dimension. Maybe there's a 13th dimension where Adam and Eve haven't eaten the apple and they're going on living in the Garden of Eden.
1: Well, had they not eaten the apple and stayed in the garden, we would not have the range we have as we do in a human, from a human point of view.
0: Mm-hmm.
1: Now that could be argued as good and bad and suffer and pain and joy and all of the things that drive us. I've not really even thought about Adam and Eve in quite a while because I've never really felt particularly shamed by the things I've done wrong. I've never felt like any of the sins that I have perpetrated, and God knows I'm not sitting on a pedestal here, I've never felt the need for any forgiveness. I've never felt the need to feel anything other than, okay, I blew it. That was definitely, if you measured against how people measure sin, you know, I walked a little bit on the dark side. Okay, fine. History, I'm moving on. So I'm trying to get my head around the notion of why it's been that story has been with us the way it's been with us for so long, and why it's stuck with us from the point of view of you did bad and now you're being punished, we're going to kick you out.
0: Mm-hmm.
1: I find that offensive.
0: You find that offensive?
1: Actually, I haven't thought about it till just now, but it just does not seem like the way what I observe in the world around me, it doesn't seem like that's, seems like it's a little off tone.
0: Well, I mean, think about what happened with the second generation. Cain kills Abel. He's jealous. The blood speaks from the ground. And then look at where we are right now and the number of people murdering each other and the threat of nuclear destruction looming over us. And I'm very happy for you that you don't feel shame. But I think a lot of people do.
1: I know they do. I mean, I'm not saying I don't feel some shame. I've blown a few things. I just don't feel the need to have too much forgiveness for my sins.
0: Mm.
1: I've,
0: but I don't think forgiveness ultimately is someone saying, oh, it's okay. It's not your mom or your dad saying, oh, I forgive you. You can know, well, let's go get an ice cream cone. I think true forgiveness is when you feel whole. It's when, so there's this concept in more in the Eastern church, Eastern Christian church, dating back, you know, almost 2,000 years ago, that to sin means to miss the mark, like you're shooting an arrow at a target and you miss the mark. And another way of saying that is you are no longer connected to the source of life and being in love. So what Adam and Eve did, if we were to say they sinned, they missed the mark. They were no longer plugged into that source of love and intelligence and innovation, and they were sucked down into a sort of pit of despair. Many the Judaism refers to hell as the pit, and that's what we can get sucked down into. For Christians, the second part of the story is that Jesus comes along, and Jesus says, oh my God, I see all this suffering and the ways in which you all are separating yourselves from God, and I'm here to tell you that God loves you, and God will show how much he loves you, that I'm going to take all that pain and put it on myself so you can be freed up a little bit to feel the love and connection to wholeness. And that's, in some ways, what creativity and writing is about. It provides us a way into connection to other human beings, into the energy of the world, into beauty. For people who love music, you can feel it, that music. For people who, all the different art forms, I think, do that.
1: You've given me a bit of insight here. I don't really feel the need to be forgiven for my sins. I've sinned, I've done good, I've done bad, all of that. Wholeness, though.
0: Yeah.
1: I understand that, Diana. I understand what that means. And I can tell you that I don't feel whole. I feel sometimes whole.
0: What makes you feel whole?
1: When I sit in the morning and drink a cup of coffee and just look out the window, mm-hmm. In a sense of being relaxed without any kind of imposed agenda, the to-dos of the day.
0: Mm-hmm.
1: I wonder if I will ever feel whole. I wonder perhaps I will feel the longing for being whole.
0: Mm-hmm.
1: And I know what sometimes it feels like to have that fullness. That might not be totally whole, but I love the idea of thinking of divinity, of God, of the universe as a place of wholeness
0: mm-hmm.
1: that we can actually feel. I get it. If Adam and Eve ate the apple and then somehow it diminished their sense of being in the harmony of things.
0: Yes, exactly.
1: Then the loss of the garden was the loss of that sense of harmony.
0: Right.
1: So when I look outside and see the blackbirds here in Taos are coming back, they're going to build a nest in the ivy around here. And they come back almost every year about the same time.
0: Mm-hmm.
1: End of April, 1st of May, they're here chasing me around because they don't like me being around them. That's a sense of wholeness.
0: So you recite poetry brilliantly. You've read a lot of poetry. You've read a lot of great fiction. Does that ever bring you into wholeness when you're reading it, when you're reciting it, when you're creating it?
1: When I was a boy, my mother would say to me, and I've said this many times on this show, and if you've listened before, you've heard me say it. She would say, "You are a part of all that you have met,
0: mm-hmm.
1: yet all experience is an arch, where through gleams that untraveled world, whose margin fades forever and forever as you move." Ulysses, by Lord Tennyson. "The horizon fades forever and forever as you move." I may never feel the total wholeness, but I feel a completeness,
0: mm-hmm.
1: knowing I'm going toward the horizon with the sense of questing for a relationship with the wholeness that is out there.
0: And what is Tennyson's or Ulysses' connection to you and that wholeness?
1: Well, Tennyson's Ulysses, the sailor, comes back from
0: right.
1: the journey.
0: Finds Penelope and blah, blah, blah.
1: He's king, and, you know, but he's not that happy with his kingdom. He's not even interested in the kingdom. He wants to go back out on the sea. And,
0: yeah.
1: You know, there lies the port. The vessel puffs her sails. There gloom the dark, broad seas.
0: Mm-hmm.
1: My mariner souls who toiled and thought and wrought with me, that ever with a frolic welcome touch the thunder and the sunshine and opposed free foreheads, free hearts. You and I are old age hath yet his honor and his toil. Yet something ere the end, some noble note, yet not unbecoming ones who strove with gods.
0: So there's this
1: quest to. So maybe that's the lack of wholeness, and maybe I don't want wholeness. Maybe I want the quest.
0: Yeah, could be. So you are questing toward
1: something
0: wholeness, toward God, toward. I mean, then think of Homer, whoever Homer was, you know, if we're going to go back to the original Odysseus, who's suffered through the Trojan War, who didn't want to go there in the first place, goes out and then has a delicious time, spending 10 years, whatever it is, coming back to Penelope and his now grown son. And where like we still know this poem how many thousands of years later, and we still relate to it. And I just began to read Emily Wilson's new translation of it. And I feel something when I read it. I feel connected to my childhood in the sense that I read it, you know, originally read the Iliad and the Odyssey then, but I also feel connected to a truth and a wholeness in the world. I feel like Odysseus is me making his way into the world, and whether Circe is coming up or whether he's fighting off the men who are trying to take over his kingdom, I feel that I am in him and he is in me in a way that just makes the world bigger and broader and alive. And I can feel connected to God in reading Homer. And Homer's God is not my God, but we both know God, I think, or we know divinity, or we know wholeness.
1: I wonder if we are all whole, fully whole, because the universe, divinity, mm-hmm. is whole. We are contained in wholeness. Now, mm-hmm. lame as I am, I'm still trying to go to the horizon and feel it all. I'm looking, I'm searching in this wholeness that's already there that I don't really have to search for, but I want to feel more of it. So it may not be that I will be ever whole, but what I can do is feel more and more into the wholeness that I already am.
0: Absolutely. And I think that's a lot of what Buddhist, and in my case, my studies, Tibetan meditation is about. It's understanding not only is it there wholeness outside of us, but that eternity, that fullness, that oneness exists within us, that it's a matter of pulling those things that we desire and those things that hurt us aside so that we can see it. And I think in some ways that's what the artist wants to achieve. And it may be just through one little piece of a story, but I think it's like an arrow, and we are launched by that arrow that is the writer's pen into a piece of wholeness.
1: I couldn't agree more. You've given me an aha insight here. You started out talking about how you want the work to be excellent. I want my work to be excellent. If, in fact, what we're doing is exploring the excellence of wholeness, if wholeness isn't excellent, I don't know what is. It's like it's fantastic, right? So for us to strive for some kind of human qualification around what excellence means, what you know, I'm going to be published, I'm going to be the bestseller, mm-hmm. I'm going to have my name recognized as the poet. Look at me on Times Square, wherever it is. I'm a marquee now. Fine. But that's small potatoes mm-hmm. compared to this thing, what we're talking about now. So even somebody who's just having an inkling of something that we call artistic, which is this need to explore mm-hmm. into something that's already there for them, then it takes away that pressure of having the excellence that's measured by the academy. Mm-hmm. Not to say that it wouldn't be, and not to say that I wouldn't like it if I did something that somebody recognized. We all love to be loved and recognized. Right. This is something else.
0: Yes.
1: And there's a love that we're moving into, the love of wholeness. Wholeness is the unconditional love of existence that we are in. As we explore that in our own way, we are transformed each time we do it. Good or bad writing, mm-hmm. Mm-hmm. terrible drawings, stick figures, the Mona Lisa, whatever it is. We're all participating equally in the same largesse.
0: So I'm going back to this idea of power. And I'm also going back to, what did you say came up out of the Methodist Church?
1: Power of the Lord.
0: Power of the Lord.
1: The power of the Lord moves through you. The Methodists were a little low-key. The Baptists down the road were a bit
0: Baptist,
1: more
0: rambunctious. Baptists, I'm going to say that sounds like, yeah. And I'm thinking about the difference between the masculine and the feminine ideas of what wholeness is and what the divine is. And I think sometimes we fear, oh, if I go around into this wholeness and I keep talking about it, that's just a feminization of creativity and a feminization of connection to God. And I think what you're talking about in some ways is a masculine, and I think masculinity is very much important in this and part of it. I mean, you think of Odysseus going out. He's not staying home with Penelope and weaving on the loom and then unraveling the loom, the weaving. He's going out. And I think that also, though, is a search for wholeness, that it's not just a feminine thing. It's a very, and I don't want to say this is male and this is female, but there is a certain just generating of energy and power that is important, well, I think to every human being, that comes about through this kind of connection.
1: Well, I'm certainly coming at it through the male lens here. I identify with Ulysses, and I know a lot of my male friends who we talk like this. We not that many, but I do have some friends that carry this on. They come with a male lens, and they ask some of these same kind of questions I'm asking. And yet when we talk together, there's an intimacy there.
0: Yeah.
1: There's a connection there. It's not superficial at all.
0: Right.
1: Caring, deep love, respect, all of that, more centered in the masculine. And yet this idea of masculine and feminine, it cuts across many species. Some species don't have it. And then we move beyond the earth into the other dimensions. I don't even know if it exists out there. Something's there that balances us out. And it's just really a delightful thing. And I've also looked down at my clock and I see that we're almost at the end of our time together. And I mean, well, what is infinity? But for us, we have an hour to work with. So we've covered some tremendous ground. And I'd love for you to just take this moment to sorbet the last bit of our time together. And how are you feeling right now in your body, coming back to the questions that I started out with? We ended the writing workshop. How do you feel now? How do you feel right now? You're aware of what?
0: Well, I am aware of the power. I love these conversations because they connect me, but they also connect me to ideas that are bigger than me. I am incredibly thankful for the week that we spent together, because I think as you have talked about, it's a way into that power. Not maybe not the power of a conversation between two people, but the power that ignites that conversation. And I think that's what I'm thankful for. I'm thankful for you because of that, but I'm also thankful because this past week has outlined for me or circumscribed for me or shown me that the power that gives rise to ideas and connection and writing.
1: I think we've wrapped up for now, but it's never, ever enough. I think you will agree. Thank you so much for taking the time.
0: Thank you.
1: And there you go, my friends. Thus concludes my conversation with Diana Gustafson. I enjoyed my conversation with Diana quite a bit. We started our conversation in Taos, where I recorded it, as you already know. Now I'm finishing the editing in Paris. I'm here visiting my buddy, John Van Hassel. We've known each other for many years. I flew over from Albuquerque to Salt Lake City via Delta Airlines to Paris yesterday. Bit on the jet laggy side, but wide awake. The room is sunny. I'm sitting at a round table with a checkered red tablecloth, red and white tablecloth. It's been a real pleasure to edit the conversation. That's because I get to listen to it again.
2: I do like the intellectual romps in conversations like this, and I hope you got something out of it too. So on that note, I will say thank you ever so much for tuning in to Twice 5 Miles Radio, fertile ground for conversations worth listening to and remembering. I'm your host, James Nave. Thank you, Devine Dial, for managing WPVM-FM in Asheville, Robin Collier and Mike Tilley for doing the same at KCEI-FM Cultural Energy Radio in Taos. I bumped into Robin Collier outside of SIDS the other day. 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And I'd like to remind you that every Saturday, my creative collaborator, Allegra Houston, and I host a Zoom 1 hour imaginative storm writing gathering. 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The door's open for anyone who wants to join us. You can find out more about that at jamesnave.com. Nave spelled N-A-V-E. It's a community of writers. People come from all over the place. Sometimes they call in from France, where I am right now. Some people call in from Asheville. We've got a fair number of people who call in from Taos, where this show airs. So it's a collection, really good collection of folks. You can learn more, as I said, at jamesnave.com. And so on that note, I think that pretty much brings us to the end of the show. And I will say goodbye in a moment, but before I do, since we did talk about the Garden of Eden and we talked about Adam and Eve, I'd like to tag on to the end of our time a fabulous song that's been rearranged by Big John Scherer. You know the song. It's titled Nature Boy, Nature Girl. He combines the Adam and Eve story into a great song. So on that note, thanks again for listening. I hope you come back sometime soon. And until then, maybe I'll catch you on that turnaround somewhere down the line.

just my way. We talked of many things, kings and queens. Then they said to me, the greatest thing

0: This is Robin Collier, president of Cultural Energy. 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
0: Kay Matthews will be reading from her book on Antonio Ike de Vargas, Norteño Warrior, The Politics of Land, Power, and Justice in Northern New Mexico, on Saturday, May 9th, 4 to 5:30 p.m. at Somos, 108 Civic Plaza Drive, Taos. This powerful new book tells the story of Antonio Ike de Vargas, an activist whose life was rooted in the fight for environmental and social justice in northern New Mexico, from organizing La Raza Unido Party to confronting political corruption, land struggles, community resistance. Ike's story reflects the broader history of El Norte and its ongoing pursuit of autonomy and dignity. Again, the reading is Saturday, May 9th, 4 to 5:30 p.m. at Somos, 108 Civic Plaza Drive, Taos.

Hi, this is Arnie Arneson, and this is The Best of the Attitude. We don't do this very often, but we taped a show on Friday that was absolutely phenomenal. We were introduced to a brilliant, brilliant former professor about Texas politics. He taught for, I don't know, six decades. And he has written a letter called The Letter from Texas. And we learn a lot about not only the primary in Texas, but how the analysis of that primary is really a template for how we should look at every election. Richard Murray, phenomenal. Follow him. Letter from Texas, absolutely a must read. And then we grabbed Ryan Cooper and Bill Curry. And we kind of talked about what's happening with gerrymandering. We talked about what's happening with AI. We talked about what's happening with the war in Iran. Again, two really smart men having a fabulous, informed conversation. These two interviews are the best of the attitude. Stick around.

0: So I have a brief opening thought and then a longer one. This is from some guy named Sean Ryan. I don't know who he is, but listen to what he writes. When the American empire finally collapses, historians won't be stunned by the greed of the elite. They'll be stunned by the loyalty of the poor. The working class didn't just vote against their own interest. They worshiped the billionaires robbing them. They slashed their own benefits, gutted their own health care, and cheered while the rich wrote off private jets as tax deductions. Not because it helped them, but because they were told it would hurt someone else. And that right there is how you rig a democracy without even breaking a single law. Oh my God, brilliant. But that's not my main thrust. My main thrust is an article that appeared in the New Hampshire Bulletin. And you're going to say, oh, but Arnie, it's New Hampshire. No, no, no, no, no. It's about a guy whose name should be familiar to you. His name is Alec Karp. And who is Alex Karp? He is the CEO of Palantir. And you know his, the co-founder of Palantir, which is a guy named Peter Thiel. You know, and who's Peter Thiel's candidate du jour for 2028? He actually created J.D. Vance, all right? So this is an important story because it turns out that Alex Karp lives where? He lives in my little teeny tiny state of New Hampshire. And the editor of the New Hampshire Bulletin wrote this. And listen to this. I'll try to edit it down. Please forgive me, but you need to hear it. It is not a story of New Hampshire. It is a story about the billionaires, okay? And he writes, I think about Alex Karp more than I'd like to. If you've never heard of Karp, he's the CEO and co-founder with Peter Thiel of Palantir Technologies, a company that makes products for human-driven analysis of real-world data, whatever the heck that means. Its corporate posture aside, Palantir's AI-fueled technicals are entwined with what? The ICE, with the CIA, with the U.S. military, and of course, all things MAGA. And concerns about its reach run the gamut from privacy to the erosion of the republic to emerging supervillainy. When Palantir as a defense company is more than worthy of the American people's attention and scrutiny, but that's not why I spend so much time considering Karp. I think about him because he's a billionaire who happens to spend the majority of his time here in New Hampshire, in a town I know pretty well. Karp lives in Lyman, or as Forbes says, as a kid, I spent summers in that town. How big is that town? 585 people. As far as I can tell, my relationship to the area and Karp differ a little bit. Columnist Maureen Dowd reports that Karp's circle of associates on his 500-acre compound in Lyman include a Norwegian ski instructor, his Swiss-Portuguese chef, his Austrian assistant, his American shooting instructor, and of course, his many bodyguards. My associates over the years consisted mainly of, you know, my family and my friends. But we're both lucky to know that piece of earth. The great thing about the natural world of which Lyman is a gem is that it gives of itself freely to both billionaires and people like me. Only on that level are we equals. When it comes to the real life impact, however, of issues that rule our daily lives and our politics, whether it's immigration, taxation, housing, childcare, gun rights, we are nothing like them, the rich. Before I go any further, I just want to note, I don't have any ill will toward Karp. You know, I'd be out of my depth if I did. Anyway, although I have concerns about how many of them wield their wealth and power, my main issue with billionaires is not with riches they have amassed, but with the system that created and sustains them, especially the federal tax code, which is so completely broken that the top 1% of wealth holders in this country largely exist outside of the U.S. tax system, mainly because most of them technically don't earn compensation. And so then he goes to this whole thing about the only place we could maybe get them is on the inheritance tax. And of course, we know that that's a joke because that's not even working. But he goes on and on and on to talk about the fact that although the wealth of the richest 1% was over $46 trillion in 2024, the estate tax, which is about the only thing that touches them, generated only $30 billion in taxes, 0.05% of the total federal revenue. In sharp contrast, 36% of federal revenue is raised from payroll taxes and 49% from income taxes. So he goes on and on to talk about this. And then he goes back to talking about Karp because he lives in New Hampshire. And he goes, so the federal government, as we know, downshifts its responsibility to states, states downshift to towns, and so it goes. To make matters worse, our Republican majority in the New Hampshire State House is committed to not only carrying the water for the top 1% by actively pursuing the targets of their misdirection, particularly people who rely on the social safety net, but that starts with actively reducing the revenue we do have to spend. They cut business taxes, they cut other taxes, they have misguided programs, they have universal vouchers, anything to harm the average New Hampshire. Rather than investing in things that we ultimately need, New Hampshire Republicans' majority has instead pursued a state of policies that largely fortify and expand in myriad ways the very structures of inequality. Listen to his last two sentences, everyone. Very important. So how do our lawmakers get away with it? Because when it comes to identifying the roots of our problems here in New Hampshire, the people have been conditioned to always look down the wealth ladder and never look up. And then he ends with this line. Listen to this. Welcome to paradise, Alex Karp. Welcome to paradise. Oh my God. If anybody wants a copy of this article, go to New Hampshire Bulletin, send me an email, go to my Facebook page. This is not a story of New Hampshire. It is a story of America. We have been trained to look down and not look up. And we actually saw that with the big Met, you know, fashion show where everybody was so furious because who was running it? But Bezos and his wife. As he guts the Washington Post, he spent $30 million on that Met Gala. $30 million. For what reason? Just to gain more attention. All right. If it is Friday, it must be Texas. Let me thank Barbara Radnofsky because she said, do you know who Richard Murray is? I said, no, Barbara, I don't. And she said, well, you should. And I'm going to begin this way, Richard, because it turns out that they just honored you on April 9th, 2026. That students came and colleagues came and community leaders, and they honored you for your six decades, everyone, at the University of Houston. And they said that throughout the evening, people were reflecting on the contributions you made to Houston and Texas politics, that you helped lead the foundation for the Hobby School, that you inspired careers in public service. And I mean, it just sounded remarkable. And then more than that, you should be retiring, but you don't really know how to retire. So instead, what do? You decide that I am going to write something called The Letter from Texas. And I started looking at your letters from Texas, and I just want everyone to know, you gotta start following it. Yes, he covers Texas politics, but as we know, as Texas goes, so goes the country. So goes the country. So Richard Murray, I am totally, totally in awe of you. I am so glad that I was introduced to you. And right now, after your 55 years of teaching at the University of Houston Department of Political Science, you decided to retire by writing this letter. And the letter I want to focus on, which is the one that motivated me to call everyone I know who actually covers politics, was you did an amazing breakdown of the Texas U.S. Senate primary on March 3rd. Now, we know we're sprinting to the runoff because if you don't get 50% or more, you're guaranteed with a runoff. But I thought I knew a lot about it, all right, because I've been covering it. I've been talking to so many different people that were trying to explain to me what was going on. They didn't even come close to what I learned from you. So I am going to welcome you to the program, and I'm going to ask you to almost use your letter as our GPS, because there's so much information. And if we don't get to all of it, I don't care. I want to get into the weeds, because what you have done by the analysis of the GOP and Democratic primary is something that every state should do after a primary. They shouldn't just look at the result. They should actually get into the weeds of the breakdown. Who voted? What color were they? What affluence were they? What counties were they? What did they tell you? Because out of those, that analysis, you actually get to figure out how to run your general, because you get to understand what the strengths and weaknesses are. And that's a really powerful teaching tool. So with this, I am honored to have you join us. And I'm grateful that you did this analysis, especially because I did not know what you begin with the Republican primary, that we know that Cornyn was in the race of his life. And what I did not know was that it was since 1961, when John Tower scored a shocking upset, that there has actually been a special election in a U.S. Senate race for someone who was an incumbent. I mean, it just doesn't happen. I mean, 61, a lot of people weren't born in 61. You and I were, but they weren't. So this tells you what an interesting year this is. All right, I will shut up. And now, Mr. Murray, please share with my audience this analysis of both the Republican and the Democratic primary, because I think it is very revealing. And thank you for joining me.
1: Delighted to be here.
0: It's a pleasure.
1: You know, Texas has been among the large states, the most solidly Republican since the 1990s. No Democrat has won a statewide office since 1994. Very, very long losing streak. This year, a combination of factors put that dominance in real danger. The most important is the return to the presidency of Donald John Trump. And after that, how he's conducting his administration since January of 2025, very differently than he did 4 years earlier when he was elected in 2016. Trump has never been a particularly good fit for Texas. I think that would surprise a lot of people who just think, oh, Texas is Republican. It's, you know, must be Trump land. Not really. For example, let's take two signature policies that Trump's second term is really distinguished by. One, tariffs, slapping these very, very sizable duties that we've not seen in nearly 100 years on a huge range of products. Well, Texas happens to be the largest American state in terms of exports and imports. And so when you're talking about putting these tariffs on, you're messing with Texas.
0: Wow. Because
1: we have a huge border, 1,200 miles, enormous back and forth every day. We have, you know, car factories in San Antonio, but they get lots of parts from across the border of Mexico, which is 200 miles away. So tariffs were never popular much nationally, but they're particularly unpopular in Texas. And it really hit a lot of small businesses hard. You know, and this is kind of the core base of the Texas Republican appeal is we've run a very successful state economy. By almost any standard, Texas has done better than any big state economically. But tariffs have really hurt the economy here. And, you know, most business people aren't stupid. They figure out something's happening. It's not good. And, of course, here you don't have to puzzle why this is happening. This was a signature policy of Donald Trump. Hardly anybody else in American politics has talked about tariffs in 70 or 80 years. But it's a huge thing for him, almost an obsession. Mm-hmm. And it doesn't play well here.
0: Okay.
1: But more importantly, immigration. Now, let's be clear. Trump's policies in his first term that basically largely shut down undocumented folks coming in across the southern border. Those are popular. We're popular then. We're a big factor in helping Trump increase his margin in Texas from 5% to nearly 14%. So closing down the border, which had gotten particularly unruly in the last two or three years of the Biden presidency, that's very popular. But what is not at all popular is that Trump has gone far beyond that, of course, with his aggressive efforts that Stephen Miller and others have pushed to not just shut down undocumented people coming into the United States, but to go out and try to round up millions of people who've been living here for 5, 10, 20, 30 years. And Texas, which has a far longer border than, say, California or Arizona, we have millions of Texans that are in divided families. They have friends and relatives still in Mexico. They have lots of family here. Some are documented, many are not. So when you start this roundup, you're really going to deeply impact Texas in terms of the human toll. Millions of people and their families are affected, but also the economy, because our state has been adding about 2 million new jobs every decade for the last three decades. We don't have enough Texans to fill those jobs.
0: Thank you.
1: That's just humanly, birth rates are low. Mm-hmm. So we've had to depend increasingly on persons born outside the United States. And that's at the top. Down the street from me is the Texas Medical Center, the world's largest provider of healthcare facility. And the place wouldn't run without international immigration.
0: So Richard, let me just help you for a second because again, I've been covering Texas for a while, and I live in like New Hampshire. New Hampshire has 1.3 million people. Vermont has maybe 650,000 people. I learned that in Harris County alone, there are over 600,000 undocumented immigrants. That's more practically than the state of Vermont, okay? And you know that they are contributing to the economy. They're not there basically sucking off the government teats because they're not allowed to get benefits. You know they are there because it is an important healthcare center. It is an important, I mean, on so many levels, and they are part of the fabric of the community. You know, they're not looked at as undocumented or as the other. They're basically Houstonians. So when he made the decision not just to deal with the border, which is like Governor Abbott's big shtick, but to go after these people, and again, I'm just going to remind my audience. So I talked to people that were working on oil rigs, and you know what the guys on my that I was talking to on the oil rig said? The most dangerous jobs on all those oil rigs are being held by what? Undocumented immigrants. They're the ones that are doing the dangerous jobs. So as there's an assault on these people, it is really an assault on the economy. It is not about their illegality or the fact that they're undocumented. It what between tariffs and that, it is going to have a major impact on what happens financially for Texas. So I have to thank Donald Trump for that. And of course, you know, attacking the Pope also kind of helps.
1: Well, the largest swing vote in Texas by far and nationally now are Latinos.
0: Yes, yes.
1: And, you know, the idea that they're locked into a political party, certainly the Democrats have learned the hard way. No, these folks basically have understandably a perspective of what have you done for me lately? Our families are struggling. Now we're threatened on new fronts. And, you know, they swung toward the Republicans. A small majority of Hispanics in the nation and Texas voted for Kamala Harris in 2024, but way below normal levels. But we've seen in 18 months since is a huge swing back the other way. Whether you're looking at Virginia and the heavily Hispanic precincts there, the other special elections around the country, but here in Texas, we've seen a shift where virtually no Hispanics voted in the Republican primary that we just
0: Wow.
1: concluded.
0: Well, that to me is both telling and chilling, and nobody has said that. I mean, we know about the Hispanic vote moving. What we don't know is what you just told us, that virtually no Hispanics voted in the Republican primary.
1: Yeah.
0: That's a cause of alarm.
1: No, it was a white folks' primary.
0: Yeah.
1: You did have record participation in the Texas Republican primary because you had this really hot race for the U.S. Senate with John Cornyn, a four-term incumbent, who was not endorsed by Donald Trump, one of the couple of Republicans that he passed over. And so he had two vigorous challengers, a congressman from Houston, Wesley Hunt, and the longtime state attorney general and a favorite of the Tea Party and now the MAGA folks, Ken Paxton.
0: Yes.
1: And that vigorous primary produced about 2.2 million people voting. That's a record for a midterm
0: Wow.
1: non-presidential primary in Texas, Republicans. No result. We have a 50% rule. Paxson trailed a little bit, but forced a runoff with Senator Cornyn. That will not happen until another 3 weeks from now when we'll get a final Republican result. The Democrats have an even larger participation. They broke all their midterm records by far. And for the first time in since Republican dominance, more people voted in the Democratic primary than in the Republican
0: I
1: primary.
0: did not know that. I did not that. So you had overwhelming turnout, and yet what you saw was overwhelming turnout on the Democratic side, despite the fact that you had this highly contested, very highly charged Republican primary, and yet the Democrats actually outdid the Republicans. Let me just do one thing from your article because I found this absolutely fascinating. I even posted it on my Facebook page because I wanted people to learn from how you did your analysis. So you looked at the Republican primary and what you and you said the 21.7 million voters, it was huge. But this is what I found interesting. 85% of the GOP primary voters were Anglos. I am kind of not surprised by that. Then, compared to a statewide white non-Hispanic population of less than 40%. That's kind of remarkable. But nearly 80% of the primary voters were 50 or older. Fewer than 4% were under 30. Almost all primary voters described themselves as conservative, no surprise. 73% have a very favorable opinion of Donald Trump. Again, no surprise. But this is an important reminder. And I know because I come from rural New Hampshire. I come from a town of 1,000 people, Richard. So I'm very intimate when I ran how important the rural voter was. Listen to this, everyone. Rural areas and smaller cities outside metropolitan areas are generally declining in population, but this is important, punch well above their weight in Republican primaries. And this is the key sentence. Almost all voters in these counties participate in the GOP primary because this is the effective election for their local officials who are typically unopposed in November. So the only election that matters is not the general election, but the primary election in

0: very powerful statement. All right, I'll shut up. But I just thought that was such a great analysis. But you're right. And now go to the Democrats, because you said the Democrats showed up in larger numbers than even the Republicans. Oh my God. So what explains that? And give me a little more texture to the Crockett-Tallarico race.
1: Well, Texas has really struggled. Texas Democrats have really struggled because to get quality candidates to run statewide, because obviously that's not been a very fruitful venture. Nobody winning here in over 30 years. But this year, this combination of special circumstances, the growing troubles of the Trump administration, the unpopularity in Texas, created in the U.S. Senate race a kind of a logjam. You had a half dozen really potentially attractive candidates seriously weighing running. Beto O'Rourke was thinking about going again. Colin Allred, who ran a pretty good race against Ted Cruz 2 years ago, was looking at running again, announced he was running. Joaquin Castro, one of the most effective Latino Congress members from San Antonio, was a serious candidate. But then you had these other two people who are much less well known among the political class because they were relatively new. They were elected as state representatives back in 2018. Jasmine Crockett, state representative from Dallas, who was elected to Congress in 2022 when Eddie Bernice Johnson, the longtime member from
0: Right.
1: Dallas, retired. So just 3 years in Congress. And James Tallarico, who also was elected, like Crockett in 2018, to a state representative job, and was still there. And you know, that's there are 150 of those folks, so they're not exactly well known
0: Exactly.
1: statewide. So, but both of these people got in the race. Tallarico in midsummer, Crockett, for difficult to understand reasons, sort of vacillated. I'm running, maybe I'm not, and didn't file until the last day. But she had nationally established herself as a political presence, especially among Democratic activists and especially among African Americans. So she was a heavyweight. And had raised a lot of money nationally, third maybe to AOC in the House and Jeffries, the leader. So she was a presence. And, you know, the most reliable voters in America for the Democrats are African Americans. And that's absolutely true in Texas, which has more African American residents than any state in the country. We've now passed New York and Georgia. But then there's Tallarico from Austin, less well known, but political insiders had recognized him as a talent. But again, he outside of Austin, which is a blueberry in the big, big red soup, not well known around this big state. But when he got in summer, in 20 days, he raised $6 billion in individual contributions.
0: Now,
1: That's
0: how did that happen, Richard? Why?
1: well.
0: Why was this sort of senator that wasn't really well known, who obviously had a good presence and was very articulate, and he's charming, but there are a lot of nice, charming senators. I'm just trying to figure out how did he raise that money, Richard?
1: Well, he's kind of a unicorn that every now and then someone comes along in politics, as in business, that has an unusual capacity to generate excitement and, in this case, money. And Tallarico fit the bill. He had established himself as a very skillful user of social media and great at getting segments on TikTok. And he raised a ton of money immediately, kept raising, and as the New York Times lately said, he's a juggernaut financially.
0: And I'm going to have to let you go, Richard, but what I love though is I want to remind everyone, so everyone knew Crockett, nobody knew Tallarico, but I think Crockett was higher in her own supply. And the reason she was high in her own supply, she didn't even hire a campaign manager. So there was kind of an arrogance of I don't need to decide until that last minute. I don't need to worry about money because of course I'm going to bring in the money. I'm going to appeal to the black voter in Texas. And you mentioned that there are now more black voters in Texas than any state in the nation. And that she, just by her mere presence, would win. And what I love is the story of Tallarico, who started really early, kept working and working and working and working. And in the end, it shows that that effort really paid off. Yes, he's very talented, but it really paid off. And he also spent a lot of time working on that what? Hispanic voters. And that was something else that I learned from your fabulous letter. So I'm just going to remind everyone, we are talking with Richard Murray. He is a genius about Texas politics. He taught for 55 years. Now in his quote unquote retirement, he's launched something called The Letter from Texas. I'm going to beg you, read this.

0: Letter from Texas. If you want to understand what's happening in America, you need to know what's happening in Texas. Richard, please join me again. This was fabulous. I really appreciate it.
1: If you're just tuning in, this is the Best of the Attitude with Arnie Arneson.

0: If it is Friday, it must be Bill Curry. He was a Connecticut state senator, controller, and two-time Democratic nominee for governor. He served as counselor to the president in the Clinton White House. He has written for Salon, The Daily Beast, Huffington Post, and The Hartford Courant, and provided commentary on NPR, MS Now, and many other news outlets. Welcome back to the program, Mr. Curry.
1: Great to be with you.
0: And we always love having Ryan Cooper on with us. His dry sense of humor is something we so appreciate. He is the American Prospects Managing Editor, and he is the author of the books, How You Gonna Pay for That? Smart Answers to the Dumbest Questions in Politics. He was previously a national correspondent for The Week, and I think you need to write another book. I don't know what the title is, but I love your titles. So welcome back to the program, Ryan.
2: Glad to be here. I am working on another book, actually.
0: Good, good. I'm actually trying to work on a book, too, but I'm not sure that's going to happen.
1: I thought Ryan looked as if he hadn't been outdoors much.
0: Yeah.
1: That writer's pal.
0: So, gentlemen, I asked you what you want to talk about, but I want to just read you the clip of what I began the show with, because in a lot of ways, it sort of speaks to maybe your comment about Indiana, Bill, maybe what's happening with the Supreme Court. But this comment by Sean Ryan just so speaks to who we are. When the American empire finally collapses, historians won't be stunned by the greed of the elite. They'll be stunned by the loyalty of the poor. The working class didn't just vote against their own interest. They worshiped the billionaires robbing them. They slashed their own benefits, gutted their own health care, and cheered while the rich wrote off private jets as tax deductions. Not because it helped them, but because they were told it would hurt someone else. And that right there is how you rig a democracy without even breaking a single law. I every time I read it, my heart breaks because I just sort of feel like the wealthy and the media have basically told us who to blame. And who we are blaming is not the cause of the problem. So as a result, we never look up to the boss. We never look up to the billionaire. And that's what unions always say, Ryan Cooper, is the best way to organize a workplace is to have people focus on the boss. The boss is your best organizing tool. And it truly, truly is. And if you think about that within a union concept, imagine how we could sort of then look even farther up and look at the billionaires who are now basically controlling all of our politics, our presidencies. They're picking everything that we do to benefit them and not the rest of us. So I just thought it was fascinating. Now, Ryan, you wanted to talk about the United States Supreme Court. So let's talk about the Trump Court. Oh, I mean the United States Supreme Court. Because if nothing else, it truly is an extension of Donald Trump. Because for the most part, anything he wants and when he wants it, he gets it.
2: Yeah, I mean, it's farcical, you know, the fact that we have, on the one hand, Chief Justice John Roberts complaining to the media that people perceive him as doing politics and they don't, that people need to stop criticizing the Supreme Court because it's undermining faith in the institution. Meanwhile, based on Samuel Alito's completely preposterous ruling in the Calais decision, states all across the country controlled by Republicans are just flagrantly cheating the next election and disenfranchising African Americans, specifically all across the South.
0: Yeah.
2: The exact outcome that the Voting Rights Act was intended to prevent from happening. That's the whole point of it, to ensure that Black people have political representation, particularly in the South, where they were subject to Jim Crow tyranny for 90 years. And now they're doing that again. Thanks to the Supreme Court all across the country. Anywhere Republicans could cheat, they're cheating for the most part. And so, you know, you just the flagrant, it's becoming so undeniable, I feel like. And I wonder if John Roberts is starting to sweat a little bit about maybe they've gone too far this time, because, you know, their power is based on Congress and Congress could take it away if they wanted to.
0: Well, and Bill, I mean, this is a race to the bottom. There's absolutely no question. And it's a race to the bottom that is targeted on one segment of the population, Black voters. I mean, it's absolutely almost incredible, as if, and then for them to say, oh, but we're race blind. And I'm thinking, Wraith, blind, honey. You just basically, gave them a bazooka to make sure that anyone who's black, is basically losing any access to be able to be reflected in Congress. To be able, I mean, what do they say? They describe what's happening as bleaching out the Congress, bleaching out. And you know what I think is interesting, Bill? We've been talking about race blind. And who are the only people that Donald Trump wants to come into America? White South Africans. So the only people that are allowed into the American country, okay, are white South Africans, as if we're not noticing race. But when it comes to exercising franchise, we're going to be race blind in order to make sure the blacks can't vote. So I just want to play the race card in the way it should be appropriately looked at.
1: I love that they brought those South Africans over in private chartered planes
0: Yes,
1: and
0: yes.
1: put them up in nice hotels
0: Yes.
1: when they got here.
0: Oh.
1: Every immigrant's experience.
0: Oh, God.
1: I mean, the one thing about the about the Supreme Court stuff that Ryan's talking about, I'll just say that gives me hope. Is that like every other component of the Trump army, their overreach is so extraordinary
0: Yes.
1: that even though Democrats seem genetically incapable of mounting public arguments about anything, they create the context of their own resounding defeat every time they sign an opinion, every time they act. I felt this way watching the Indiana voters. You look at any part of that constellation. Seven conservative Indiana senators said they didn't want to vote for this redistricting garbage, and Trump simply endorsed all their challengers, and five of them, despite having had great track records and sterling conservative credentials, were dispatched. And I thought to myself, great. Okay, I mean, we finally have our political sights trained on these people. The last thing we want them to do is budge. We want them to stay right where they are, right through November. And yet, the Congress, they're about to put, I think, I mean, we'll see if they really do it. It's so self-destructive. They're about to vote for the $1 billion for
0: Oh, for
1: this
0: the,
1: courtroom
0: I
1: that has gone
0: know.
1: from $200 million in private funding to $1 billion in taxpayer funding overnight, and now they're going to put their John Hancocks on it, every last one of them. And it will be an ad in every swing race because it's metaphorically perfect. I watch Marco Rubio's bizarre press conference. When on the one hand, he clearly watched Pete Hegseth and decided, okay, we don't want to do that. And so he came out with the persona of like a lounge singer working the crowd at the Catskills, just saying, who's got a birthday here? To all these
0: That's
1: reporters
0: right.
1: who must have been frozen, stunned. At the same time, he looked at Trump and thought he saw what was working, which is tell the biggest lie possible, which is completely at odds with a reality that people can see staring them right in the face, use no logic whatsoever, and everything's going to be great. And apparently, it only works for Trump. But so I just thought, okay, no one here is going to move. They're just not going to move. They're going to stay right where they are, which is the best thing we have going for us.
0: And so let's talk about the gerrymander, because this is really what the, I mean, it's unleashed this just rush to like redistrict everything and to make sure no black has any representation. Okay, that's been the goal. But we just learned in our first segment, Ryan, that they saw the largest voter turnout in the Republican primary in Texas when it was again when Paxton and Cornyn and Hunt were running. Okay, huge amount of money spent, biggest turnout ever. But guess what? More voters voted in the Democratic primary than in the Republican primary. More voters were motivated to show up. That should send a chill through Republicans. This is their state, okay? They own it. This was their boy, and it was, and the Crockett-Tallarico race not only did it generate more money than anything that happened on the Republican side, but more people actually physically showed up to vote, and the Hispanic vote, which basically went overwhelmingly for Tallarico, they were also motivated to participate, and they don't really see themselves as aligned in any camp, which makes it so interesting. So I do think that as we're looking at this gerrymandering, we keep hearing about dummy mandering. And in their attempt to keep making everything red, I guess the question is, are they really red or are they maybe more pink? And in the end, if what we saw happen in Texas in the primary, if the Democrats don't shoot themselves in the foot, there are so many reasons to show up in every damn district and vote anything with an R out because it is so destructive to their economy and to their future.
2: Yeah, I mean, we saw this in Hungary, right? The way that after 16 years, despite the fact that Viktor Orban had done his own type of gerrymandering in rigging the system in a parliamentary context to make it very difficult to lose, he lost. He lost hugely. The opponents got two-thirds of the seats in the rigged parliament.
0: In the
2: And
0: rigged parliament, right?
2: it's because, it's because unless you have a fully consolidated dictatorship like, Vladimir Putin, maybe, you need a base of support. The Republicans have this large population of people that they think they can count on. But I think that there's enough of those people could potentially be peeled off by the fact that Trump 2 is so much worse than Trump 1. And I think a lot of people have been totally blindsided by that. Even a lot of, I think, loyal MAGA people are starting to sour. Nobody wants to pay $5 a gallon for gas. Absolutely nobody in this country. I mean, maybe I laugh when I see the MAGA pickup trucks driving past and I think about them having to pay for that. But other than that, this is just the most unpopular thing you could possibly do, pretty much. And I think that yeah, to Bill's point, Republicans are potentially b building themselves into a by refusing to turn, refusing to compromise, by backing Trump at every step of the way, no matter how crazy or corrupt or insane his policies are. They are really backing themselves in for a potentially historic defeat.
0: Well, but and we now have so many stories to tell and so many policies to offer. That's the other thing. We can't just be no Trump. We can't just say, okay, he screwed your health care, he screwed your food bill, he screwed your, okay, that's good. Now what are you going to do? And we did an interesting interview because Michael Tomasky of the American Prospect was looking at what the progressives had put out as their sort of agenda, and he did something really interesting. He focused on one of the things that didn't get a lot of play, but it was about seed patents and why that is so harmful to farmers. And we know farmers overwhelmingly vote for Donald Trump. I have no freaking clue as to why, but they do, okay? And you look at what happened with the tariffs and the soy, and you're looking at the fertilizer, you're looking at the seed patents. I'm looking at, we have so many good places to talk and so many good bills to offer that say it's not just he's dumped on you, but there is a solution for this. They will never offer it. This is what our commitment is. And you're right. If they don't shoot themselves in the foot, they can go into red districts or pink districts, and they can offer something that Donald Trump has absolutely trashed.
1: I agree with everything you said both now and in your prior remarks, but I hope people maintain their fear of the gerrymandering.
0: Oh, God, yes.
2: Yeah.
1: It was such a it at a time where even with as much as you could possibly have online an election and a mixed track record and a party that I support, which with all its warts and blemishes has been the primary vehicle of social progress since the 1930s. But which has been mortgaged to its big donors and
0: Yeah.
1: frozen in place, and
0: Right.
1: apparently had its tongue cut out. It just can't ante up in any kind of substantive debate over public policy. What you just said is what I've been whining and prattling on about since I first was on this show, which is I just don't get why there's no actual clear-cut platform. You got a healthcare problem. We think it's terrible, but here's what we're going to do. We're going to get all of our people together. We're going to take the differences we have, the Democratic Party, and I'll just close by saying I'm old and I know what those differences have been like for a long time. And I remember when the Democratic Party was deeply divided over Vietnam. It was so divided over civil rights that all the white Democrats in the South left. We were deeply divided over the counterculture and all the rifts within families and so on. And I look at the differences we have now between Medicare for all and a public option. These are in historical context, tiny. And yet still the top Democrats avoid working them out. They still avoid, if anything has the least bit of tenderness or complexity about it, they just spout a couple of phrases and walk off the stage. And we have to have that discussion. And we might be able to win 2026 without doing this, the way things are. I hope we don't think that, but we apparently do. It's been, what, 16 months since the worst political defeat, the most consequential political defeat in American history. And I'm not aware of a big policy meeting. I haven't heard a single major Democrat give a single major speech about what to do about a single major problem.
0: God,
1: And
0: there's, oh, I know.
1: we have to change. It's not going to be enough. If another couple of weeks of the word affordability, and people are going to start to catch on that it's a hollow catchphrase, and that it doesn't denote an actual program. We're better on all these things than they are, but we got to put it on the table. We got to put a blueprint on the table and then run on it. That's
0: And
1: the answer.
0: right. And that's why at least you should take a look at least the progressives put out their plan, okay? There and you should take a look at what they've done. The question is it their plan? Is it the Democratic plan? How do you flesh it out? How do you talk about it? I'm going to go back to you though, Ryan, because you mentioned gerrymandering at the very beginning. And Bill said we can't be confident that they might be pink. We have to be afraid of what they're doing with the gerrymandering. That fear is still important. I don't want the fear to castrate us. I want the fear to motivate us. But explain to me what the H happened in Virginia. Trump's FBI raided the office of Virginia's redistricting champion, Louise Lucas. What the what? I thought that was a joke. I thought it was the Onion, okay? And then I realized it's real. I mean, they grab ballots, they threaten people who are campaign workers. They're talking about like investigating them in Georgia. And then what's this raid about? And why hasn't that captured like front page news every single hour of every single day? That to me is absolutely terrifying.
2: Yeah, it's truly into Vladimir Putin style violent intimidation of regime opponents. And they're targeting her, of course, because she's a black woman. That's the same reason that they went after Tish James. I would imagine they're probably going to lose in court because, like, the Justice Department, so far as I can tell, is composed of like reality TV stars and like people who have just graduated from Liberty University. Just the absolute
1: Stars is an exaggeration, but yes.
0: Oh,
2: But that, the other reason is that, Louise was one, she's the person who I think has the right attitude about this stuff, and that she is mad. She was needling the Republicans on social media saying like you guys started this and we're gonna F and finish it.
0: I know.
2: And push for a ruthless gerrymander. I mean, Virginia is not that blue of a state, but they would like 10-1, I think, one Republican district. And that's the kind of energy that I think we're going to need to actually have a chance in 2028 of getting a trifecta, because Republicans are going to cheat all the black people out of seats in the South, and most of them. And so Democrats, in order to have fair national maps, are going to have to do gerrymandering of their own states. And if they win in 26, they're going to have to do what they just did in Virginia, gerrymander the swing states that they have control of. And that would be a roughly balanced map at that point. And then in 28, you could have national fair elections and hopefully get rid of this whole possibility, this farcical notion of redrawing the incumbent parties, redrawing the math right before every election. I mean, it's
0: It's not
2: ridiculous.
0: even before an election in Louisiana. They'd already
2: Yeah,
0: started voting. They'd already
2: exactly.
0: started voting, everyone. I cannot believe it. And another reason why we must have a trifecta, we must, Bill, is that I am looking at what is now, what is the tail wagging the dog? It's Louisiana. When it comes to abortion, when it comes to gerrymandering, people keep thinking, oh, it's states' rights. Look what's happening. It turns out it doesn't stay in the state. What's happening in Louisiana is now impacting all of us. We don't know what's going to happen with Mifepristone. We know what happened with gerrymandering. It is, if we don't set a national standard and we don't vote for it and make it the law, then the weakest link determines how the rest of us are ultimately going to act. Yeah, there are blue states and the red states, but the red states have more control over the blue states than the blue states have over the red. We have to acknowledge that because it's the facts.
1: And
0: Oh,
1: You know, I'll take Louisiana as a perfect example. We
0: it
1: could win
0: is.
1: Louisiana. We could win it tomorrow. And there are exactly two issues where we really get hurt in Louisiana states, like in immigration and crime. When Bill Clinton was president, I did a little work on this. He's remembered as having caved in on the crime bill, but the real Clinton program was 100,000 cops on the street. It was midnight basketball, derided as that, community activity. It was economic development in central cities. It was using RICO statutes to go after gangs. And we did something everyone thought was possible. Trump talks like that all the time. Everyone really did think it was possible. We dropped violent crime rates in the urban centers by a third in 18 months.
0: Wow.
1: And Clinton became the first Democrat in a presidential election to be trusted more in the issue of crime than his Republican opponent. And happened once. And it was because of the program. And when I was running for governor in 94, I cribbed a line from Neil Kinnock, and you know, tough on crime, tough on its causes. And we just tried to explain to people. And everybody bought it. And they
0: Yeah.
1: bought it because they sat and listened, not everybody, two-thirds of the state bought it, and they could tell instinctively that it was the thing most likely to work.
0: Yeah.
1: And so we have to take things like that that we avoid. I won't give the, go through the other stuff, but we have to take these issues that we avoid, and we have to work out our differences and put plans on the table. If we met those two weaknesses, everything about our progressive populism appeals to Louisiana voters.
0: Yes.
1: Okay?
0: Yes.
1: All the rest of it. Once we take care of those objections, we can compete with anybody, even there. And by the way, the fact that New Orleans is about to go underwater,
0: Yes.
1: and there are articles being written about relocating it, as if you could relocate jazz, as if
0: Yeah.
1: you could somehow, you know, sending people elsewhere will somehow make the city happen. But, you know, Louisiana ought to be in a real mood to stop and ask itself, what are the wages of climate denial, and what are the wages of science denial?
0: Exactly.
1: And who's lying to us and who isn't?
0: So, Ryan, I don't want to end, but I have no choice because I want to focus on AI. Because an AI is another invitation in for Democrats to actually offer people an alternative, or at least the idea of regulation or control. What we know is that, you know, the market is doing so well. If I hear Donald Trump say it one more time, I'll give him a knuckle sandwich. What's driving the market is AI. That's what's driving the market. And what do most people now, when you say AI, they fear it. They fear it because they think it's going to replace their job. They fear it because of their water use. They fear it because of their electricity use. They fear it because they think that it will ultimately control their future and their destiny. Now, we may not be able to have AI disappear. We can't. But the question is, how do we then run on it? I saw a great article. Violent threats and data center resistance is accelerating. Okay? I mean, it was like, whoa. But it's true. And in my own state, I see it. So again, here's an interesting thing. And it connects to what? To Wall Street. It connects to billionaires. It connects to people's fear about their jobs and about the future of their economy.
2: Absolutely.
0: Oh my
2: You
0: God.
2: know, you look at data centers in the abstract, you know, it's sort of like light industry. You know, it isn't that different from a lot of other things that could happen, but the way that it's been done and the people doing it, I
0: Yes.
2: think it's totally understandable that there's such a reaction to this, that the big tech people are just bowling ahead with this stuff that they say themselves, whether it's true or not, but they say, oh yeah, it's going to throw basically everybody out of a job.
0: They
2: And
0: do
2: it's going
0: say
2: to make
0: that.
2: your power bill go up by 50%. And it's like, hang on, how about we, you know, develop this technology in a way that it benefits everybody? You know, like maybe there should be an expanded welfare state or something like that, rather than just a handful of billionaires get to decide what happens and nobody gets to object. You know, it's high time we took that cohort of people down a peg and, you know, made these decisions to benefit everyone and not just Elon Musk and his, you know, cancer turbines in Memphis.
0: Well, and Bill, on top of that, they're also starting to talk about, okay, we'll produce our own energy. We'll make little nukes. So now, I mean, so their answer to everything is, okay, if you want us to do energy, let's go nuke. You know, I mean, I kind of look at everything. It's like they sort of check every box that makes me afraid of them, you know? And then the question is, who's going to take those boxes and then make it into a rational, you know, position, policy, regulation?
1: There's never been a technology introduced that was more in need of democratic stewardship.
0: Thank you.
1: It was more in need
0: Thank
1: of
0: you.
1: the democratic
0: Thank
1: polity
0: you.
1: involvement. And Trump completely shut that down. I talked about their staying in place. It's the only issue in which they've budged in the last few months. He's gone from a Wild West, let the techno-fascist bros run everything in secret, to at least intimating last week that, well, maybe we should have some kind of regulation. It will be like his patient bill of rights. It'll be nothing, in fact, but we have to stand up and draw that line clearly.
0: Thank you. Thank you. And on that note, I clearly need to say goodbye to Bill Curry and Ryan Cooper. We will schmooze on Monday. Thank you, gentlemen. Thanks to segment producers Dave Scott and Stephanie Collins. And remember to tune into this station next week for more Best of the Attitude.

0: This is Claire Pelaez-Motzinger of the Millicent Rogers Museum, and you are listening to Cultural Energy Independent Radio, KCEI, 90.1 FM, Red River and Taos, a listener-supported, non-commercial, educational radio station creating media voices for youth, arts, and activism in northern New Mexico and southern Colorado.
1: This is Robin Collier, president of Cultural Energy. 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
2: When the days get longer, it means there's just a little more time to read. Whether you're packing fun beach reads or taking on a project book, we've got a whole lot of summer reading recommendations for you today. And I'll start you off with a recommendation from me. I'm not ashamed to admit that I'm one of the many adults who loves to dive into YA fiction for a quick read, and I recently tore through the Truly Devious series by Maureen Johnson. I actually listen to these as audiobooks. They've got a great reader. If you like a fast-paced campus mystery, this one's for you. Plus, there are 5 books that follow the main character, a precocious, cold case-solving teen, which means once you start, you've got all of June sorted. From Virginia Humanities, this is With Good Reason. I'm Allison Quance, and today's show, our annual summer reading roundup. My first guest is Megan Doney. She's an English professor at New River Community College. Megan, when I invited you to give us some reading recommendations, you said you went straight to your Goodreads list. How long have you kept up with that list?
3: My to-read list is over 2,000 books, so long enough to accumulate a list of 2,000 things to read.
2: So where should we start for your summer reading list?
3: In my list that I created, I started off with a podcast, and the podcast I'd like to recommend is called Empire, and it is hosted by Anita Anand and William Dalrymple. They are both British historians who discuss empires of the world, and I really recommend the series on the ancient Persian Empire and how it became modern Iran. The things that have been happening recently, I realized that I needed to learn more about this. And they did probably 20 episodes, beginning with just ancient Persia and then into the modern era. But the podcast is just so witty and erudite. They have amazing guests on, and you learn so much and just feel like you're in the best history class ever. You know, it's that kind of effortless, learning. And so there were also series about ancient India and China and Russia. And so if you're interested in any kind of empire, so to speak, I would highly recommend it. But the one about Iran I have found particularly edifying in these recent months.
2: Is there anything that really sticks out to you as a particular moment or a surprise that you heard and thought, oh, I had no idea?
3: Yes. One of the earliest episodes where they were discussing some of the early emperors of the Persian Empire. But at one point, the Persian Empire stretched from India to the Mediterranean. And I had no idea that for some portion of history, that empire was that enormous.
2: Yeah.
3: And those norms and cultures just covered that much of the known world. And that just was, I felt, a really important perspective to have on the history of that, of current Iran and the conflict that's going on right now.
2: Okay, a little bit of a tangent here, but I have a six-year-old who's a new reader, and she loves to read, but she also loves to listen to books on tape. And I have been struggling with whether I should try to steer her away from the books on tape and toward reading physical books. And I'm curious, I love that you recommended a podcast. As somebody who studies reading and writing, who you were a writer yourself, do you think of a hierarchy between these two forms? Is one better than the other, or just different?
3: I think they're just different. And I certainly have a preference to tend to read an actual, like a physical book, whether it's on my Kindle or, you know, as an actual hard copy. But that's really, I think, just because I can read much more quickly than most audio narrators narrate. And so I prefer to be able to go at my own speed and then also pause. I think it's just easier to mark a place in a physical book than to go back in an audiobook if I need to. However, if people also want an audiobook, I have a great recommendation for that. And that is the memoir Walking with Ghosts by the actor Gabriel Byrne, who narrates the audiobook as well. And so he's just a absolutely marvelous narrator to tell the story of his childhood growing up in Ireland and how he became an actor and the people who shaped him. It was an utter delight. And I found myself in the car laughing and cringing and just going like, oh my, you poor sweetheart. Like, oh my gosh. Like it had such unbelievable pathos and humor. It's absolutely delightful. And it's not too long. It was about 7 hours as an audiobook. So I got through most of it. I had to drive to Richmond and back, and I got through almost all of it on that drive. So not for a six-year-old in the car, but but it's a wonderful memoir on audio if people are looking for something like that too.
2: Yeah, we'll stick to Charlotte's Web for now, but maybe I will pick that one up.
3: Yeah. Oh, it's fantastic.
2: So what else would you like to recommend for us?
3: I also think that it is really important to read books written in languages other than English, just to consider the nuances of translation and perspectives and sensibilities that are outside of the North American norm. So a couple that I would like to recommend is the Polish writer Olga Tokarczuk, and I hope that I'm pronouncing her name correctly, but she's very well known in Poland, and her works have fairly recently begun being translated into English and distributed more widely in North America. And so her two novels, The Empusium and Drive Your Plow Over the Bones of the Dead, are incredible.
2: Is there one that you'd recommend starting with?
3: Drive Your Plow Over the Bones of the Dead.
2: Quite a title.
3: Isn't it the best title? I might start with that one. That was my entry. It is about sort of a semi-feral older woman living in the woods. So, of course, that appealed.
2: Love it. Yeah.
3: right. Dramatically to me. And for me, it was really about that character and the way that she relates to other people and to the natural world, this very beautifully delineated, you know, Eastern European forest and the animals and the trees. And so there's, I think that if you are interested in that kind of, it isn't about witchery per se.
2: I was going to say, it sounds kind of witchy. Yeah, that's exactly what I was going to say.
3: Yes, I could easily see how someone would, how you could kind of get there. So, yeah. And in the fall, I am also teaching the novel Silence by Shusako Endo. It is a novel originally published in Japanese, and it is about Catholic missionaries to Japan in the 17th century. And it was also made into a film maybe, I don't know, 8 or 9 years ago with Liam Neeson and Andrew Garfield. It's a pretty brutal story. But I do think that when we read things that were not originally written in English, I think it also opens up this window to consider how did a translator interpret this? And mm-hmm. to what extent is it a literal sort of word for word translation, and how, because we all know that there are some words and concepts that are really difficult to mm-hmm. kind of move from one language to another. And for me, it just becomes, I think, such a fascinating linguistic and imaginational enterprise to think about how someone does that.
2: Give me a little sketch of Silence. What is this one about? What's the thing that's going to pull me in?
3: What pulled me in was that, again, I realized that I didn't know very much about the history of Japan. Mm. I didn't know, you know, for a long time, and until fairly recently, you know, that for centuries, Japan was really a closed empire, that there it did not have real contact at all with the European world or anyone else, really, except that they did allow some trade with the Dutch, I believe, and there were some Catholic priests that were allowed to come. But the plot of this story is that two Portuguese priests are assigned to sort of sneak back into Japan because they have heard that they're the superior, like the father superior who trained them and has been living in Japan, has apostatized. And so they are supposed to go and see what's really been going on. Mm-hmm. And while they are there, they come face to face with truly horrifying persecution of Christians, and, you know, the temptation to also apostatize in order to save their lives or to save the lives of others. And so I think that the word, you know, silence is so loaded in that context mm-hmm. because they're asking such despairing questions of themselves and of each other and their purpose and of the divine. And they don't always have, an answer doesn't always come. Mm-hmm. And so what do you do with that? Mm.
2: Okay, what else do you have on your list?
3: The nonfiction book that I recommend to everyone I know is called Far From the Tree, Parents, Children, and the Search for Identity by Andrew Solomon. And this is also a tome. It's a long one. But in it, Andrew Solomon interviews dozens of families to explore what he calls horizontal identity. And that is identities that children do not necessarily share with their parents. And so that might be genetic, it might be sort of circumstantial, etc. So, for example, he speaks to like the parents of children who are prodigies, who are not themselves prodigies, the parents of children with schizophrenia, or, you know, the parents of children who have committed crimes. And this is, like I said, a book that I recommend to everyone, regardless of whether you are a parent, because I think it is so humane and so compassionate in the way that it looks at people who have been faced with, you know, these familial challenges that are, and for many of them, also very, very joyful and very enriching, but that they certainly were not prepared for. And so I think that, you know, anyone who's interested at all in family and how we become who we are should read this one. It is from, I think, 2014.
2: And you've got one more book for us. What else do you have?
3: I do have one more, although I just thought of one other book for your daughter.
2: Let's hear it.
3: And we can talk about that one afterwards if you want to. But the last one that I wanted to put out there is to suggest to people to read the actual Wuthering Heights. There has just been so much publicity over the recent film adaptation, which I have not seen, but I really, really encourage people to read the primary text, because certainly what I've taken away from the public discourse about the adaptation is that it is basically an entirely different narrative.
2: Right.
3: It's someone else's sort of fever dream of what they imagine that book might have been. And it's a complicated text. It is not, you know, it's not an easy read. It's not a book that you just open up, I think, and like necessarily sink into, because there's quite a lot of dialect that, you know, is difficult to parse. You know, I have a Norton critical edition with footnotes that sort of explains a lot of that dialect, and that might be necessary. The diction is complex there, and it has this multi-frame, kind of a frame narration too. So you always have to be paying attention to who the narrator is in each chapter. But I think that when we consider that as the first and the only novel that Emily Bronte created, it is a stunning and really a humbling achievement that is about, you know, the power of place, both the physical geography of this part of Northern England and houses, about generational cruelty and the possibility of redemption. So I really want people to read the original. Like, please read that. Do not just watch the movie and think that that's what the book is about, because it's a romance with a capital R in that sense.
4: Sure.
3: But certainly not, you know, whatever love is in that book is not how we, I think, imagine aspirationally. That's not a relationship that we
4: don't
3: want
4: this.
3: Anybody
4: we don't
3: to
4: want this.
3: No, that we would want for our children or ourselves.
4: Yeah.
3: I think.
4: Speaking of children, you said you've got a recommendation for my daughter.
3: Yes. Okay. So this is another novel, and I have actually never met anyone else who knows this book, but I'll recommend it to everyone. And when I was a little, maybe 11 or so, my grandmother gave me a copy. I think it is one of the most enchanting children's books ever. And it is called Linnets and Valerians.
4: I don't know it.
3: Well, it's from, so the writer is Elizabeth. I'm not sure if her surname is pronounced Googe or Gouge. And she was a British writer. But this is a story of four children whose mother is deceased and their father is away in Egypt, and they have been sent to live with their kind of very strict grandmother in England. And
4: perfect frame,
3: right? And they run away one day. This is, you know, all these sort of tropes of, you know, children's literature, but
4: Boxcar Children, yeah,
3: right. And they find themselves eventually on the doorstep of a very stern vicar who, of course, it turns out is their uncle. And he decides that he is going to take them in. And in the village where he lives, there are a dozen mysteries and strange characters. And there is a man who is deaf and unable to speak, who lives in a cave at the top of the mountain. There is the postmistress who seems to be a witch and has this black cat that changes sizes. There is Ezra, the sort of housekeeper at the vicarage, who has a wooden leg decorated with a bee and goes outside to speak to the beehives at the full moon. And there is the mysterious Lady Alicia, who lives next door in this beautiful mansion and whose husband strangely went missing, also in Egypt, quite a long time ago. And it is the purest, most beautiful delight of a book. And I want everyone to read it. And I don't understand how. Maybe in Britain, everybody knows this book, but I have never once met anyone else in this country who has read it. And it is like a perfect novel.
4: Wait, tell me the title again.
3: Linnets, Linnets, like the bird, and Valerians, like the herb, Valerian. And those are the surnames of two of the families in the book.
4: So. I love it. Yeah, that sounds like absolute catnip for me. And
3: it's, oh my gosh. Yeah. It's fantastic.
4: Megan Doney, thank you so much for sharing these with me. I can't wait to dive into this list.
3: Thank you so much for having me. I was so delighted to be asked. And this was a really just so much fun to put together this list.
4: Megan Doney is an English professor at New River Community College. She recommended Drive Your Plow Over the Bones of the Dead and The Impusium by Olga Tokarczuk, Silence by Shusaku Endo, Far From the Tree, Parents, Children, and the Search for Identity by Andrew Solomon, Wuthering Heights by Emily Bronte, and Linnets and Valerians by Elizabeth Googe. And if you're more of a listener, she suggests the podcast Empire, particularly their episodes on ancient Persia, and the audiobook version of Walking with Ghosts by Gabriel Byrne.

0: Next up, I'm speaking with Austin Jersill. He's a history professor at Old Dominion University. Austin, you are in Prague right now. You're doing research on the Cold War, and you've got some recommendations for us if somebody wants to dive a little bit into that history this summer. Where should we start?
1: Well, I think a very interesting book that's recently published with Cambridge University Press last year, 2024, is by Sergei Radchenko, To Run the World, the Kremlin's Cold War Bid for Global Power.
0: I feel like for me, I'm 38, and so I went through high school history classes at a time when we barely really even touched on the Cold War because at that point it was so recent. I think the history books weren't quite updated yet. And so for me, the Cold War has always felt like a real gap in my knowledge of American history, but international history in particular. So this book, To Run the World, is it approachable if you're somebody who's coming to it with a very minimal Cold War knowledge?
1: Well, I think it is, but I mean, of course, it's a big book, but no, I think the topic, I mean, like you say, it's not perhaps properly embedded into our curriculum at the high school and college level, maybe, but it's just a very fascinating exploration of what the Soviet Union was trying to accomplish, what was motivating the Soviet Union. And central to that, I suppose, was the effort to compete with the United States. And what Radchenko emphasizes from the start is that the Soviets were profoundly competitive with the United States and determined to achieve a kind of unique status with them. So the title of the book comes from a meeting, actually, between Brezhnev and Nixon in about 1973, when the two sides were engaged in the effort to have a detente and resolve conflicts, and especially the nuclear problem. And supposedly Brezhnev said to Nixon, well, the two of us are going to run the world together. So the United States was always, in Radchenko's formulation, sort of the ultimate grantor of legitimacy, the ultimate grantor of status.
0: Yeah. So I imagine at this point there are a lot of books coming out about the Cold War. What is it about this one that makes it special? Why highlight this one in particular?
1: Well, I think he does a fascinating job of connecting together old questions about what the revolution was all about and what the Soviet experience was all about. Was this a reproduction of traditional great power ideology from the 19th century and from the historic Russian past and the imperial era? Or was this also about Marxism-Leninism and the question of revolutionary ideology? And he manages to address both of those matters and kind of connect these debates

0: And I think that's worth it's a good approach to take to this whole question of ideology and how seriously do people take some of the revolutionary language that you always see everywhere in public life in terms of propaganda.
1: Okay, so if you called it a big book, maybe a big history book is not in the cards for you this summer. What else would you recommend? What else have you been reading or have you read recently that you loved?
0: Well, I would put together a book like this with another book, which is smaller, by Elizabeth Ingelsson, called Made in China. Made in China, when U.S.-China interests converge to transform global trade. And I think it then reminds you of the contrasting situation that's developing in the country of China, which is obviously central here to the Cold War. And what she shows in a fascinating way by looking at textiles development, various forms of industry and consumer development in both countries, developing in this country in tandem with China, there's a massive effort to cooperate together to counter the Soviet threat. So then what she describes is how the Department of State, our government and Department of Commerce, and not just government officials, but all sorts of other figures in American business were very excited about the China trade, about development in China, about encouraging and promoting the development of what becomes a massive export-oriented Chinese economy. We were doing this together. I mean, that's the idea that somehow we're, on the verge of extraordinary conflict today is kind of hard to get your mind around here because very recently we were important allies.
1: So it's sort of telling the story of how, today when you go to the grocery store or if you order something on Amazon, everything you buy says made in China, right? And the origin of that comes from this cooperation during the Cold War against the Soviets.
0: Absolutely. Yeah. It's all a product of developments that took place at the center of the Cold War. The critics of these developments, ironically, was the American labor movement, the
1: Oh,
0: American
1: sure.
0: trade unions, the AFL-CIO. I mean, back when America had a stronger labor movement and trade union movement, they were very careful with this, and they were very sensitive to what this might mean to American industry. There are moments there where she has direct quotes from American figures in the American trade unions, and they sound you can't they could easily be Donald Trump today. If you took the quotes out of context, you wouldn't know. You would associate those quotes with contemporary proponents of tariffs more recently. So it's a fascinating how our politics have changed on on that sort of issue. And of course, at the time, this wasn't a massive threat. China was so poor. And China was so undeveloped and coming out of the disastrous Cultural Revolution of the 1960s, and it's still largely a peasant society. The idea that somehow there was a challenge here or a long-term problem or a long-term threat, that was not even a topic. And the American government was committed to this, was totally on board to promoting these kind of development.
1: Yeah, that one sounds fascinating. And as you said, just incredibly relevant to where we are right now. You also have, you said, a historical fiction recommendation for us. What would you give us for that?
0: Well, my cousin Devon Jersold has just published a book, a biography of Marie Curie, the
1: Oh,
0: scientist in the
1: cool.
0: late France, late 19th century, early 20th century. Luminous Bodies, it's called. So it's a fascinating exploration of her life and character and some of the challenges and issues that she was dealing with in terms of gender, in terms of work and family, woman and careers, being a Pole in France. She was of Polish background, very Eastern European and a West European world. So it's a fascinating example of historical fiction.
1: Tell me the name of that one again.
0: Luminous Bodies, Devon Jersold, Devon, and yeah, that's my we're cousins.
1: I love it. That's great. History from two very different approaches. Austin Jersell, thank you so much for sharing these books with me today.
0: You're very welcome.
1: Austin Jersell is a history professor at Old Dominion University. He recommended To Run the World, The Kremlin's Cold War Bid for Global Power by Sergei Radchenko. made.

0: China, When U.S.-China Interests Converge to Transform Global Trade, by Elizabeth Ingelsson, and Luminous Bodies, a novel of Marie Curie, by Devon Dersil. This is With Good Reason. We'll be right back. Welcome back to With Good Reason from Virginia Humanities. Today, we're talking summer reading recommendations, and next up, we've got Matt Brent, a history professor at Rappahannock Community College. Matt, you just wrapped up a literature class teaching fantasy books. Is there one of those books that you would recommend for summer reading?
1: So Madeline Miller's Song of Achilles really tells the story of the hero Achilles that we meet in Homer's Iliad. But what's fascinating about her take on it is that she fills in a lot of the cracks. Homer, in his Iliad, you know, tells us about Achilles going out to fight the war.
0: And he's Achilles, we know him for the heel thing, right?
1: Yes. So he is the hero of the Greeks. He's the best of the Greeks, the Aristos Achaean, as they would say. And what she does is she tells his story by using a narrator known as Patroclus. And Patroclus is a character in the Iliad. He's actually Achilles' best friend, or the way she takes it, they're lovers. And that's honestly not outside the realm of possibility in the ancient world. But we hear Achilles' story through Patroclus, through another person's eyes. And it's just a fascinating take on the story of how they grow up as kids together, how they get trained together, and then end up going to war together.
0: If you've never read Homer, is it approachable? Is it worth reading?
1: Oh, absolutely. You know, we've seen this resurgence in Greek and Roman culture again. It's almost like another renaissance, so to speak, thanks to the Percy Jackson stories that Rick Riordan has done. And that's, of course, now a Disney Plus TV show. So a lot of kids have grown up with those stories now, and they've reached adulthood, and they want to engage with more of those stories. And so Madeline Miller's take on it would allow those people to really grasp the story and run with it. But it would also allow folks that have no idea about any of this stuff to read a story that's fun and exciting and just able to enjoy with zero knowledge going in.
0: Do your students love this one when you read it together?
1: Oh, they absolutely loved it this semester. In the class we taught it in, you know, we have our traditional fresh out of high school kids that are, you know, 18, 19 years old. And then we had a range. We had folks in their 70s taking the class. And I think that contributed to some really interesting conversations. Madeline Miller touches on LGBTQ themes. Homer kind of heavily implies that Achilles and Patroclus are a romantic couple, although he doesn't come out and say it. And so that idea of representation really played a part in the class, mm-hmm. in our discussions. And so we got to see different perspectives on that from, again, our younger students and our older students.
0: Mm-hmm. What's next on your list to recommend?
1: So that was a nice, fun, popular fiction fantasy book. I am also heavily involved with our prison education program here at the college. And one book I would recommend for that realm would be Michelle Alexander's The New Jim Crow, in which she kind of examines the rise of mass incarceration in the United States and examines the history of it. Mm. And that was a fascinating read. You know, as a person that teaches history and political science and then teaches at a prison, there was so much in that book that I wasn't aware of. She is an academic, but anybody could pick this up and read it and understand it and understand kind of the message that she is trying to share in the book.
0: Mm. Is there a specific scene or idea that you can pull out that you remember really sticking with you?
1: I think early on, where she really hammers into the war on drugs and how that contributed to mass incarceration. Mm-hmm. And, you know, in the late 70s under Nixon and into the 80s with the Reagan administration, she really examines just the amount of money that is spent by the federal government to go after drugs of all sorts, even small things, and just throwing people in prison because of that. And of course, Alexander is tying this into the new Jim Crow, as she calls it. So she's harping back to, you know, the Jim Crow era of 100 years ago, which was heavily tied into racism and racist ideologies. And so she is kind of mapping out how this rise of mass incarceration was kind of a resurgence of that.
0: Mm-hmm. And the new Jim Crow came out, I think, maybe 15 or so years ago. Do you think it's still relevant today? It's still worth reading today?
1: Oh, absolutely. Absolutely. I know one of the biggest things that shocked me when I first started teaching at the prison, I taught an American government class. And one of the assignments for that class was that the students had to write an essay about the criminal justice system. Mm. But so many of them wrote about how they were convicted on drug charges. Mm. And they were, you know, 18, 19 at the time. And that one thing, you know, having a bag of pot or whatever, basically ruined their life. Mm-hmm. That was eye-opening for me because it kind of put a personal connection to what she was saying in her work.
0: Mm-hmm. You've given us a more playful fantasy book. We've got the contemporary history book. What else would you recommend for the summer?
1: So yes, we've got a fun book and a more serious book. I like to read a mix of things, fantasy, sci-fi, romance. One thing that I stumbled upon, courtesy of our own library here, is a book called Before the Coffee Gets Cold. And that's by Toshikazu Kawaguchi. And I found out that this was originally written as a play in Japan. Huh. And then it was adapted into a novel and then translated into English. And the premise of this book is that there is this cafe in Japan that allows you to travel through time. but there are very strict limits on what you can do once you go into the past or maybe go into the future. And the story is told through the different experiences of some of the characters, and you understand as the reader why it is they're doing what they're doing. Why do they want to go back into the past? Why do they want to talk to the people they want to talk to? And it's just a fun read. You get through this and you might want some more. And there's, I want to say 5 or 6 books.
0: Oh,
1: I think
0: wow.
1: There's another one coming out relatively soon.
0: Love that. Love a series that when I get to the end, there's something else waiting for me.
1: Indeed. And this one, it's like I said, it's an easy read. It's fun. It's enjoyable. And you don't have to think too hard about it.
0: That sounds like a perfect book for my beach vacation. I'm going to look for that one. Before I let you go, any last recommendations?
1: So I have one of my favorite authors is not like a big name author. She's not a Stephen King or someone that's making bazillions of dollars, I guess. But she is a fantastic author, and her name is Ellen Marie Wiseman. Mm. One book I would recommend of hers is called The Life She Was Given. And this is the story about a little girl who is albino, and her mom sells her to the circus.
0: Oh my gosh.
1: What's fascinating about Wiseman's writing style is that she alternates characters. So you have one chapter with one character and then the next chapter with another character. And in this particular novel, there's a time difference. And so you're learning about the little girl growing up in the circus, and then you're learning about this other character in the present. It's heart-wrenching at times because there are, this is fiction, obviously, but there are certainly elements of truth there. Wiseman definitely did her research. And I, as the reader, when I was reading this the first time, was really feeling for this little girl. Mm-hmm. I don't have albinism. I'm not a little girl. I wasn't alive 100 years ago, but I could connect with the experience that she had because of the way that Wiseman was describing it all.
0: Yeah.
1: this was the book that really got me on board with her. So I was jumping into her other works as well after I read this one.
0: I love this list. I love the variety. Thank you so much for taking the time to talk with us today.
1: You're very welcome. This was a pleasure.
0: Matt Brent is a history professor at Rappahannock Community College. He recommended The Song of Achilles by Madeline Miller, The New Jim Crow, Mass Incarceration in the Age of Colorblindness by Michelle Alexander, Before the Coffee Gets Cold by Toshikazu Kawaguchi, and pretty much anything by Ellen Marie Wiseman, but start with the life she was given. Our last recommendations come from Michael Carhart. He's a history professor at Old Dominion University. Michael, you are just finishing up your semester. Do you have a long-to-read list for the summer?
2: I have more of a writing list than a reading list. So I'm going to spend the summer writing about the search for national origins in early modern Europe.
0: You have some book recommendations for us. Are any of them going to help us understand that project?
2: Yes. So I've been reading History of Anthropology, which is social science and also like hardcore molecular science with ancient DNA. So yeah, I can recommend a couple of books that I've taken students through that I think are terrific.
0: Yeah. Can you recommend something for someone, particularly if there's a book that maybe you don't have a professor who's there to hold your hand through it, that you think is informative, but also accessible enough to approach?
2: A couple of books. Both of them are, they're serious books. I don't know if you want to take them to the beach, but you could.
0: I'm a serious beach reader, okay?
2: Yeah, yeah. They're trade books. So they're for popular audiences. So one is by a colleague of mine up at New York University. It's called The Invention of Prehistory, Empire, Violence, and Our Obsession with Human Origins.
0: And who's the writer for that?
2: His name is Stefanos Gerulanos. And what he does, he goes through about a dozen different conceptual ways that people in the last 150 years or so have gotten at the question of human origins. And most of the ways that we have done this have been absolutely bonkers. on the basis of very little evidence, drawing vast conclusions, conclusions that we all know and kind of carry around with us, but really are much more mythological than they are scientific.
0: Oh, okay. Can you give me a sort of classic or prime example of that kind of an idea?
2: So, for example, the March of Progress, that evolutionary iconography that shows progress from chimpanzees through different kinds of apes up to stooped human beings, and then finally Homo sapiens walking along upright.
0: Oh yeah, this is like a classic t-shirt in a kind of gag shop.
2: Yes, exactly. So it's to the point of, yeah, we make fun of it at this point because it's so incredibly discredited, but it has a lot of traction. People nevertheless continue to think this way. So the idea that we're descended from primates, that we can find a missing link, but the divergence is so far back in time. There's no way to connect living primates with living human beings. So I have another book that I can recommend, which is called The Trouble with Ancient DNA.
0: And who's the writer for this book?
2: Her name is Anna Kellén. She is an anthropologist in Sweden. But her point in this book is that molecules don't speak, and somebody has to tell the stories. So we need to take a critical look at what stories are being told, and on the basis of what evidence are they being told? So both Kellén's book and Gerulanos' book play into our sort of mythologies of national origins, about where do we come from as people? And the story that we like to tell ourselves is that the nations are sort of a coherent population, or at least there's a core population, who's more or less indigenous and has been there kind of the longest. And therefore, politically speaking, kind of has the greatest legitimacy, and that newcomers somehow don't have the same kind of legitimacy as those who've been there for a long time. But the problem is history doesn't work like this. There's no such thing as a homogeneous population. We are all hybrids. There's never been a population that's been pure, isolated. So when you have population genomics attempting to figure out who came from where, we need to think really carefully about, all right, so what evidence do we actually have And what are the stories that are being told? And to what extent do those stories, you know, sort of resonate with or frequently repeat theories that have been debunked sometimes a century ago?
0: Yeah. I'm wondering how a book like this plays into popular conceptions that have come out of things like 23andMe, where I feel like we are thinking a lot more about DNA and genetic history as a complex idea, while also those kinds of kits create a kind of flattening that maybe oversimplifies how these things work. Does that track to you?
2: There is a lot of that discussion in the Anna Kalen book. She wrote an article a few years ago called "I Am a Viking," which was, being tall Swedish woman.
0: Yeah.
2: But how much of Anna Kalen's DNA could possibly be traced back to Vikings? We're in the 21st century. Half of her DNA comes from her mother and half from her father. And then a quarter of it comes from her grandparents, an eighth from her great-grandparents, a 16th by the time we're four generations back. And now, how far back are we in time? Four generations? Like late 19th century?
0: Right. It's practically contemporary compared to what we're talking about.
2: Yeah. Yeah. How far back do you have to go, you know, to reach the Viking Age or even something much more recent than that? And what happens is that as DNA is recombined, once you hit about six or seven generations, there are individuals in your ancestry from whom you inherit zero DNA.
0: Oh, wow.
2: That's only six or seven generations back. So there are great gaps. So the recognition of this really has brought serious questioning into the business model of 23andMe.
0: I feel like these kinds of ideas of prehistory have gained perhaps even more popularity in the last 10, 15 years. There are certain popular internet figures who I feel like spend a lot of time talking about how ancient humans were and how those things affect the way we are today. I'm assuming this book is dealing with a lot of those popular misconceptions. Is that right?
2: So Anna Kalen has a chapter called Paleo Personalities, talking about plastic reconstructions of ancient faces. You see them in museums increasingly, and they're very persuasive. I mean, it's beautiful artwork done with the greatest possible rigor. They really, really try to get it right. But how do you know what people look like, 10,000 years ago or 40,000 years ago? We don't have any soft features.
0: Do you think there's harm done by those kinds of constructions, or is it just a sort of nice or even useful act of imagination?
2: It depends. Very often, these play on pre-existing prejudices that we have. And to that extent, they can be destructive.
0: Yeah, I mean, I wonder how much, particularly though, that kind of ubiquitous imagery, like the classic museum exhibit of the Neanderthal and the furs, or as you said, like the March of Progress image. While these are imaginative creations, they're also doing a lot of work to limit imagination for when we're thinking about the past, that if you have that image already stuck in your head, it's hard to move beyond it, maybe.
2: Yeah. One of the lessons that I think that is most striking to me is the shallowness of our genetic ancestry. So this thing about going back, three, four generations, and now you're down to a 16th of your genetic makeup comes from any particular individual. And beyond that, it gets even thinner. To me, that really makes me, historian that I am, live in the present. And consider the present people that we live with. If they don't look similar to me, nevertheless, they have the same legitimacy to live and to live here as I have. So irrespective of whatever supposedly racial makeup I might have or somebody else might have, just because those categories are very deep, but the actual genetics are very shallow. So working in history of archaeology has really given me a sense of just how brief our lives are, how short our time is on this earth. So we're really not here very long. I think we need to treat each other with respect, be careful about the categories that we draw. And yeah, it helps me to look at people as individuals, you know, kind of where they are right now.
0: These are deep beach read thoughts, but I'm here for it. You also have a podcast recommendation for us.
2: All right. So if you don't want to read, but you want to know about how ancient DNA works, Google Nobel Speech Neanderthal. And that'll give you a link to the Nobel Prize lecture of Svante Paabo. He is the one who founded and directs the Max Planck Institute for Evolutionary Anthropology in Leipzig, Germany. And that is the group that sequenced Neanderthal DNA. Mm. They are the ones who told us that every person alive who is not from Africa has in their genome, I can't remember the exact numbers, but it's something between about 1.6 and 2.4% that is identifiably Neanderthal. The lecture, it's about an hour long, and he takes you through how it works, what we've learned, medical implications of it, and I think it's really thrilling. Very latest science.
0: And before this, conventional wisdom was that Neanderthals were like this whole other genetic wing, and humans, Homo sapiens developed one way, Neanderthals went a different way. Is that sort of what this is disproving?
2: So this is the question. Modern human beings show up in Eurasia around 60,000 BC, and Neanderthals disappear not very long after that. Mm-hmm. So the question is, who done it? So the possibilities are maybe there's race warfare, species warfare, and they were slaughtered. Maybe there is disease, you know, the New World story. Maybe they mixed and they assimilated. And then there are questions like, did they have language, which is still not known? Hmm. So these kinds of things were speculated about in the 1980s. Do you remember Jane Auld's Clan of the Cave Bear?
0: I don't.
2: Oh, so if you want some light reading, then go back to the 1980s, Clan of the Cave Bear. I think there's like six of them in the series. And it's a story of a little Homo sapiens girl who gets adopted by a tribe of Neanderthals. And so it has the mixing of Homo sapiens and Neanderthals. Now, this is based on, it's like early 1980s and stuff, but it's based on, she did her research with the cave paintings in France and really kind of the latest stuff that was happening in the 60s and 70s in order to try to make this as credible as possible. So was there crossbreeding between the groups? She raises that question. Did they have language? Raises that question. So it's all imaginative and fictitious, and the pages turn very quickly. That one you can read at the beach.
0: Prehistoric fiction.
2: Yes.
0: So I guess we can't hurl Neanderthal at each other anymore as an insult.
2: Well, it makes it a lot more fun.
0: Always a hint of truth to it.
2: I mean, the answer is, and so are you.
0: Michael Carhart, thank you so much for speaking with me today.
2: Thank you for having me. It's been fun.
0: Michael Carhart is a history professor at Old Dominion University. He recommended The Invention of Prehistory, Empire, Violence, and Our Obsession with Human Origins by Stefanos Gerolanos. The Trouble with Ancient DNA, Telling Stories of the Past with Genomic Science by Anna Kalen. And if you want a podcast primer on the history of DNA, he suggests the 2022 Nobel Prize lecture from Svante Paabo, titled The Neanderthal Genome and the Evolution of Modern Humans. With Good Reason is produced by Virginia Humanities, which acknowledges the Monacan Nation, the original people of the land and waters of our home in Charlottesville, Virginia. Our production team is Matt Dara, Lauren Francis, and Sarah McConnell. 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I'm Allison Quance. Thanks for listening. And happy reading.
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4: This is the CCNS News Update, an overview of the latest nuclear safety issues brought to you every week by concerned citizens for nuclear safety. Here is this week's top headline. Sample comment letter on draft plutonium pit production programmatic environment impact statement. Public hearing Thursday, May 14th in Santa Fe. Our colleague Hunter Nofsinger, an organizer with the Union of Concerned Scientists, crafted a 3-minute public comment about the draft plutonium pit production programmatic environmental impact statement, PEIS, that you can use as a model for your comments at the Thursday, May 14th public hearing in Santa Fe. It will take place from 5 to 8 p.m. at the Santa Fe Farmers Market Institute at 1607 Paseo de Peralta and on MS Teams. Nofsinger wrote, quote, "The draft PEIS misses a lot of things raised in the scoping period last May, as well as a few bare minimum requirements. First, the PEIS as drafted does not include enough consideration for the impacts of plutonium pit production across other sites, such as the Kansas City plant, the Waste Isolation Pilot Plant, the Nevada National Security Site, and the Lawrence Livermore National Lab, as is the whole purpose of this programmatic environmental impact statement. The National Nuclear Security Administration, NNSA, and the Department of Energy, DOE, must include the full impacts of the plutonium pit production in the final PEIS. Additionally, among many other concerns, I questioned the decision to move forward with plutonium pit production at the Savannah River site, considering SRS has been deemed an Environmental Protection Agency Superfund site. Plutonium pit production carries danger to human and environmental health no matter where it happens. We know this from our history of pit production at Rocky Flats, as well as from the current pit production already happening at Los Alamos National Lab. In the time since Los Alamos produced its first diamond-stamped pit in December of 2024, there have been several safety issues involving plutonium. One can only expect these safety incidents to become more frequent as production ramps up. As it relates to safety, the draft PEIS, as written, does not fully consider the impacts for worst-case scenarios such as plutonium fires. The impact radius must be expanded beyond the 50-mile radius in order to accurately account for these worst-case scenarios and the impacts they could have well beyond the region. Nofsinger concluded, "I, among many others, share many more concerns than this that I hope the NNSA truly considers, rather than checking a box to say you heard from the community." The NNSA and DOE have a responsibility to ensure the safety of our community members. Under the guise of national security, they are instead putting more people unnecessarily in harm's way, end quote. This has been the CCNS News Update. For more information, please visit our website at nuclearactive.org.
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6: Kay Matthews will be reading from her book on Antonio Ike de Vargas, Norteño Warrior, The Politics of Land, Power, and Justice in Northern New Mexico, on Saturday, May 9th, 4 to 5:30 p.m. at Somos, 108 Civic Plaza Drive, Taos. This powerful new book tells the story of Antonio Ike de Vargas, an activist whose life was rooted in the fight for environmental and social justice in northern New Mexico, from organizing La Raza Unido Party to confronting political corruption, land struggles, community resistance. Ike's story reflects the broader history of history of El Norte and its ongoing pursuit of autonomy and dignity. Again, the reading is Saturday, May 9th, 4 to 5:30 p.m. at Somos, 108 Civic Plaza Drive, Taos.
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6: This is Robin Collier, president of Cultural Energy. Gas prices continue to rise, and Trump can't end his illegal war, causing the cost of everything to explode worldwide. 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
8: This is Green Street, the environmental health show, greenstreetnews.org. Patty and Doug Wood and our worldwide network of experts here every week to keep you up to date on what we're learning about things in the environment that can be harmful and how you can protect yourself and your family in this increasingly toxic world. Welcome back. You've probably seen the ads. A man with a spray bottle faces down a little dandelion in his sidewalk or driveway. The music is very dramatic, like a showdown at the saloon. And finally, the man squeezes the trigger and the dandelion withers and dies. The message? Buy this product and get rid of your weeds. What the message doesn't say is that the product can be hazardous and in fact has been linked to an increased risk of cancer. Does the company have an obligation to warn customers about the dangers associated with the product? Various state agencies say yes, but the company is resisting. They don't want to put a warning label on their product, and last week they went to the Supreme Court to try to get a ruling in their favor. Today on Green Street, we'll talk about that product, the pesticide Roundup, with an expert who'll talk about the right of consumers to know when a product is harmful. But first, some of the news of the week. Patty, what do you got for us this week?
9: Okay, so we need to think about our energy sources differently. And this is an article called Critical Minerals Are the Oil of the 21st Century as Demand Fuels Poverty and Pollution in Poor Countries.
8: Okay.
9: Critical minerals such as lithium, cobalt, and nickel are becoming the oil of the 21st century as the scramble for precious metals deepens poverty and creates public health crises in some of the world's most vulnerable communities. The investigation by the United Nations University Institute for Water, Environment, and Health concluded that the growing demand for lithium, cobalt, and nickel used in batteries and microchips is draining water supplies, eroding agriculture, and exposing communities to toxic heavy metals.
8: Ion lithium batteries are how we're going to solve a lot of our energy problems, or maybe not.
9: Maybe not. The production of rare earths almost tripled between 2010 and 2023 as demand for electric vehicles and powerful computer chips has soared. The report found that while EVs may reduce emissions by consumers in North America and Europe, the environmental and health costs are borne by communities far away in the mining regions of Africa and Latin America.
8: Yeah, and the conditions are just awful.
9: Yeah. In the Democratic Republic of the Congo, one of the world's biggest cobalt producers, the authors say that extraction has caused the widespread contamination of rivers that are used for drinking, fishing, and irrigation. So lithium extraction often requires large amounts of water to be pumped from underground salt flats and evaporated, while chemical processing of other critical minerals can contaminate rivers and underground reservoirs. Latin America's lithium triangle. You've never heard that phrase before. Latin America's lithium triangle, the high-altitude salt flats that stretch across Argentina, Bolivia, and Chile, hold some of the world's largest reserves of the metal. And they are also some of the world's most arid ecosystems. The UN researchers warn that the damage is expected to worsen because lithium production must increase ninefold by 2040.
10: Yeah, this is what I'm saying.
9: Cobalt and nickel extraction must double to meet climate targets. The authors say legally binding global standards on mineral sourcing, tighter controls on toxic waste and water pollution, and independent monitoring of water use and heavy metal contamination are desperately needed to regulate these industries.
10: Well, we've got to do something because these things are necessary for us to address climate change.
9: That's right, and to reduce our dependency on fossil fuels.
10: But we've got to find a way to do it safely and without ruining people's drinking water, for God's sake. All right. What else do you have? Do you have any good news?
9: This is a really interesting one because we've been talking about this over the past few weeks. The majority of studies report human health impacts from cell tower radiation exposure. 2022 review published in Environmental Research examined studies from 20 countries on people living near cell towers and cell antenna sites and found that the majority reported health effects such as cancer. Why does this matter? Environmental or RF radiation coming off those antennas or towers is increasing due to the rapid expansion of 5G and now 6G networks. Since the publication of the review in 2022, newly published research has continued to link exposure to cell tower radiation to health impacts, including altered immune system activity and chromosomal changes.
10: Why isn't this getting more attention? Why? I mean, if we're talking about people living near cell towers and cell antennas who are reporting increased incidence of cancer, why isn't this headline material? Because people are living right near these things.
9: This is headline material in the environmental research community that works on this. This is a big headline, this one. You need the cell towers to use all of your wireless devices. That's it.
10: Yeah.
9: And everybody's addicted to their wireless devices. People are not going to put them down and say, never again.
10: Well, but if some people are going to be diagnosed with cancer because they're living near a tower, we got to do something about that. We can't just let that happen. Are we going to have sacrifice zones around cell tower?
9: Yeah. So unlike other environmental pollutants, cell tower radiation is subject to minimal regulatory oversight in the U.S., where RF radiation exposure limits have remained unchanged since 1996 without review of more recent science. The FCC limits are only designed to address the short-term effects of exposure but do not account for the long-term continuous exposure. We're talking 24/7. Those towers are always on.
10: Yeah.
9: A recent analysis of the findings of increased cancers in U.S. government animal studies concluded that the human exposure limit for wireless is 200 times too high. Let me repeat that. That the U.S. government animal studies now conclude that the human exposure limit for wireless radiation is 200 times too high to be protective against cancer risk, and many experts recommend minimizing exposure to protect public health.
10: And now we're using cell towers, you know, not just for cell phones, but for broadband connections. People have a connection in their house, and it's coming from the cell tower. So the cell towers are pumping out more and more and more radiation all the time. And we're living with the standards developed in 1996 based on limited studies from the 1980s.
9: Right.
10: Those are our health standards.
9: Okay.
10: Hi, yay.
9: Yeah.
10: All right.
9: Okay.
10: Thanks, Patty.
9: You're welcome. It was marketed as a miracle product, a weed killer that was so safe you could drink it. And it became the most widely used pesticide in the world. So popular that seed companies used gene splicing to create plants that were resistant to the pesticide, which further increased its use and the popularity of the product around the world. But there was a problem. A lot of people who use the product on a regular basis developed cancer, and laboratory studies showed that indeed the chemical increased the risk of cancer. Last week at the Supreme Court, the manufacturer argued that they had no obligation to warn consumers about the potential harm and that no state could order them to include a warning on the product's label.
10: Joining us on Green Street today is our friend Jay Feldman, executive director of the nonprofit Beyond Pesticides. Jay's been following this case as it winds its way through the courts, and we started our conversation talking about the origins of this particular case. Here's our conversation with Jay Feldman.
11: Well, like many other plaintiffs that have sued Monsanto, these are users of the pesticide that they believe to be safe. They followed instructions on the label, and then they got cancer. This guy, Durnell, he was actually a volunteer, and he worked in the local park, managing the park, keeping it tidy, and he used glyphosate and came to find out that the cancer, the non-Hodgkin's lymphoma that he contracted was or could have been associated with the chemical glyphosate Roundup, which he used. Now, a lot of this stems from, yes, a medical diagnosis that he had the condition, but then linking that cancer to his exposure, that's always a challenge, right?
12: Yeah, another story altogether,
11: Right. Okay. So the beauty of being able to sue under failure to warn is that the manufacturer is responsible for disclosing the potential adverse effects. And that had not been done. And it's generally not done.
12: Right.
11: We don't see cancer warnings on pesticides. So all he had to really do was show that, yes, he had cancer. He had cancer that was linked to this chemical and that he was not warned. It's very different than strict liability, right? Where you're going in and saying your product caused my cancer.
12: Right.
11: These lawsuits are saying, I have cancer associated with your product. The science says that this product is cancer causing.
12: Right.
11: And you never warned me. There's nothing on the label about cancer. So, you know, it's a really important incentive for the manufacturer to be fully forthright in disclosing what they know about the product. You know, it really, the law though goes beyond that. It's what they know or should have known about their product. And in this case, as you know, this chemical was deemed possibly cancer causing by the International Agency for Research on Cancer. And so that review was really instrumental in telling a jury and then the jury really accepting the science behind this idea, this claim that this chemical causes cancer. Meanwhile, of course, we have EPA that is dismissing all this science. And it's not just the IARC, International Agency for Research on Cancer. It's not just their review. You know, there's a body of science. The scientific literature is just full with this stuff. In fact, the first classification EPA gave glyphosate, glyphosate being the active ingredient in this formulation called Roundup, was cancer-causing.
10: And really?
11: Yes, it was originally classified as a carcinogen or possibly carcinogenic.
10: By the EPA.
11: By EPA. And then they put that out for public comment, and Monsanto influenced the agency, as it typically does, and they changed the classification to no evidence of cancer. So, you know, over the years, this has been a very controversial issue because it is of moderate acute toxicity. But of course, as you guys know, that has nothing to do with what the chronic effects, long-term effects can be associated with exposure.
12: Wow. Okay.
11: So this was a case, the jury awarded $1.25 million in the case against Monsanto. And when you tally up all the cases across the country, thousands, Monsanto is on the hook for over $10 billion in litigation.
12: Okay, so let me ask you, and you've probably seen it too, but here in the New York area, we're seeing these ads on television saying, you know, if you've been exposed to glyphosate, blah, blah, blah, if you have non-Hodgkin's lymphoma, you can get from $6,000 to what? $160,000, but then you're not eligible.
10: Right. You forfeit your right.
12: Yeah.
11: Well, that's part of the settlement process, right? Obviously, all litigants have the opportunity to pursue the litigation to the end, go to jury trial, and then, you know, try to really get both compensatory and punitive damages. And, you know, mostly what's happening with these trials is there's a high punitive damage award. But that's really a function of the individual plaintiff, you know, in terms of what they want to do. You know, usually what these corporations like to do is settle with a class and then have everybody put into that class, and then they don't have to worry about additional litigation.
10: That limits their exposure. That's what they want. They want some sort of certainty. What is this thing going to cost us? Tell us what it is. We'll pay it, and then we're done.
11: We're
12: done, and we're going to still think we're going to keep selling it.
10: Yeah,
11: exactly. What I find fascinating about all this, because obviously over the years we've seen litigation against specific chemicals, there's a line in their budget, the chemical companies, where they basically write off all the cases, all the jury awards, all the settlements are, you know, are just a budget line for them. It's it's something that is tax deductible for them, literally. And so, you know, it's one of these costs of doing business as they see it. And I think what happened with glyphosate is it gained so much momentum and the numbers got to be so high that it just became untenable for
12: that line item was they couldn't really make that work anymore.
11: Right. So whereas they would have let it go as a line item, you know, write off. What's happening here is they've basically said, look, this is unsustainable financially for the company. So let's change the law, or let's get a better interpretation of the law so that people cannot any longer go into court and sue us for failure to warn.
10: And Jay, is this going to be retroactive? What about this settlement that's in place that Bayer has already agreed to pay? Will this court decision, if the Supreme Court says, no, you didn't have an obligation to warn, does that award go away? And does that all those cases are moot?
11: Well, that's a really good point. I think what they're doing is they're appealing in the case of the jury verdicts, right? They're appealing those cases by virtue of this case. This isn't essentially an appeal to this one individual, but it's basically systemic in that that decision is going to affect all the trials that, you know, have been decided. It's basically an appeal. I mean, they're appealing to the Supreme Court to say, these were unfair judgments, misinterpretation of law. I'm not as clear as what happens with a settlement, because I think in that case, they've circumvented the jury system and the court system, and they said, okay, we want this to go away, take our money. I think they're going to have a harder time reversing a settlement. They've signed a settlement. They've agreed to pay. They didn't pursue the whole court review. And so they are obligated by virtue of that contract that they signed with the individual litigant.
10: In which case, the people who have lawsuits pending, which are likely to get dismissed, might be wise to say, you know what, we might get this thing dismissed. We'll sign up and be part of the settlement. And at least we'll get something. But the idea that you're going to get, you know, oh, here's your check for $8,500 for your non-Hodgkin's lymphoma. Sorry.
12: I mean, that's 1 month's treatment or less.
10: Begin to make up for the enormous cost these people are going to be incurring.
11: You're right. I mean, this is a situation where, you know, there's ripe for poly market, right? You're betting on which way the court's going to go on this.
10: Well, okay. So speaking of which, what was your sense? It wasn't clear, I understand, to tell from the arguments.
11: You know, this is the age-old issue of whether a federal decision, you know, at a federal agency is preemptive of what goes on in the state, at the state level and in state courts. The industry obviously would like to see all the laws that they comply with supersede anything else that, you know, happens outside the purview of that federal agency. But the problem they have is that FIFRA, the Federal Insecticide, Fungicide, and Rodenticide Act, which is the authorizing legislation that empowers EPA to register pesticides and make determinations on health and safety, environmental impacts, that law specifically allows states to adopt standards that are more stringent than the federal government. I mean, it's embedded in the law. It's an expressed authority that a state may ban a pesticide, right? The question here, though, is whether the state has the ability to affect the label and demand manufacturers that have already registered their pesticides at the federal level demand that that label reflects a warning that EPA does not require. Now, you know, you can imagine there's a real dissonance here with political philosophy around states' rights and the power of the federal government.
12: Yeah,
11: and
12: yeah.
11: How does federalism operate in a way that's fair to people who have been harmed? And that was in play here. And I think the politics gets reversed. I mean, you see some of the most conservative judges like Thomas, et cetera, really apparently, seemingly siding with the chemical industry. The law really hands the manufacturer the authority to write the label. EPA does not require any labeling for chronic or cancer effects. The labels that have that on it have occurred because of states that have state laws like California, Prop 65, that require disclosure to this effect. And we know over history that labels are constantly being revised. When a manufacturer knows that they can be sued for an effect that emerges, let's say, after they register the product, new science is coming out, as you guys know, all the time.
5: Yeah.
11: And that becomes a responsibility of the registrant to say to EPA, oh, this new study came out, we really need to get that on the label. And this creates a very important incentive for the manufacturer to disclose around the registration process, which, again, is a very time-consuming, drawn-out process. It could be a decade after numerous scientific studies come out that the label, you know, needs to be changed and is not changed. So over the years in our public comments, we actually said, put on the label what you don't know.
10: Sure.
11: You're telling people what you do know. You're saying, be careful. Don't breathe this in because it's a respiratory toxicant. Or wear a mask because you shouldn't inhale this product. Or, you know, wear protective clothing because dermal absorption will result in neurological nervous system effect. Whatever.
12: Wow. Our current EPA is literally just dismantling anything that they did have that was reasonable and protective. Just dismantling it when it comes to protecting public health. It's like, we just want the industry to make money. Take off those regulations. We don't care what's coming out of their smokestacks. Done. Yeah.
10: You're listening to Green Street, and our guest today is Jay Feldman, Executive Director of Beyond Pesticides.
13: Did the issue of compelled speech come up? I know when we were working on the consumer right to know with regard to cell phones and their ability to cause cancer, the argument from the industry was, no, you can't compel us to put something on the label that we don't want to put there. Under free speech, under First Amendment, it's compelled speech and we don't have to do it. Did that argument come up? Did anybody ask?
11: Not exactly in that context, but essentially they're basically saying that the problem is that the underlying statute here does require them to disclose harm that they're aware of.
13: Yeah.
11: Now, the question is, there's a provision in FIFRA 6A2 that literally says that the manufacturer must disclose to EPA evidence that they have, information that they gather, that shows that a product hurt people. And that information is available. I mean, you can get it through the Freedom of Information Act, and we've done this over the years. And you know what? You know those consumer hotlines people call in and they call the manufacturer and say, I got hurt, or this product stained my clothing, or whatever. It took the paint off my car. What's up with it?
13: Right.
11: You know, that information is supposed to be, under federal law, reported to EPA. Now, that's one step removed from putting it on the label, but that's where misbranding comes in. So there's a misbranding provision that I would argue compels the manufacturer. And this is what the lawyer for Jurnal said, you know, you are compelled by virtue of the misbranding clause to disclose on the label this information that you gather or that you should have gathered by virtue of what's available in the scientific literature. Now, of course, Monsanto would argue, we're not compelled at all to do anything unless we're asked by EPA to do it, which defies logic given that they write the label. Monsanto wrote its own glyphosate label, and that's what we're working from. Another thing I found fascinating, having the background in pesticides and following the questioning here and the justification for statements that Monsanto lawyers made, I found fascinating. For instance, they keep bringing up, you'll see in the press and you'll see even in the court documents, this claim that we can't grow food without glyphosate. We will not be able to grow the food we need as a people unless we have access to this chemical. Now, that's a pretty broad statement to make. And it's really a policy issue. It's not really a legal issue, but I think it influences how they think about the impact of their decision as judges.
13: Yeah.
11: And so they make this claim, can't grow food without glyphosate.
13: Yeah.
11: And then they point to President Trump's executive order, the Defense Production Act of 1950, which he invoked in February to relieve Monsanto and producers

0: are inputs that are essential to food production. We can't grow food without them. The first thing I did was I went to the underlying document and looked to see what the justification was for that. Do you know there was not one finding? There was not one citation. This was a blanket statement made without any justification. And here we have a Supreme Court case that's supposed to be showing, providing facts to a court of law, the highest court in the land. And they quote President Trump, which is a statement that is ludicrous. And thankfully, we had an amicus brief here from farmers. The farm community submitted its own brief. And in that brief, they went through the alternatives to glyphosate. They had citations on how we can grow food organically without the use of these chemicals. And so the justification for why we care so much about this chemical in the first place, again, which is really not what this case is about. That's not a matter of law, that's a matter of policy. But nevertheless, it's sort of hanging over this case. And you know where it's really been an effective argument for Monsanto in the states. When they go to the state legislatures, they bring in the Farm Bureau, they bring in all these chemical intensive farmers, and they say to local, state elected officials and local officials, you're going to destroy your food production system. You're going to destroy the farm
1: And
0: economy
1: the
0: in this
1: farmers all
0: farm
1: say,
0: state
1: that's right.
0: without this chemical. And again, no justification. And no discussion of all the harm that the chemical is causing, not only to consumers here or people that are affected by drift off of agricultural sites, but farm communities, farm families, and farm workers. And it shows that, we have a court system made up of people that are really not experts. And the sad thing here is that they were informed, this Supreme Court was informed by 17 amicus briefs with incredible expertise. Not one justice referred to any of those briefs. And our public health, our family's health, our cancer is tied to these decisions. It's very frightening and it's outrageous. We have this discussion every day in our office when we read a yet another study that EPA has not taken into account on adverse impacts on health and the environment. We say, look, the only solution here is to shift our production system to organic because, what will it take? You guys track the regulatory system. You delve into the deficiencies, the limitations of the regulatory system, and then you come up with, well, we need to improve. We all come up with suggestions for improving, or we write comments on how the agency should use its statutory authority to restrict a chemical. And then, of course, we look at the final outcome and no. And then we go to Congress and we say, look, we really need to improve this law because we're not adequately protecting health and safety. And Congress says, well, it's going to hurt farmers or whatever they say. And so, I've been at this, you have been 40 years, right? And so we're looking at a system that has failed us. We're looking at a regulatory system that's being further dismantled, as you said. And so we're in a situation where, as families, as parents, as responsible community members, we have to ask ourselves if that system is so flawed, if the Supreme Court refuses to delve into the intricacies of what's going on in our food production system and how that's adversely affecting our health, we as consumers need to find the organic system in our food stores, which is available to us through the USDA certified organic label, and prop that system up, build it up, protect it against the Monsantos of the world that want to degrade that system, and build the agricultural economy as an organic system in the interest of the public's health and environmental protection. That's what we need to do.
2: 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And you'll also find a link to our new YouTube channel, Green Street with Patty and Doug Wood. We hope you'll subscribe. Patty and I will be back next week with another edition of the show. Thanks for listening.
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2: 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I'm Taylor Nichols.
3: And I'm Nick Richard.
2: Hey, Nick.
3: Hey, Taylor.
2: I'm getting ready for my trip. It's less than 2 weeks away. And as I get so close to it, I'm really getting these feelings of like, man, I'm going to be away from my wife for a long time and away from my dog and my kids and all these things. And something came to me today. We've talked about this before on the show, that your Uncle Dan lives here in Los Angeles where I am, in an assisted living environment. And so I went over there to help him because he needed a couple of things taken care of. And it really struck me that we are all going to be in a situation like that at some point in the latter quarter of our lives. And that if I don't do this trip now, I may miss my opportunity to do it. You know what I'm saying?
3: Yeah. And thanks for doing that, by the way.
2: Yeah. Should that assuage my guilt for leaving my life behind for 2 months to go do something sort of selfish for myself?
3: Well, it's not like a midlife crisis. You're a little past that.
2: Hey.
3: But it's interesting. Yeah. How old are you?
2: 67.
3: Yeah. Wow.
2: You know, normally I lie about my age. That's one of the few times I've ever said the truth.
3: Well, that means something. Yeah. 67. And how many miles?
2: 4,000.
3: Wow. Your wife is okay with it, Marga?
2: Yeah, she is okay with it. That's what she says now. She's been very supportive of me getting ready to go and getting the things I need to get in place to go to do it. But it also means leaving her at home alone for 2 months. You know, she is going to fly out to Montana and meet me for a few days and then fly to Michigan where my father is. And, you know, my dad's 101. And so if I don't do it soon, he won't be around to, you know, see me do it or have me ride in the driveway. And so that's another reason. But it is hard. And I remember Josh Bowden of Adventure Cycling saying this. You know, you have to be in a place in your life where you can put some things on hold for 3, 6, 9 weeks while you go on this adventure.
3: It could be now or never.
2: Yeah. I mean, you would have a hard time doing it because you have a young child.
3: Definitely. A few days is hard. A day is hard. I think you should go on this trip.
2: I'm going to, and I'm getting all ready, and I'm going to take some pictures of the bike and talk a little bit more, I think, next week, hopefully, about what I'm taking on the trip and how I'm preparing for the actual trip. And I'm going to leave from San Francisco. My daughter's having some of her friends come, and I invite anybody from San Francisco or the Bay Area to join us. We're going to meet at the Phil's Coffee Truck on the Marina Green on Saturday, May 16th at 8 o'clock in the morning. And I'm going to roll out at 8:30 and ride my bike across the Golden Gate Bridge. And I'm hoping my daughter will ride a bike that I left for her that she never rides in San Francisco, which really bums me out. But I welcome anyone who is in that area who wants to come and have a Phil's coffee with us to please show up on Saturday the 16th at 8 a.m. at the Marina Green.
3: All right. It's going to be a party.
2: Yeah, well, we'll see.
3: Well, it's going to be a party, even if it's just your family.
2: You know, one of the things I was doing in getting my bike ready to go was I wanted to watch a mechanic change my hydraulic brake pads and bleed my hydraulic brake fluid. And I had a hard time finding it, Nick. I went to the bike store that I normally go to, which is kind of a corporate bike store. And I went to another kind of corporate bike store, and they didn't help me. They wouldn't allow me to watch the mechanic or to work with mechanic. So I had to do a little digging. And I got to tell you, I found a really cool bike shop in L.A. to help me out.
3: All right. And you got the sound?
2: I got some sound from the L.A. Cyclery. And this is Paula. When Gloria Inez was looking for a bike because of high gas prices, Jim Caden and I
4: center to bike stores, because that's where you should buy a bike, not at a department store or online or something. But I'm going to go one step further and say that you have to go to an independent bike store. People who listen to the show know that I'm getting ready to do a long bike ride, and none of the big stores, the corporate stores, would let me watch the mechanic and follow the mechanic and do that. So I had to go searching in Los Angeles for an independent store, and lucky me, I found one. It's LA Cyclery, and it's owned by Paola. And you are a saint to help me out today, and Danny, the master mechanic. How long have you owned the store, and tell me a little bit about your store?
5: Yeah, so I've owned the store for 7 years already. We started in February of 2019.
4: Right at the pandemic, right.
5: 1 year before the pandemic, right. Actually. The pandemic started in 2020. Right, we started right. 1 year before, locally, because we were already kind of like established a little bit. But we started in the basement. My ex-partner rented the basement for me. And we stayed there for a year. And was with the pandemic that we started having an influx of work that was more than we could handle down there. And at the same time, this space opened. And that's when we moved up here. And we've been here ever since. A lot of things have happened around here. And I'm really glad that you're talking about independent bike shops. When we talk about independent bike shops, is what we call mom and pops, no?
4: Sure, yeah.
5: Yeah. So basically, there's a lot of bike shops in general that are closing. The economy, as you very well pointed out, is not in the best shape right now. And over the past 7 years that I've been open, three bike shops around me have closed. One of them being one of the most popular, if not the most popular, in all of Los Angeles, called Golden Saddle.
4: Oh, sure, yeah.
5: Golden Saddle used to be
4: Ale now, I think.
5: But it's not the same. I mean, Kyle is the owner, but it's not the same group of people. Right. Everything changed, and they're actually moving now because the place that they were at, it was too expensive. So all this to say, it's been a harsh few years for bike shops, and I really appreciate you encouraging people to move on to the independent.
4: Well, I got to tell you, I appreciate you allowing me to come into the shop and watch Danny and work with Danny, because I'm a decent mechanic, but a lot of the stuff that Danny was doing today is above my pay grade, and I want to at least know an idea of what's going on. And when I went to the corporate shops, one of them kind of gave me a run around, and one of them just said no. And so I'm really lucky that I found you.
5: Yeah, I mean, we always try to help people. I'm one of the few, I guess, bike shop owners that still is not a business that you will retire from. It's something that it's a labor of love. And and I guess that bug is really ingrained in me. Right. No, I really love bicycles. I really love the people that ride bikes. And I try to do my best to just keep people on their bikes and create community.
4: Right. Community is a big word. I agree.
5: It's important. And for me, it's particularly important because probably your listeners can tell, but my voice is not the most feminine one. And that's because I'm a trans woman. And this is a trans woman owned shop that there's not that many, not only in California, but in the whole country. There's only a handful of them. So I'm very proud and out to be one of the few trans woman owned bike shops in the whole country. And to me, it's very important to basically create a space that is safe and it's welcoming to everyone.
4: To everybody, I was going to say.
5: Yeah, but definitely very specially to my community and the people that I try to keep more dear and close to my heart, which is definitely...
4: Well, it's a great shop. You sell bikes, you fix bikes, you have all kinds of accessories, and you also teach customers, which is really great. The story started with Gloria, and I think she is going to end up going to Bike Oven to work on a bike and get a bike going there. But when she's done, I will send her here. And the shop is LA Cyclery, and it's on Sunset in Silver Lake or Echo Park. What are we?
5: This is Silver Lake, actually, for a couple of blocks. A couple of blocks away from here, it already Echo Park starts, but we are right at the very edge of it. If you're familiar with Coronado and Sunset, we're just one block away from there.
4: Well, I can't recommend it enough. They've been really helpful to me. And Danny, I got to get you to say hello here.
6: Hello, this is Danny. You need help with something? We're here.
4: Thank you very much. Paola, thanks very much.
5: No, thank you so much. And happy to be of help.
3: So you got a bike shop where you can watch your mechanic.
2: Yeah, not only did was I able to watch, I was able to kind of work with Danny, the master mechanic. And Paul and Danny kind of went over everything. So the bike is ready to go. That was good.
3: Now we have
2: Stacy with Stacy's News.
7: I'm Stacy with this week's news. The Seattle Times writes the city of Seattle will pay $9.25 million to settle a lawsuit filed by a bicyclist who slammed into a car and suffered a traumatic brain injury while riding in a parking-protected bike lane. 24-year-old Aviv Litov was cycling on a newly designed bike lane when a car turned into a driveway in front of him. The bike lane ran between parked cars and the sidewalk, making it difficult for drivers to see oncoming bike traffic. Note, this is the style of bike lane I was riding in when a driver did the same to me last July in San Francisco. In Richmond, Virginia, it is now illegal to park in a bike lane or a buffer zone next to a bike lane. The city has been issuing warnings for the past month, but under the new law, buffer zones next to bike lanes are officially designated as no parking areas, and vehicles parked there will be ticketed. And in the city of Santa Monica, they will be using automated bike lane enforcement to keep bike lanes clear. They piloted the technology and identified nearly 1,700 violations in just 6 weeks. Registered vehicle owners of vehicles stopped in Santa Monica bike lanes will now receive a warning notice in the mail. On July 1st, the warnings will end and they will instead receive a $93 citation. The New York City Mayor's Office unveiled a design to put the park back in Park Avenue, reimagining a key stretch of Midtown Manhattan as a greener, safer, and more people-centered corridor. The proposed redesign covers 11 blocks from 46th to 57th streets, reduces car travel lanes in each direction from 3 to 2, and accommodates seating, plantings, and other pedestrian and cycling amenities. Bike lane improvements are being studied in coordination with the city's broader bike network. That broader network was showcased this past weekend in the 40-mile five-borough bike tour. One of those 32,000 riders was none other than Mayor Mamdani, who became the first sitting mayor to complete the entire route in the tour's 48-year history. The five-borough bike tour is the opposite of a race. Rather, riders are enjoying the car-free streets of New York at a leisurely pace. With five rest areas, music, food, games, and entertainment along the course, it's more like a massive cicla or ciclovia. I hope to join them in 2027.
3: We heard about Park Avenue maybe being redesigned. They're talking about two options. One has bike lanes, one doesn't. And there's a survey, which we'll put up at biketalk.org, so you can weigh in on which option you want. But I think either takes away two lanes of traffic, widens the median so that you can have an urban forest.
2: That's like everything old is new again, because Park Avenue used to be like that a long time ago.
3: Oh, wow. I did not know that. Back in your youth?
2: Yeah, back in my youth, maybe in my dad's youth. But the city of L.A. wants to be car free for the Olympics in 2028. But I got to tell you, my eyes on the ground level here in Los Angeles is we are not prepared for a car free Olympics in 2 years from now. So whoever's going to be mayor next better get it in gear and fix our streets.
3: Yeah, well, if it's Nithya Raman, we might have a shot. Speaking of Stacy's news, last week she mentioned Lincoln Sabini killed in UC Davis.
2: We got a chance to talk with Aaron Shaw, who is a student at UC Davis and a friend of Lincoln's.
3: Aaron has the Justice for Lincoln movement.

0: Aaron, welcome to Bike Talk. I wonder if you could give us a little history of what happened to Lincoln and that stretch of road that is not protected between two sections of the UC Davis campus, and how Lincoln was killed.
1: Yeah, thanks for having me on. I feel like Davis is sort of a well-known place. People associate it with bikes and bike lanes. It's where the first bike lane in America was built, supposedly.
0: Right.
1: So, you know, the town, we have the Bicycle Hall of Fame is right down the street. A lot of bike advocacy groups, and there's Davis Bike Club, the Bike Campaign, Bike Collective, Bike Davis, you know. And then we have UC Davis campus right here as well. Very bike friendly campus, like a lot of college campuses, but especially since it's in Davis, the bike town. There's 20,000 people who bike commute to campus every day, students or staff. That's sort of an estimate that I got online. And there's sort of this core campus area that is divided by a highway called the 113. But the UC Davis campus kind of extends beyond the 113 into this area called West Campus. And it's a beautiful part of Davis, and there's also access to Poudre Creek, which is the creek that runs through town. So, you know, in the summertime, we go jump in the creek. But as UC Davis expands, they're building more housing in that area. And so in 2021, they built a mega apartment, high-density complex there called West Village. And so there's a couple of roads out there. One of them is Hutchinson Road.
0: And Hutchinson and that's the road that
1: yeah, that's the
0: Lincoln
1: that's
0: was
1: the road
0: killed
1: that Lincoln
0: on.
1: Was killed on.
0: And I also want to throw out that in 2022, Tricia Yesay was also killed on that road. Is that correct?
1: Yeah, it was a different section of Hutchinson, and she was hit and killed closer to the Davis core, but it's a dangerous corridor, you know, because it connects West Campus to the campus core. So if people right. are trying to get from, you know, one of those places to another place, that's the quickest way to go. So you're gonna take that road. And so anyway, there's part of West Campus. Hutchinson Road is a main artery in West Campus, and it's been sort of a neglected piece of road for a long time because, well, I mean, a lot of people use it to get out to West Campus, but it's a 45-mile-an-hour road, straight, maybe 2.5 miles long. People just fly down that road going 50, 60 miles an hour. And there's a decent shoulder, but, you know, it doesn't even have really good signage or paint or anything that would indicate that it's bike friendly or bike
0: right.
1: safe. And just a thin white line, you know?
0: Right. Well, can you tell me what's going on? There's been a whole movement to now create a protected bike lane sort of in Lincoln's name. And I wonder if you could tell me where you guys are in that. And are you getting anywhere with the campus administration or the city administration to put in a protected bike lane?
1: Yeah. Well, when this happened, it became obvious pretty quickly that we could do something. We could take action. To me, that area, there's so many people who have known about this area of campus for a long time, me included. And it's UC Davis campus. I mean, you have students biking everywhere, thousands of students every day. So the fact that there's a 45-mile-an-hour road with no
0: right.
1: protection for cyclists on this campus is crazy. And
0: criminal.
1: Yeah. And in addition to that, the area of campus that we're talking about is also like such a beautiful area. And I ride my bike out there a lot to just go out to the creek or ride, you know, just get outside and go ride,
0: sure.
1: yeah. see the sunset, you know, whatever. And that sort of became a way to channel the energy that, you know, the passing of Lincoln, the effect that it had on us is to fight for change. And the idea of the Lincoln Loop kind of just came to us pretty quick. And that would create this beautiful little loop that you could take and go through Poudre Creek Riparian Reserve. So
0: right.
1: it's just this beautiful loop. And it's one, it's access to nature. Two, it's access to work, you know, UC Davis, all these facilities. And it's long overdue. So
0: right.
1: we started, you know, him and his friends and I, kind of came up with this just talking about it, and we're like, yeah, we need to get this going, we need to make this happen. And so we started a petition, trying to organize, doing the best we can to
0: Good.
1: organize. And you know, obviously it's sort of a learning curve, and I'm so grateful for all the people that I talk to and who have more experience in organizing just because, you know, it's a community effort when something like this happens, and
0: Right.
1: there's always people who have little tips and strategies and stuff. But,
0: Yeah.
1: you know, I've been around transportation advocacy for a while. I've never truly been on the front lines like this before.
0: Well, you are now, right?
1: Yeah, for sure. So yeah, so we started a petition. We wrote an email and addressed it to UC Davis leadership,
0: Great.
1: congressional leadership. Mike Thompson is our congressional representative,
0: Right.
1: county people to Lucas Frericks, a county supervisor, and some people on city council. So we did that, you know, because it's UC Davis. It's a UC Davis road, Hutchinson Road is, but the Lincoln Loop also includes Road 98, which is a county road. So sort of a mix of jurisdictions that we're dealing
0: Sure.
1: with. And,
0: Yeah.
1: you know, the more support, the better. I think, you know, people at leadership levels for this, for infrastructure projects, they all kind of lean on each other in some ways. So,
0: Right. Well, we know that when cities and municipalities and even college administrations take a long time to put in safe bicycle infrastructure, there's a cost for that. And oftentimes the cost is, you know, lives. And I think the fact that two UC Davis students have been killed on this same stretch of road in 4 years is unconscionable. And I just I'm so glad that you guys are out there fighting for protected bike space for everybody.
1: Yeah, totally. You got to wonder about the legality of it, and you know, the lawsuit that's gonna
0: Right?
1: happen.
0: Absolutely. Yeah. And there should be a lawsuit. That's what lawsuits are for, to create change.
1: And that, all that stuff is really interesting too. It's a little bit out of my wheelhouse, but the family has a lawyer, and they're trying to, you know, they're probably diving into the question of whether or not the UC had enough notice. Had enough, you know, awareness of the of something bad that might happen. If there are records of people complaining about this road that go back for years and
0: Right.
1: years, then, you know, they should have known, they should have done something, and so
0: Right.
1: it more of that blame would fall on them.
0: Well,
1: The investigation is still ongoing, so,
0: sure, of course.
1: which is interesting. You know, obviously, I think it's a little complicated because it could be they're really trying to do. I think just look at it really closely.
0: Yeah. I saw a clip of Lincoln's mother speaking, and she said, "Something good has to come out of this to protect other people's children. We're fighting for the next kid who has to ride to West Village to a job or to get home and can do so safely." I wonder if, you know, just as a way to end, if you could just tell me a little bit about Lincoln.
1: Lincoln was 20 years old, but very just the things that he was excited about and doing, and the community that he had built at that age, super impressive. He was on the triathlon team. I think he went to high school and was doing water polo, and so he was a swimmer. And he loved bikes. He was getting really into bikes, and so he built a bike, the Bike Collective.
0: Right.
1: And I could tell, you know, then and then even more afterwards from his friends just how much he loved bikes and the Bike Collective and the cycling thing. So that's why I'm fighting extra hard in this, because he was a bike comrade,
0: Great.
1: and I can tell, you know, if he had a longer life, he would have been doing the same stuff that I've been doing. So it's just like, you know, when you see someone sort of on a path like that is similar to yours and similar to something you're really passionate about, you get really it hurts,
0: Absolutely.
1: you know, because of that, but also it's
0: And you
1: inspiring
0: won't be
1: too.
0: able to go on a ride with him now. You
1: I
0: know?
1: mean his yeah we all lost someone really special, his best friend. You know, I just feel so much for him, because he had this best friend, Logan, and Logan's around, but it just sucks, man, to
0: Yeah.
1: lose a friend like that, like someone who you're so close to at that age. So hopefully the community heals, and we can remember him in this positive way, and we can make an impact now to kind of continue his legacy.
0: Well, I think the Lincoln Loop is a great way to remember him by protecting future bikers. Is there a website or an email or something that you can give for our listeners if they want to help support the project?
1: Yeah, we have sort of a smattering of of contacts and ways to support. We have a Gmail. It's justice4lincolnsabini at Gmail.
0: S-A-B-I-N-I.
1: Yeah. We have an Instagram, justice4lincoln on Instagram. And yeah, I mean, we have a Venmo. That's, what is it, Lincoln Loop. Please reach out if you guys want to keep tabs on what's going on. And we got some good momentum, and we're going to keep going.
0: Well, hopefully today's advocates are tomorrow's leaders. And it sounds like you're on path to be a leader in the bike community in Davis. Aaron, thanks so much for coming on and telling us what's going on. And yeah. I'm really sorry for your loss and the community's loss of Lincoln Wells Sabini.
1: Yeah. Yeah. Thank you. Thank you for having me.
0: We are just starting to get into this idea that parents can be held responsible for gun violence of children. And there's a story in the news now about a parent being arrested for emoto violence caused by a child. There was a kid riding an emoto illegally, and he hit an 81-year-old U.S. Army veteran and killed him. And the mother was arrested. And there's been a lot of talk about this, e-moto, e-bikes. And it seems to me, you guys, that it's a good thing that parents are going to be held responsible for their children, just like I think they should be if their child gets a gun. We have Jim Pokras, who has been on a world tour of Europe, back with us. Jim, welcome back to Bike Talk. And Nick, what do you want to start with to get Jim going on this topic?
2: This is a big story, and this comes right after another Guardian story about e-bikes, and the title was, "As e-bike crashes send an increasing number of people to the hospital, cities search for solutions." And it sort of echoes the New York Times article, "The Dangers of E-Bikes."
0: Right.
2: They don't do these stories about cars. We could hold people responsible when their teens kill people in cars, which happens all the time. But we talk about e-bikes like it's this new menace. I mean, it is a problem. The fast ones, the unregulated ones, the illegal.
0: The e-motos. Yeah.
2: But there's this disproportionate concern about them compared to what is really killing people on the roads.
0: Right. Well, Jim, can you unpack this for us, and can you help us figure this out? Was it right, do you think, to arrest the 14-year-old's mother for allowing him to ride an illegal e-moto?
3: Well, I think that, you know, we have to take a look at, you know, parents' responsibility. Okay, are parents responsible, you know, for their children? Okay, if we're talking about somebody that's under 16, it's legal to be on an e-bike for a 14-year-old.
0: Right.
3: Okay, but when you get a situation where the bike has been modified to some extent to get it over the allowable e-bike definition and get over 28 miles an hour and too much power in it, like this one had, that would go like, I think, 50 or 60 miles an hour, and the mother knows that, and she had been warned, and she allows her child to ride a illegal, you know, it's not an e-bike, but an e-moto, there has to be some responsibility for that. That's criminal responsibility.
0: So that's why she was arrested.
3: That's why she was arrested. She was responsible for allowing a 14-year-old to ride, in essence, a motorcycle or an e-moto, whatever you want to call it, but it's not an e-bike. If he was riding an e-bike, it would have been legal for him to be doing that, and she would not be arrested.
0: Right, okay. But you're not a criminal lawyer. You're a personal injury lawyer. So how does that affect your work?
3: Well, it has big effect, because every single case that I get in where somebody is on some type of an electric vehicle, I have to determine whether or not it's an e-bike, okay, meaning that it's one of the classifications in California, you know, not over 28 miles an hour, can't go over 28 miles an hour or have over 750 watts. Once it does that, it then becomes an e-moto or an illegal e-bike. Okay, so once that happens, other things come into play. It has to be registered. The person has to have a proper license, a motorcycle license. It has to have proper insurance and proper training. Okay, so again, that people riding a motorcycle are over 16,
0: right.
3: But this was a child. Okay, and it wasn't an e-bike. So from a civil standpoint, it makes a big difference if he's hurt or he hurts somebody. And he killed this 81-year-old person. Who's going to be responsible for that? And they're going to hold the mother responsible, and it's not going to be covered under any insurance. And she's going to have to be personally responsible for the damages and the death of this individual. And then if the kid gets hurt by a car or something like that on that illegal e-moto, he would not be covered under insurance that might have covered him, like the automobile policy.
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4: Terrible things are happening outside. 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

Good afternoon, and welcome to Saturday Classics on KCEI 90.1 FM Red River Taos with your host, Joanne Foreman. Today we have a special extended program. Why? Because Jamie Bernstein is coming to Taos on Saturday, August 3rd. Who's she? Jamie is the executrix of the estate of the composer Leonard Bernstein. That's Saturday, August 3rd at 5 p.m. at the Harwood. Jamie is the daughter of one of the great figures of American culture, Leonard Bernstein, who was a composer, conductor, pianist, writer, and television teacher and personality. Oh, yes, he also learned a new piano concerto every year. The day before he died, in October 1990 at 72, a friend asked what he wanted as an epitaph. Replied Lenny, quote, "Cut down in the flower of his youth," unquote. Actually, he was cut down by being a lifelong heavy smoker and maintaining a schedule far beyond most of us. Leonard Bernstein was born into a middle-class Jewish family. He always insisted on Bernstein instead of Bernstein. Attended Harvard University when there was still a quota on Jews, and made a sensational debut leading the New York Philharmonic when the regular conductor fell ill. Along with George Gershwin, Leonard Bernstein straddled the worlds of the concert hall and of Broadway. Probably his best-known work is still the unforgettable West Side Story, the now classic musical. He also composed operas, film scores, ballets, vocal and chamber music, and three symphonies, two of which you'll hear today on this special extended Saturday Classics. Leonard Bernstein composed his Jeremiah Symphony in 1944. Here it is with the Baltimore Symphony Orchestra, conducted by Marin Alsop on a Naxos CD.

That was Leonard Bernstein's first symphony that he called the Jeremiah Symphony. From that same CD, here is Leonard Bernstein's second symphony, which he dubbed The Age of Anxiety, from the W.H. Auden poem, premiered in 1962.

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0: That was Leonard Bernstein's Symphony No. 2, The Age of Anxiety, with the Baltimore Symphony Orchestra, conducted by Maren Alsop on a Naxos CD. And again, Leonard Bernstein's daughter and the executrix of his estate will speak at the Harwood Saturday, August 3rd at 5 p.m. This has been a special extended broadcast of Saturday Classics on KCEI 90.1 FM Red River Taos with your host, Joanne Foreman. 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

0: I'm Martha Winograd. 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Today on Code Pink Radio, reports on May Day Strong, demands to arrest Secretary of War Pete Hegseth, Golden Dome boondoggle with Bruce Gagnon of the Global Network Against Weapons and Nuclear Power in Space, and Alice Slater of World Beyond War on why we do not need a Golden Dome or a nuclear weapons freeze, but do need an all-out ban on nuclear weapons. Code Pink was part of the National Coalition for Workers Over Warfare, Workers Over Billionaires on May Day, International Workers' Day, when we called for ICE and the U.S. military to get out of everywhere. Over 3,000 events were held nationwide, strikes, rallies, school walkouts, and protests to stop arming Israel. Here's a snapshot of the protests. First up, a demonstration at the Oakland airport. Next, Los Angeles, then Chicago, with Mayor Johnson. On to New York City with Mayor Mamdani. And finally, Voices in D.C., where Code Pink's co-founder, Medea Benjamin, joined the protest.
1: This May Day, the Bay Area community and workers are demanding an arms embargo now. We're back at the Oakland airport in a bigger caravan because we will not stop until FedEx and the other warmongers get killer cargo out of OAK. Just in the last few months, we have the Alameda Labor Council, which represents 135,000 Bay Area workers who have endorsed the campaign. Worker solidarity now and forever. Let's get killer cargo out of OAK.
2: I'm at the Los Angeles May Day rally, but why is anyone else?
3: I'm here because it's International Workers' Day. All power to the people, all power to the workers. We're under attack in this country, and we need to make sure that we flex our power as workers. So get out in the streets today and every day.
4: It's good practice for when we have to use our power to shut down the economy to fight back. ICE needs to be abolished.
5: I want to come out today to try to support underpaid workers and to try to stop some of the issues that's out here in the community right now as far as like the ICE and the war on Iran.
6: And we're here today to represent women workers and the underpaid and the undervalued labor that women's work is necessary to keep our world running.
7: I'm just here to really show, I guess, solidarity, but also just because I want to work towards dismantling the system. I want everyone to be liberated. I want everyone to have what they need, not letting billionaires run our society. And I'm tired of buying into the individualistic idea that America sells you with the American dream.
8: This is about workers, workers' rights, our future, our children. It's all about solidarity.
9: I'm here today because I want to be in solidarity with all workers in the U.S. and the world, stand up to fascism and authoritarianism, and mobilize the public health community.
10: I'm part of the international workers' movement, workers around the world. We all want the same things for people.
11: I'm here today because we are fighting back against the corrupt corporations that are taking over our country and standing up for the labor and the workers that make this place possible.
12: Chicago workers organized, struggled, and gave their lives in the fight for not just an eight-hour workday, but the fight for dignity, the fight for respect. But right now in the city of Chicago and across this country, tip workers and their raises are under attack. The labor movement cannot just be satisfied with the eight-hour day or benefits or retirement. There are black and brown women who are busting their butts every single day, waiting on tables, and then they're trying to say that working class women and men who are working at Starbucks or at restaurants are responsible for the economic fall of this country. How are we blaming workers for the failures of the ultra rich? It is not right. It is unconscionable. This day of fairness and dignity has to extend to our immigrant workers, our undocumented workers. The labor movement is alive and well. And if we can demonstrate our strength today, I'm looking for a global upset of workers from around the globe to take it to the ultra rich, calling for a general strike to ensure that the ultra wealthy in this country and in this world, they have to pay their fair share in taxes. Power to the people, solidarity forever. God bless you all.
13: So when I say union, you say strong. Union! Union!
14: Mayor Zoran Mamdani joined the crowds to rally on International Workers' Day.
13: Time and again, New York City workers have shaped history from where we stand right now.
14: He paid homage to those in the past who fought for change and better working conditions for union workers.
13: We speak of Eugene Debs calling for the 8-hour workday and the end of child labor, where 20,000 plus called for change after the Triangle Shirtwaist Fire in 1911. Workers have won the rights that are taken for granted today. The 40-hour work week, the weekend, overtime pay, minimum wage, Social Security, workplace safety standards. These have all been won by the workers who came before us. And yet we know that those rights are not inevitable.
15: So we are out here today because May Day is made in the USA. This holiday originated in America, and right now what we're seeing in the country, Trump's attacking immigrant workers, he's attacking black workers, he's attacking women workers, he's attacking all types of workers. And so today was really about solidarity. It was about all of us coming together to say enough is enough, and that we, workers, the people who run this country, are not gonna take it anymore.
16: You said May Day was made in the USA. Could you give me some historical knowledge on that?
15: Yeah, so May Day was a holiday that was founded in around the 1800s. It started in Chicago because of the Haymarket Affair. Basically, some workers got assassinated in cold blood by police officers, and in order to like honor the sacrifice of those workers, May Day was sort of born. And so this is a holiday where we all come together. As you can see, a lot of people are wearing red to honor the sacrifice of workers who have come before us. It is really about honoring workers, it's about protecting our workers' rights, all of which are under attack by this administration and their billionaire friends.
17: We just got home from a glorious rally on a beautiful day in Washington, D.C., where we were out with workers who were calling for support for workers' rights, immigrant communities saying support our immigrants. We were saying no ICE in our communities. Oh, we were also saying free D.C., we want to be a state. And we were there saying that we're opposing Trump's wars of aggression, whether it's support for Israel or support for this war in Iran. We're saying no more wars. We want to live in peace. We support workers' rights, raise wages, not the Pentagon budget.
0: Thank you, Medea Benjamin, co-founder of Code Pink. In keeping with the May Day strong theme, workers over warfare, Code Pink launches an Arrest Pete Hegseth campaign and protests his appearance before Congress. Hegseth, Secretary of War, testified before the House Armed Services Committee to defend the Trump administration's request for a $1.5 trillion military budget. Here's what Code Pink thinks of Pete Hegseth.
18: Hegseth, you're a war criminal. How dare you ask for more money to bomb my people again and again and again? You are a war criminal. You kill small children.
19: I am an Iranian-American. This is supposed to be a public hearing where we're supposed to be able to be let in, and they are not letting any of the public in because they know that the public, including Iranian-Americans, don't want our tax dollars spent killing our people. I am watching daily, trying to hear from my family to see if they're okay. When they can, they call out to us just to let us know, hey, we're okay. And as they can hear bombs from their windows, as they have to go and pull children out from under the rubble, as they identify children by a shoe that they have found, and Pete Hegseth is in here, and he is asking for more money to use more AI, to use more weapons, all of which we are paying for, to go after our own people. It is heartbreaking. It is heart-wrenching. They're going to fast-track it. They're going to fast-track the killing of our people, the genocide of Gaza continuing, the genocide in Lebanon continuing. All of these war crimes that are committed daily, we wake up to these war crimes, and it is continuing, and it is with our tax dollars, and they're going to fast-track it. They're going to continue to protect them, and they're going to continue to shut down the voice of the public. But we're going to keep showing up.
20: Pete Hegseth, you're a war criminal. You should be arrested.
21: Hey,
20: what you're doing is despicable. The American people do not want to go into this war. Wow. We don't want to fight a war.
22: I didn't do anything. I didn't do anything.
0: Inside the hearing room, Congressmember Sarah Jacobs of San Diego asked Hegseth a few probing questions.
23: Do you believe that the president is mentally stable enough to be the commander-in-chief?
24: Did you ask the same question of Joe Biden for 4 years?
23: Mr. Secretary, Joe Biden is not the president. Thank you, Mr. Chairman. Mr. Secretary, as you know, I represent San Diego, the largest military community in the country. Right now, as we are speaking, 2,500 San Diego Marines are off the coast of Iran. Many, many other San Diegans in uniform have gotten 48-hour deployment notices. So this war in Iran is not theoretical for me or for my constituents. It's deeply personal. As you also know, on Easter Sunday, President Trump threatened to destroy Iran's bridges and power plants, writing, quote, "Open the f- straight, you crazy b- or you'll be living in just watch." And 2 days later, President Trump wrote, quote, "A whole civilization will die tonight, never to be brought back again. I don't want that to happen, but it probably will." My office's phones have been ringing off the hook. I've heard from so many military families concerned about the president's mental fitness and whether he's fit to serve as our commander-in-chief, given that he's sending their loved ones into harm's way. Our troops, who have shown incredible bravery and tactical proficiency, deserve to know that their leaders are focused and stable. So, Mr. Secretary, you are with the president a lot, and it pains me to even have to ask this about our president, but my constituents' lives are at stake. Do you believe that the president is mentally stable enough to be the commander-in-chief?
1: Did you ask the same question of Joe Biden for 4 years?
23: Mr. Secretary, Joe Biden is not the president. Mr. Trump has been president for a year and a half, and I'm asking you right
1: now. And I won't even engage with the level of disparagement that you're putting on the commander-in-chief, who indeed
23: Mr. Secretary, Biden is not the president.
1: He's the sharpest, most insightful commander-in-chief we've had in generations. And you want to compare, you want to ask that question after you and your fellow Democrats defended Joe Biden, who could barely speak and didn't know what day of the week it was?
23: Mr. Secretary,
1: through an auto pen. He had a Secretary of Defense who went AWOL for a week. I can't be gone for 10 days, for 10 minutes.
23: I will reclaim my time. Thank you so much.
2: She reclaimed it.
23: So, as Mr. Jimenez said, we should be taking leaders at their word. So is there a reason that we should not be taking our leader at his word?
1: Iran should not underestimate the will of President Trump and the United States military to achieve our mission.
23: Okay, well, I want you to know this is not a partisan thing. In fact, many Republicans have had these same questions. Marjorie Taylor Greene said he's out of control and he's gone insane. Candace Owens said the 25th Amendment needs to be invoked. Megyn Kelly, Tucker Carlson, who used to work with Alex Jones, Stephanie Grisham, the list could go on. So how do I explain to my constituents that while they are in harm's way, their commander-in-chief is posting these unhinged posts?
1: How did you explain to your constituents what happened on October 5th, or what happened in Afghanistan, or what happened with the debacle and the withdrawal in Afghanistan, where the troops were left? How did you explain
23: Mr.
1: that to Joe Biden's leadership?
23: Mr. Secretary,
1: how did you explain that to the Marines that didn't get medals, that we restored their medals because of that disastrous withdrawal in Afghanistan? Did you explain that to your constituents when Joe Biden was asleep at the wheel and he had an AWOL
23: Secretary of Defense? How can I explain this next post to my constituents? I'm Jewish, so this doesn't really bother me, but my understanding is that this is quite offensive to many Christians. So how do you explain this post?
1: I'm not here to explain posts. We have an incredible commander-in-chief
23: okay,
1: who puts our troops first. I'm here for a budget hearing about our troops.
23: Mr. Secretary,
1: our adversaries.
23: This is my time. This is
2: about
23: our troops.
2: Reclaimed your time, Mr. Secretary.
23: This is about our troops. This is about who is commanding our troops and if our troops can trust that they are being sent into harm's way under good strategy. The mental stability of our commander-in-chief is deeply important to our troops. It's deeply important to this country.
1: It wasn't important to you during Joe Biden.
23: I'll remind you that when there were concerns, Democrats came together, and he was not our nominee for president. So I encourage you to have the same courage that Democrats had. Mr. Secretary, you keep saying that he is the best commander-in-chief we've ever had, the best negotiator.
1: Talk to the troops.
23: 13 American troops have died. More than 380 have been wounded. The Strait of Hormuz, which was wide open, is now closed. Less than 90% of traffic through the strait is still not going, despite the ceasefire. The Iranian regime is still in power. It still has nuclear material. The war is costing Americans billions of dollars. And Mr. Secretary, if you think that this is what winning looks like, then maybe we should be questioning your mental stability. Maybe you are the one responsible for this failure, and the president should think about replacing you.
0: Congresswoman Sarah Jacobs of San Diego, at the Hegseth hearing on Trump's request for a $1.5 trillion war budget that would include over $70 billion for nuclear rearmament, euphemistically described as modernization of all three legs, land, sea, and air, of the nuclear triad. The war budget for 2027 also calls for another $17 billion down payment to build a Golden Dome nuclear shield. This on top of the $24 billion Congress already threw at this Star Wars boondoggle. By the time the dome is completed, if ever, the cost, according to scientists, could climb to $3.5 trillion. Trump unveiled an initial plan last year with the goal to create an impenetrable multi-layered shield over the U.S. capable of intercepting threats from nuclear-armed nations. Keep in mind, Russia and China have a no-first-use policy, and Iran does not have any nuclear weapons. It's the United States that has a first-use of nuclear weapons policy baked into Trump's nuclear posture review, which says that the U.S. reserves the right to launch nuclear weapons to end the world, basically, if what? If what? If U.S. interests or the interests of allies are threatened. Here's comedian Ronnie Chang's reaction to Trump's Golden Dome announcement last year.
3: Donald Trump's got something new to tell us.
4: This morning, President Trump revealing his plans for a Golden Dome, a defense system designed to shield the U.S. from missile attacks. The Congressional Budget Office says it could cost up to $542 billion.
3: Good news, everyone. Congress is cutting food stamps, but we're getting a Golden Dome. Yeah, if you're hungry, maybe you can try eating it. Quick question, though. Where did Trump come up with Golden Dome?
4: The president has long praised Israel's Iron Dome, which can intercept and destroy short-range rockets, missiles, and drones.
5: We're going to call it the Golden Dome. We had the Iron Dome, but somehow Golden Dome sounds better to me.
3: You know, it takes a special leader to look at what's going on in Israel and be like, hey, we need to copy those guys, all right? Because it's going great. Second of all, I don't think missile defense shields work like frequent flyer programs, all right? Hey, check it out. Our dome just earned gold status. But you know what? I guess the money is worth it if it's capable of defending all of America.
4: A missile shield in the U.S. will not be capable of defending all of America.
21: I'm a missile defense guy, but it's never going to be possible to defend against everything. And so we are going to have to be selective.
3: Going to have to be selective? Like, what are we going to do? Like, what, just save New York and L.A. and, what, the states of good barbecue? Actually, yeah, that works. Yeah, let's go with that.
0: In other words, Trump is doubling down on former President Ronald Reagan's failed Star Wars program, an 80s boondoggle, to escalate the arms race, to make it more likely the U.S. would consider the launch of nuclear weapons. So instead of becoming a signatory to the groundbreaking treaty on the prohibition of nuclear weapons, Trump wants to siphon money from healthcare, education, housing, and climate to litter the skies with hundreds of thousands of satellites for surveillance, interception, and destruction of other countries' satellites. Trump wants to annex Canada, Greenland, to include them in the Golden Dome fiasco. But neither country is interested. So who is interested? Ah, the weapons manufacturers. Yeah, the Golden Dome will line the pockets of its military contractors. Lockheed Martin, Raytheon, SpaceX, General Dynamics, Booz Allen Hamilton, and others. So while the rest of our country struggles to pay for food, rent, and health care, Trump and his band of weapons contractors are pushing for this boondoggle. For more on the Golden Dome, let's go to our friend in Maine. I'm with Bruce Gagnon, and Bruce launched the Global Network Against Weapons and Nuclear Power in Space. Bruce is coming to us from Midwest Coast, Maine, home to Bath Iron Works, a destroyer you said was off the coast of Iran.
24: Yeah, they build destroyers, Aegis destroyers, and there are nine of them now parked just off the coast of Iran.
0: Well, that'll keep you busy protesting Bath Iron Works, but you're also really outspoken against the Golden Dome. Why?
24: Well, it's the grandest boondoggle that there's ever been. You know, many years ago, I read in one of the aerospace industry publications that Star Wars, the generic name for all of this war in space, would be the largest industrial project in the history of the planet Earth. And in another one of their publications, they said, we have to be responsible corporate citizens and come up with a dedicated funding source to pay for it. And they said, we have. We're now sending our lobbyists to Washington to secure that dedicated funding source. And they called it the entitlement programs that are Social Security, Medicare, Medicaid, and what's left of the tattered welfare program. So Trump is asking

0: next 20 years, trillions of dollars. So it's just a massive boondoggle. The American Physics Society says it will never work because it would require thousands of interceptors orbiting the Earth to take out any incoming nuclear missiles aimed at the United States. And that in the end, they would not really be able to catch them all. They're suggesting, American Physics Society is suggesting, that it would demand at least 30,000 interceptors. So it's just not going to work, but it's a huge cash cow for the weapons industry.
1: Yes. So just to frame this, we're talking about the Golden Dome, which would be, ostensibly to protect us from incoming ballistic missiles fired thousands of miles away, as well as small drones heading for the United States. It would involve a mix of old and new systems tied together by artificial intelligence powered networks pushing information back and forth. So, all of this sounds way beyond my pay grade, but I guess that's what Trump and the military contractors are betting on, that nobody really understands what's going on here.
0: Yeah, that's for sure. Lockheed Martin, Raytheon, L3Harris, SpaceX, and Peter Thiel's Palantir—they're all involved in this scramble for taxpayer dollars. Trump recently said that we can't afford Medicaid and Medicare; it has to be left to the states to pay for. And the reason why is because they want to move all these funds into paying for this project.
1: Well, the question that I have is, how long would this take? And will Trump even be around to realize his vision?
0: Well, Ronald Reagan proposed essentially the same thing in a scaled-down version back when he was president. That was in the 80s, and it didn't come to fruition because the technology wasn't there, and it was too expensive, and in the end, too impractical. So I think that it's the same story for Trump, but the problem is, they're still spending a lot of money, and they're going to spend a lot of money, a lot more money, and it's going to come from somewhere. It's going to come from social spending and other such things. So they don't really care that it won't work, because what they want to do is steal the nation's buried treasure, if you will. They're pirates, and this is what they're out to do.
1: Pirates, and I like that description. Yeah, I think that captures the gang that were the global grifters, I call them. So one critic might say, wait a minute, you're going to build this Golden Dome. Why do you need a missile defense shield unless you plan to use nuclear weapons? What do you think of that argument?
0: Well, it is a shield that would protect the supposedly protect the United States. It only works if you think about a first strike. If the United States launches a first strike against Russia and China, something that they annually war game at the U.S. Space Command. It's been reported in Aviation Week and Space Technology that they hold this war game every year. And so in that war game, the US launches a first strike attack on Russia and China. And then when they try to fire their retaliatory nuclear capability, what is left after the US first strike, it is then that this Star Wars program, or this Golden Dome program, would be used to take out the remaining strikes by Russia and China at the United States. And so that's the real scenario that they're looking at. But even then, the American Physics Society again says that it won't work, that it would require far too many and too costly numbers of interceptors. And then there's one other thing. In 1989, I organized a protest at the Cape Canaveral, now called Space Force Station in Florida. And our speaker that day was

0: a Apollo astronaut, Edgar Mitchell, one of the early moonwalkers. And he says, if we have one war in space, it will be the one and only, because so much space debris will be blown up and created in space orbiting the Earth in lower Earth orbit. So much space junk would be created. It's called the Kessler syndrome at NASA now. And that this debris creates a cascading situation where just more and more and more of it is created in space. Mitchell said, we'll be entombed to the planet Earth like a piranha-laced river. We will not be able to get a rocket off the planet Earth through this minefield of debris orbiting the Earth caused by this war in space. So this is an environmental problem, he said, as much as a military problem, that we will be creating this cascading mass of orbiting debris encircling the planet. So from every level, from every point of view, you look at this thing, it's insane.
1: Yeah, I live not far from Vandenberg Space Force Base, where Elon Musk's satellites are launched, and they're littering space as well. He wants to, I think, triple the number of satellites being launched. And every time a satellite goes off into low Earth orbit, we know that it can't be good for the environment, right? All those chemicals. And I think that the powers that be, the military contractors, Trump, his cohort, they don't really care about trashing the skies or the space, right? It's all about the dollar.
0: That's right.
1: It's all about global domination. And I just heard a representative of China speaking out against this Golden Dome that it will only escalate the arms race.
0: That's right. You know, I see it as a spiritual disconnection. These people are so blinded by their love for what native people called the green frog skin, the dollar bill, that their spiritual connection is snapped and they can't see how the things that they come up with, these plans, like the Golden Dome, are, a disaster for life on this planet. They can't see that because all they can see is this quest for power and money. And this is what I think Trump suffers from, Musk and all these other people, Peter Thiel at Palantir. He wants to be the next ruler of the world. They're all crazy and over the
1: They are.
0: dollar.
1: Yeah, it's up to us. It's up to us, right, to be organized and to stop them and to raise questions. And thank you so much for raising these questions. And, lastly, I just want to say that here we are watching these data centers be constructed and also be resisted, that people are stopping them. But we know that they are terrible for the environment. They take tremendous amounts of water. Water that we will need, right, to drink for our crops. And so I'm thinking the Golden Dome will be a huge water waster if they need a lot more data centers just to power this missile defense shield.
0: And you need all the production facilities across the country to build all this stuff. And we know from past history that all of these places are major contamination depots, if you will, with the electronics and all the various kinds of pollutants that they use to create these space projects. So the whole thing is a disaster.
1: Well, we'll have to keep raising these questions because it's not a done deal yet. And the NDAA, the National Defense Authorization Act, the budget bill for 2027, I believe it will be voted on finally, in December of this year. So we do have some time. We have to just keep talking about how crazy this is and how much it will escalate the arms race.
0: Well, there's always an Achilles heel to everything, right? So
1: Well,
0: what's
1: that's
0: the
1: great.
0: Achilles heel to Golden Dome? Well, it's the money. So how do we defeat that this? We fight for social progress. And, I tell people all the time, I'm not asking you to jump on board and help me organize the space issue, but one thing you can do is fight for social progress, fight for environmental programs, all that require funding. And funding that would otherwise be stolen to go and build the Golden Dome. So, if we have a movement that is making all the connections, connecting all these dots, then we have a better chance of defeating it.
1: We do. And I thank you so much, Bruce, for your advocacy for peace. Bruce Gagnon, the founder of the Global Network Against Weapons and Nuclear Power in Space. Good to be with you, Bruce. Next up, a look at Israel's nuclear weapons program and attempts to de-escalate the nuclear arms race, the Treaty on the Prohibition of Nuclear Weapons, coming up.

0: Welcome back to Code Pink Radio. Next up, ban the bomb and break the code of silence on Israel's nuclear weapons program. Here's journalist Sam Husseini.
1: You know, nobody virtually talks about Israel's nuclear weapons. The last time I was at the, you know, I used to go to the State Department briefings. They stopped having briefings last August, and they, you know, avoided me like the plague. The last one I asked was actually about Israel's nuclear weapons, and they refused to acknowledge them. And, you know, even now when they're sort of talked about, they're talked about in a way that doesn't actually acknowledge them.
0: So while the United States maintains over 5,000 nuclear weapons and demands Iran turn over its uranium stockpile, Congress and the White House refuse to talk about Israel's nuclear weapons or about Israeli whistleblower Mordechai Vanunu. 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
2: He exposed Israel's secret nuclear weapons program. He spent more than 18 years in prison for leaking top secret documents, and he's one of the world's most well-known whistleblowers. This is the story of Mordechai Vanunu.
3: I'm a nuclear hostage since they kidnapped me from Rome. In 1986, I'm a hostage for nuclear weapons.
2: Born in Morocco to a religious Sephardic Jewish family, Vanunu moved to Israel at age 10. As an adult, he worked for 9 years as a technician at the Negev Nuclear Research Center, where his supervisors noted his left-wing, pro-Arab beliefs. In 1982, he opposed Israel's invasion of Lebanon and founded a group promoting Palestinian rights in Israel. In 1986, after resigning from the facility, he leaked 57 photos of Israel's clandestine nuclear reactor to the Sunday Times in the UK, providing the first concrete evidence that Tel Aviv was producing nuclear weapons without signing the Non-Proliferation Treaty or allowing international inspections.
3: I'm proud and happy to do what I did. I'm very glad that I succeed to do what I did.
2: His revelations led experts to estimate that Israel illegally possesses between 80 and 200 nuclear warheads, making it the sixth largest nuclear power in the world and the only one in the Middle East. Immediately after publication, Mossad lured Vanunu to Rome, where he was drugged, abducted, and illegally extradited to Israel. He was sentenced to 18 years for treason after a secret trial, spending 11 of those years in solitary confinement.
3: As a human being, I have the right to express my political views, my ideas. I have no more any secret. The only one who have secret is Israel government. Israel government has nuclear weapons and they have this secret. I don't have any more secret.
2: To this day, he remains barred from leaving Israel, is harassed by security forces, and is prohibited from speaking to journalists and foreigners without permission. After more than 40 years of Israeli repression, Amnesty International describes him as a prisoner of conscience.
3: My future is going to be outside of Israel. As we saw in the last days, there is hate and danger even to my life here. So I have no future in this Israel state.
0: At Code Pink, we want Israel and all nuclear nations, the U.S. included, to join the rest of the world and sign the treaty on the prohibition of nuclear weapons. Here's Congresswoman Ilhan Omar of Minnesota talking about that treaty.
4: I rise today to once again call on the United States to join the treaty on the prohibition of nuclear weapons and for all of the world's nuclear armed powers to adopt policies of mutual disarmament and abolition. In a few short weeks, we will mark the 80th anniversary of the only time nuclear weapons have been used in combat by the United States in Hiroshima and Nagasaki, Japan. The fact is, in 80 years since, we have only avoided nuclear war by sheer luck. As long as countries possess massive arsenals of world-destroying weapons, the risk of miscalculation and the risk of escalation is eternal. In the last few years, we have seen multiple situations that remind us of the extent of the fragility and of the danger. Nuclear-armed India exchanged fire with nuclear-armed Pakistan just this year. Cooler heads prevailed this time. Nuclear-armed Israel conducted unilateral strikes on facilities in Iran. That war didn't go nuclear this time.
0: And it's my great honor today to be with Alice Slater. She serves on the boards of World Beyond War and the Global Network Against Weapons and Nuclear Power in Space. Alice is a UN NGO representative for the Nuclear Age Peace Foundation and a long ally and supporter of Code Pink. Welcome, Alice, from New York.
5: Thank you so much. I'm glad to be with you.
0: Yeah, so Alice, I know that you are someone I consider a lay expert on the nuclear weapons landscape. So how did you, let's just first initiate our listeners into your background and where you're coming from. How did you get involved in this subject?
5: Well, it was interesting. I mean, I started out as a suburban housewife in 1968 when I was 30, watching television when they showed real news. And they showed old Newsom of Ho Chi Minh going to Woodrow Wilson in 1919 after World War I, begging the United States to help him get France out of Vietnam. One thing led to another. And when my kids were grown, I went to law school. And while I was a lawyer, I see a notice for the Lawyers Alliance of Nuclear Arms Control. I said, oh, that's interesting. And I go into the chapter, and I'm on the board, and Gorbachev came in and he had perestroika and glasnost and he stopped nuclear testing. And we went to our Congress and said, Russia stop, we should stop.
0: That brings me to the topic of Israel's nuclear weapons program. And
5: yeah.
0: I just want to say before we talk about that, that Code Pink, you mentioned the ADL, has a Drop the ADL campaign. And we are part of a national network, Drop the ADL from Schools. And we advocate that schools find other resources, and we offer some on our website. Visit us at codepink.org to learn more about that campaign. But back to the nuclear weapons subject, we rarely ever hear anything about Israel's nuclear weapons program.
5: Deliberately.
0: My understanding is that Israel has a position of what they call nuclear ambiguity. They don't want to admit for the world that they have these nuclear weapons. They don't want other countries in West Asia to have nuclear weapons. But by the same token, everybody kind of knows that they have anywhere from 90 to, 200, 400 nuclear warheads in the Negev, in the desert. What do you make of all of this, of the silence and the program itself?
5: The whole Israel thing. When the Holocaust ended after World War II, England, France, we wouldn't take a single Jew in of the survivors. England, France, and the United States said, give them a piece of Palestine. That's what happened. And they were our guard dog in the Middle East. They did the attacks on Iraq and Iran. They were our eyes and ears. They're part of us, and we kept their nuclear weapons program a secret. We knew about it, the United States. I mean, people know there was a whistleblower, Mordecai Vanunu, that came forth, and they put him in jail for 30 years for talking about it. You know, he told everybody the truth, making North Korea into an enemy. This is so crazy. The non-proliferation treaty that North Korea signed. Everybody signed it except for India, Pakistan, and Israel. And five nuclear weapon states, the US, England, France, Russia, and China, said they would make, this is the language, good faith efforts for nuclear disarmament and for total and complete disarmament. And everybody signed except India, Pakistan, and Israel. North Korea was a member and they left because part of this stupid non-proliferation treaty had a bargain. If you promise not to get nuclear weapons, we'll give you nuclear power, peaceful nuclear power, which is turning over the keys to the bomb factory because that's how you make a nuclear bomb in a reactor that you enrich, you know, and if you enrich it to a certain level, which is what they're accusing Iran of doing, which it's not doing, then it's bomb material. That's where it comes from. So This treaty is actually meeting now at the UN and they have 5-year reviews. It was supposed to expire in 1995. It had been signed in 1970 and they renewed it indefinitely and unconditionally, provided there'd be a 5-year review every year and interim meetings, and they keep meeting and they keep going nowhere. And
0: Well, just so our listeners understand, the Nuclear Non-Proliferation Treaty commits the United States and signatories to pursuing nuclear disarmament. And
5: right.
0: we are in violation of that treaty. Right now, we're pursuing the Sentinel, which is a program to, quote, modernize our nuclear weapons program. I live downwind from Vandenberg Space Force Base. So it's all quite frightening. And you think about the billions of dollars, if not trillions, that will be siphoned into investing in our own demise,
5: But
0: one has to
5: listen.
0: wonder what are people thinking?
5: Well, people thinking Obama did a $1 trillion investment over the next 20 years for new bombs, missiles, factories, manufacturing. Obama, this is not a Democrat Republican thing. This is the war machine has captured our government,
0: We'll talk
5: so.
0: more about that, but I want to be hopeful too, because I saw a Code Pink story where you, Alice Slater, were talking about an alternative to the doomsday clock. So
5: Yeah.
0: perhaps you can talk about the doomsday clock and your alternative.
5: Well, we put up a peace day clock on the Code Pink website because there are opportunities that, because of the Mickey mat, we're not being told about. In other words, the media that's making a killing on killing, they don't want you to know what these openings are. For instance, we've been demonizing Russia and China up the kazoo. I mean, they're terrible. You can't trust them. They've been begging us since 1914. They tabled a draft treaty at the UN again in 1918. And on the 80th anniversary of World War II this last summer, to negotiate their draft treaty to keep weapons and war out of space. This is in line with the Golden Dome for $1 trillion to protect us. And they even pledged to join in the no first use, not to put weapons or make war in space, that they would never be the first to do that. In the Committee on Disarmament in Geneva, you need consensus to negotiate something. So the US blocked it in 2014 and 2018. Nobody read about it. And in 2020, they made this wonderful World War II anniversary proposal. But we need cooperation. They mentioned other things besides space. For instance, the US keeps nuclear weapons in five NATO countries: Germany, Italy, Netherlands, Holland, and Belgium. And Russia never did. Only during the Ukraine war, for the first time, Russia put nuclear weapons in Belarus. They never had done that before, but we were already there. And Gorbachev and Reagan met. Gorbachev let go of all of Eastern Europe. He ended the Warsaw Pact. He let them go. And he and Reagan talked, and Gorbachev said to Reagan, "Why don't we get rid of all our nuclear weapons?" And Reagan said, "Great idea." And Gorbachev said, "But don't do Star Wars," because Reagan had this mission to dominate and control. Reagan said, "I can't give up Star Wars." So that was the end of that proposal. Then he also was very nervous about East and West Germany being united and going into NATO because they lost 27 million Russians. And by the way, you know what I just learned? I'm 88 years old. About 2 months ago, I learned that China lost 30 million people to the Japanese. Now, they do not want war. And so anyway, Gorbachev said to Reagan, "Don't let Germany go into NATO." And Reagan said, "Don't worry. Let them in. We give you our word. We won't expand NATO 1 inch to the east." Clinton comes in and takes in all these countries, and Putin keeps saying, "Don't do Ukraine. It's on my border." Putin even asked Clinton if he could join NATO, if Russia could join NATO, and we said no. So we just want them as an enemy because it gives us a reason to make money on weapons. That's really the ugly truth about what's going on.
0: Yeah, Alice, at Code Pink, we organized a Peace in Ukraine coalition, and we were on Capitol Hill and in the offices of our local representatives. And our position has been all along, look, we support peace, we support diplomacy, we don't support aggression on the part of any actor in this. The full story, however, has not been told, certainly not on corporate media, to the US public, which is completely unaware of the context that led up to
5: To the invasion.
0: Russia's invasion of Ukraine. I'm going to call it
5: Or
0: invasion.
5: even the fact that he and Zelensky, 6 weeks after the invasion, were talking about ending it, and Putin had tabled an agreement before he invaded that Crimea had voted they'd stay, but the Donbass would stay as part of Ukraine as a federation, but they could have their own language, which this right-wing Ukrainian government said they couldn't speak Russian and they were all Russian. And we just blew him off, and we sent Boris Johnson, the British Prime Minister, in to break up the talks.
0: I think we just have to be really cautious about continuing to fuel this war between Russia and Ukraine. Where is the end? And some of the people, like I think it was Blinken and Lindsey Graham, will make casual comments about, the money that we give to Ukraine for weapons, it comes back to us. It comes back to U.S. military contractors. You know what? That's terrible. That's
5: It's
0: disgraceful.
5: good for business. It's good for
0: Good for
5: business.
0: business, right? The more we kill, the better for business.
5: That's
0: Terrible.
5: what's going on. I hate
0: Well,
5: to let your audience know this, but that's what's driving it. People are making a killing on killing, and they're lying about the facts so that they can continue the killing and make more money.
0: okay. Now, Alice, you were very critical of Obama around supporting and the funding of all of these weapons programs. I read, tell me if I'm wrong, that he made a deal with the Republicans to win their support in the Senate for the START Treaty to limit nuclear weapons. And in exchange, he agreed to some of their demands.
5: Well, Obama and Hillary, or Killary as I like to call her, his Secretary of State, did the pivot to the East. That was how they were going forward. They put new bases in Guam and Japan, and they started giving arms to Taiwan. I mean, Kissinger and Nixon negotiated with Mao. They were afraid that Russia and China were getting too close. So they decided to recognize China, because we always said Taiwan was China. And we made China China. And then Hillary and Obama are going against that agreement, because what they said was, we'll be ambiguous about Taiwan. We'll just let it work out. We won't get involved. Whatever happens, happens. Because that's where our Chiang Kai-shek, who we were supporting, escaped to Taiwan.
0: Yes, it became a refuge for corrupt politicians and gangsters, mobs, mob bosses. So, Alice, let's talk about the U.S. nuclear posture review, our present president's position on nuclear weapons. And my understanding is that there is no opposition to the use of a first strike, which is frightening, right? Because I think that would really spell the end of humanity. And there's no attempt to negotiate or renegotiate the START Treaty, which Trump abandoned, the INF Treaty, which Trump abandoned, the Iran Treaty as it was before Trump entered office. Do you hold out any hope that these treaties will be resumed once Trump is no longer in
5: I
0: office?
5: think that's the wrong argument. Because these treaties were the step-by-step process to nowhere. We've been taking steps since I started. We went from 70,000 nuclear weapons on the planet down to 13,000. And what we actually got, because the Non-Proliferation Treaty is so vague, we got a new treaty. The Treaty for the Prohibition of Nuclear Weapons. It was a 10-year campaign that said nuclear weapons are banned, they're forbidden, you can't use them, you can't have them, you can't threaten to use them. The NP, the Non-Proliferation Treaty, says we'll make good faith that, so we got this treaty, 122 countries signed. Of course, none of the nuclear weapon states signed. But guess who voted for it to go forward in the UN? That was never reported. I wrote it up in The Nation. North Korea voted yes that they should have these, because they're waving their bomb. Pay attention. We've been, first of all, we've been sanctioning them. People think sanctions, it's food, it's medicine, it's fuel. I mean, we're hurting people.
0: Do you see any opportunities in the future for this treaty on the prohibition of nuclear weapons, which you said the nuclear armed nations, and those are, I believe, nine, I'm going to recite them right now. The United States, Russia, both with a little over 5,000 warheads, China, India, Pakistan, France, North Korea, UK, Israel. I think I mentioned them all.
5: All those seven other countries have 1,000 between them. It's the US and Russia that have to talk.
0: Now, Alice, there's a term I want to discuss with you that I don't hear often, but I think this is apt. And that term is nuclear narcissism. You think of a narcissist as somebody who is entitled, who feels they're entitled. Well, I think the United States feels entitled to have over 5,000 nuclear warheads when it is the only country that has actually dropped atomic weapons. And yet few question this nuclear narcissism. Your thoughts?
5: It might have been at the beginning, but I mean now, once Stalin said to Truman, turn the bomb over, we said no, and Russia got it. I mean, you know, there's now a competition. I still think the U.S. is driving it. Like there was an old cartoon in the 50s, Walt Kelly, Pogo Possum, during the Red Scare, the first Red Scare, and he said, we met the enemy and he is us.
0: Alice Slater, board member of World Beyond War and Code Pink supporter. Before Alice, we featured an interview with Bruce Gagnon of the Global Network Against Weapons and Nuclear Power in Space. I'm Marcy Winograd. 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

0: and a teacher. She's a recipient of the fellowships from Willapa Bay Artist in Residence, the Indigenous Nations Poets, I'm not going to pronounce it because I won't do a good job, Naropa University, Idlewild Arts, and the Bosque Redondo Memorial. Her work has appeared in the Academy of American Poets, New Mexico Poetry Anthology, Yellow Medicine Review, Green Linden Press, and elsewhere. She holds an MFA and a BFA in creative writing from the Institute of American Indian Arts. She is the author of Desert Teeth, which was published in 2022, and I will let her say what clan she's from. And she teaches English language arts at a community school and resides in Albuquerque, New Mexico.
1: I just want to reflect that. Thank you to Jan. She's been trying to get a hold of me for years now, so I'm happy that she was able to get a hold of me to ask me to come out here. And it's not my first time out here. I've been out here before when I was working with a high school recruiting, trying to recruit students. So my book, Desert Teeth, I'm currently working on my second manuscript. I have no idea where it's going, but I think I got so involved with teaching for the past 2 years, teaching high school, particularly mainly a Native student. So the curriculum that I'm using is focusing on Native literature. So, but other than that, so I'll be reading a few from my book and a couple from my new manuscript. So just to add some clarity, my book is sectioned off in four. So there's a reason for that. So it starts from childhood to memories with family, those that I've lost, particularly grandparents, and going into teenage years, everyone's been through their teen years, the whole emotion, hormones and everything. So heartbreaks, you know, trying to get to know yourself in those times. And then the fourth, the ending is just more about learning about, you know, who we are, especially as Indigenous people. You know, we carry our identity because that's who we are. And so, but I'm going to introduce myself in my culture. So, Yat'e She'e Boderjo Yenishe, Bitatne Nishle, Tobahem Bashichin, Torichini Dashiche, Ado Tachini Dashanele. So what I said is my clans, I'm from Twin Lakes, New Mexico, which is north of Gallup. So that's where I reside. That's where I grew up. And that's where I became a writer as well. So the first poem I'm going to read is a little backstory with some context. I mean, I'm sure everyone's aware of the news, but uranium is still a heavy topic. So one of my family members, he was a mine worker. So, and that's how he ended up passing, was through lung cancer. So most of my book covers that. And just questioning, you know, having a conversation with the reader, but also not diving too much into the history of it, but just those are the experience and the stories that I grew up hearing. So the first poem is called Living with Metal. Chanelle pushes a rusted wheelbarrow, leaving his shovel in front of a blast tunnel. Yellow footsteps adore the ground. Footprints stop before the door to enter. His wife greets his yellow powdered lips. She asks, "How is your day, dear?" While he undresses himself, "It was long," he responds. He hands her his jumpsuit. Yellow dust escapes collars and pockets. Never nearly coming off, the foreman never trained nor informed. How Nulle should protect himself to protect his family. In 1940, yellow metal was discovered on Dineta. Atomic bombs hid the sun and moon. Dusty clouds enter without a sound,

0: Dine people wounded, exploited, another grieving desert. Cancer whispers to him, him who hoped for lavender mornings. Yellow knuckles punch the lung muckers, punch the supervisors. For late notice, uranium can kill you. Trust, trust. He had a miller, miner, mesa, an energy maker for Arsenal. Was he not a father, husband, brother, grandpa? A person? They, the takers, drink clean water before him. Medicine men try to heal, cure the aches with herbs. The takers take more and more, exchange it for checks to Dine miners. From 1942 to 1971, they muzzle our mouths. How do we walk in beauty when beauty has been taken from us? We have been mourning, grieving in these tunnels. We sit above, surviving on Earth's fragile skin. Where there is silence, there's thunder. Bold beauty embalms cedar, stories heal wounds. From sharp landscape to songs, replicate into poems. Grief-stricken skin, blistered eyes, possess the ghosts of past. We rise from graves, move our bones, and call it a day. We will rise and rise and rise. Thank you. So the next poem is... particularly just some, you know, background story. So Nali, when we say Shinale, so Shi in Navajo means me or my or I. So when I say Shinale or Nale, that means pretty much grandma or grandpa. But on our dad's side in Navajo, we call them Nales. So we are their Nales. So coffee spoon for Cora. Nale keeps the kitchen, prepares coffee. Like her spoon, morning stirs our hands and feet. Sunlight weaves piles in her hair. Her coffee breath hangs to dingy shades. It welcomes me, clothing my tired spine. We sat at the kitchen table. My head bows at the napkin holder. She takes notice. I dreamt of my dad, I said. She taps the mug's rim, sips, measuring life out like her coffee spoon, slips her hand into the handle. A slanted smile appears. Her lips pause at the rim. Grief streams down her face. I take hold of her hand, mourning the loss of her son, my father. Our eyes gaze at photos of him. Photos that beat his memory onto maroon walls. How our throats hold a wail. Our love lies. Our love sighs as we flip through photos. I wish I had vivid memories of him, I said. All I have are pictures of him. Holding me when I was a baby. I wish I could hear his voice. Just once. She holds her head. Curls above her cup. Sips the rim. Like her spoon, stories after stories cross our hands. Like her spoon, she measures her life out. Like her spoon, she reminds me that he is still here. Like her spoon, it whispers, stay, always. So I'm going to skip ahead. So this one is more of like a fun poem, but it's like a loving poem. It's an ode poem. So in Navajo culture, we have taboos, but sometimes we're very curious, like me. We always ask why. So growing up, my grandma or my grandparents, they would say, don't eat the first or the last bread. Slice of bread. And I asked why. Because it's going to ruin your marriage in the future. So I don't know what that meant. So I haven't found out yet, so, but I'm fine. So, this is called Ode to Divorce Bread. You, divorce bread, you sit at every beginning end of loaf. Dry hands skip your eyes. From flour, square or round, you multiply from mother's rolls. How simple, yet complex to not devour, to spread peanut butter, grape jam across your face. Grandma said to not to eat you. You will ruin my marriage, or ignite a fire in a pit for lurking spirits to cast upon me. But there you are, waiting, molding blue, growing like thighs, breasts, mouths, fire and seeds. You expand at the right temperature. Edges soften. There are always two of you at every beginning and end. Oh, bread, you let me toast your length. Hold your wheat fingers. See and soil gaze at your golden crust. Give me your daily self. I will not dare marry, but to be married to you and only you. Let me wrap your bread shoulders, kiss me with your dough lips, be my beginning of each end, my divorce bread lover. I have one more from my book, and then I'm going to transfer over to two of my newer ones. So this one is, I'll do this one. Hair hangs freely to respect the deceased and spirits. There is my tongue near the ground. It releases dust and history. Silence and desert's lips welcome me. Over there, loud cemeteries linger with bones and curiosity. Grave cells and time shift in language. Livers and lungs drown in dirt. Night. Air interrupts a whisper down the hall. The journey to your bed, on your knees, your hands clasped together. Prayers flicker like streetlights. Like a growl where there are no mutts. Like shoes with no soles in them. Like a dress with no woman, like a shout, no tongue or throat. Along blue waves staining white on a cliff, like heat chanting and crackling, firewood in a stove and grandma's hogan. Like a dress on a broom, thick threads brushing for crumbs, searching for life. Like telling clocks, a metaphor of how fast and short we live. Make use of a good night's sleep. Give immediately to children's faces when they tug at clothes, holding wonder like a cup. For the years of loss and war bends our knees. Once about a house in fearful hands and imagination. Let's revisit pine trees, the eyes that love you, arms grasping your memories that the star the night accompanied by a song. Right. So I think I do have time. Let me just read this one. So this one is a junk poem. So this is more of like a prose. I think the idea I came with this was, I think language and words and letters in general, it just feels like a lot. So, but I like the beauty of that is there's just so many words and different ways of expressing things, in your own way that makes sense to you. So this is called the junk poem. A poem appears. The poem grips and junk appears. Junk, a word to describe a thing, a place, a person. We are made of everything, and everything is made of us. Does that mean if this poem is a waste, trash, debris. It makes me a junkie poet. A mattress is time spent by loved ones. They touch, kiss, and hold each other, questioning life. Throwing it away and considering it to be junk, does that mean the ones that laid their heads on the mattress are a waste of space? I assume the splintered door is another junk that once blocked and hid impulses and pressing fists. Look at the sandy beer bottles, a common being. It numbs your bones and marrows and teeth, and it emits spiraling truths. Drink its body once, twice, maybe for the rest of our lives. We lose something. Keep searching this ditch. This whole mess travels like flies. It mitigates here and there on the res. Most of these are savable. The creator created artists. We create worlds like coffee grounds, mountaintops, hummingbirds, jewelry, handmade, real work, no negotiation. I look hard and see used tires. Grandpa would put those to use. He will hum his ride, and maybe then he can drive and pick up his grandkids and wife. Torn fur and webbing bones and maggot flesh, they spill to the center, growing. Now that is colonizer feeding off our carcass. They take a huge chunk of our stomach, claim it as theirs, a bag of jewels. If mother could speak, she would swallow them whole and spit them out to the ocean's mouth. They were better off at sea, probably start another war and claim the waters. This ditch smells of rotten potatoes and blooming lilies. What a word to describe everything to, ditch and pit. Both are a cavity no one wants to treat, to let it rot and bleed. Oftentimes, past lovers ditched us, threw us in a pit to bury ourselves alive. If that taught us anything, we live in a world that teaches us to fight. This pandemic ditch, lost jobs, lost homes, inflation, raised ego banks. When retaliating, a considered threat, they rattle our sanity. See for yourself the junk they left for us to buy, build a wealth, to break our backs and fuel our throats. We don't lack meaning. Okay. So this one was a new one I wrote last year. Oh my gosh, it's been a year already. It might change. So this one is titled, "What Did You Do to Make Him Mad?" I use my language to tell the truth. In a holy house, I was told a story from a relative, a man who was a husband and a father. He brought forth his family's knees to wooden floors. They practiced verses and sermons, later turned rough knuckles to face. Understand, a tongue knows no territory. Thorn crowns shape holy stories. Not creation stories, godlike stories. Understand, a tongue knows no limit. He sings holy songs and punches O's in walls when one disobeys. If the walls could speak, I'm sure they would say nothing and crumble. Down, down like a spine arched and bowed. He committed theft. Falsely accuse earth people and the holy people who emerge into this world like him. Whiskey breath bleached away his sins. He claimed he will stop one day. Beer valves compound the bones. A wife's body broke like bread. This is not love. Understand, Dene sway toward harmony and balance. Fear is the holes and walls. Open face, the father opened his mouth, overflowed. As I listen to this story, I vision his glittery teeth, sitting alone in his truck and tracing the night with his finger. The wife and the children slept with shoes on. Many moons he narrated holy writs as his own, forced his wife and children to memorize verses and hymns while he still falsely accused and stole the universe from them. How could his wife forgive when day in and day out bottles are broken on her head when she's asleep? The flaws in fragmented glass crawled across the bedroom floor, where the moon and the children witness arms and legs swing and swing. Everything is a sin, and cemeteries are a myth. Kettle and mirrors, spoon and bowls, the wife's spirits dispersed in all directions. What did you do to make him mad? What a verse, untrue. Like how the wife still loved his cavity-souled and missing tooth. The thought to have anew bothered him to follow through his secret war. The thing that grabbed the father's spirit, clanged his yellow eyes, and burned his liver. The sun crawled behind clouded thoughts, unkept, unsafe, unable to keep warm. He weaved the town, leaving only his shoe size, snow prints, 11. The father never returned that night. Wonder never crossed a wife and children. And so, what they've been longing to do, they removed their shoes and gathered the bed, crawled to their mother. Sorry. You are safe now. And watched an owl in a distance land on top of the father's truck. Thank you.
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3: I was affected seriously because of my husband, so it was secondary exposure. And we were kids. This was shortly after, not kids, we were young married, very young. And so this was shortly after the war, starting in about 50. And my husband was a very smart, energetic guy. He was finishing his studying math and physics, but we didn't have much money. And I had my first baby. And so he would work at night, too, teaching the returning veterans on the GI Bill. And they had open schools, tech schools, where you could study the new electronics. And he was... He had always loved that kind of stuff, and there was a big section in New York, we were living in New York, where you could go and buy the parts and put them together. And so we were still staying with my in-laws after our marriage at that point, and he put together the TV set, and just like you hear all the stories, the neighbors would be thronging in to watch the TV set. So that qualified him because he knew the math and the physics and the electronics, and so he worked at night teaching in one of these tech schools. And most of the students were returning veterans, and most of the teachers were engineers or people who had that kind of experience, and they were pretty good. And they were not part of the regular teachers' union, but they had, unfortunately, my husband, his memory is gone, because I never made it a point to write things down or record it, and so the names are gone. But the union leader of this group that was affiliated, not with teachers' union, but with a larger union, the union organizer who was, and the teachers wanted to organize and did, he was accused of being a communist. And so as the McCarthy era revved up, they were going after this guy, and going after this guy. The only name I remember is Al. And I've been asking people who are still active in labor to look it up, because I don't have much interest in staying on internet all day. But it's probably somewhere. So Al was suspected, and the owners of the school, which was as they promote now, you know, privately owned and trying to make money on education. And so they would squeeze the teachers and, try not to improve conditions and not to make the salaries and hours acceptable to the teachers. And so they struck. And the cops were pretty nasty to the strikers. And that brought the McCarthy Committee to be interested in the union. And so everybody was very uptight. Joanne has picked the right name for that era, the climate of fear. I walked around in constant fear because we had neighbors in the building. We lived in a six-story building. And I was home with this new baby. And this couple struck up a conversation. And how they smelled us out, that knew that we were progressive or interested, maybe they had had a conversation with my husband before. But she said, they're following us, and you better be careful. So I said, who's following you? Well, it was Hoover's, the McCarthy stuff. And they had an apartment, and these guys were being searched and observed all the time. And then afterward, years after, I realized they must have been on our place, because eventually they called my husband down to Foley Square when the McCarthy era sent up the people to interview. And he was a pretty tough guy, but he came home wrung out. It was quite ugly, and they accused him of being a communist because they knew what books we had in the house. So, and I was nervous on his behalf, because when I was a kid, I guess looking back, I was precocious. At 14, I joined the YCL, which is the Young Communist League. My father was very upset because he was a good socialist and an admirer of Eugene V. Debs, and he didn't like the communist philosophy, but he didn't say anything. And so I stayed for that a little while. I was much too young to do it anyway. But I figured, well, if they know that, but, to accuse someone who was 14, it didn't, they never named me. And I didn't have any names to give him. So it was that horrible time when you're doing things right, you're working hard, and you're being followed and harried and harassed, and it follows through because after that, like a virus, it infected the other things. When we later moved to Maryland. We left New York, went to Massachusetts, and for a short time lived north of Baltimore. And at that point, we were active in fair housing because being Negro, it wasn't black yet. The nomenclature, the vocabulary keeps changing. But there were so many housing restrictions in Massachusetts. It was worse than New York. New York sort of happened by neighborhoods, but there were always crossovers. I grew up in an area that was all black, all white except for one black family. But New York was still better in many ways than Massachusetts. Massachusetts, they were very provincial. And so we were trying to break down those housing barriers. I mean, there were even written prescriptions against religions and not just blacks. So when we moved to Maryland, we were still active in fair housing and trying to get... We would pose because we had good jobs and money, and we would go to middle-class real estate people and say we wanted a house, and they were delighted to show us a house. And then the next day or week or something, we'd get some nice middle-class black family who did want a house, and they'd be turned down, of course. So we were trying, you know, doing things like that. And it was that same climate of fear. Who's going to come after us? So you're afraid to work for the things that you know that need work, just like in the Spanish community. And what's amazing to me, hearing the other people talk about their experiences, is how many investigators there were. I couldn't believe that FBI would have an apartment in that building and where we lived. I mean, it seemed impossible. But obviously, if they were in San Cristobal, they certainly... Thank you.
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7: 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I'm your host, James Nave. Today, my guest is Diana Gustafson. Diana and I sat down for a conversation after Allegra Houston and I finished facilitating our week-long writing workshop in Taos the last week of April. I was very intrigued with much of the things Diana had to say during the workshop, and I thought having a conversation with her would be something I would enjoy, and she would too, and hopefully you as well. Diana is an Episcopal priest. She's a writer. She's working on a memoir. Writing is part of her life. She came to our workshop just to juice things up a bit, to get some inspiration, talk with other people about the strategies around how she wants to move forward with her memoir and other writing. So during the week, very enlightening conversations between the two of us as well as the other members of our group. So I sat down a couple of days after the workshop was over, and Diana and I had this conversation. So we began by talking about the experiences she had in the workshop, and we move on from there to Adam and Eve, wholeness, what God means, does God exist? Very, very good conversation, I have to say. So let's turn to the conversation now, and you will discover where we went during the hour that we sat on a couch at Allegra Houston's house